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3: 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Okay? Yeah. We're brought to you by, Veterans Talk Radio is brought to you by Pride Electric, North State Solar, Zabateros, the Veterans Work Cadre Program. Thanks for being with us here. And today, we're going to start a series on MACV SOG, Secret Operations in Vietnam, something I was heavily involved in. MACV SOG stands for Military Assistant Command Vietnam Studies Observation Group. It was an elite U.S. Special Operations Unit. It was formed in 1964. I was a sophomore in high school. Then its charter was to conduct clandestine operations in Southeast Asia, particularly cross-border operations in Laos, Cambodia, North Vietnam, assuming many of the clandestine missions previously conducted by the CIA. Sometimes simply referred to as SOG, the inconspicuously named unit was responsible for all manners of recon, special ops, and psych ops in the theater during the Vietnam War. Okay? I think I've told you this before. I held 2 top secret clearances, a top secret Category 3 Umbra and a top secret Category 2 Spoke. Okay? The group was comprised of primarily of Army Green Berets with a smaller number of Navy special ops people. Okay? Marine Force Recon. Okay, the swift, the silent, the deadly, and Force Air Commandos, and even a few Australian Special Air Services, the SASR. Okay, the existence of the force and its activities were highly compartmented at the top secret level, and the operatives were held to secrecy agreements that spanned 20 years. As a result, families of MACV SOG members were not informed of the details of the loss of those who were killed in action. So, a lot of this stuff, we just don't talk about it. We didn't. Okay, the operational structure, command and control. MACV SOG was under the control of the United States Military Assistant Command Vietnam, the U.S. Military Command overseeing U.S. military activities in South Vietnam. The Military Assistance Command was a subsidiary of the U.S. Pacific Command. The first commander of MACV SOG was Clyde Russell. He was a colonel. MACV SOG was headquartered in Saigon, Ho Chi Minh City now, with subordinate units having multiple operational bases throughout Vietnam and surrounding territories. However, MACV SOG had direct instructions from the Pentagon on specific missions, specifically from the Special Assistance of Counterinsurgency and Special Activities and its staff at the Pentagon. Subsidiary units. In the early years, the unit operated in smaller units under a singular command. This created a complex command structure that was difficult to maintain due to the highly varied demands of each region. So MACV SOG structure was HQ, Chief SOG, Deputy SOG, XO, Special Assistance, Command and OpCon. I was involved in the Intel Division, SOG 20, Air Studies, VR, SOG 32, Airborne Studies, SOG 36, okay? Recovery Studies Division, SOG 80. Maritime Studies Branch, also known as SOG 31 and OP 31 and Crew 31, codenamed Plowman, was primarily concerned with maritime operations. With SOG 31, there was another branch known as the Maritime Studies Group, alternatively called SOG 37 and OP 37. Maritime Studies Group was responsible for covert maritime operations that were conducted by the Vietnamese Coastal Security Services Its cover name was Naval

0: Advisory Department. Within this group, extensive maritime operations training was carried out in Da Nang and through conducting operations against selected targets in South Vietnam. 1.2.2 SOG, Airborne Studies Branch, okay, responsible for the infiltration in North Vietnam era, into the North Vietnam air, via air. Operations under this branch were transferred to the Ground Branch Studies, which became the staff section, which created the titled Airborne Studies Group. Okay, 1.2.3 SOG was the PsychOps Branch, codenamed Humidor, was composed of several different sections that were primarily concerned with conducting covert PsychOps directed North Vietnamese forces. Section SOG 3 were Research and Development, Section B, Radio, Section C, Special Project, Section D, Printed Media, Forgeries, Blackmail. The military oversaw print media, CIA oversaw forgeries and blackmail. Operations conducted by PsychOps Study Branch SOG 33 include contamination of enemy munitions, mailing of fake letters, gifts, and leaflets, preparation of forged currency for use in Laos, manufacturing of booby traps, and then the Sacred Sword of the Patriots. We'll talk about that more later. 1.2.4 SOG, Ground Studies Branch, responsible for cross-border operations comprised of three different elements. Okay, we'll be right back. Don't forget our sponsors, North State Solar, Pitt Electric, Pride Electric, Tim Pitts, and the Vet Store.
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2: 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Even thought at first it was a weakness. Vengeance is mine. I will repay, says the Lord. Nobody's going to get away with anything.
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7: In God we trust. Our coins and currency cry out that proclamation. Let us reaffirm that powerful attitude in our daily lives and the choices we make. Fellow Americans, recommit that faith and trust in Almighty God and His ways, that this nation, under God, shall have a new birth of freedom. Individually and together, we can make the sacrifices needed to bring God's abundant blessings to America. America, bless God.
0: Okay, we're back. We're tackling the MACB SOG secret operations in Vietnam. It's enough decades later that one can now get into this more. Special Operations Augmentation. Okay, there's the Ground Studies Branch, which was SOG 35 and Ops 35. They're responsible for a lot of the cross-border operations, comprised of three different elements, Laos, Cambodia, and Vietnam. SOA, CC, formed in 67, left Vietnam in March of 71, stationed in Con Tum, and was responsible for classified unconventional warfare operations in tri-border regions of Laos, Cambodia, and Vietnam. We'll get into later what those unconventional warfare operations were. So the CCC, Command Control Center, contained several different teams, including 30 Spike Recon RTs, Hatchet Forces, Four search, locate, and annihilate teams called SLAMs. SLAM Company A, SLAM Company B, C, and D. Recon type forces were originally named for U.S. states, Arizona and New Mexico. Later, they dropped it and they used Asian, poisonous Asian snakes as once all the state names that have been exhausted. Hatchet and spite section. Special Operations Augmentation Command Control North, SOACCN, was formed in 67, and it left Vietnam in 71, assigned to conduct classified, specialized, unconventional warfare in the following countries, Laos and North Vietnam. It was composed of the following: Spike Recon Teams, RTs, Hatchet Forces, and SLAM Companies. CCN operations were initiated as early as 64. It was under Operation 34 Alpha, and began in September 65 under Operation Shining Brass, renamed Prairie Fire, in 68. And 71, the operations in Laos were given the code name Phu Dung. Special Operations Augmentation Control South, SOACCS, was formed in 67 and departed Vietnam in 71, located at Ban Mui Thut and oversee cross-border missions in Cambodia. It was assigned to conduct classified, special, unconventional warfare in the following countries: Viet Cong-dominated regions of South Vietnam and Cambodia. So it was comprised of Spike Recon Teams, RTs, Hatchet Forces, and the four SLAM companies, A through D. Cross-border operations were conducted in SOACCS in northeastern Cambodia since May of 67 under the codename Project Daniel Boone, later became known as Salem House. In 71, the operation name was changed to Thot Nhat. Forward operating bases, okay. Prior to 68, the CCN, the CC, CCS were called forward operating bases, or FOBs. There were four FOBs: FOB 1, FOB 2, FOB 3, and FOB 4. Equipment. The equipment carried by MACV-SOG was significantly different from that of the mainstream armed forces. Owing to the unconventional warfare they undertook, the unit primarily carried variants of the XM-177 experimental carbine variant of the M16 rifle used by conventional forces. Okay. Quite a bit different. N79 grenade launcher was one of my favorites. Claymore mine, debt cords. MACV-SOG kit, usually XM-177, Echo 1, the M79. The M79 cutdown, which I really liked. Browning high power, the V-22 grenade. The weapon, the M16, it was referred to as a Car 15, okay? 2.1 X-ray Motel 177. In many ways, the 177 was a precursor to the M4 Colt, would eventually take many of the features of the XM-177 and implement them into their IR-8 of carbine designs. There were two official XM-117s, the XM-177 Echo 1 and the XM-177 Echo 2. The nomenclature of XM denotes that its experimental design is yet to be formally adopted. The E denotes an enhancement. Who made them? Colt Defense, barrel length, 10 inches, 11 and a half at the most. Overall length, operating systems, direct gas and primitive box, gas blowback operated. Okay. Airmen used the Air Force variant of the XM-177 during Desert Shield. 2.1.2 the barrel. However, the most likely reason for a moderator was to improve reliability. At this time, Colt had been struggling to get their short barrel carbines to cycle reliably. This is primarily due to the lack of dwell time in the barrel and the distance between the gas port and the inside of the barrel and the muzzle. It was only like 10 inches. The barrel, the gas port, and the muzzle are very close to each other. So it reduces the amount of time the gas behind the bullet has to travel through the gas port and cycle the action before the bullet exits, and then the pressure drops, and then they get jammed. Baffles inside the moderate slow gas down, which does reduce the decibel levels when firing. However, they also significantly increase the back pressure and allowing it to run more reliably. We'll be right back. Don't forget our sponsors, Pride Electric, North State Solar, the good old Vet Store and the Veterans Work Cadre. 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Mac B. Sog, Military Service Command Vietnam Study Observation Group, Black Trek Missions over in Laos, POW rescue stuff, all of that.
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0: Welcome back, Veteran Talk Radio from Red Bluff to Nevada City, from Clear Lake to Quincy. You get all the veteran stuff here. Okay. I'm not going to get it. There's some stuff in here about enhancements and changes and adjustments of stocks and weapons. And that was my primary NEC number, was the Weapons Ordnance and Demolition Specialist. Okay. As previously stated, though, the XM Experimental 177 was a precursor to many modern military carbines. Its influence has been seen in the Colt's various iterative carbines and eventually the M4, recognizing that the moderator increased the overall length of the barrel. Extended barrels, of course, you know, they provide more effective use of the weapon with the same size package. Replacing the 10.6 centimeter, 4.2 inches of the moderator with more barrel, they were able to increase reliability and lethality. Longer barrel allows the bolt to reach higher velocities, which gives it a better terminal ballistic as a result. The 2.2 AK variants. I'm going to talk about the AK-47 now, which is used by our special ops people a lot. Members of the MACV SOG would often utilize enemy's weapons for various reasons. Enemy forces carried a multitude of weapons, including old bolt action rifles. Or if a SOG rifleman were going to use any enemy weapon, it's most likely to be the AK variant. During the Vietnam War, this could mean anything from the Soviet-produced AKM to the Chinese Chaikom Type 56. It's an amalgamation of various Soviet weapons designs. The receiver is milled like the original AK-47, and the pistol stock grip mount accordingly. However, the handguard is similar to that of the AKM, and it features a vented gas tube. Additionally, it has had an integrated folding bayonet like a post-World War II SKS. The SKS is a Russian sniper rifle or field rifle. The RPD is another Soviet-favored MACV SOG operators. The closest parallel to the U.S. military at the time would be the M60 machine gun. However, the M60 was pretty bulky and heavy, and it fired a heavy 7.62 NATO short-round cartridge, and the M60 was not suitable for the SOG purpose. However, they still needed a support weapon, so a few operators began modifying the captured enemy's RPDs. Recoilless percussion. Okay, RPD is a light belt-fed machine gun chambered with a 7.62x39mm. Was manufactured in the Soviet Union, China, and many other countries. Many of these weapons were remade in like Czechoslovakia and Soviet countries under Soviet control. The Chinese, the Czechs. Like that. The RPD, it's a light belt-fed machine gun made in the Soviet Union, China, and other countries. Typically, SOG operators would cut down their barrels, which meant losing the weapon's front sight. However, machine gunners would compensate by point firing or hip firing at the closest quarters into the thick Vietnamese jungle. M79. My gun, my weapon. The M79 was one of the first standalone grenade launchers. M79 fires a self-contained 40mm grenade as opposed to the rifle grenades it replaced. The rifle grenades required a special muzzle device, high-pressure blank cartridges, and a gas system to shut off to properly fire. In other words, in World War II, they launched grenades out of an M1 and some other stuff, but you have to do a lot of modifications to it. The M79, think of it as like a sawed-off shotgun, okay, only with a bigger round. It can be pretty accurate. The huge margin of error, if the soldier forgot a step specific, we're talking about the M1 now, if they forgot to switch live ammo for blanks. The development of the M79 allowed the grenadier, it's a grenade thrower, to provide much greater firepower at a faster rate. The primary downside was the grenadier no longer had a fighting rifle. You had to carry something else with you. Or you could. It had double odd buck and some other stuff. You notice the word grenadier here. There's a grenadier cigar, because back in the day, The grenades had fuses on them, and they would. The cigar was very slow burning and stay lit, and they would use the grenadier cigar to light the grenade. Consequently, they were relying on their pistol or fellow riflemen to engage close targets. Sometimes SOG operators would cut off the stock and the barrel of the M79 to have a lighter, more compact package. I've shot thousands of rounds with an M79 grenade. They have armor piercing, double-aught buck, flechettes. If you don't know what a flechette is, it's a small arrow, aluminum arrow. We would, of course, open those up and modify them with certain chemicals and other stuff, okay? Oh, its overall length is way under a yard. Single-shot breakdown action, 40-millimeter shells. SOG explorers love fragmentation grenades. They work wonders to curl out an enemy fighting position, such as bunkers, and to break contact. A typical SOG, all right, we'll be right back. All right, North State Solar, all your solar needs. 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Veterans Work Cadre. We'll be right back.
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0: We're back. Mac V. SOG, Military Assistance Command, Vietnam Studies and Operations Group, Over the Fence Program, Black Track, all that stuff over there in Laos, Cambodia, North Vietnam, parts of the South. As SOG people, we like the fragmentation grenade, okay? Of course, the development of the M79 9 allowed the Grenadier to provide much greater power fire at a faster rate. Okay. 2.5, explosive. SOG operators love fragmentation grenades. They work wonders to clear out the enemy fighting position, such as bunkers and to break contact. Typical SOG loadout included about 10 to 12 grenades. Additionally, SOG operators would sometimes pack claymore mines as initiators for ambushes. Operators would lie and wait for the enemy to walk into their field of fire, and then they would detonate the mine to kill as many enemies as possible and stun those who weren't killed. They would then open fire with their weapons to finish off the ambush. Here's kind of the explosives SOG used. V-22 mini grenades, M-26 frags, M-33 fags, and the Claymore mine. Okay. Deniability. During the early years of the Vietnam War, the U.S. denied it had any troops operating outside of South Vietnam. As a result, SOG operators wore sterilized uniforms and carried weaponry without serial numbers to provide semblance of deniability if soldiers in the U.S. by extension were cop-guarding areas that they weren't supposed to be in. Okay? Yeah. It's also a contributing reason for MACV-SUG operators to also use captured AKs and RPDs. Often the point man would carry an AK or RPD due to the distinctive sound of the SM.62 round firing. Weapon report is easily distinguishable from that of an M16. So if you're way, way behind enemy lines, okay, you're over in Laos, Cambodia, up in North Vietnam, DMZ, whatever, and you're firing an M16, they know it's an M16. I'm not saying they don't have them and don't use them, but it perks people's ears up. Where the firing of an AK-47 or an RPD had their own distinctive sound, it would raise less of a concern. Having the point man utilize an enemy weapon allowed him to fire a short burst at a lone combatant if needed without compromising the unit's presence. Enemies in the area could not readily identify the shooter as an American by sound, as I was just saying, right? The highly modified M1 carbine, one of my favorite guns, M1 carbine was first adopted by use during World War II. It saw service well into the Vietnam War, primarily by rear echelon and special operations troops. Much like today's special operation forces, soldiers at MACV-SUG would modify their gear to suit their needs. The image above shows the M1 carbine that had its stock cut off, converted from a 30 to a 9.19. It's also modified with an addition of a magnified optic, a forward grip, and a suppressor. You see that? Yeah, right there. There you go. All right. 2.7.2 suppressor Beretta. Today, 9x19 millimeter handguns are used by almost every military and police force in the Western Hemisphere. But in the late 60s, early 70s, they were pretty rare. This was the beginning of the Wonder 9 era, colloquialism for the sudden surge of increased capacity of 9mm handguns flooding the market. Before this, soldiers and police were limited to 6-round revolvers and 7-to-8-round auto-loading pistols. However, the Beretta 9FOB1 was a precursor to the well-known Beretta 9-2 or the M9. The one pictured above is outfitted with a suppressor, likely used as a sentry stopper, a quiet weapon used to take out an individual enemy without alerting surrounding forces. MACV-SUG operators also used the Browning High Power, another Wonder 9 designed by the same man who designed the M1 1911. Yes, sirree, Bob. Okay. The well rod was designed for ground up to be a sentry stopper by the British SOE during World War II. It lacks automatic reciprocating parts and has ports drilled into the barrel and a large suppressor. The lack of reciprocating parts means that when it's fired, nothing that can produce sound moves. The holes drilled in the barrel reduce the pressure behind the 9mm bullet, meaning it never reaches supersonic speed. There's no supersonic boom when it's fired. Lastly, the suppressor slows down the gases produced from firing the bullet. So when fired, the loudest noise produced by the railroad comes from the bullet impacting the target. 2.7.4 Sten gun and Swedish K. Man, a Swedish K. I got to use one of those in Vietnam. The CIA guy let me use it. What a sweet gun. World War II saw the rise of the use of submachine guns by almost every country on the planet. They're lightweight, compact, but not very good outside of close quarters. However, the dense voyage of Vietnam saw the occasional use of submachine guns due to relatively short lines of sight. It's worth noting that neither of these weapons is American-made. This is not because the U.S. lacked any submachine guns in war stock. Rather, it was an additional factor of deniability for MACV-SUG. Here we go. The high standard is another example of sentry stopper. The pistol was chambered in a 22 long rifle, a caliper with a misnomer of the name. The 22LR is one of the smallest common commercial calibers of the market. It's very common in marksmanship competition. The high standard pistol. All right, we'll be right back. Bambi Inn, North State Solar, Pride Electric, the Vet Store. Come and see us.

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1: How much is that doggy in the window? 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
6: Here's another encouraging story from thechristianheart.com, the ministry that highlights how men and women display their love for Jesus in their day-to-day lives.
7: Donnie Pryor was on vacation when his doctor called. He had cancer. Donnie took a walk on the beach and cried out to God. He sensed God's presence and an amazing peace. He felt God calling him to start a ministry with his fellow police officers. Somewhat reluctantly, he did. Each week, someone would share his testimony. They'd pray and sing some songs. It grew, and Donnie got another nudge from God to move the ministry to a bar. Yes, a bar. Again, he obeyed. They would pray for the people that would be at the bar that night. The ministry has blossomed. God taught Donnie you can do great things if you just trust him. But it starts with listening. Just listening to God's quiet voice.
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9: 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I am that James Dobson, and I'm so pleased that you've joined us today.
8: Well, welcome once again to Family Talk, the broadcast division of the Dr. James Dobson Family Institute. I'm Roger Marsh. Question, where do you find meaning in life? It's a question that we all have to wrestle with, and the late Chuck Colson had a profound answer. The good life isn't found in gratifying ourselves, but in serving others. On today's edition of Dr. James Dobson's Family Talk, Dr. Dobson continues his conversation with his dear friend, Chuck Colson, about that very idea. And these are principles that are drawn from Chuck's landmark book called The Good Life. Here now, once again, is our host, Dr. James Dobson, and his guest, Chuck Colson, on today's edition of Family Talk.
9: We have a lot of ground to cover, so I'm going to introduce Chuck Colson very quickly, because most people know who he is anyway. Chuck is a former presidential aide to Richard Nixon and the founder of the International Ministry Prison Fellowship. He's the author of 23 books, a very popular speaker. He holds a BA degree from Brown University and a law degree from George Washington University, and is a constitutional scholar, constitutional lawyer. Chuck has been married to Patty, a great lady, for 41 years. He's the father of three children and has five grandchildren, and it's so good to have him back to discuss his new book. The title of it is The Good Life, Seeking Purpose and Meaning and truth in your life. Chuck, this is an outstanding book. I hope it has the same kind of success that you've had with so many other books, Born Again and Loving God and many of your earlier books, which really dealt with the passion that's within you for Jesus Christ. And would it be appropriate to say that the good life, maybe I ought to save this question for the end of our conversation instead of the beginning, but would it be appropriate to say that the good life really does link into what Jesus said with regard to bringing life and life more abundantly? That's what he offered. He didn't offer a release from trouble and difficulty and pain and death eventually. In fact, he said, in this world ye shall have tribulation, but be of good cheer, for I've overcome the world. It is the abundant life that you're defining. You call it the good life. He called it the abundant life.
10: Right, and I'm taking people there, Jim, by way of what they already know themselves. The first half of this book is something that many people have encountered. The second half is what they can see if they look around them. So I'm trying to take them there, not by hitting them over the head with a Bible, but saying, look at life and see what you can figure out on how the world works and where you fit in. And what you're going to discover, and that's the ending of the book, is that the biblical worldview is the only one that makes sense. It's the only one that's rational. But it's exactly what Jesus was talking about. The abundance comes not from what we can get for ourselves, but the contribution we can make to other people. That's what gives us our ultimate meaning in life.
9: Talk to the non-believer at this moment, the one who just was spinning the dial and happened to hear us today.
10: Right.
9: And they have no faith and have never had any great desire to know Jesus Christ, think that that whole story is a myth, the Bible is not valid, and give them the rationale to rethink that.
10: Well, I always ask people what they believe and where they believe their rights come from. And when you start talking to people who are non-believers, and I would say to any non-believer listening to us, you're a human being, you have life, but who guarantees that? If we live in a moral vacuum, if there is no God, if there is no transcendent standard by which we live, why should you stay alive? There's a fellow by the name of Peter Singer, I write about this in the book, a professor at Princeton who New Yorker Magazine calls the most influential philosopher in America.
9: Professor of bioethics at Princeton,
10: who believes in infanticide, and he believes that if you've got Alzheimer's, you should just be put gently to sleep. He believes that life is only valuable for what it can contribute to society. And his ethical framework is do the greatest good for the greatest number, create the maximum amount of pleasure for the most number of people. That sounds good if you're on the receiving end of that pleasure or good. It's not very good if you're on the margins of society, old, over 70 years old, need dialysis, or you're born with some mental impediment. I have a 14-year-old autistic grandson being raised by a single mom who's a deeply committed believer who is doing a heroic job, my daughter Emily. And Max is my 14-year-old grandson. I love that kid, but he's got autism, severely disabled. It's costing $65,000 a year to keep him alive. I'm telling that story in the book, and keep him in a school. But life has meaning, but it's only if there is a God who invests it with meaning. And so I would say to people listening, if you don't believe in God, you're dangling by a thread. You're not secure in that belief on your own life and viability and rights. And this is why Christians through the years have been the greatest defenders of human rights. This is why you and I, Jim, have teamed up on persecution of the Christians in Sudan and slavery and North Korea, why we've teamed up on the AIDS epidemic in Africa. All the projects you and I have been involved in flow from the fact that we believe there is a God who loves every single human being equally, regardless of the condition that person is in or how tenuous their hold is on life. Everybody has human dignity. That only comes from God. The second thing I would say to people is if you don't think there's a God, please go look at the mountains sometime, the majesty of those mountains. Go look at the intricacy of this earth. Look at the good things you see in life and tell me, is this all some cosmic accident? And then start looking at the question of origins of life without God. It's a pretty bleak picture. We came out of the primordial soup, if that's the case, and if so, we're nothing but grown-up germs after all these billions of years. I mean, there's a lot of ways you engage people. And ask them if you ask people what's important to them in life, the answers you get will always give you an opportunity to talk about why the gospel and the biblical view of reality gives it to you and nothing else does. I spent a lot of time on that in this book because that's what Christians need to understand. How can we defend what we believe?
9: Let me role play with you, okay? Okay? Put myself in the position of the one that does not know Jesus Christ. Mr. Colson, what you just said really resonates with me. I have been very, very successful in what I'm doing. I've made a lot of money. But there is an emptiness inside, and I'd like to know what you're talking about. But I have no idea how to find it. Where do I start?
10: I can prove there's a God. I could go into the Supreme Court and make that argument today. But to know that God requires an act of faith. The only way in which you can know him personally, you can't know him personally by finding some philosophical supposition that says God is. You have to know him by making that leap of faith. Why? Because if you could prove God was who he was, he'd be no different than the tree outside the window. You'd take him for granted. But only by faith can you love him, and God wants your love. But he will take you whatever shape you're in, whatever condition you're in. If you go to him, he will answer that simple prayer. I repent. I've fallen short. I want to know the Jesus who died on the cross for me.
9: Is that what happened to you?
10: Sure is. I had everything by the world's standards. I was absolutely on top of the world. And I found myself empty before Watergate. I found myself empty.
9: Who introduced you to Christ?
10: Man was Tom Phillips.
9: Told you what you're saying.
10: Tom Phillips. Tom Phillips was the president of the Raytheon Company, largest employer in New England. One summer night, I had visited him in his office, and he was so changed, I asked him what happened to him. And he said, I've accepted Jesus Christ. I was shocked this day in his office. So I went back and spent a summer's evening with him at his home just outside of Boston. And this was 32 years ago this past summer. And he explained to me what had happened. He'd gone to a Billy Graham crusade in New York and given his life to Christ. He also read to me from C.S. Lewis's book, Mere Christianity, the chapter on the great sin, pride. And that really hit me like a torpedo. That went right through my armor. I was the self-sufficient Marine captain, tough guy, rose to the top, stomped on people all the way up. That night I felt so unclean and unworthy, like I suspect a lot of people who come, just as you did in the role-playing a moment ago, Jim, and say, I'm empty inside. I knew that night I was empty inside. And that person who comes that way knows he feels guilt. And why do you feel guilt? Because you know in your heart there's a moral law and you broke it. And there's only one way out.
9: Well, you obviously had to do a lot of good to make up for the bad things you've done. Surely you had to go do what's called restitution. You had to go...
10: penance.
9: Yeah, pay everybody back. What'd you have to do before God could accept you?
10: Before God could accept me, I had to let him know that I was a sinner desperately in need and needed him and him alone. I cannot live a life worthy of Christ's sacrifice. All I can do is come to him in total gratitude and give him the one thing I've got, me. So it's not that you have to do good works to get received into the kingdom. You can't. You can't do enough. You couldn't possibly do enough. That's the problem the Jews had before Jesus came. But the answer is that you do it now because you want to do it out of gratitude. Gratitude, Chesterton said, is the mother of all virtues. If Americans got up every morning and thought all the things they had to be grateful for, the Declaration of Independence, freedom, this country of abundance, and most of all, a God who loves us, we would never get up unhappy in the morning.
9: Now, let me continue to role play with you. I have heard that message before, and I have been turned off and unwilling to listen because I just don't see how a good God, a great God who spun the whole universe in place with his word, which is what we're told, would allow a tragedy like your grandson, Max, who has autism and who struggles. And I look at children like that. There's a lady sitting in our gallery today. She's in a wheelchair. I don't know her circumstances, but, you know, how could God allow something like that to happen? How could he care about me if he allows people to suffer like that?
10: Well, the answer to that is, first of all, I think the lady in the gallery would agree, and I would believe passionately that my grandson is not a tragedy but a blessing. My daughter, he's changed my daughter's life. He's changed my life. My whole perception of the world is different because of Max. I've learned more from Max than I've learned from college professors. So Max is serving a great purpose in the world. And everybody has a purpose in the midst of our suffering and disabilities. God redeems that. But why does he allow it in the first place? He doesn't. what God has done is to give us a free will. He has said, I'm going to create you in my image. I'm going to let you choose between good and evil, but I'm going to tell you to choose good because it'll be good for you. The first human beings rebelled against that. That's what we call original sin. It bent human nature. It disposed us to do wrong. And ever since then, we have had sin and suffering in the world, and the whole universe has been under the curse of original sin. Now, that seems like a cold, impersonal explanation to somebody who's suffering, but it isn't, because you want to stop and think, what was God's alternative? He could have made us as an automaton who would never sin, but then we wouldn't love God. And if we did love God, it wouldn't be an act of free will. So you need free will in order to be in the image of God and to love God. And the only way that's going to happen is if you have the capacity to choose evil, which human beings do. So in order to respect our human dignity, he's had to allow us to suffer. But in the end, he has paid for our suffering by Jesus on the cross, who redeems it all and promises us eternal life.
11: What a message. Going back to our role-playing, you know, I don't believe in truth. What you have said to me is okay for you. I'm sure you believe it. And for you, it's probably right. But there is no absolute truth. There's nothing that's true for all of us. And I don't believe that anything is applicable to everybody. How do I find truth? How can I believe it?
10: Well, one of the things I do, Jim, is because I get that question from teenagers all the time. I've talked about biblical worldview, which is a passion of mine, and a lot of it comes through in this book, with teenagers. And I'll always say to them, do you believe in absolute truth? Any group. These are Christian groups, by the way. And one or two will put their hands up, yes. Most of them are afraid to say yes because they think it's intolerant. Mm. That's the first mistake. Believing in truth is not intolerant because everybody has truth claims they live by. And tolerance is respecting those truth claims, not saying they shouldn't have them. But the kids will, two or three will put their hand up. And then I'll say, well, now let me ask you a question. Walk up to a street corner. Traffic is whizzing by in both directions. There's an old lady standing there with a shopping bag. You have three choices. You can either ignore her, you can help her across the street, or you can push her into the traffic. Which one is right? And the kids all chuckle. And I say, now are there any absolute truths? They all put their hand up, yes. The law is inscribed on our hearts, and as Paul said, the Gentiles, the law is alternately convicting and defending them. It is written on it. We know it. We know moral truth. Secondly, you can look and see how the world is made. Look at nature and the perfect harmony of nature. Look at the cell structures in the human body and the DNA and the way it functions. It's impossible that this came from evolution. And if it didn't come from evolution, then there's an intelligent designer. And if there's an intelligent designer, which is a case I make in the book, then that intelligent designer is who I know as God, and you can know personally as God as well. Why is it that you have guilt? Why is it that you feel a sense of responsibility for others? I mean, if after all, we have come from Darwin's natural selection, why would there be acts of altruism? Why in Katrina would Coast Guardsmen go down on that cable with pick and axe and cut through a roof to rescue somebody? Why wouldn't they just run and save themselves? Altruism defies Darwinism.
11: Chuck, we had lunch together a while back, and you were telling about an encounter that you had with an atheist who was, I think, in his 80s at that point.
10: Yes. This was this summer when I was lecturing in Oxford at the C.S. Lewis conference. And I spoke in the morning, and in the afternoon, Anthony Flew was there. Anthony Flew is a name that many of our listeners, I suspect, will remember because he was an 81-year-old at this time, a year ago, 81-year-old professor at Oxford who was probably the leading professor of atheism in the world. He wrote most of the textbooks. If you go onto college campuses today and look for textbooks on atheism, philosophy of atheism will be written by Anthony Flew. He was a student at Oxford when C.S. Lewis was teaching there, and he used to debate Lewis. And he's been a skeptic his entire life. Then he encountered the arguments of the intelligent design movement, particularly Michael Behe and the irreducible complexity of the human cell, which story I tell in this book, and it's just it's a powerful story. He was so impressed by Behe's work that he announced in the fall of last year that he was no longer an atheist. He couldn't be. He now believed there was a God who created it, created the universe and created life, but that you couldn't know that God. So this summer at this meeting in Oxford, after I spoke in the morning, I went back and heard him in the afternoon. And when he finished, he invited questions. He said, I can philosophically prove that it's irrational to be an atheist. But he said, I can't prove the God of the Bible, or I can't prove Judaism or Islam or Hinduism or any other belief system. So he said, I'm just a deist. I believe God started the world, but we can't know that God. So when the question period came, a couple of guys next to me, I said, shall I do it? And one of them nudged me and said, go ahead. I went up and used an argument out of the Good Life. I said, Dr. Flew, I congratulate you on your honesty in making that decision that your atheism that you'd spent your whole life defending was not rational, and having then the courage to announce it. You're a man of integrity. The problem is you put yourself in a box. You have proven there is a God, but now you want to prove who that God is. If you could prove who he was, you wouldn't worship him because you would take him for granted. So you've got yourself in a bind. Because you've proven there is a God, you've now ruled out the possibility of knowing the God you've proven exists. I said, you've got yourself in a real spot. And I talked about other people who had gotten to that same point and how I'd gotten to that point. I said, by reason you can get so far, but God requires faith. Now, why does he require faith? Because if you could know him rationally and prove him philosophically, then you would simply know that as a fact. You would not worship him. You would not love him. And the reason he created you is so that you could love him. And the only way you can love him is by faith. And I left it hanging in the air. He didn't say a word. It was quite an electric moment in the lecture hall at Oxford. And then I walked back to my chair, and he kept staring at me all the way back. Mm. And I went up and talked to him afterwards. It really affected him. It got to him because it's irrational to go as far as he did and not go further. But he has to go further by faith. One of the chapters in this book, and it's why I so appreciate what you do, one of the chapters in this book is about what happens if we don't respect the dignity of life. And I build it off my experience with Max. We will end up doing exactly what the Germans did in the 30s. And it's very scary today because as the assault takes place against life and dignity of life, people think, well, we're only talking about abortion and we're only talking about extreme cases and Terri Schiavo and that sort of thing. No, we're talking about every single human being. Mm. And what the Nazis did is they advanced eugenics. They started teaching in the schools. They started teaching a philosophy identical to Peter Singer's. They then went into medical experiments, which were the most ghastly. And you've spoken on this, and thank God you speak out on these issues, Jim. I hope the listeners know what a treasure you are to the kingdom of God at this point with the voice you have in the world. And you've taken tremendous heat for it. Mm. But you're absolutely right, and I document it in this book by the works of Leo Alexander, who wrote in the New England Journal of Medicine in 1948 from the war trials, the horrors of what the Nazis did. They did it all in the name of doing good. All the stem cell stuff. We say we can cure all these diseases. Sounds wonderful. The Nazis did that. They said, the Germans said that. They said, if we do these experiments, we can improve life for everybody else. Sure, cut off somebody's arm and watch the blood drip in order to get an experiment on how to improve clotting of blood while somebody's alive. I mean, this is ghastly. But these are the kinds of things that get done once you surrender the principle that you can do evil to achieve a good end. You can never
11: do you realize how I was massacred in the press and the media for saying that there was a philosophical link between the medical experiments done by the SS in the concentration camps and the intention now of growing little human beings in the womb and then harvesting the body parts for the benefit of mankind, that there's a linkage between those. I never said that the pain and suffering was the same or that the loss by relatives was the same. You know, there is a difference between that horrible Holocaust and what we're talking about now. But using human beings for medical experimentation is the same in both cases.
10: That's the one thing they don't want to talk about. The people who want stem cell research in America today do not want to talk about this. And they throw up their hands and say, are you making a moral equation between this and the Holocaust? And what a terrible thing to do. That's because that's exactly where they're vulnerable. You're making a moral equation that is absolutely 100% valid as a matter of logic and history. Go back and review. I've done this in the book. Go back and review what the German doctors did and the name in which they did it. Their philosophy was utilitarianism. Peter Singer is a utilitarian. He is embracing exactly the same philosophy. And I would tell anybody who's listening is saying, what's the reason that I should be concerned and why should I care about being a Christian? If you don't believe in God's transcendent authority and his protection of life at every level, you are vulnerable.
11: Well, Chuck, thank you for being our guest again. I thank God for what you do, and you're always welcome here. I want to say to our listeners, please get a copy of this book. Get it for yourself and get it for somebody who doesn't know Christ. Mm-hmm. Everybody should read this book. I mean, it is the philosophical understanding of life and the meaning of it and why you cannot find the good life, no matter how much success you have and how many good things happen to you and how you rise to the top of your profession. So what? You know, when it really comes down to it, it doesn't mean anything. It only means something when you connect with the creator of the universe and when he gives you a mission and he gives you a responsibility. I want to tell you, this is what drives me. This is what I care about. Nothing else matters. We're not building an empire here, and we'll be forgotten, and so what? But the things we're doing here won't be forgotten because they're divinely inspired, I believe.
10: I love you, Jim Dobson. I can see that passion in your eyes.
8: Well, what a rich conversation between two faithful friends, Dr. James Dobson and Chuck Colson, here on today's edition of Dr. James Dobson's Family Talk. And as you may already be aware, Chuck Colson went home to be with the Lord back in 2012. And of course, our own Dr. Dobson joined him in eternity on August 21st of 2025. So what a reunion that was for those two men. I can imagine Dr. Dobson still catching up with people that he hasn't seen in years on the other side of eternity. 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Box 39000, Colorado Springs, Colorado, the zip code 80949. 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
4: Sometimes we wonder if something is affecting our prayer life. We're praying and we don't see answers. Coming up today, Pastor Greg Laurie has good insight.
5: The psalmist says in Psalm 66:18, if I regard iniquity in my heart, the Lord will not hear me. So if there is a sin in your life that you have not confessed to God, stop rationalizing it. Stop justifying it. You know it's a sin. Ask God to forgive you.

0: had moments of relief when an annoying problem is finally solved. We remove that little rock from our shoe, or we clean the bird dropping off our windshield, or someone finally shuts off that incessant car alarm. What a relief. It's refreshing. Well, currently here on A New Beginning, Pastor Greg Laurie is highlighting a number of spiritual issues where many of us could use some refreshment. His foundational insight on the fundamentals of the Christian life. Glad you're along.
1: In this message, I want to talk to you about the refreshing power of prayer. Do you remember the first time your prayer was answered? How wonderful that was. In light of this, why don't we pray more often? Jeremiah 29:13, God says, if you seek me, you'll find me if you seek me with all of your heart. Now, there are things that can hinder our prayers, things that if we do these things, it can stop God from intervening in our life. So let's find out what these barriers are and get rid of them. Here's one. Unconfessed sin will hinder your prayer. Unconfessed sin will hinder your prayer. Isaiah 59 says, the Lord's hand is not short that it can't save. His ear is not closed that it cannot hear. But your iniquities have separated between you and your God, and your sins have hid his face that he will not hear. The psalmist says in Psalm 66:18, if I regard iniquity in my heart, the Lord will not hear me. And the word that he uses there for regard means to hold on to or to cling to. So if there is a sin in your life that you have not confessed to God, confess it to him. You say, what do you mean confess? It means admit it. Confess means

0: to agree with God, to see sin for what it is. Stop rationalizing it. Stop justifying it. Stop saying, well, everyone is doing it. You know it's a sin. Ask God to forgive you. We need to be forgiven by God on a daily basis as Christians. Remember in the Lord's Prayer, Jesus taught us to pray as follows. Our Father who art in heaven, hallowed be your name. Your kingdom come, your will be done on earth as it is in heaven. Give us this day our daily bread and forgive us our sins as we forgive those who have sinned against us. So Jesus is teaching us as we pray that we should ask God on a regular basis for our daily bread. What is our daily bread? Well, that's just provision. Bread was the staple of the Middle Eastern diet. And so the idea of asking for bread is just asking God for provision. Lord, provide all that I need, a roof over my head and food on my table. Give me this day my daily bread. So it's daily. That's something I should be praying about daily. He didn't say, pray, give us this month our monthly bread. No, it's a daily thing I come to God for. And by the way, when the Lord has provided for you, that's why we say grace. What is the point of saying grace? It's to give thanks for what God has given us. So you get that meal in front of you and you say, Lord, I thank you for providing this meal for me. But he goes on, give us this day our daily bread and forgive us our sins as we forgive those who have sinned against us. So he's also teaching us to pray for the forgiveness of sins on a regular basis. Sin can separate you from God. Here's another one. Idols in your heart can hinder your prayers as well. You might say, well, I'm off the hook on this one. I don't worship any idols. Don't you? We might have some little object that we bow down before. I doubt that, but some do. But an idol is anything or anyone that takes the place of God in our life, you see. So a lot of things can become an idol. John writes in his epistle, little children, keep yourself from idols. For some people, their idol is their appearance. It's all about the way that they look. They effectively worship themselves. Some people worship money. They worship their possessions. They worship the car they drive. They worship the house they live in. You go, what do you mean worship? I mean, they're preoccupied with it, and they think about that thing more than God himself. The Bible tells the story of a young man that came to Jesus. We call him the rich young ruler. Probably cruised up in a super cool lowered chariot holding a latte. Oh, they didn't have lattes back then. He says, hey, good teacher, what must I do to inherit eternal life? It's almost as though he was saying, by implication, hey, Jesus, your group of followers are kind of a ragtag bunch, are they not? What do you have, some fishermen, a tax collector? Look at me. I'm a ruler, and I'm rich, and I'm young. So this guy was probably in his 30s, climbing his ladder, very influential. Be great to have me on your team. Here I am. What do I have to do to inherit eternal life? You would have thought Jesus would have said, come on in, son. You're one of the team now. Let's go. No, Jesus says, I'll tell you what. You need to keep the commandments. And he quotes a few of the 10 commandments to this young man. And then the rich young ruler said in response, all these I have kept since I've been a young boy. If we would have read at that point and Jesus smacked him across the face, it would have made sense. What a joke. Kept all the commandments since he was a young boy. No one keeps all the commandments. There's only one man who ever walked the earth that kept all of the commandments, and that was Jesus Christ. Because the fact is, no one can keep the commandments. God gives us the commandments to drive us to Jesus. The commandments open my eyes and they shut my mouth and show me that I sin and I fall short of God's glory. But anyway, this young man says, all these I've kept from my youth up. And I love how it then goes on to say, and Jesus looked at him and loved him. He loved him. Thought, you're so cute. Look at you, arrogant young man, thinking you've done it all. All right, Jesus says, I'll tell you what. Take all of your stuff, sell it, give it to the poor, and follow me. And the Bible says that man went away sad, because he had many possessions. You see, the problem with this young man is he worshiped things. Jesus didn't want his stuff. It's possible if the young man would have said, okay, Lord, I'll do it. The Lord might have said, never mind. Now, he said this to only one man in the Bible, and that's because this man was ruled by his own possessions. As someone else, he might say, if you want to follow me, break off that relationship that is pulling you down spiritually to another. He might say another thing, but you see, the idol in that young man's heart was his stuff. Yes, idols can keep us from God.
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0: You know, I've heard people describe a trip to Israel as seeing the Bible actually come to life. Hey, everybody, Greg Laurie. And I've been to Israel many times, and I've led a lot of tours, and I have to say that's absolutely true. Listen, when you're walking on the same stones that Jesus himself walked on, well, that's something that's enriching to your faith. It's not just a travel experience. 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Think of it this way. It's a vacation with a purpose. And we're going to be taking a tour of Israel April 6 to 15, 2027. 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
1: Step right into biblical history. 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Get details at israel.harvest.org. Well, we're getting some important insights on prayer today from Pastor Greg. He's explaining those things that can actually hinder our prayers.
0: Here's another one. Unforgiveness in your heart can hinder your prayers. Unforgiveness in your heart can hinder your prayers. Mark 11:25 says, when you stand praying, if you have anything against anyone, forgive him, that your Father in heaven may also forgive you your trespasses. Notice it doesn't say, if you have anything against anyone, forgive him if they deserve it. No, it just says forgive them. Because we've all been hurt by people, haven't we? You've been hurt by your parents, perhaps, hurt by your children, hurt by your husband, your wife, hurt by someone you thought was a friend who ended up betraying you. We've been hurt in life, and the Bible teaches us to be tender-hearted, forgiving one another as God in Christ has forgiven us. Listen to this. Forgiven people should be forgiving people. And if you do not forgive, bitterness will creep in, eating you up inside. It's been said, quote, bitterness is an acid that destroys its own container, end quote. Years ago, someone gave me a shirt as a gift. And this was not an attractive shirt, I have to say. And by the way, if you give clothes to someone as a gift, don't ask them the next time you see them, why aren't you wearing the shirt I gave you or the dress or whatever it was? The reason may be because what you gave them was ugly and you have bad taste, but they don't want to say that to you. So I'm saying it to you on their behalf. Don't give clothes to people without the option of them returning the clothes. If I give a shirt to someone or a dress to my wife, I'll say, look, return it. If you don't like it, I'm fine. I thought this looked pretty good. Here's the receipt. Get whatever you want. But anyway, you give this ugly shirt to them, you expect them to wear it. Someone gave me this ugly shirt. I'm not gonna throw it away. It was a gift. So I put it in the trunk of my car. I'm not sure what I was gonna do with it. Well, then I got a problem with my battery, and I took my battery out and put it in the trunk of my car. And as I drove around, I opened up the trunk and realized the battery had tipped over, and all this battery acid had filled the shirt. The shirt was wet with battery acid. Somehow, it ended up at the dry cleaners. So I get a call on my phone from the dry cleaners like a day later. Sir, what is this shirt you gave to us to dry clean? It's like a pirate shirt. I said, a pirate shirt? See, yeah, it's coming apart in strips right now, and strips of the shirt landed on a pile of sheets we had and burned a hole through them. What is this shirt? I said, oh, I don't want it. You can just keep it. See, that the acid, the battery acid in the shirt was destroying things, and that's what bitterness does to you. That's what unforgiveness does to you as well. Forgive. Jesus on the cross said, Father, forgive them, for they know not what they do. You say, oh, give me a break, Greg. That's Jesus. I'm not Jesus. No, you're not. Nor am I. But remember Stephen, the first martyr of the church? He was put to death for his faith in Christ. And what did he pray? He said, I see Jesus standing at the right hand of the Father. Then he said, Lord, don't lay this sin to their charge. Listen, you need to forgive for yourself so you can be free. One last thing. Unbelief can hinder your prayer. Unbelief can hinder your prayer. James 1:5 says, if you need wisdom, if you want to know what God wants you to do, ask him and he'll gladly tell you. He will not resent you asking, but when you ask him, be sure you really expect him to answer. For a doubtful mind is unsettled as a wave of the sea that is driven and tossed by the wind. People like that should not expect to receive anything from the Lord. Yeah, pray for wisdom. Pray for provision. Pray for God's blessing and direction and expect him to answer. A lot of times we cancel our prayers out because we're filled with so much doubt. Now there's a teaching that would say, whatever you want, you speak it into existence, you name it and you claim it, you gab it and you grab it, and God will do whatever you ask him to do. Thank God that's not true. And he'll overrule my requests, especially when they would hurt me. But having said that, there is a place for faith in prayer. So with as much faith as you can muster, bring your need to Jesus Christ. I love the prayer that one man who said, Lord, I believe, but help my unbelief. God will more than meet you halfway as you bring your need to him. Let me close by asking you this. Do you have a need right now? Do you need a touch in your body physically like blind Bartimaeus? Then call out to Jesus. Do you have a child or a marriage that needs help right now? Then call out to Jesus. Don't give up. Pray. Jesus said, knock and the door will be open. Keep knocking. Keep asking. Keep seeking. Be persistent in your prayer. But again, as I said earlier, prayer is only the privilege of a child of God. Oh, sure, anyone can pray a prayer. But if you want to have a prayer life, you need to be a Christian. Now, sometimes you'll hear it said, we're all God's children. I know that sounds nice, but it's actually not biblical. I'm sorry to tell you, we are not all God's children. We're all created by God. We're all loved by God, but we're not all by default children of God. To become a child of God, you need to be part of the family of God. And to become part of the family of God, you need to be born into that family. So you're saying, oh, you mean raised in a Christian home? No, not at all. No, the way you join the family of God is by being born into it, or maybe I should say by being born again into it. Because Jesus said you must be born again, or literally born from above. You see, you're separated from God by your sin. All of us are. We've all broken God's commandments. We've all fallen short of God's standards. But 2,000 years ago, God loved you so much, he sent his son, Jesus Christ, to die on the cross in your place. That's what Jesus was talking about in the story we read, that the Son of Man himself was going to go and suffer and die for their sins and for our sins and for all of humanity's sins. So I'm separated from God by my sin, but Christ died for my sin. And if I'll turn from that sin and put my faith in him, he will forgive me. So let me ask you, have you been forgiven of your sin? Is Jesus Christ living inside of you right now? The Bible says, for as many as received him, he gave them the power to become sons of God. Being a Christian isn't just believing a creed or reading the Bible or going to church. Being a Christian is having Christ living inside of you. Is Jesus living in your heart and life right now? You might say, well, I think so. I'm not sure. If God Almighty has taken residence in your heart, you'll know it. And if you don't know it, maybe that's because he's not there yet. Would you like to ask Jesus to come into your life? Would you like to be forgiven of your sin? I began by talking about refreshment. Would you like to be refreshed? Again, Jesus said, come to me, all you that labor and are burdened, and I will refresh you. Are you burdened by your sin? That can all change right now. Jesus is ready to step into your life and change everything. He'll give you the meaning and purpose of life you've been looking for, and then he'll give you hope beyond the grave, in the afterlife. He'll give you the hope of heaven, but you must ask him to come and live in your heart right here, right now. In a moment, we're going to pray. And I'm going to extend an invitation for you to believe in Jesus Christ. So if you need Jesus to come into your life, if you want him to forgive you of your sin, if you want this huge burden of guilt lifted off of you, if you want to find the meaning and purpose of your life, then simply pray this simple prayer I will lead you in now. Pray these words if you would. Lord Jesus, I know that I'm a sinner, but I also know that you are the Savior. Jesus, I ask you to come into my life right now and forgive me of all of my sin. I choose to follow you from this moment forward. In Jesus' name I pray, amen.

0: 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Well, Pastor Greg, many people, if they saw George Whitefield's name written on a piece of paper, they'd probably pronounce it George Whitefield. You know, the name's just not all that familiar to them, not familiar enough to know that it's Whitefield.
1: That's right.
0: But 275 years ago, everyone in colonial America knew this man.
1: Yeah, true.
0: Tell us why that is.
1: More people knew this man, George Whitefield, than probably knew George Washington at that particular time historically. If George Washington is the father of our country, and I believe he is, then George Whitefield is the spiritual father of our country. And he came from the UK. He was a British preacher, well, effectively thrown out of the churches of the UK because they did not like the things that he said, because George Whitefield preached the gospel and said, you must be born again. And God put his hand on this young man in a significant way, and his preaching resulted in bringing the first great spiritual awakening to America before we were America. He came to our colonies in 1740. We weren't quite yet a nation, of course, but he began to preach the gospel. And when he had finished his task, 80% of the colonists had heard Whitefield preach in person. And what's also amazing about him is he could speak loudly enough to be heard by a crowd of 25,000 people. And we know that because none other than Benjamin Franklin himself heard him in person and measured it and figured out that's exactly how big the crowd was. He was a spiritual force for good that, well, let's just put it this way. I'm not sure there would have been in America without the preaching of George Whitefield to set the stage for what would become the American Revolution. Another thing about that, when you look at revolutions in other countries, they all ended in ruin. The French Revolution comes to mind, as well as many others. But the American Revolution was unique, and the reason it lasted is because it was based in a belief in God, and not just any God or God as you perceive him to be. It was based on the God of Abraham, Isaac, and Jacob. It was based on the God who gave us the Bible, based on the God who sent his son, Jesus Christ. Our spiritual foundation is strong. And much of that came as a result of the preaching of George Whitefield. So a movie has been made about his life, and I love this movie, Dave. It's called A Great Awakening. It has great production value, amazing performances, and the music is so effective in moving you. And it tells the story not only of how God called young George Whitefield, who originally wanted to be an actor and had this extraordinary voice that could project so far, but it also tells the story of the unusual friendship between George Whitefield and Benjamin Franklin. And in his way, Benjamin Franklin helped to spread the spiritual awakening that God was doing through George Whitefield. The movie is funny at times. It's moving. I think it will even bring you to tears. It did for me. And you're going to love it. This is one of the best Christian films ever made. 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

0: Jesus and his disciples have just traveled across the sea by boat to Capernaum, although Jesus walked part of the way. And now we continue reading from the scriptures, John 6:23. There came other small boats from Tiberias near to the place where they ate the bread after the Lord had given thanks. So when the crowd saw that Jesus was not there, nor his disciples, they themselves got into the small boats and came to Capernaum seeking Jesus. When they found him on the other side of the sea, they said to him, "Rabbi, when did you get here?" Jesus answered them and said, "Truly, truly, I say to you, you seek me, not because you saw signs, but because you ate of the loaves and were filled. Do not work for the food which perishes, but for the food which endures to eternal life, which the Son of Man will give to you, for on him the Father, God, has set his seal." Therefore they said to him, "What shall we do so that we may work the works of God?" Jesus answered and said to them, "This is the work of God, that you believe in him whom he has sent." So they said to him, "What then do you do for a sign, so that we may see and believe you? What work do you perform?" "Our fathers ate the manna in the wilderness. As it is written, he gave them bread out of heaven to eat." Jesus then said to them, "Truly, truly, I say to you, it is not Moses who has given you the bread out of heaven, but it is my Father who gives you the true bread out of heaven. For the bread of God is that which comes down out of heaven and gives life to the world." Then they said to him, "Lord, always give us this bread." Jesus said to them, "I am the bread of life. He who comes to me will not hunger, and he who believes in me will never thirst. But I said to you that you have seen me, and yet do not believe. All that the Father gives me will come to me, and the one who comes to me I will certainly not cast out. For I have come down from heaven, not to do my own will, but the will of him who sent me. This is the will of him who sent me, that of all that he has given me I lose nothing, but raise it up on the last day. For this is the will of my Father, that everyone who beholds the Son and believes in him will have eternal life, and I myself will raise him up on the last day." John 6:41. Therefore the Jews were grumbling about him because he said, "I am the bread that came down out of heaven." They were saying, "Is not this Jesus, the son of Joseph, whose father and mother we know? How does he now say, 'I have come down out of heaven'?" Jesus answered and said to them, "Do not grumble among yourselves. No one can come to me unless the Father who sent me draws him, and I will raise him up on the last day. It is written in the prophets, 'And they shall all be taught of God.' Everyone who has heard and learned from the Father comes to me. Not that anyone has seen the Father, except the one who is from God. He has seen the Father. Truly, truly, I say to you, he who believes has eternal life." You may be able to hear this reading again by visiting our website, theword.info. Remember, the word is hyphenated, theword.info. 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

0: 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Today on Watchmen on the Wall, Prophecy in the News magazine editor Lise Cutshaw welcomes historian Bill Federer for a fascinating discussion of God's providence during World War II and the Apollo space mission. Discover remarkable stories from miracles in American history that reveal faith, courage, and divine intervention at pivotal moments in our nation's history.
1: Welcome, friends, to Watchmen on the Wall, a wonderful program from Southwest Radio Ministries. And I believe that we have yet another wonderful program for you today. We are still celebrating in this lovely month of July, 250 years of freedom for America the Beautiful. And we are celebrating once again with William Bill Federer, a historian, a Christian apologist. He's known worldwide and is on media regularly as an expert regarding history, especially American history, and looking at it through a biblical lens. Thank you again so much for being with us, Bill.
2: Well, it's great to be with you.
1: We've been talking, and there's so much history to cover. Bill, we've talked through a number of wars and situations where prayer has made such a difference for the people of our country. I'd like to start today, if we may, because we just passed this very special historic day, and talk about D-Day. What can you tell us about how prayer changed things?
2: We have a World War II memorial in Washington, D.C. It's beautiful. But when it was built, there was zero reference to God. Quote has Franklin Roosevelt's where he says, "We will gain the inevitable victory." And of course, I knew the quote and I said, well, they left the last words off. It says, "We will gain the inevitable victory, so help us God." And of course, the people that built it said, "Oh, we didn't have enough room to put every word." It's like, yeah, but you edited out some very important words. I mentioned that, and then a friend of mine is Chris Long. He has the Ohio Christian Alliance, and he decided to get his Senator Rob Portman and Congressman Bill Johnson and introduced a bill to add Franklin Roosevelt's D-Day prayer to the World War II memorial. They even decided to give it its own special space, so it's called the Circle of Remembrance. It's about 50 yards away from the big World War II memorial. And it has the entirety of Franklin Roosevelt's D-Day prayer engraved there. You know, one of the lines that everyone's familiar with is it says, "Almighty God, our sons this day have set upon a mighty endeavor to preserve our republic, our religion, and our civilization." And of course, religion, Franklin Roosevelt was passing out Gideon's New Testaments and Book of Psalms. So we're talking about the Bible. I was up there for the dedication. And it's the only place in the Mall of Washington, D.C., dedicated to a prayer. People will go out there and they'll say, "Hey, let's gather in a circle," and they'll hold hands and they'll pray for America right there at this spot. I'm thrilled that that came into being. Europe, we have D-Day. We have the troops land along a 50-mile, heavily fortified Normandy coast. You have the Nazis were being pushed back. As we talked off air, your father actually fought in this time period over there in Europe.
1: He did. He said that was a pretty scary place to land, as well as stormy time.
2: Yeah, they say that 9,000 died along the Normandy coast, that the waters were red with blood with all of the soldiers. And so the Americans and the Allies are able to push the Nazis back across Europe. And so if you were to draw a line from north to south, you would see it pushing them back. But then they have the Battle of the Bulge, because the line is bulging because they're making a blitzkrieg, a lightning attack, to try to get to Antwerp, Belgium, because they're running out of gas, right? Germany doesn't have oil fields in it, and so they need to import the gas. General Eisenhower says, by rushing out from his fixed defenses, the enemy may give us the chance to turn his great gamble into his worst defeat. So I call upon every man of the Allies to rise now to new heights of courage with unshakable faith in the cause for which we fight. We will, with God's help, go forward to our greatest victory. What happens is we have the 101st Airborne. These courageous men are parachuted in, and they land at Bastogne, which is a place where eight roads come together, and the Nazis have to get past this place to get to Antwerp, Belgium, to get gas. But they're stopped because of the Americans there. It's freezing cold, like minus 21 degrees. So cold, the soldiers cannot even use a shovel to dig a foxhole. And they're being rationed 8 bullets a day because they're not getting any more supplies. Coming to their rescue is Patton's Third Army. But they're pinned down because of the weather. It's snowy and sleet and messy, and the planes can't fly to give them cover. And so the army can't march. The American general is Anthony McAuliffe, and the Nazis send him a message. They say, you're surrounded, surrender. And he gives a one-word answer, nuts. You can just imagine the messenger going back to the German commander, and he says, the American says nuts. It's like,
1: Anyway, trying to figure that one out.
2: Sort of confuses them, and they delay for a while, and then they attack. And so Patton decides to get his chaplain, James O'Neill, to compose a prayer to God for the sky to clear. If you saw the movie Patton, it's even portrayed in the movie. On the flip side, so it's printed on 250,000 index size cards and distributed to the 250,000 troops for them to pray. And the flip side has Patton's Christmas greeting to his troops. So they pray this prayer, and the next day the sky clears. And the planes are able to fly and bomb the Nazi machine gun places. And then the army is able to march. And they march an enormous distance in a short amount of time. And they come to the rescue of the 101st Airborne at Bastogne. Then the Nazis end up running out of gas.
1: Literally and figuratively.
2: Yeah. I years ago talked to a gentleman who had fought there. And he said that the tanks were coming, and you could hear the engines, and they're coming and crunching over the fields. And then all of a sudden, you'd hear the engine go, ronk. The hatch would open, and the guy would jump out and shuffle away. And there were all these abandoned tanks. And so the Nazis were able to be pushed back. By the way, one famous regiment is a black regiment called the 761st. And these were an entire regiment of black tank commanders. They were nicknamed the Black Panthers. And they were very courageous, and they fought. You know, 100 of them got killed, but they were part of this Battle of the Bulge, pushing back on the Nazis. And so in April of that year, 1945, is finally when the war ended. But this was a famous battle that, in this situation that looked hopeless, that we had the general composing a prayer. We had the president passing out New Testaments. We had the nation praying. Years later, Eisenhower became president. He said in 1954, now any group that binds itself together to awaken all of us is a dedicated patriotic group that can well take the Bible in one hand, the flag in the other, and march ahead. And so there's no problem with Bible and flag, no problem with being a patriot, wanting to defend America, and being a Christian. And of course, Eisenhower is the one who added under God to the Pledge of Allegiance. Eisenhower put in God we trust on our paper currency. Eisenhower even had a postage stamp with the American flag with the words under God on it.
1: What difference does it make to have leadership that loves God and that is not ashamed of that.
2: Well, I think you brought out a key word, ashamed, because the psychological operation, which is what they take marketing of products to marketing of politics. Mm-hmm. This was studied during the Cold War, that the KGB would come into countries and they would do these influence campaigns. They would observe all the groups in the country, ethnic groups, Bosnians, Croats, Serbs, religious groups, Sunni, Shia, Orthodox, economic group, racial groups, and they would categorize them as victims and oppressors, haves and have-nots, and they would pit them against each other to cause riots. And then they would co-opt the media to blame the leader of the country for all the problems. And when the leader's popularity fell, they could do a coup or a rigged election, and nobody would question it because by this time they didn't like the leader, and then they would replace the leader with a Soviet puppet. Truman does nothing, and then Eisenhower has the CIA sort of do the same thing in reverse. And so this is called the Cold War. Recently, specifically under President Obama, these tactics were turned inward on America with the Smith-Mundt Modernization Act and the Countering Foreign Propaganda and Disinformation Act, and with the executive order using behavioral science insights for the benefit of the American people. This allowed President Obama's government to do these psychological operations on Americans. That's why they would use the internet. They would censor and cancel voices they didn't want and magnify others. And so you remember
1: when manipulate media, as is happening so much nowadays.
2: Yeah. That's why it's so important to have alternative media, which is why I thank God for Southwest Radio Church Ministries and you being able to get truthful stories out that remind us of our great heritage.
1: And we thank God for you doing just that. You travel constantly to get God's word out and help people understand the bigger picture. We've talked about World War II. There's still more wars, and then also the space wars, Star Wars. Can you tell us anything about Korea and how God worked during that time?
2: Yeah. During the Korean War, you had President Truman, and he made the National Day of Prayer an annual event. So instead of it being just a day of prayer as needed, he decided to make it an annual event. And during this time, you had Billy Graham preaching around the country with revivals. They estimate that he preached over 200 million people. You had the Senate chaplain, U.S. Senate chaplain, was Peter Marshall. He was a very bold, respected preacher. One of the quotes that I post, he says that God should not just be stamped on our coins, but on our heart. One interesting story is the space program. We have the Cold War between us and the Soviets, and it's like called the space race. They have the Sputnik, which, you know, is the first satellite that went around the Earth, and then they had a cosmonaut go around, and then we had John Glenn go around, and it's like, who gets the step up? Then we have the moon landing. So then there's Apollo 13, and it was headed toward the moon, but it had an oxygen tank explode. Houston, we've had a problem.
1: No doubt.
2: Is the radio message. They identify what happened, and they have to scrap going to the moon, and they have to move the electric charge out of the landing module back into the command module. So they had to figure out how to have the sort of like have a reverse battery charge go back because they're running out of electricity to steer. So they have to turn off the heat in the space at sub-zero temperature. It is like a deep freeze. And so these astronauts are just freezing in this piece of metal spaceship with no heat. Their moisture is condensing on all the instruments. With their frozen hands, have to piece together an oxygen filter. You know, they have to take, you know, different things with carbon and so forth and put it in there because of the carbon dioxide that they're exhaling. And then they have to manually steer this thing and, you know, navigate by the stars and all this. And they're able to land the command module there near the raging hurricane. And the president of the United States is Nixon. And he decides to have a National Day of Prayer. So they're praying across America. They're praying at the Wailing Wall of Jerusalem. They're praying at the Vatican. You know, there's even church signs that says special prayer today for Apollo 13.
1: To get them back to Earth safely.
2: Yeah, it gets them back to Earth. And then there's photographs of the crew praying on the deck of the aircraft carrier. Even the Time magazine, its cover has a picture of these astronauts praying. And it says, astronauts praying after splashdown. President Nixon said, when I learned of the safe return of our astronauts, I asked the nation to observe a National Day of Prayer and Thanksgiving today. This event reminded us that in these days of growing materialism, deep down, there is still a great religious faith in this nation. I think more people prayed last week than perhaps have prayed in many years in this country. We pray for the assistance of God when faced with great potential tragedy. It's just a wonderful reminder of our history that we have as a nation. After the Apollo 13, you have some of the other space programs. So the Apollo 14 left a microfilm copy of the Bible on the moon. I think that's sort of interesting.
1: Oh, I did not know that.
2: Years ago, I talked with the wife of astronaut James Irwin. She said that he left a Bible on the dash of the lunar rover on the moon. James Irwin says that when he first got into the space program, he was a nominal Christian. But after being on the moon, he became a serious Christian. And then he said, being on the moon had a profound spiritual impact on my life. Before I entered the space with the Apollo 15, July of 1971, I was a silent Christian. But I feel the Lord sent me to the moon so I could return to the earth and share his son, Jesus Christ. And then one of the famous quotes from James Irwin is, Jesus walking on earth is more important than man walking on the moon. I just love that one.
1: Oh, that's incredible. And, Bill, tell us more about the space race and how it has changed the hearts of so many astronauts.
2: I did get the chance to meet Gary Sinise. He was the actor in the movie Apollo 13.
1: Yes.
2: I couldn't help myself. I said, Gary, how did you do the weightless scenes? And he said, oh, the vomit comet. I said, what? He goes, yeah, the military have a plane that goes to 70,000 feet and then drops for 2 minutes. And then it does it again and again and again. And while it's dropping, you're weightless. And so they filmed these scenes in these short little 2 minute clips where they were actually weightless. They weren't in space, but they were inside of this plane that was, you know, used as a little studio type of thing.
1: Oh, my goodness.
2: I thought that was interesting.
1: And Gary Sinise is a great patriot, too, I might note.
2: Yeah, he has a veterans organization. He has a band. He's just a great American. So many will be successful, and then they'll sort of just have a private life. But he's been successful, and he decided, I'm going to help people. And so he cares for veterans, and so many veterans that have been courageously risking their lives on the battlefield, and then they get forgotten. And he's a great champion on their behalf.
1: I'm wondering if you can help us understand, as our time is running a little short today, can you help us understand how Christians can be people of prayer that can make a difference in our country and the direction of our country and our people and our mindsets?
2: There is a person that recently made a lot of attention. His name was Victor Glover. He was the pilot of the Artemis III that circled the moon again. Mm-hmm. And it's Easter. And he has a broadcast from the space module. And he says, Christ said in response to what was the greatest command, that it was to love God with all that you are. And then he says, we need Jesus, whether on earth or circling the moon. And there's a picture of them in the Artemis spaceship. There's a female astronaut, and afterwards somebody comes up, that's my cousin. And so I asked the question, why did God make us? He made everything. In 2003, they focused the Hubble telescope on a spot in the sky where there was nothing. It was a tiny spot the size of a grain of sand held between your fingers at arm's length against the night sky. Tiny spot, nothing there. After 11 days, they developed the images. In that tiny spot was 10,000 galaxies with hundreds of billions of stars in each galaxy. And then they started doing these exposures of the camera in other areas where they thought was nothing. And now with the James Webb telescope, they can see the red shift. They now estimate the observable universe is 93 billion light years across and still expanding at the speed of light. The largest star they found is Stephenson 2-18. It's a super gas giant. It's so large, if you were to place it in our solar system, it would engulf the orbit of Saturn, the sixth planet from the sun. We're the third planet from the sun. Could you imagine one single star that enormous? And God made it all, and he made you. Why would he make you? What could you possibly offer a being that is that incomprehensibly powerful and eternal and all-knowing and existed forever? What could you offer him? Nothing, except maybe something. What's a galaxy anyway? It's a bunch of rocks. Hot rocks, enormous rocks, molten rocks. A rock cannot love you. No. So it's almost like at some time in eternity past, God said to himself, been there, done that, I can make everything. I would really like someone in my image who could love me. Now it gets interesting because love by definition must be voluntary. The moment it's forced, it evaporates. So in the context of everything God controls, time, matter, space, energy, he intentionally created one tiny thing he does not control, your will. Now, he could control it if he wanted to. He's that powerful. But that would defeat the very reason he made us different than everything else. And he doesn't need your love. He's not incomplete and your love somehow completes him. No, he doesn't need your love, but he wants it. It's like parents don't need the love of their children, but they want it. And the more you love somebody, the more you want that somebody to love you back. God loves you infinitely. He has an infinite desire for you to love him back, but he'll never force you. But he wants your love, but he'll never force you. And I ask people, what's the most important thing in your life? Well, somewhere near the top of the list is loving and being loved. Well, if you're made in God's image, could it be that loving and being loved is a big deal to God? So God loves everything he created. But the question is, could what he created love him back? Galaxies can't love. Rocks can't love. Animals follow instinct. If you look up the word angel, it appears 281 times in the Bible. Not one time is the word love used to describe an angel's relationship with God. They worship God, they praise God, they glorify God. The word angel means messenger. They deliver God's judgments like in Egypt, but they're not made in God's image, and Jesus did not die on the cross for angels. They were made for a purpose. What purpose were you made for? We're not powerful and we're not very smart. Guess what? The word love is used all throughout the Bible to describe men and women's relationship with God. Love the Lord your God with all your heart, soul, mind, and strength. And so God wants your love, but he'll never force you. Because the moment he would force you, he himself would know he's forcing you, and he would know your response, not a love response.
1: He didn't make us robots.
2: Yeah, and there's a couple other things I don't have time to get into, but the second thing is he created light, and light is a photon, which is a perpendicular wave in the electromagnetic field that travels at 186,000 miles per second. And Einstein's theory of relativity is the closer you can travel approaching the speed of light for you, time would slow down. And if you could travel the speed of light for you, time would stand still. God created light, so he's faster than light. So for God, time stands still. We'll never comprehend that. But the closest we can get is a day with the Lord is as 1,000 years. So imagine experiencing one day as if it was 1,000 years. In other words, we're living in slow motion compared to God. God exists in the ever-present now. We make our little free will decisions in time, but we're moving so slow, he can readjust every electron and every variable in the entire universe before he lets time move forward to the next nano frame. There's more to that, but I know we're running out of time. But the last thing is God has to hide himself behind his creation because he is so awesome. If he were to appear to you in all of his universe creating power, brighter than a trillion trillion suns, your response, if you didn't melt, would be like the Apostle John in the book of Revelation. I fell at his feet as dead. It would be involuntary. And God's like, I can do involuntary responses all eternity long. Been there, done that. I'm interested in this voluntary love response. So he hides himself. People say, if God's real, why doesn't he show himself? Because the moment he shows himself, your free will's gone. And the same hiding himself that allows us to have free will necessitates that we have faith. The last example is how does God have to hide himself for our response to be a love response? Imagine a billionaire has a son who goes to college and he flies in on his private jet, drives up in his Lamborghini, he's got Rolex watch, gold rings. He's going to have every girl on campus wanting to meet him. But if he lays that aside and drives up in a clunker with holes in his jeans, all the uppity girls are going to ignore him. But then there's a girl that likes to study with him in the library, and they eat together in the cafeteria, and they become friends. And she takes heat from the clique for hanging around this nobody guy. But she believes in him. They fall in love. They get engaged. And then one day he says, hey, I want to take you back to meet my dad. They're driving up to this castle mansion estate, and the girl's like, whoa, you didn't tell me about all this. He knows that she loves him for him, not because of all of his stuff.
1: Right.
2: If Jesus would have come in his glory the first time, every political ladder climber would say, oh, I'm your friend. No, he's born in a manger. He only wants those that love him for him. So we talk about these miracles in American history. We talk about times of crises, we turn to Christ. And it ultimately goes back to God wanting us to turn to him because he wants a relationship with us. And he wants to love us. And then Jesus died on the cross to pay for our sins so God can love us without having to judge us. It's a beautiful, beautiful plan of redemption.
1: It is beautiful. And thank you so much for not only sharing miracles in American history with us, thank you so much for sharing that devotion with us. And I know that your Miracles in American History 2 book set will also provide a lot of inspiration, many things to ponder and pray on and be thankful for as we are Americans and celebrating 250 years of freedom. And Bill, God bless you for sharing with us again today.
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0: Has God intervened in the history of the United States? 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Volume 1 of the DVDs examines the Revolutionary War era and the extraordinary events that helped secure America's freedom. Volume 2 explores independence, the Barbary pirate conflicts, and the War of 1812. Volume 3 covers the Battle of New Orleans, the Bank War, cholera outbreaks, the Civil War, the founding of the Red Cross, George Washington Carver, World War I, and the Great Depression. 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
1: With SRN News, I'm Keith Peters in Washington. Democratic nominee Graham Plattner hasn't resigned from the main U.S. Senate race following an allegation of sexual assault, but the battle to take his place is already underway. The allegation reported Monday prompted a chorus of calls to Plattner to depart the high-stakes race against Republican Senator Susan Collins, which could decide party control of the Senate. The U.S. military has launched new strikes against Iran. The strikes began early Wednesday, hours after three merchant ships were struck in the Strait of Hormuz. U.S. officials say the strikes hit a variety of military sites and port facilities. On Wall Street, the Dow down by 130 points, the Nasdaq dropped 302, the S&P 500 lower by 33. More details at srnnews.com.
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0: All ground is level at the foot of the cross. There is no captain or colonel or general. There is no sergeant or corporal. There is no CEO, not in the family of God. All the ground at the foot of the cross, level, level.
1: Somewhere along the way, the cross became all too familiar, and familiar things stopped demanding anything from us. But the Apostle Paul refused to let this happen. In his first letter, he told the church at Corinth something that stunned them. The message of the cross looks foolish to the world, and yet it's the very power of God. And in his presence, the ground is level. Today on Insight for Living, Chuck Swindoll examines how Paul preached and what that means for every one of us who carries the name of Christ.
0: It seems, our Father, it takes us a lifetime to learn how we ought to live. And so many, including us, have run in the wrong direction for so long. And then we realize the cross, and it puts everything into perspective. It begins within, and our hearts are changed, and it grows without, and our lives begin to be changed. By and by, our tongues fall under the control of your power. Our minds think your thoughts. Our feet walk in your paths, and our wills submit to your ways. Thank you for the cross. Thank you for the cross. We fall back on it, and we think of it, and we realize at the foot of that cross, all things are level. And we can but look up and give you our praise as we have done. All hail the power of the name of the one who hung on the cross. We magnify your name. We exalt your name together. From a busy and active week

0: we pause for this time of worship, deliberately setting aside the things that would otherwise bring us anxiety, and we focus on the cross together. We pray, our Father, that as we do that, it will rejuvenate an awareness within us that life is meant to be lived out, not just lived in. Remind us of the value of serving you, being among your hands and feet, your voice, your presence. These are treacherous times, even dangerous. Oh, our Father, we place before you decisions, choices. We pray that you will raise up your people, that we may be led of you in a unique, significant way. Now, our Father, as we, in this moment, turn our thoughts to your Son, may his cross become for us preeminent. We thank you for the cross. In our Savior's name, the name of the one who hung on that cross, we pray and give. Everyone said, amen.
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0: It's possible in the Christian life to help the wrong side and not know it. We could call individuals like that wrong way Christians. Or if you want to go back to that group that seemed to sort of set the pace for it to start with, wrong way Corinthians. My Bible is open to 1 Corinthians chapter 1, and there we read a rather sad account of a church that was squabbling with one another. Paul calls it like it is. Verse 11, chapter 1. "I have been informed concerning you, my brethren, by Chloe's people, that there are quarrels among you." There are quarrels among you. Now, what are the quarrels about? Well, I mean this, that each one of you is saying, "I am of Paul. I am of Apollos. I am of Cephas. I am of Christ." You see, there were splinter groups in the church. One group said, "We follow only Paul, the apostle, the one on the road to Damascus who was wonderfully transformed, and he's the founder of our church, and we listen only to Paul." Others would say, "But have you heard Apollos? Oh, there's no one like Apollos." And the third group said, "But Peter was walking with the Savior before either Paul or Apollos named his name as Lord. Peter, we follow." Then there was this ultra-pious group. "We follow only Jesus. We only listen to him." They're all wrong way Corinthians. Verse 13, "Has Christ been divided? Paul was not crucified for you, was he?" A little sarcasm in that. "Or were you baptized in the name of Paul?" "I thank God I baptized none of you." A little barb in that. "Except Crispus and Gaius, so that no one would say you were baptized in my name." Now, verse 17, "Christ did not send me to baptize, but to preach the gospel. Not in cleverness of speech, so that the cross of Christ would not be made void." So Paul decides to set them straight. And he does it without mincing words. Chapter 3, verse 1. "Brethren, I could not speak to you as to spiritual men, but as to men of flesh. I could speak to you only as carnal." Wrong way, Corinthians. Wrong way. "Even as to infants in Christ. I gave you milk to drink, not solid food, but you were not able to receive it. Indeed, even now you're not able." That's the tragedy. "After all this time, you still expect to be nursed, bottle fed." Why? Verse 3, "Because you're still sarkinos. You're still flesh. You're still driven by the things that characterize

0: prize, lost humanity. You're still fleshly, for since there is jealousy and strife among you, are you not sarkinos? Are you not fleshly? Are you not walking like mere men, meaning like the lost person? For he says, when one says, I am of Paul, and another, I am of Apollos, don't you sound like you're just a bunch of lost people following the popular one? What then is Apollos, and who is Paul? They are servants through whom you believed, even as the Lord gave opportunity to each one. I planted, after planting, Apollos watered. After watering, God was causing the growth. So then neither the one who plants nor the one who waters is anything, but God who causes the growth. Back to chapter 1, verse 18. What the apostle decides to do when he exposes these people in all their carnality is to point them to the cross. Look here. Since in the wisdom of God, the world through its wisdom did not come to know God, God was well pleased through the foolishness of the message preached to save those who believe. Don't think preaching is foolishness. It's just a method that seems foolish to the world system. Why on earth would intelligent people come and sit and listen to somebody preaching? I mean, how moronic can you get? I like the way Eugene Peterson renders this section. Listen. Since the world in all its fancy wisdom never had a clue when it came to knowing God, God, in his wisdom, took delight in using what the world considered dumb, preaching of all things, to bring those who trust him into the way of salvation. Well, then what does the lost person want? Well, read on. Verse 22, the Jews ask for miracles. The word signs is the idea of miracles. Show us a miracle, prove it with a miracle and we'll believe it. Do what you cannot do in natural ways and who will be impressed? We're looking for signs. And the Greeks search for wisdom. But I love this, verse 23, Paul says, but we, who by the way was an incredible intellectual, studied under Gamaliel, Pharisee of the Pharisees. He was the up and coming chief Pharisee, brilliant Jewish mind. And then came the road to Damascus where he was converted. And as a result, he started running in the right direction. And as a result, verse 23, he preaches Christ crucified. We're back to the cross. To the Jews, why, it's a stumbling block. To the Gentiles, here's our word again, moronic. Now, if you question that, next time you find yourself in a sophisticated group, bring up the cross. Just bring it up as a topic of conversation. Hey, by the way, folks, I've been studying a great deal about Jesus and his death on the cross. Boom! Hang on. Not a soul in the group will go, good for you. What a great study. They'll go, what? What? You believe what? That's the whole point of this section of scripture. But God honors the proclamation of the cross to change lives. Roy Riggles was absolutely positive he was running in the right direction. And along came his buddy, he said, wait, I'm going to tackle you. He said, what do you think? Get out, this is my touchdown. You look back, you go, oh, Roy, please, please, please, wrong direction. But to him, it was the right way to run. Until he was tackled and somebody said, hey, man, that's their goal line. We preach Christ crucified, to the Jews a stumbling block, to the Gentiles foolishness. But to those who are the called, Jews and Greeks, Christ, the power of God, Christ, the wisdom of God. Why? Because, 25 says, the foolishness of God is wiser than men. The weakness of God, stronger than men. Now, I love it when we get to verse 26. I have to believe that Paul had tongue in cheek for just a moment. Just a little touch of apostolic humor here. We're talking about sophisticates, those who are noble, blue bloods, those who are really slick. He says, consider your calling, brethren. We want to look at an opposite group. Look around. There were not many wise according to the flesh, not many mighty, not many noble. Didn't say any, said not many. Meaning what? Well, let's put it this way. This congregation is not made up of the brightest and the best in the world's eyes. I got the idea that it would be helpful for us to realize that we represent in the world's eyes that which is foolish, that which is weak, that which is base, and that which is despised. Those aren't my words. They're all found in 27 and 28. And I thought, well, let's look around. So why don't you do that? Look around. Just take a look. You haven't noticed yet. You shook their hands, but maybe you haven't taken a real good look. Look around. Just whisper, are you blue blood? Just go ahead. You got really, really great roots. I also took note of some places people could come from. I just pulled out an atlas and started looking. Booger Holler, Arkansas is one of those. Booger Holler, not bogey, Booger Holler. Lizard Lick, my son-in-law told me about Lizard Lick, North Carolina. And Spivey's Corner, now maybe you heard of Spivey's Corner. They have the hollering contest there. Hollering contest in Spivey's Corner. If you're from Spivey's Corner, don't tell anybody. Just leave it. How about Prattsville, Arkansas? How about Pee-wee, West Virginia? Dime Box, Texas. And I'll tell you my favorite one for creativity, Nameless, Tennessee. What shall we name our town? I don't know. Let's go with Nameless. Good idea. Let's call it Nameless. Folks, in case you've been sitting around a room full of mirrors, in case you, like Narcissus, have been staring in the pool a little too long, focused on your image, look a little deeper, and you will not see a lacy, slick little rainbow trout. What you will see is a wide-mouthed, bottom-feeding catfish. If you don't like that, that's part of your problem. Because you've forgotten your pit. You've forgotten your depravity. You see, all ground is level at the foot of the cross. There is no captain or colonel or general. There is no sergeant or corporal. There is no CEO. Remember that the next time you're in a church where the top guy is called CEO, off base. There is no president. There is no cabinet, not in the family of God. All the ground at the foot of the cross, level, level. I love the way Jim Elliot wrote it in his journal shortly before being martyred. We're all a bunch of nobodies trying to exalt the somebody. Praise God. You start there, you'll run the right direction. Look at it. 27, God has chosen the foolish things of the world to shame the wise. Who would have ever thunk it? And the weak things of the world to shame the things that are strong, the base things of the world, the despised, things that are not to nullify things that are. You know, there's a lady in our congregation from a town that no longer exists. No longer exists. Pitcher, Oklahoma. Pitcher. Where are you from? Zero. Ain't even there anymore. Me, I'm from the great metropolis of El Campo. Woo! Great White Way. Right down the road from Rosenberg, Bay City, Wharton. You go further south, Plaisius. Plaisius you can smell before you get there. Shrimp, great spot. Port Lavaca. That's me, boy. Isn't this crazy? You know why I'll get there? That cross. That's how come I'm going to get there. I got nothing else to give. I just got the cross. I just have the Savior. He does all these things, verse 29, so that no one may boast before God. When you're running the wrong direction, you're all impressed with all the human stuff. You love all that pedigree. You love all that accent. You love all that special stuff. All that smell good stuff. But when you're impressed with the cross, you see everybody at the same level at the foot of that cross. Whether it's the little kid in Harlem not knowing what tomorrow will bring, or someone on Wall Street thinking about jumping from the 22nd story, doesn't matter. The cross levels all of us. Not many cultured, not many mighty. By that it means powerful and prestigious and impressive. Not many noble. You run in the wrong direction when you boast. If you want to toot your own horn, blow a trumpet for God. Nobody else cares. Get off your high horse. You're just folks. You're just wrapped up in the cross. And when you focus on that, it is remarkable what a filter system it'll give you in how to read current events, how to see life as it really is. You'll be so unimpressed because you don't hang around people to be impressed. You hang around folks with the hope of communicating and living out the truth. And the truth sets us free from all that other pizzazz. Now, how about Paul? Since we've been going on and on about how important this is, how about Paul? Let's ask him. Give us your testimony. All right. Verse 1, chapter 2. Here's my testimony. Here's the honest truth coming from the man who was running in the right direction. And when I came to you, by the way, if you do a little quick rehearsing, a little punch the rewind button and go back, he's just fresh out of Athens, one of the few failures in Paul's public ministry. He wound up on Mars Hill, Areopagus, where all the eggheads from Athens hung out. And while there, he delivered his message. It's a profound message, but they didn't care anything about him. He was such a seed picker, this klutz from Tarsus, who stepped away from what could have been a grand future and embraced this Jesus. So he's come out of that, and if you will, he's kind of got his tail between his legs when he gets to Corinth. A little discouraged can happen. When I came to you, brothers and sisters, I did not come with superiority of speech or of wisdom, proclaiming to you the testimony of God. I determined to know nothing among you except Jesus Christ and him crucified. I take my time here because I want it to really sink in. Nothing except Jesus Christ. I wasn't interested in your salary. I wasn't interested in your pedigree. I wasn't impressed by your prestigious background, or even for a few of you, your impressive roots. Didn't care. Don't care. Never will care. I wanted to know, however, how you were doing with the cross. Do you really know Jesus? Is he really your Savior? I determined to know nothing but that. Robertson and Plummer write, I not only eschewed all affectation of cleverness or eloquence, but I went to the opposite extreme of nervous self-effacement. You see, Corinth put a premium on the veneer of false rhetoric and thin thinking. Gullible people are easy marks for pulpiteers. You'd whip up a crowd anywhere if you didn't handle it on your feet. Whoa, have you heard so-and-so? But what is he saying? Who is he exalting? I determined to know nothing except Christ and Christ crucified. Well, what was Paul like when he was there? He tells us in the next two verses, I was with you in weakness, in fear, in much trembling. I was with you in weakness and fear and much trembling. You maybe didn't know that about Paul. You know, the Corinthians later wrote him and said, you know, his letters are very weighty and impressive, but in his presence, he's weak. He says, I was not all that impressive. My preaching and my message were not in persuasive words of wisdom, but in the demonstration of the Spirit and of power. Oh, yeah. You see, when you are around individuals like this, you know they have a lot more behind the counter than they ever put on display. You know there is depth as well as breadth. You know that there is a humble sense of security and confidence, whereas there is restraint in manipulating people. Gullible people love to be manipulated. Corinth was full of them. I mean, they just moved from the theater back to the place of ministry and thought, do it like that. I mean, look at the crowds they get. Paul says, I didn't come to grow up a crowd. I came to deliver the truth. And my words were not that persuasive. I love the words of G. Campbell Morgan in his work on Corinthians. Listen to this very brief statement. Years ago, a great man, a good man, a saint, scholarly, devoted, said to me, speaking of another preacher, yes, he's a wonderful preacher, but you know, he has sacrificed the prophet to the artist. Preachers should think of that, writes Morgan. It is possible to sacrifice the prophet to the artist, to be so concerned with eloquence and language and phrasing and beauty of style that the impact of truth is lost. That is what Paul meant.
1: The Apostle Paul wasn't interested in impressing anyone. He came to Corinth weak, uncertain, and completely dependent on God's power. And his weakness became the very channel through which the Spirit worked. There's a lesson in that for all of us. When we stop trying to dress up the truth and simply trust it, something changes. 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If something Chuck Swindoll said today has caused you to want to explore this topic more deeply, we have a brand new booklet for you. It's the one that Chuck wrote after presenting this message called The Cross We Proclaim. 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I'm Bill Meyer. 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

0: I'm always amazed when I read where Jesus said, "As the Father has loved me, so have I loved you." I can hardly conceive of the idea that Jesus loves me as God the Father loved him. Yet it is true, for Jesus said it. But then he goes a step further, asking me to apply this same standard to my love. He said, "My command is this, love each other as I have loved you." Now that's difficult. Ask Elizabeth Charles. She was born back in the early 1800s, yet what she wrote is as true today as it was then. She said, "It requires far more of the love of Christ to love our cousins and neighbors than to feel the heart warm to our suffering brethren in far-off places. To love the whole church is one thing. To overlook the defects of the person who misunderstood me and opposed my plans yesterday is quite another. Yes, Elizabeth, it's hard to love the one who rubs me the wrong way. Yet that is loving with the love of God." One time, I knew I was going to have to meet some people who were very unhappy with me, and I dreaded it, but I couldn't avoid them. All at once, God seemed to drop a thought into my heart that changed my whole attitude. Just because they don't love you doesn't mean you can't love them. In fact, there's nothing they can do to stop you from loving them. Inside, I began to laugh to myself. That's right, there's nothing they can do to stop me from loving them. In fact, when I did see those people, I found it easy to greet them with a smile. I was totally free to love them, whether or not they loved me. How about showing God you love him by doing something out of the ordinary today for someone, maybe even someone you don't like?
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4: Our guest, the late Steve Farrar, was a prolific author and speaker who specialized in encouraging men to be godly husbands and fathers. In fact, he was one of the premier speakers in the Promise Keepers movement in the early 90s. Sadly, Steve died of a cardiac event in February 2022 at the age of 72. And boy, I'm so glad we can still hear his wisdom today through these recordings.
8: Yeah, this is timeless content. Steve is missed, but here he is now speaking at a men's conference in 2005 on today's episode of Focus on the Family with Jim Daly.
7: The story is told of a real estate developer who was out in the country. He's looking for some property. He's driving down a two-lane road going about 55 miles an hour, and out of the left side, his peripheral vision, he senses a car going around to pass him. And as he looks over at the car, he realizes it's not a car, it's a chicken. There's a chicken that's running absolutely dead even with him, going 55 miles an hour. He can't believe this. He looks, and the chicken looks back at him. He steps on the accelerator, he gets up to about 65 or 70, chicken stays right with him. He's looking at this chicken, and it appears to him that this chicken has three legs. But he's not sure because the thing's moving so fast. Finally, the chicken looks at him again and just accelerates and takes off and leaves this guy in his dust. Well, he sees the chicken go up the hill and then make a left down a dirt road. He follows this chicken. He's going down the dirt road. He can see the dust. Comes over a little rise, and he sees a farm down there. Pulls up in front of the farm. The farmer's out in front. He goes, "Sir, excuse me, did you see a chicken go by here?" He says, I sure did. He just went by a minute ago. He said, "That's one of my chickens." He said, "That's one of your chickens." He said, "It is." He said, "It appeared to me that chicken had three legs." He said, "That's right." He says, "I breed three-legged chickens." Real estate guy says, "Now, why in the world would you breed three-legged chickens?" He says, "Very simple." He said, "After church on Sunday, our family, we love to have fried chicken. And it's me and my wife and my son. And we always have a problem because all three of us love chicken legs. So we were always a leg short, so I decided to breed three-legged chickens." Real estate guy says, "That is unbelievable." He goes, "Well, yeah, I got a bunch of them around here." He says, "How do they taste?" Guy says, "You know, I don't rightly know. I've never been able to catch one." Now, you know, guys, that sort of describes our lives. We're running at a very, very fast pace. We start early in the morning. We go late at night. We're running. I don't know about you, but our house, we don't even have an alarm clock anymore. We got a starter's pistol. Boom. We come out of the blocks. We're running, we're gunning, we're emailing, we're faxing, we're paging, we're doing all that. We live very, very rapid lives. We're going very, very fast. And as a result, it's easy for us to get off course as men from our most important work. We've got a bunch of leaders in here this morning. We're different kinds of leaders. Some of you don't even perceive yourself as leaders, but you're a leader because someone is watching your life. You are influencing someone. If you're a husband, you're a leader. If you're a father, you're a leader. How many of you guys are fathers? Let me see your hands. Yeah, good. How many of you guys are sons? Okay, good. We didn't want to leave anybody out here. We didn't want any hurt feelings, you see? You're a leader. Now, you say, "Well, I'm not an upfront guy." You don't have to be an upfront guy to be a leader. Most leaders are not upfront. They just quietly go about the business and the work that God has called them to do. That's how the world functions. That's how the church functions. You're a leader. You're a leader because you're a man. You're a leader because you're a husband. You're a father. We're going to talk about fathering today because even you single guys, one day you'll probably be a father. All these guys who are married, you see all their hands? They used to be single. It's amazing how life changes and how we assume different roles as we go through life. But what happens as men is that as we get married and then we have kids and we're going through life and we got responsibilities and we got mortgages and we got all this stuff, we get very, very, very, very busy. And we are told that our careers and our work is the most important thing that we do. 1 Timothy 3 says, if a man is going to be a leader in the church, he must first prove his leadership in the home. Probably the most violated principle in the scripture. If a man's got money, if a man's got people skills, if a man is good in the community, we'll put him in leadership. God says, I want him to prove his leadership first at home. Our first work as men, our first work as husbands, our first work as fathers is at home. You recall in Matthew 16 that Jesus said, if anyone wants to come after me, he must deny himself. We live in a culture that's intoxicated with self. We're into self-fulfillment. We're into self-realization. We're into self-actualization. We tell people to look deep into themselves to find the answers to life. And by the way, you don't want to do that because there's not much there. Looking deep inside yourself to find answers is like going scuba diving in a septic tank. There's just not much there, and you're going to be sorely disappointed. If you're looking for answers in life, you don't look in, you look up to the one who made you. That's where you look, to the one who gave you life and created life. Our first work as husbands and our first work as fathers is at home. But we are so busy and we are pulled so many different directions that we get diverted. We get distracted. Last year, I taught a study on the Old Testament kings. 43 kings in the Old Testament. Some of them we're familiar with. Saul, and of course David. Then he had a son named Solomon. After that, it tends to get a little murky. But there were 43 of these guys. If you take your Bible and turn to 1 Samuel 8, and then if you'll put your finger there, and then go to the end of the Old Testament. Go to Malachi chapter 4. If you can't find Malachi, go to Matthew. It's just a page over. Let me show you what I'm doing here. I'm taking that chunk of scripture in between my two fingers from 1 Samuel to Malachi 4. You see that chunk of scripture right there? That chunk of scripture is called history. 1 Corinthians 10 says that these things, what things? The history of Israel. These things were written for our instruction. There's a reason that history is in there. History is his story. The philosopher Hegel said that history teaches us that men never learn from history. We're supposed to learn from history. That section of scripture that I'm holding there between 1 Samuel 8 and Malachi 4, every book that I'm holding in those borders from 1 Samuel to Malachi is about the kings in some way, shape, or form, except for Job. And quite frankly, Job was a king figure. The scripture either gives us the history of the kings, or you say, what about the prophets? The prophets were speaking to the kings and to the nations which they were ruling. You say, what about Psalms? Half the Psalms are written by a king. What about Song of Solomon? Written by a king. What I'm saying, guys, is that in some way, shape, or form, the kings are related to almost two-thirds of your Old Testament. So why is it that we don't know much about these guys? They're fairly important. You read a biography. Every time I read a biography, I learn something from somebody's life. There are 43 biographies in here. As I study these guys last year, and by the way, out of the 43 kings, biblical scholars only call 8 of them good. The rest of them were losers. The rest of them wasted their lives and ruined their lives. As I surveyed those 43 kings last year, you know the thing that struck me? Quite frankly, these guys all blew it when it came to their primary responsibility. Other than David was Solomon. And only after blowing it with at least 3 of his boys did David get focused on mentoring his son, Solomon. But other than David, out of those 43 kings, let me tell you the big mistake these guys made. They built their kingdoms, but they didn't build their sons. And as a result, when they passed off the scene, their sons were not equipped to follow them. Their sons were not equipped to take the spiritual leadership of the family. Can I tell you something? You don't think of yourself this way, but in a real sense, you're a king. Your wife's a queen. You've got a son, he's a prince. You got a daughter, she's a princess. Now, we don't tend to use those terms. You say, yeah, hey, I don't have a castle. Well, you got an apartment? You got a house in the suburbs? Where do you live? You see, that's your castle. That's your, well, you know, I don't rule over a land. No, but you got a family that you're responsible for. That's a stewardship. It may not be a nation, but it's a family. Every family is a small civilization. And God has called us to leadership. Can I give you a couple of principles, guys? Here's the first one. God has not called women to lead the family. Now, there are some wonderful women who are leading families. Perhaps your mom was in that position because your father took off. He was irresponsible. So we honor women that are doing that. We honor them because they're doing the work of two people, and we thank God for them. But that is not God's original intention. We thank God for godly women who work hard. But you see, God has called men to lead in their families lovingly before Christ. In the church, God has not called women to lead the church. God has called men to lead the church. It's not that women don't have gifts and women aren't important. I'm married to a gal who's a tremendous leader, a gifted leader. But as gifted as Mary is, the leadership responsibility for my family is not on the shoulders of my wife. It's on my shoulders before Almighty God. And it's on your shoulders. We get diverted as men from the leadership that God wants us to exercise in the home because we are told and we are put upon that the most important work that we do is what we do when we leave the house. That's contrary to what God says in His Word.
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7: In Deuteronomy chapter 6, there is a job description given to men. I'd like you to turn there if you have your Bibles. Deuteronomy 6, God gives us two specific things, and these things apply to the kings, and these instructions apply to you, and these instructions apply to me. Deuteronomy 6 was written to the men of Israel, may I point out. If you look at verses 1 and 2, Moses says, now this is the commandment and the statutes and the judgments which the Lord your God commanded me to teach you, so that you might do them in the land which you are going over to possess. Now catch this. So that you and your son and your grandson might fear the Lord. Interesting concept. He's speaking to the men because he says, so that you and your son and your grandson might what? Might fear the Lord. 14 times in the book of Proverbs, we see the phrase, the fear of the Lord. The fear of the Lord, Proverbs tells us, is the beginning of knowledge. The fear of the Lord is the beginning of wisdom. Do you ever get concerned about our country and what's happening in our country? Sure you do. You know what's wrong with our country? Very simply put, our country has lost the fear of the Lord. And when we lose the fear of the Lord, we lose our wisdom. You know what's wrong with our universities? I'll tell you what's wrong with our universities. Our universities have lost the fear of the Lord. And when you lose the fear of the Lord, you lose knowledge. Copernicus, great astronomer, had a friend who was an atheist. And they would have lunch and they would dialogue from time to time. They would get together and discuss their different viewpoints. For about 2 to 3 years, Copernicus was doing something no one else had ever done. He was building in his atrium a model of the solar system. Now, you've seen those and I've seen them. No one had seen them before then. And he fashioned planets, and he would hang them from different parts, and he had it all laid out. Didn't tell anybody. One day, when he finished, he was dialoguing with his friend. They were having some coffee, and he said, let's walk down to my house. I want to show you something. And as he was talking to his atheist friend, they're talking about different things. They finally walk into the house. They open the doors of the atrium. His atheist friend walks in, looks up, and sees. He immediately realizes this is a model of the solar system. He's just aghast at what he sees. He is amazed. He is speechless. He just looks, he takes it all in, and he looks at Copernicus and he said, who made this? And Copernicus said, no one made it. It just happened. What a ludicrous thing to say. What a foolish thing to say. But the fool has said in his heart, there is no God. There is a God. You study DNA, there's a God. There has to be a God. I saw on the news last night these new three-dimensional, four-dimensional pictures, images of babies in the womb. You can see their face. This doctor was being interviewed on Fox News, and she was being asked about the implications of this, and she was trying to be very subtle. But she said, you can actually see the face. Oh, here's twins. You can see the twins touching each other and kicking each other. What are the implications of this? Well, the implications are that parents are going to have some more information about the nature of the child within them. That's a baby. It's not a fetus. That's the information. And you can't take that baby's life because that is a little baby made in the image of God. She wouldn't come out and say it, but it was right before her eyes. That's a child in there. Where's the fear of the Lord? The fear of the Lord is beginning of knowledge. So if you don't have the fear of the Lord, you can't be a real scientist. If you don't have the fear of the Lord, you can't be a good teacher. See, and can I say this? If you don't have the fear of the Lord, you can't be a good father. Because in order to do the work that God has called us to do, there must be a fear of the Lord, which we then instill in our sons and in our grandsons. If you look at verse 5 specifically, there are two things that are said to men as their job description, and they're very simple. I'd summarize them this way. Number one is, men, we are to love God deeply from our gut. Notice what it says there in verse 5 of Deuteronomy 6. He says, and you shall love the Lord your God with 40% of your heart, with 30% of your soul. That's not what it says. Not even in the Hebrew does it say that. You shall love the Lord your God with what? All your heart, all your soul, all your might. I did a word study in that word all one morning. Spent about 3 hours going over this in the original and working through different lexicons. Well, let me tell you, that word all means in the original. It means all. That's what it means. You shall love the Lord your God with all. See, that means from your gut, everything within you, you love him. You follow him. You pursue him. He's number one in your life. And then on that basis, we go to the second thing. And really, when you love the Lord your God, you're going to love his word. That's why you go back to verse 1. These are the commandments, the statutes, the judgments, which the Lord your God has commanded me to teach you. So when you love God, you love his word. Thy word I have hid in my heart, that I may not sin against thee. Open my eyes, that I may behold wonderful things from thy law. How can a young man keep his way pure? This is Psalm 119. By keeping it according to thy word, you see. So if you love God, you love his word. Jesus said, if you are truly disciples of mine, you will abide in my word. And what will the word do? You see? What does the word do? The word is truth. If you are truly disciples of mine, he said, you will abide in my word. And you shall know the truth, and the truth shall what? It'll set you free. See, that's why if you love God, you love his word. And when you love God, you have truth, and you live in reality. That is mentioned in verse 6. These words which I am commanding you today shall be in your heart. And then here's the second responsibility. You shall teach them diligently to your sons, and shall talk of them when you sit in your house, and when you walk by the way, and when you lie down, and when you rise up. So what are the two jobs? The job description, they're pretty simple. Number one, you love God deeply with all your heart. You love him from your gut. Secondly, you teach your sons diligently. You say, Steve, I've got daughters. Great. What a gift from God. I've got a daughter too, and I've got two boys. So aren't you going to talk about daughters? I'm talking about sons this morning. Now, does that mean I don't care about my daughter? I love her to death. You love your daughter. And if God's given you daughters, then you know what your job is to love them and show them what it means to be a godly man, because one day they're going to look for a godly man to come into their life, and you show them what that's like. You say, well, how do I treat my daughters? Are there any passages in Scripture that tell me how to treat my daughters? I think the passages in Scripture that tell you how to treat your wife, you apply those passages to your daughter, because one day your daughter will be a wife. Does that make sense? You husbands, likewise, live with your wives in an understanding way. Could we say you husbands likewise live with your daughters in an understanding way? Yeah, because one day some young man is going to come into her life and he's going to want to enter into her life. How is she going to know whether or not this guy meets the criteria? Well, she'll take the template. Unconsciously, she'll take the template of your example. And she'll look at how you treated her mother. And she'll look at how you loved her mother and how you honored her mother. And she will take that template as a young man comes into her life. If he meets that criteria of your example, he has the potential of passing through and be accepted. But if he is harsh with her, if he is critical of her, he will bounce off of the example of your life as you follow the word of God. She'll know what to look for. So daughters are important. We love our daughters. But we're talking about sons here. And you guys that are raising daughters, you raise them to the glory of God, because those of us who are raising sons, those boys are going to need some girls. In fact, I think this morning we ought to do some arranged marriages right here, don't you? Because what we got going on in America, we got a lot of deranged marriages going on because we're not following the principles of the word of God. He says you're to love God deeply. And secondly, he says you're to teach your sons diligently. Does that mean you get up at 4:30 every morning and open up the Greek text and teach your sons the book of Romans? That's what it means. I don't think that's what it means. At least that's not what the text says. What is the text? How am I supposed? Okay, great. I'm supposed to teach them. How do I teach them? God is very real. He's very practical. He's very down to earth. You got a job, man. You got all kinds of responsibility. You can't run a classroom in your house. I mean, you got all kinds of stuff going on in your life. So then how am I to teach them? What does the text say? You shall teach them diligently to your sons and shall, catch this, talk of them when you sit in your house. How many of you guys ever sit in your house? You just look like you're good at that. Yeah, we sit in our house. Nothing wrong with that. When you walk, by the way, you ever walk? You ever take a walk? Yeah. Sure you do. See, that's just life. What he's saying is that as you go through life, you teach your kids. See, that's why it's really important that you be with, W-I-T-H, you be with your sons.
8: Well, we're only halfway through a really encouraging message for husbands and fathers from the late Steve Farrar on today's episode of Focus on the Family with Jim Daly. You're going to hear lots of ways to apply this message next time.
4: You know, John, we have aired several messages from Steve Farrar over the years, and what I really appreciated about him was that he always inspired me to do better with my boys as they were growing up, and most importantly, Steve made it sound doable. So often, as men, we get overwhelmed by too many instructions, and then we just stop and pull back and don't do it at all. Simple is usually better, at least for me. And that's why I love the idea of looking for those opportunities to talk with your children or grandchildren throughout the day. For us, the best time was when I was driving the boys to school. That's right, carpool. But that's when we had the most interesting conversations about the Lord. Here in Colorado, we can just look at Pikes Peak and start a discussion about God's creation. It's right there in front of us. There's no need to overcomplicate it. Be natural about it. And that was Steve's great point.
8: Yeah, I appreciated when we had the kids, they were younger, and we'd be camping. We're sitting around looking at the stars, realizing, oh, there's some perspective here.
4: Yeah, for sure. His creation is awesome. And let me remind you, here at Focus on the Family, our ultimate goal is to strengthen your relationship with Jesus Christ. Marriage and parenting advice is helpful. But if you don't know the Lord, you're missing the bigger picture. Here's a great example from Casey, who called to ask for prayer. He said this: if Focus on the Family didn't exist, I probably wouldn't be a Christian husband and father today. Our family was agnostic, but my mom became a believer by listening to your broadcast. 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

0: Hi, this is Chris. We're just about to have a time of wonder, adventure, and excitement. Would you like to join us? Then get ready, because you never know what'll happen when you have an adventure in Odyssey.
1: His mom keeps putting stuff on his sandwich that he doesn't like.
0: Exactly.
1: Do you like it?
0: I see.
1: I like pants.
2: You did say pants.
1: Yes, pants.
2: Wow.

0: Okay, class, let's move on to the homework. Last night, I assigned you to read a poem by Robert Moss. Let's turn to that. I have a question. What do you think Moss is trying to say in this poem? Charles, why don't you give it a try?
1: Well, I read it a couple times, and I think he's mad about something. Something to do with sandwiches, or maybe the ingredients of a certain sandwich. I think maybe he's mad about his mom keeps putting stuff on his sandwich that he doesn't like.
0: I see. We're on page 127, Charles. Did you read the right poem?
1: I guess not. Sorry.
0: That's okay, but read it for tonight. Anyone who did read the correct poem? Yes, Courtney.
2: I think he's fighting with himself because he wants something he can't have.
0: And what is it that he wants?
2: I think his freedom.
0: Exactly. Very good, Courtney. This poem is about freedom, but it's a certain kind of freedom. What kind of freedom is he talking about?
2: I loved that poem today. Just the way the words sounded so good together. You ought to read it tonight, even though we've already talked about it.
1: Sure, I will.
2: That was pretty funny, you reading the wrong poem.
1: Yeah.
2: Which one did you read?
1: Oh, the one right above it.
2: I read that one too, just for fun. Didn't you like the way it... Wait a minute. That poem didn't have anything to do with sandwiches either.
1: It could. Mrs. Hogan said it depends on your interpretation.
2: It doesn't depend that much.
1: How do you know?
2: I could tell you what he's talking about.
1: Oh, so you know the guy who wrote this? Did you ask him?
2: What?
1: Maybe he likes sandwiches.
2: You're missing the point. Let me show you. Look at this poem.
1: I don't wanna.
2: Right there.
1: I gotta go to class.
2: It's lunchtime. Just read this.
1: Which one?
2: The one we did today, about freedom.
1: Right, freedom, whatever.
2: Listen to this line. The moment I touched my hands to the wall, I longed to be beyond it. I relished the
1: there,
2: moment...
1: There! Right there! Why couldn't he be talking about sandwiches there?
2: Where? I don't see... You mean the word relish? You saw the word relish and you thought... Wait a minute. You did read this poem, didn't you?
1: I gotta go.
2: You really thought this poem was about sandwiches.
1: So what? It's a dumb poem anyway. This whole poetry unit is dumb.
2: It's not.
1: I don't want to talk about it anymore.
2: What's the problem?
1: There's no problem.
2: Do you need help?
1: No.
2: I'll help you if you want me to.
1: I don't need it. The only reason I got it wrong is because I can't stand to look at it.
2: Well,

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1: Benjamin died in prison almost a month ago.
2: What?
0: And Eugene invents something that could change the world.
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0: undivided in soul and mind, a place where men may gather and say, let us open our hearts. Open our hearts? Gross.
1: Charles?
0: Hi, Mr. Allen.
1: Oh, would you like something to eat or drink? You've been working hard over here.
0: No, thanks. I can't believe you have to do this poetry stuff.
1: You don't like it?
0: Like it? It's making me sick to my stomach.
1: Really?
0: I don't understand why we're even studying these people. Like this one, Emily Dickinson. She's terrible. Everyone knows that dark doesn't rhyme with quick. It's not even close.
1: You're right.
0: And we have 4 weeks of this.
1: Yeah, well, look, everybody has things they don't like in school. I didn't particularly care for geometry when I was in high school. You just have to do your best to enjoy it. It'll get better.
0: It's gonna get worse. You know what we have to do? Tomorrow night, I have to write a poem.
1: No kidding.
0: What am I gonna do? I don't know what to write about.
1: Oh, it shouldn't be that hard. Think of things you care about. Things that make you feel happy, or sad, or angry. That's pretty much what all poems are about.
0: Yeah, but how do I even start?
1: Well, best thing is to just do it. Start writing and see what comes out. Speaking of which, you're not getting anything done with me bothering you. I'll leave you alone so you can get back to it.
0: Thanks.
1: I'll be at the counter if you need me.
0: Bye. There's gotta be a way out of this. Hey, Courtney.
2: Hi, Charles.
0: Did you read the poem for today?
2: Sure.
0: Pretty good one, huh?
2: I thought so.
0: Pretty obvious what it was about.
2: Yeah.
0: How would you put it if you were asked what the meaning of the poem was?
2: Why?
0: Just out of curiosity. I mean, I know how I would put it, but I'm just interested in how someone else would word it.
2: Oh. Well, I guess I would say that it was about the way people have become too separated. We think we have to be so independent, but we're supposed to, you know, trust each other and depend on each other. What did you think?
0: Oh, same thing.
3: All right, everyone. Let's get right to it. We've got a lot to do today. Why don't we talk about today's poem? Who thinks they can tell me what the poem was saying? Charles?
0: It's about the way people are saturated. We think we should be indefensive, but we're really supposed to depend on and trust each other. And stuff.
3: Okay. If I'm deciphering that correctly, I think maybe you're right. Why do you think the author feels that way, Charles?
0: What?
3: Why do you think the author feels like we need to depend on each other?
0: I'm sorry. I didn't realize it was going to be a two-part question.
3: Uh-huh. Meaning you don't know.
0: I just didn't give it much thought.
3: I see. This is what the poem is about. Separation. The author thinks that people have become too independent of one another.
2: What was
3: the
2: that?
3: Author is a man
2: what?
3: Who lived
2: you stole my
3: the
2: answer.
0: What do you mean?
2: You know exactly what I mean. Very
0: much. Excuse me, I'm trying to listen to the teacher.
2: Why did you do that?
0: I didn't do anything wrong.
2: You said exactly what I was gonna say. Kind of.
0: So?
2: Did you even read the poem?
0: Yes, about 50 times.
2: Then why did you need to steal my answer?
0: I didn't steal your answer. I just thought the same thing you did.
2: I don't believe you. I don't think you could repeat what you said in class if you had to.
0: Like I would even want to. That poem is over with. I never want to think about it again. I got a headache reading it last night.
2: Charles, it wasn't that hard to understand. You really having a hard time with this stuff?
0: No, I just hate it.
2: Because I'll help you.
0: I don't need help. I can handle poetry.
2: Are you sure?
0: Yes.
2: Are you going to be able to write your poem tonight?
0: I'll figure it out.
2: All right. Guess I'll see you around.
0: Yeah, see ya.
4: Hey, Chunky.
0: What? Oh, hi, Rusty.
4: I just happened to be eavesdropping on your conversation with Courtney. Are you really having trouble with poetry?
0: No.
4: Because I can help you out.
0: I don't need your help. Why does everybody want to help me?
4: Because it's obvious you need it. Let me ask you a question. In the poem we read in class today, why was the guy staring out at the ocean?
0: I don't care why the guy...
4: Because people don't normally do that, you know? Stare at the ocean? They usually have better things to do.
0: Exactly. That's why it's a dumb poem.
4: But answer my question. Why?
0: I don't know, and I don't care.
4: Because he missed his girlfriend. Got it? Even I know that. What are you gonna do tonight when you have to write your own?
0: I'll come up with something.
4: Uh-huh. I'll bet you haven't slept in 3 days thinking about that assignment.
0: I gotta go.
4: Well, just in case you find yourself staring at a blank sheet of paper for 3.5 hours a night, I got some poems I could sell you.
0: What poems?
4: Complete written poems. And they rhyme.
0: Where'd you get them?
4: My sister's a poetry major in college. She writes these things all the time, and they're pretty good, too.
0: Is your sister as smart as you?
4: Maybe even smarter. Anyway, I could let you look at one and you can see if you like it.
0: No. No, I can't. I'm gonna write my own poem if it kills me.
4: Suit yourself, but the sale ends tonight.
0: The sale?
4: 50% off regular price. Tomorrow the prices go back up.
0: I don't care. I'll see ya.
4: Guess I'll be saving one for Charles.
0: Hey, Mr. Allen.
1: Oh, hi, Charles.
0: Could I read something to you?
1: Sure.
0: I finally finished my poem.
1: Oh, good.
0: It took me 3 hours.
1: Ooh, I'd love to hear it.
0: Yeah, I want you to tell me if you think it's bad.
1: Okay, you go ahead.
0: Now, it's only my first time through. It may not be perfect yet.
1: You don't have to make apologies. I'm sure it'll be fine.
0: All right. Now, don't say anything until I'm done, okay?
1: I won't.
0: Here goes. My poem is called I Like Pants.
1: Pants?
0: You promised you wouldn't say anything till the end.
1: Oh, I'm sorry. I just thought I might have heard wrong. You did say pants.
0: Yes, pants.
1: Okay. Go on.
0: All right. I put on pants every day to go to school or to play. I like pants. Sometimes I wear pants of blue or brown to go with my shoe. I like pants. Sometimes I feel sorry for ants because they can't wear pants. I like pants. Pants cover my legs so that I can go. Without them, I would be cold. I know. I like pants. I like them so. That's it.
1: Wow. That is some poem.
0: Do you like it?
1: It has merit.
0: Now, come on, Mr. Allen, be honest.
1: It rhymes well. It's got a good rhythm to it.
0: Yes, but is it good? Because I don't want to get up in front of the class tomorrow and have everybody laugh at me.
1: Well, Charles, it's a poem about pants. And that's not a subject discussed in poems very frequently. So don't you be surprised if maybe a couple of people take it wrong and laugh a little.
0: They are going to laugh, aren't they? You think it's dumb, don't you?
1: No, of course not. It's fine. It might need a little work in places.
0: I knew it. You don't like it. I'm going to get up in front of the class tomorrow, and everybody's going to laugh at me.
1: Charles.
0: Well, forget it.
1: Charles.
0: Nobody's going to laugh at me tomorrow because no one's ever going to see it. I'm going home.
1: Let me help you.
0: I don't want any help.
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14: 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We always love hearing from you.
2: Charles.
0: Hi.
2: How'd your poem come out? Can I read it?
0: No.
2: Why not?
0: Just no.
2: Well, what's it about?
0: Nothing.
2: What do you mean nothing? Like space? Like emptiness? Like...
0: Like I don't have one.
2: What?
0: I didn't finish my poem.
2: You didn't finish it? Are you crazy?
0: I'll do it tonight and hand it in tomorrow.
2: Charles, she takes off 25 points if you hand in something late. If you don't have it today, the best you can get is a C-.
0: A C minus?
2: Last month I handed in a project late. I would have gotten a B plus on it, but instead it was a D.
0: I can't have a D. I already got a couple D's. My parents are gonna have a fit if I get another one.
2: What are you gonna do?
0: I gotta go.
2: Where?
0: I'll be back in a minute. Rusty.
4: Why, Charles? You seem to be in a bit of a disturbed panic this morning.
0: You gotta help me.
4: I help a lot of people with a lot of things. Could you be more specific?
0: I need a poem.
4: I guess you do. Unfortunately, our sale ended last night.
0: I'll pay you anything.
4: I love the sound of desperate children willing to sell their very lives to me. That'd make a good poem.
0: I'm kind of in a hurry.
4: Of course. We got business to do, don't we? Got a poem for you right here.
0: Let me see it.
4: Okay.
0: A mother is truly my very best friend, ready to comfort, to help and defend, blah, blah, blah, blah, blah, blah, blah, blah, blah. That sounds good.
4: Yeah, I'll be sure to tell my sister you liked it.
0: How much?
4: $10.
0: $10?
4: Hey, yesterday it was $4.99. It's your own fault.
0: All right, all right. I only have 4.
4: Good enough. You can give me the rest later.
0: Okay, thanks.
2: The ocean laps up onto the sandy shore. And I cry to the heavens, I am lost no more.
15: Very good, Courtney. Very good. I'm impressed.
2: Thank you.
15: I didn't realize we had such deep-minded students in this class. Okay, who's next? Charles, why don't you read us yours?
0: Okay. What is a mother? A mother is truly my very best friend, ready to comfort, to help, and defend. Her love has no limits, her devotion no end. My mother is truly my very best friend.
15: Yeah! Okay, that was fine. Charles, I want to see you after class.
0: After class? Did I do something wrong?
15: Just see me after. Sit down, Charles.
0: Okay.
15: Now. I want you to tell me where you got that poem.
0: I don't understand.
15: You didn't write it.
0: I didn't?
15: Charles, I received a birthday card from my son this year that had the very same poem in it.
0: Oh. How in the world did they get my poem?
15: Charles, I'm surprised at you. Surprised and disappointed. I'm afraid I'm going to have to tell your parents about this. Plus, you get an automatic failing grade on this assignment. You've always been such an honest boy. Why did you do it?
0: I don't know.
15: It was a simple enough assignment. Write a poem. No studying, no answering questions, no reading.
0: I did write a poem.
15: Well, where is it?
0: I ripped it up.
15: Why?
0: It was dumb. Everybody would have laughed at me.
15: What was it about?
0: Pants.
15: Pants.
0: Yeah.
15: You have a particular pair of pants that are special to you?
0: No, just pants. Any kind of pants.
15: I see. Well, you must have known that anything you handed in would have been better than cheating like you did. I've never known you to do something like that, Charles. What happened?
0: Poetry happened.
15: What do you mean?
0: I can't stand it, Mrs. Hogan.
15: What is it about poetry that you don't like?
0: Everything.
15: Is it the subject matter, the symbolism, the language?
0: It's all of those. I mean, what's the point? Why can't those poets just write all the way across the page like everybody else? I want to go back to the stories, the mysteries, and adventure stuff. At least I can understand those.
15: Oh, I see.
0: You see what?
15: I see what the problem is. The reason that you don't like poetry is that you don't understand it. Charles, why didn't you ask for help?
0: I didn't want help.
15: Why not?
0: Well, you're busy.
15: I'm always here for my students, Charles. I said that at the beginning of the year, and it's still true. Now, why didn't you want help?
0: Because I'm always asking for help. Mrs. Hogan, even Rusty understands this stuff. I never understand anything. I always have to ask for help with math and history and science and everything. I wanted to do something on my own for once, figure it out by myself.
15: But look what happened. You got a failing grade, and you ended up with just as much work as you had to begin with. And it all could have been avoided if you just would have asked someone. It's okay to ask for help. We all have to sometimes. Well, you should see me with my husband. I'm always asking him for help with electronics. It drives him crazy because I can never figure out the VCR or the stereo or the alarm clock. If it's got wires, I'm worthless. Every time I want to turn something on, I'm calling him to help me.
0: Doesn't he show you?
15: He could show me that stuff until I was blue in the face. It wouldn't make any difference. I have to have him there. If he wasn't around in the summer, I'd probably melt before I figured out the air conditioner.
0: You don't know how to turn on your air conditioner?
15: No. Isn't that silly? You see, Charles, we all need help with certain things. And instead of trying to work everything out ourselves, sometimes it's better to ask someone we trust. I know that's a hard thing to do. It's like you're admitting that you don't understand something as well as someone else. You have to have something called humility.
0: Oh, yeah, I know all about that. I'm humiliated just about every day.
15: No, not humiliated, Charles. Humility. It's admitting that you're not perfect, that sometimes you need other people's help. Well, I'd better let you go. I'll write you a pass to get into your next class.
0: Thanks.
15: And Charles, I'll be here if you need any more help.
0: Okay, thanks. Hi, Courtney.
2: Hi, Charles. What did Mrs. Hogan want?
0: She just needed help with a VCR.
2: She what?
0: Never mind. Can I eat lunch with you?
2: Sure. Hey, by the way, where'd you get that poem today? I mean, 3 minutes before class, you didn't have anything.
0: It was a greeting card.
2: Oh.
0: I paid Rusty $10 for a greeting card.
2: Is that why Mrs. Hogan wanted to see you?
0: Yeah. You did a good job on your poem.
2: Oh, thanks.
0: You really seem to understand that stuff.
2: I love it. I wish we did poetry all year.
0: Yeah, that would be a blast. Can I ask you a question?
2: Yeah.
0: In the poem we read today, why was the man talking to a rose?
2: It wasn't a rose. It was a symbol of... Wait a minute. Are you asking for my help?
0: Yeah.
2: Really? I thought you said you understood it.
0: Well, I don't. Now, will you please help me?
2: I thought you'd never ask. You see, the guy remembers his friend as a rose because she always wore a silk rose in her hair.
0: Where did you get that?
2: Here, open your book. It says right there.
16: Solomon was one of the wisest men who ever lived, and yet he wrote in the book of Proverbs, chapter 15, verse 22, plans fail without good advice, but plans succeed when you get advice from many others. Even wise old Solomon admitted that he didn't know everything and that he needed help and advice. If we don't understand something, we shouldn't hesitate to ask someone we trust. It's all a part of learning about life. Well, that's all for now. If you ever want to write to us, just send your letter to Adventures in Odyssey, Colorado Springs, Colorado, 80995. 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And don't forget to ask how you can get a copy of today's episode. It's called Poetry in Slow Motion. That address once again is Adventures in Odyssey, Colorado Springs, Colorado, 80995. 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Our production engineer was Bob Luttrell, and our executive producer was Chuck Bolte. And I'm Chris, hoping you'll join us again next time for more Adventures in Odyssey.

0: Welcome to Preparedness Thoughts with John Stephenson. John understands the importance of being prepared. Through rain, rocks, and snow, he has seen it all and survived. He has seen major disasters like Mount St. Helens and how vehicles were stopped in the street from the volcanic ash. Earthquakes, too, including the Loma Prieta earthquake, which felt like it wouldn't stop shaking. People were without electricity and could not hardly buy groceries or gasoline. The homeless lit bonfires in the streets. The Bay Bridge and other freeways were broken. God only knows what will be next.
1: Welcome to Preparedness Thoughts by John Stephenson. We invite Jesus Christ through the Holy Spirit to guide us as we examine how our preparations can be used to preserve the life of ourselves, our family, and others. Well, we always want to be prepared, at least a little bit, yes, physically, and yes, spiritually. So, how can we be prepared for both? Well, the big thing is we do it. We do it for both the short term and the long term. Yes, it's easy to think about our physical needs because we always get hungry and need something, want something. But how about for that spiritual need that we have? Well, it goes with a relationship with God, and that's what we do. We bring Jesus into our life through that invitation, and then we do think about the other things that we need in our storehouse, and that's what we want. We want a storehouse of supplies. Everybody will do it a little bit different. But for the spiritual preparation, well, it starts with a relationship with God. That relation starts at any time that we say, yes, God, I want to know you. And that reminds me of when I was 40, and I prayed, God, I don't know if you're real, but if you are, please show me. And it took a few years, but God showed me, and God is real. I became aware of that over and over. It became really strong in me. I know Jesus is real, and now I am a Christ follower. If it happened to me, it can happen to anybody. So I urge you to have that spiritual preparedness also. Yes, in prayer, and yes, in obedience. Well, we want to know the truth, and we know the truth by examining what is around us, and that even Bible verses. It's always a good thing to seek God and search Him out. Ask Him for proof that He is really real, and He will show you. And you just have to have that awareness to say, oh, God, you are real. All right, I will trust you because I see the evidence of what has happened to people in the Bible, and I've talked to Christ followers, and I know that you are real. Therefore, I will also follow you. So we have this hope of the glory of God, and that's a part of what we do as we learn the Bible truth. We feel God's love, and we speak about it to other people. That is a part of what we do when we spread the gospel to the world. It's a loving relation with God, and we learn about that as we pray constantly and have the delight of our constant prayer relation with God Jesus. Well, we each learn from our experiences and even the experiences of others, and we learn from our shortcomings. That's a part of what preparation does. We learn from what we do wrong, and we learn from what other people have done wrong. And then we do the very, very best we know how as we turn to Jesus Christ and live a life faithful to God. Well, this is episode 90, and you can start your preparations now before there is an urgent need and what you want is hard to find. Remember to give thanks to God for all the blessings that you do have.
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Imagine a church where there are only men. I mean, I wouldn't want to go, would you guys? I mean, you're so aware that something is missing. You know, when you sing and the ladies sing and then the men sing, you know, it's obvious that something's missing. It's very pretty. I love hearing you gals sing. But when the men come in, it just like, you know, it fills it out. Amen? And when the men sing, it's like, we need something here. The ladies come in, understand that our world is going the exact opposite. They are trying to force women to be men and men to be women. That's what they want.

0: If there's one thing our culture can't seem to agree on anymore, it's what it means to be a man or a woman. Seems like every day we're told that the differences between men and women, they don't matter, or they're just a matter of what you think, what's in your mind. On this edition of Hope for Today with Bible teacher David Hawking, we're going to see that these differences are real, and they've been a part of God's design from the very beginning, and that the answers to today's confusion aren't found in modern opinion, political debate, or social theory, but in the very first pages of the Bible. Stay with us as we go back to the beginning to discover God's purpose for men and women and why it still matters today. Just before we get started, we want to remind you about a special two-booklet offer we have for you for the month of July, two booklets written by David Hawking. The first is Does the Bible Teach the Rapture? Now, this is a timely look at what the Bible really says about one of prophecy's most discussed and debated subjects. The second booklet is The Security of the Believer. The Security of the Believer is a comforting and encouraging study of the eternal assurance we have in Jesus Christ. And you can receive both booklets in a package for just $10 while supplies last. To order this, the July resource pack, visit us online at David Hawking, that's David, HOCKING.org, or call us in the U.S., 800-75-BIBLE. In Canada, 888-75-BIBLE, and Bible by the numbers is 24253. But right now, here's David with the final part of his message, male and female. And the main text is Genesis chapter 2, verses 18 through 25. And this is a part of our series, In the Beginning. David?
1: Back to Genesis 2 and look at verse 23. We said he committed the task of naming the animals to Adam so he would understand that he was in need of a helper, that he caused Adam to fall into a deep sleep, and that he constructed the female out of one of the bones of Adam, out of his side. Now, number four, he created a person that Adam would immediately recognize as a part of himself. You know what's wrong with us? A lot of us have such an independent spirit, we don't see the need of anybody else. And in truth, we don't see that God designed a female for the male to be as a part of himself. Now, I think we have reduced this in the area of a marriage and ignored the issue that God has presented throughout his word of friendship. He made it so obvious that when Adam woke up, here's what he said. This is now bone of my bones. She's not going to be treated as a separate person. This is bone of my bones. This is flesh of my flesh. It was obvious to him. In fact, here's what he said. She shall be called woman. In Hebrew, isha, because she was taken out of man. Ish. Do you understand the relationship there? One is feminine, one is masculine. In other words, if I am teaching this passage correctly, a female is a feminine man, and a man is a masculine female. Ish, isha. All she is the feminine side of man. Now, I do not proclaim to understand all the unique differences between masculine and feminine. And I know some women have masculine traits and some men have feminine traits. But what is the standard? Is that the man has masculine traits and the woman has feminine traits. That there's something missing in every man that a woman can bring to him. I'm not talking here about sexual marriage issues. The truth of the matter is we are lacking in our relationships one with another because we don't understand that. A female has a perspective in every area of life that a male does not have. This has nothing to do with who keeps the house or who takes care of babies. I believe that's a joint project and always has been. I do believe that what we have done is we have messed up the distinctions to such a point that we are in rebellion against our Creator. Absolute rebellion. In every area, God wanted distinction. In Deuteronomy 22:5, he says it's an abomination for a woman to wear the man's clothes and for a man to wear the woman's clothes. He's not talking about styles, because back in Jesus' day, they all had robes, so who's talking to who here? What he's talking about is a sexual perversion, a desire to be female, so to wear her clothes, and vice versa. When he talked about hair in 1 Corinthians 11, he said the woman has long hair, the man doesn't have hair as long as the woman. You say, well, what if he does? Well, then his wife's going to have longer hair, just simply to make a distinction between the two. You say, are you sure? Turn to 1 Corinthians chapter 11. I don't think people really want to listen to God half the time. I think a lot of us have been so influenced by our world, we're way off base. We're so far away from God's standard, we can't even get back. You know what we see? We use male-female relationships to be abusive and sexual. Why don't we be honest? We're a long ways away from God. We lack friendship, we lack respect, we lack dignity, we lack appropriateness, we lack kindness, and we fail to be helps to each other. In 1 Corinthians 11, verse 8, the man is not of the woman. The woman is of the man. He's talking about the original creation. A man was not taken out of the side of a woman. The woman was taken out of the side of the man. Verse 9, neither was the man created for the woman. A lot of women look at that and say, well, I don't like that. It says the woman was created for the man. That's what it says in verse 9. A man can be abusive and domineering on this matter. I understand that. But, you know, we need to get back and read what God says. That's the way it happened. And here in 1 Corinthians, nothing's changed. God's still teaching the same principle. Verse 10, for this cause, because of this, the woman's to have power, that's the Greek word authority, on her head because of the angels. You say, what in the world? I mean, is that wacko or what? What's this talking about? I believe it's talking about evil angels, not good. I believe it's talking about demons and evil spirits. I believe it's a reference, a subtle inference, to Genesis chapter 6, where the Bible teaches that angels, which we'll explain when we get there, demonic spirits that were evil, went after strange flesh, heteros, different than themselves. And they literally invaded human bodies of unbelievers, and these spirits, these demonic spirits, caused a sexual corruption in the society before the flood that I have a feeling we are coming close to again. And God destroyed that generation. So what is the teaching? The teaching is that when a woman, or a man for that matter, does not fulfill the original purposes of God, as many writers speak of, an umbrella of protection is removed that makes the woman vulnerable to demonic activity, usually through unbelievers. I know it sounds strange, but I think it's a very serious matter. Paul wrote about how the effect of demonism can lead women astray. Who knows how many women have sold their souls and their bodies simply because demonic activity came into them when they decided they could be independent and they didn't need to be under the protection of their husband. Look at verse 11. Nevertheless, neither is the man without the woman. Neither the woman without the man in the Lord. Wow. Do you see what God established at creation is also in conversion? When we come to Christ, it is in the church. Men and women need each other. They are not to be independent of one another. I believe that God intended for man and woman to relate to one another in the body of Christ, that the women bring something to the body of Christ the men do not, and the men bring something that the women do not. And God, in his original purpose, believed when he created it all, that both were needed, and they still are needed. Any church that has a bad attitude towards women needs to repent. If they have a bad attitude towards men, they need to repent. We need to have cooperation and harmony and unity in the body of Christ. It's very important. Verse 12, for as the woman is of the man, that's the way it was when Adam and Eve, of course, were made by God, even so is the man also by the woman. How do you think you got here, sir? You did not come from another man. The homosexual community has no ability to reproduce in themselves, of course. So they must recruit. And that's what makes it despicable in my thinking. Look at the conclusion. All things of God. Both sides are from the Lord. Both issues are a part of God's plan. Now let's go back to Genesis 2. When he created a person that Adam would immediately recognize as a part of himself, there are two things involved. Number one, there's a physical relationship there. He said, bone of my bones and flesh of my flesh. Now, how do we know we're talking physical here? Turn to Genesis chapter 29 and look at verse 14. Adam immediately recognized this person was a part of himself, and it's referring to a physical relationship. Bone of my bones, flesh of my flesh. Genesis 29, the case of Laban, verse 14. Laban said to him, surely thou art my bone and my flesh. And he abode within the space of a month. A physical relationship because they're in the same family. In 2 Samuel chapter 19, very interesting as it relates to family relationship, physical relationship. In 2 Samuel 19, verse 11, King David sent to Zadok and to Abiathar, the priest, saying, speak unto the elders of Judah, saying, why are ye the last to bring the king back to his house, seeing the speech of all Israel has come to the king, even to his house? Ye are my brethren, speaking to Judah. Ye are my bones and my flesh. Wherefore then are ye the last to bring back the king? And say to Amasa, art thou not of my bone and of my flesh? God do so to me and more also, if thou be not captain of the host before me continually in the room of Joab. You see, in this passage, it clearly teaches that bone of my bone and flesh of my flesh is a physical relationship. But my friends, it is also a personal responsibility. When Adam said, bone of my bone and flesh of my flesh, he was saying, I am responsible for the care of this person to meet their need. You say, how do you know that? Turn to Ephesians chapter 5 and look at verse 28. So ought men to love their wives as their own bodies. He that loveth his wife loveth himself. For no man ever yet hated his own flesh, but nourisheth and cherisheth it, even as the Lord the church. For we are members of his body, of his flesh, and of his bones. For this cause shall a man leave his father and mother, and shall be joined unto his wife, and they two shall be one flesh. Yes, it's a personal responsibility to say bone of my bones, and flesh of my flesh. God says men are to love their wives as their own bodies. If they need health care, then you do it, because it's your body. That person that you married is now your personal responsibility to take care of until the day she dies, to nourish and cherish it as the Lord does the church. And it's a wonderful illustration of God's love for us. Back to Genesis 2, there are four principles that God establishes for our future relationships as male and female. Four principles. Principle number one, and they're all in verse 24 and 25, is family loyalty. A man shall leave his father and mother. Hey, what's a father? What's a mother? We're talking Adam and Eve. They had no father and mother. Yet God says, I want to establish something in your minds. A man is to leave his father and mother. I'm sure Adam turned to Eve and said, you got a father and mother I don't know about? Man's supposed to leave a father and mother. God established family loyalty. When a man leaves his father and mother, he's no longer dependent on them. He now is responsible for a new family unit. What's happening to a lot of marriages today is that men are getting married without understanding they have taken on a responsibility for which God holds them accountable. 1 Timothy 5:8 says, if a man does not provide for his own family, he has denied the faith and is worse than an infidel. Don't hear that being taught very much. You don't take care of your family, then you are worse than an infidel, God says. So family loyalty is the first principle. Number two is marital fidelity. Marital fidelity. He says, cleave unto your wife. Cleave. Turn to Matthew 19. Look at verses 4 to 6. He answered and said unto them, have you not read that he which made them at the beginning made them male and female? He's right back in our passage. And said, for this cause shall a man leave father and mother, shall cleave to his wife, and they twain shall be one flesh. Wherefore there are no more twain or two, but one flesh. What therefore God hath joined together, let not man put asunder. Boy, all that junk that people throw at you saying, you know, I just don't think God put us together. What, did you marry her? Yeah, God put you together. Well, how do you know? I may not have married the right person. There isn't any right wrong here. Whoever you married, you married. I can't help if you married a turkey. It's your fault. You understand? Now, a lot of people say, oh, but she's not the girl I married. Have you looked in the mirror, sir? You are no specimen either, brother. What is the matter with us? Hey, we're listening to the world. The world says, doesn't work out, check it out, get another one. Hunt around a while until you can find the one that's perfect for you. We all run into people that we think, you know, I think we would have been really good together. Joke. Cleave to his wife. That's what he said. When he uses that word cleave in Ephesians 5, it's a word to be joined, and it is a word referring to cement, sticking together. You have stones in an ancient process that are being put together in a building, and you put mortar between them. The mortar dries. Now they're stuck, and you can't pull them apart. That's it. Cleave to your wife. Stick to her. Well, you don't know how she's changed. Stick to her anyway, no matter what. Well, because of health, I mean, she's totally incapacitated now. Stick to her, no matter what. God will honor you for it, even when it hurts. Number three principle is sexual purity. They shall be one flesh. We all are aware of the terrible violations and promotions and vulnerabilities. Understand something. To put your head in the sand and act like this is not a problem is not going to help you have victory in the Lord. We all are susceptible constantly in male-female relationships to sin. When you become close friends, it is a great danger. In 1 Corinthians 6, if you never are friends, it is a great danger. 1 Corinthians 6:15, know ye not that your bodies are the members of Christ? Shall I then take the members of Christ and make them the members of a harlot? God forbid. What, know ye not that he which is joined, cleave, to a harlot is one body? For two, saith he, shall be one flesh. So we now know what one flesh is talking about. It's talking about intercourse between a male and a female. It even represents a spiritual truth. He who is joined to the Lord is one spirit. Therefore, what's the admonition? Flee fornication, which is what? It is the sexual involvement outside of the marital bond, whatever it is. Every sin that a man doeth is without the body. That means there are attitudes and all of that, emotions. But he that committeth fornication sinneth against his own body. Sexual disease, diminishing of sexual desire, there are many arguments on that. What, know ye not that your body is the temple of the Holy Ghost, which is in you, which you have of God? You are not your own. You're bought with a price. Therefore, glorify God in your body and in your spirit, which are God's. Even when you're not looking for it, there is somebody who wants you to get involved. Even when you're not planning to violate your marital vow, even when you're not planning to get involved with somebody you know is not your wife or your husband, there is somebody who is promoting you to do it. And he's the enemy of your soul, and he's a roaring lion seeking whom he may devour. Oh, it's very dangerous to be thinking about it, but even when you are not thinking about it, he has ways of bringing you down. Why? Because he knows what God's original plan is. He understands it. And a lot of people in our generation think, oh, I loved him so much, what else could I do? Listen, there are plenty of people having sex that don't have an ounce of care for each other. They don't love, they don't know the meaning of friendship, and they certainly are not helping. They are not giving in spite of what they say. They are getting in order to satisfy a temporary desire or vulnerability. And friends, God has not changed his principle. It stands today. Which brings us to the fourth principle, and that's physical intimacy. They were both naked, the man and his wife, and were not ashamed. There's nothing more beautiful than nudity within that framework. But it becomes destructive outside of it because there's a natural attention to the other person. That's the way God meant it. That's the way he designed it. That's the way the Bible speaks of natural affection. And when it's with man and man, God calls it unnatural affection. When it's woman to woman, it's unnatural. It is the most natural thing in all the world for a male and female to sense that vulnerability with each other. That's why we need to come to God's standards and principles in terms of our relationships one with another. Outside of the marital bond, male and female friendships can be extremely dangerous and hurtful, or they can be extremely helpful and encouraging. I think we need to be very careful that we follow God's word. I think those who are married need to be very careful that you do not isolate yourself because you are married from other brothers and sisters in the body of Christ. I have seen that happen. And there are many of God's precious single people all over the world who suffer immeasurably because of coupleitis. There are responsibilities that a couple has to each other, but when they fail to minister to other brothers and sisters in Christ, there is something deeply wrong with that relationship. We need to be careful. When we come into Christ, there's neither male or female, bond or free. We are all one in the Lord. We do have marriages, we do have families, but may God give every father and mother here a heart for other people's children as well. May you care for all children, no matter who they are. May you care for all brothers and sisters in Christ. And may the motivation of your life be, Lord, how can I be a blessing to others? Is that your prayer?
0: Well, that's Bible teacher David Hawking. And this is Hope for Today. David's back in just a few minutes to share a special word with us. Stay tuned for that. First, though, Matt's here. And Matt, we want to tell folks about a really special offer that we think is going to be such a powerful encouragement to their walk with the Lord. And let's give some details.
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2: 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And it's encouraging to have all of you studying these early chapters in the Word.
0: Matt, in the series, your dad digs into the essentials of creation and why we can have absolute confidence in biblical creationism over the shallow fallacy of evolution.
2: Excellent to share in family Bible study time with kids or grandkids.
0: Yeah, there's God's design for marriage and his creation of gender, by the way. How about temptation and the dramatic fall of mankind?
2: Oh, yeah, this enlightens us tremendously regarding our own engagement in spiritual warfare today.
0: And then, of course, that early civilization and the flood.
2: Oh, yeah.
0: The history here and the lessons for today, powerful, as it was in the days of Noah. You remember the phrase, as
2: right.
0: It was in the days of Noah.
2: Right, and God's promise and provision for Noah and family builds our confidence in his promises to us.
0: Yes, even in these days of evil. And finishing the series,
2: the rebuilding of civilization and emergence of nations.
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0: Amen. 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
0: 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Why is there evil in the world? Why do people struggle with sin? 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
3: Hi, I'm Johnny Erickson Tata, and I have a Christian friend who, after botched surgeries and unrelenting pain, he decided to throw in the towel. He just gave up on God. He became broken by suffering instead of being built up by it. Jesus described people like my friend in Mark chapter 4, quote, "They have no root in themselves, but endure for a little while. Then, when tribulation or persecution arises on account of the word, immediately they fall away." You know, some people who hear the word receive it gladly at first and even appear to follow Christ closely. But then, when suffering hits, they just can't take it. Rather than choose to believe that God has a purpose, they feel he has abandoned them. Oh, but nothing could be further from the truth. So, if things are hard in your life right now, trust that God is good. Then, don't let hardships break your faith. Let them build your faith, for the Lord Jesus is worth it.
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1: And

0: Does your life, the way you interact with others every day, or the way you deal with disappointment or suffering, does that make the gospel appealing to others? Today on Truth for Life, Alistair Begg explains how we can be attractively righteous like Christ instead of being superficial or condescending like the Pharisees. Let's turn in our Bibles to Mark chapter 14. 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
1: For those of you who may still not be believers in Christianity, who may not have come to trust in Jesus, I was greatly helped some time ago when I read John Stott's little sentence, and this is what he said: I could never believe in God were it not for the cross. I could never believe in a God who was removed from the pain and overwhelming distress of human suffering. For what we have in this description of the suffering servant, is not a reluctant Jesus. For he said, nobody takes my life from me. I have the power to lay it down. I have the power to give it again. It is not that Jesus is reluctantly going to the will of God the Father. For he goes purposefully and obediently and submissively the way the Christian ought to go. But in his humanity, he inevitably recoils from it. Because you see, without substitution, the cross of Christ is unintelligible. And I think that's why people disregard it. Because the way in which many of us talk about it is completely unintelligible. Because if all we say concerning the cross is concerning something about the manifold love of God, and in order to show us how much he loved us, this is what he did to Jesus, the person says, well, there must be a missing piece in this puzzle, is there not? Well, of course there is. It was the love of God. Let's put it this way. We were so messed up that Jesus had to die for us. And we were so unbelievably loved in Jesus that he was pleased to die for us. But as he comes to the point of departure, the gospel writers tell us that he was distressed and he was troubled, and he explained he was overwhelmed with sorrow to the point of death. The atonement, the death of Jesus on the cross for sinners, is not a theory. It's not a mathematical equation. It's a flesh and blood reality. And there was nothing in Christ's humanity to blunt his emotions or to anesthetize his sensitivity. Did you hear that? There was nothing in Christ's humanity to blunt his emotions or anesthetize his sensitivity. Have you ever pondered what was going on when they offered him a branch with a sponge on the end of it, and it was wine mingled with gall? It was an anesthetic potion, and it says in the scriptures, and they offered him wine mingled with gall, but he refused to drink it. He refused to drink it. Why? In order that he might experience suffering in all of its unmitigated dimensions.

0: in order that no one might be able to say, oh, but someone has suffered worse than this. He had anesthetic before that happened. No, he went to it completely without anesthetic help. And as a result of being entirely compos mentis, and perhaps in the immensity of his love, this was part of it. If he had taken that drug potion, how could he have looked down and said to his beloved disciple, look after my mother, will you? Or how could he have been available to say to the thief on the cross, today you will be with me in paradise? He refused the wine mingled with gall. He suffered at a level that no one has ever suffered. He endured everything for the sake of his own. What an amazing thing it is, and what a stupidity it is that 21st century Western Christianity offers itself to the world as a panacea for all ills, as the best grades at university, as the most significant job, as the cutest girls, as the high school quarterback boys. We are the people who've got it all together, you see. Why not come and join us? And then these interested agnostics begin to read their Bibles and say, how did you get here from here? What is this fellowship of suffering that the Apostle Paul was on? What was he talking about when he said, I want to know Christ? We stop. I want to know Christ and the power of his resurrection. That'll be enough for us. Finish the verse right there. There is no power of his resurrection except as it is experienced in the fellowship of his sufferings. It is only through his sufferings in Calvary that there is the reality of the resurrection. And the same, my friends, is true for you and me. And every attempt to deny that is known by our own hearts as fraudulent, is condemned by the scriptures clearly, and every well-thinking, cynical, agnostic friend that I have says, you're full of absolute bunk. And you know what? If I were to suggest that that was the essence of Christianity, they would be absolutely right. Now, let me just say parenthetically that some of you are staring at me. Because you're saying to yourselves, this cannot be. This cannot possibly be. Some of you are stumbling over my words. And I know why it is. Because you, like me, are very concerned to safeguard the divinity of Christ. Any notion of a weakened divinity is abhorrent to us because we know that it is contrary to the Bible, right? And liberal theology throughout the ages has always been weak on the divinity of Jesus. Fundamentalism, conservatism, evangelicalism has distanced itself from that danger. But I want to suggest to you, flirts with the opposite danger. Not now of a diminished divinity, but a diminished humanity. So now we have a less than human Jesus because we are so concerned to make sure that we have an absolutely divine Jesus. Now, we are not to be surprised by that because the early centuries fought through all these issues. And late in the 4th and 5th century, the church had to deal with a man called Apollinarius. And you can Google him. It's great being able to say that. And you can Google him. I don't know what Apollinarius would think about it, but anyway, if you Google him, you will find out that Apollinarius was a problem in the late 4th and 5th century because he was diminishing the humanity of Jesus. And so the councils got together and affirmed, just as in Christ there was complete and perfect Godhead, so there was complete and perfect manhood. Nothing that was necessary to humanness was lacking in him. Look for yourselves. Spent too long on the first, but you know my pattern now, don't you? Catch up for the rest of the time. Look, secondly, listen. Listen. My soul is overwhelmed to the point of death, he said. And going a little further, he fell to the ground. He fell to the ground. All our pictures, all those Christian pictures, I think they ought to all be taken out and thrown away, the most of them. Because we have all these pictures of Jesus, as it were, you know, before the cross. He's just It's just so, you know, yes, oh yes. No, no, no, no. You can't have deeply distressed. You can't have troubled. You can't have overwhelmed with sorrow to the point of death. And then, no, you've got, everything is everywhere. If you doubt that, listen to his words. Abba, intimacy, Father. Everything's possible for you. Sovereignty. If you're willing, we're in Luke now. Inquiry. Take this cup from me. You could say that is the intensity of his expression. You could actually say that is the integrity of his expression. I have to be honest, Father. He says, right now, where I am, here, I wish that you would take this cup from me. Yet not what I will, but what you will. Now, at that point, Luke tells us that an angel was dispatched. Angels are fascinating, and we have no time to think about it. But I have this picture of like, if you play golf a lot and you play at nice golf courses, they always have good caddies for you. And there's a place, or there's a wall where the caddies lean, at least in St. Andrews at the Old Course, or there's a little box in which they stay out of the rain, little shack, and they're all there. And they wait until the caddy master calls them up. Hey, Billy, I got a bag for you. And off they come, out they come. The Scottish ones, big red noses like this, because of what they spend their money on after they finished. They glow in the dark. You see them through the mist. Anyway, and Billy comes out, and somehow or another in the angelic host, it has to be like that. You know, like the chairman of the angelic band says, hey, I need you to go somewhere for me. I know you went to Bethlehem. I'm sure you remember that. Well, if you remember that, I want you to go now down to Gethsemane. And an angel came. An angel came to strengthen him. And we might have assumed that the angel would have fixed things. Here we go, angelic visitation. It's kind of a new age idea, isn't it? You know, big angel came, everything was nice after that. Angel comes, and then it says, being in anguish, he prayed more earnestly. So an angelic visitation never took care of the thing for him. And as he prays to his Father, he prays as an expression of his humility. He bows beneath the Father's will because he recognizes that Father knows best. And you will notice that it is not that he is somehow or another relying on prayer here. Don't misunderstand me when I say this, but there is no power in prayer. All of the power is in God. He's not trying to employ the power of prayer in order to rectify a situation. He is bowing before his Father, and he is acknowledging as he speaks to him in prayer, Father, you have power over all of heaven and all of earth. You can do anything you choose. From eternity, we determined together with the Holy Spirit that this was the plan. You planned it. I would procure it. The Holy Spirit will come behind me and apply it. Oh, Father. Because you see, Jesus knows that he is about to enter the one experience in life that for which he has no preparation. When the Father turns his face away, he has never lived absent the communion that he enjoys within the Trinity. Father, Son, and Holy Spirit coming up, if you like, in the wonder of their wisdom with this great plan of redemption. And now we're at the point. It is God who works in response to prayer. It is not prayer that works. And this, incidentally and parenthetically, is the answer to all the prayer stuff that you can read in Newsweek magazine and everything else, the Cleveland Clinic and the MIT and Boston hospitals and UCLA and everyone else. They're all very interested now. Let's get all in and talk about the healing powers of prayer. They tell him, no, there is no healing power in prayer. The only person who can heal is God Almighty. They say, well, no, we don't want that. That's not the program we're looking for. Yeah, well, the only person who can heal is the God and Father of our Lord Jesus Christ. We'd love to come and tell the whole Cleveland Clinic about how they can come to know the living God through Jesus. No, get out of here. That's not what we're talking about. We're talking about the power of prayer. There is no power in prayer. Look, listen, learn. Well, I will only make one point of application, and that is not in terms of prayer itself, but in terms of Christ's humanity and his passion. The Word, remember, we're told, became flesh and dwelt among us. Jesus comes into humanity. He is not detached. He was in touch with the religious establishment. In fact, he was opposed by the religious establishment. When he added Matthew to his disciple band and they had that big party at the house of Levi, nobody was more annoyed about it than the religious folks of his day. He's gone to eat with sinners and to attend a party with them. And Jesus came out and said, yeah, that's exactly right. I did not come to call the righteous, but sinners to repentance. Jesus, in his humanity, lived among sin. He lived where he could hear swearing, where he heard blasphemy, where he observed and confronted disease and mortality and sadness and squalor. That's where Christ lived. That's the nature of the incarnation. He did not come into our time-space capsule and live at the top of a high hill in a large palace behind gates, inured from the experiences of a common person. This is not the Buddha. This is not somebody who is in a rarefied environment. This is someone who is down now. He says, foxes of holes and birds of nests, but the Son of Man has nowhere to lay his head. And in the midst of all of that, he finds himself. Let me just say to you, I am so challenged by this. The challenge is obvious. How can we effectively impact a world we're not in? How many non-Christian friends do you have? How many non-Christian friends have you cultivated having? And when you go with them, I hope that we don't just give them a bunch of sanctimonious, cliche-ridden stuff. Nice is good. Do you understand that? That there is something attractive about the gospel? That in Greek there is agathos, which is intrinsically good, like a good apple, and there is kalos, which is agathos plus attractively good, intrinsically and attractively good. It is not enough for us to be intrinsically righteous. We are supposed to be attractively righteous. And our attraction does not lie in our willingness to play the game of those who don't agree with us, to join in their jokes, to affirm their nonsense, but it's just to be like Jesus. Three imperatives, and we're done. Be real. Be real. Be real. Everybody's asking about everybody the same question. Is this guy a phony? Is this for real? And every time you stand up and preach, I guarantee you every last one of them said, I don't know about him. Look at him there. Wore the same jacket every day. Filthy character. What's his problem? He doesn't say, he had no clothes or something. I don't know what's wrong with the guy. No, I wear this jacket every day because it's my favorite jacket. And my son bought it for me for my birthday. And I feel close to him when I wear his jacket. Be real. Be done. With what? With superficial triumphalism. It's not true to human experience. It's not true to the Bible. And it only attracts silly people. And it does not answer to the cries of the sick and the sad. Be real, be done, and be sure that Christ stands beside us when we are emotionally overwhelmed. You see, this little section in Gethsemane gives place to the Christian experience of distress, of being overwhelmed. And some of us with a significant dose of the Pharisee in us, who've never really been distressed or overwhelmed. We have nothing to say to our Christian friends, brothers and sisters, when they're distressed and overwhelmed. They said, would you stop being distressed and overwhelmed? You're annoying me. Or worse still, you know, if you were really a Christian, if you really had faith in the God, the risen Jesus, you know, I don't see you'd be distressed at all. I don't understand why you would be overwhelmed. What do you mean you're overwhelmed? You want to curl up in a ball and pull the blankets over your head and stay there till the week from next Friday? Well, this is fantastic, isn't it? Because now I found somebody who understands. Now I'm introduced to the ultimate counselor. Now I'm introduced to the one who was overwhelmed with sorrow to the point of death. So in my distress and in my fearfulness and in my quiet desperation, Jesus knows all about my struggles, socially, emotionally, physically. I can never go beyond his pain. My darkness, no matter how deep, is never more intense than his. For we do not have a high priest who is unable to sympathize with us in our sufferings. No, look, listen, learn.
1: 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Our current series is titled To Know Christ, and if you're benefiting from Alistair's teaching and would like to go deeper into what the Gospels have to say about the identity and work of Jesus, you can now download the Companion Study Guide for free on our website. 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
0: Father, write your word in our hearts, all that is helpful and true. May it be stored up for the evil day, if it hasn't as yet come upon us. That which is unhelpful or untrue, which is distinctly possible from my lips, may it be banished from our recollection. Grant that none of us may walk away without settling the issue of what it means to be in Christ. And may none of us evade the challenge nor miss the immense privilege of becoming increasingly like Christ in his humility, in his compassion, in his zeal for the souls of others, and yes, even in his experience of suffering. And may the grace of the Lord Jesus Christ, and the love of God, and the fellowship of the Holy Spirit rest and remain with all who believe, now and until Jesus comes or calls us to himself, and then forevermore. Amen.
1: 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Thanks for listening. What possible hope do we as sinners have before a pure and holy God? Tomorrow we'll explore that question together. The Bible teaching of Alistair Begg is furnished by Truth for Life, where the learning is for living.
2: 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Our sin has cost us a lot, but aren't you glad that Jesus paid it all? And here's Johnny to sing about that very thing.
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0: Oh, that is a favorite hymn to sing. Whenever I wheel up and down the long ramp that winds around our chapel at Johnny and Friends International Disability Center, that's right, every morning, every evening, when I wheel up the ramp to my office or when I wheel down it to leave in the afternoon, I always sing a hymn. To me, it just sounds nice echoing in our large lobby. And because so many of my coworkers are in alcoves on the second floor near the ramp, sometimes it's nice when they chip in with a little faint harmony. But the other evening, when I was singing this beautiful hymn going down the ramp, suddenly I heard a lot more than just one or two voices. I heard a chorus of voices. And nearing the chapel, I looked up, and there, lining the glass railing on the second floor, were about six or seven co-workers leaning over, all singing along with me. And it was so beautiful. It was like one of those flash mobs. I never expected it. And what was more cool was that others getting out of the elevator to go home, they too stopped near the front desk, and they sang along with us. You know, Psalm 134 tells us to lift up your hands and worship the Lord in the sanctuary. Now, our ministry headquarters is no sanctuary, but God owns our building. It's a Christian workplace where you can, without fear, raise your voice in a spontaneous song of praise. Nobody's going to give you an odd look. And if you happen to gather with a couple of people in the hallway to spontaneously pray, nobody's going to think that's strange. It's what happens all the time here at the International Disability Center. And it may account, it just might, for why our co-workers always vote this ministry as a best Christian workplace every year. Now, I don't know where you work. It may well not be a Christian organization. It could be your home, which hopefully is Christian, right? Or it could be in a college dorm. You could be standing at your kitchen sink. You could be waiting in line at the grocery store. It could be a bank. It could be the mall, the market, wherever. May I encourage you to hum a hymn or even sing it softly? I know I do that in the elevator. When I wheel into an elevator, there's sometimes two or three people and there's no time to talk about Jesus, right? But I can hum Amazing Grace or even this hymn. People will know it's a Christian song. They see me sitting in a wheelchair. They see me smile and they can connect the dots. So there you go. Friend, there are people all around you, and some may even be Christians, people who need a refreshing word. So encouragement can be theirs for your song. And no better hymn is there to sing than the wonderful assurance that Jesus has really paid it all.
1: 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And we've posted a photo of what our lobby looks like here at the Johnny and Friends International Disability Center. Remember, God has granted us so great a salvation. So, let's sing about it.
2: With SRN News, I'm Jason Walker. Preliminary hearing the assassination of Charlie Kirk has continued in Utah.
3: Prosecutors are working to convince a judge that they have enough evidence against defendant Tyler Robinson to put him on trial for aggravated murder. We heard an investigator testify about Robinson's alleged movements around Utah Valley University on the day of the shooting. And prosecutors played previously unseen campus surveillance video that the investigator said shows Robinson climb over a railing onto a rooftop, crouch down, and run to a site overlooking where Kirk was speaking. Julie Eastman, a fan of Charlie Kirk, told me she lined up at 4 a.m. to snag one of just 14 seats available to the public.
2: The death toll in Sri Lanka's prison riots, now 26. That includes 19 inmates and 7 prison officials. Authorities say the bloodshed apparently linked to some drug gangs, as well as a number of gang rivalries. This is SRN News.
4: Okay, time for some honest talk to you men. 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You use a socket wrench. 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You know that jobs need the right tools. So what about your relationship with your wife and kids? Are you trying to handle that with your bare hands? You have enough sense to use tools for physical jobs, but when it comes to things of the heart, we men sort of wing it. Well, it's time to start using some tools in your relationship, just like you would anything else that's important to you. Tool number one, fact-finding. When your wife talks, first listen. Let her know that you heard what she's saying. Don't think she's heading for you to fix something. Tool number two, ask for help. 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But when it comes to needing help in relationships, men are very reluctant to ask for help from a pastor or a counselor or even a friend. 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
5: Unconfessed sin will hinder your prayer.
6: Sometimes we wonder if something is affecting our prayer life. We're praying and we don't see answers. Coming up today, Pastor Greg Laurie has good insight.
5: The psalmist says in Psalm 66, 18, if I regard iniquity in my heart, the Lord will not hear me. So if there is a sin in your life that you have not confessed to God, stop rationalizing it. Stop justifying it. You know it's a sin. Ask God to forgive you. This is

0: all had moments of relief when an annoying problem is finally solved. We remove that little rock from our shoe, or we clean the bird dropping off our windshield, or someone finally shuts off that incessant car alarm. What a relief. It's refreshing. Well, currently here on A New Beginning, Pastor Greg Laurie is highlighting a number of spiritual issues where many of us could use some refreshment. His foundational insight on the fundamentals of the Christian life. Glad you're along.
1: In this message, I want to talk to you about the refreshing power of prayer. Do you remember the first time your prayer was answered? How wonderful that was. In light of this, why don't we pray more often? Jeremiah 29:13, God says, if you seek me, you'll find me. If you seek me with all of your heart. Now, there are things that can hinder our prayers. Things that if we do these things, it can stop God from intervening in our life. So let's find out what these barriers are and get rid of them. Here's one. Unconfessed sin will hinder your prayer. Unconfessed sin will hinder your prayer. Isaiah 59 says, the Lord's hand is not short that it can't save. His ear is not closed that it cannot hear. But your iniquities have separated between you and your God, and your sins have hid his face that he will not hear. The psalmist says in Psalm 66:18, if I regard iniquity in my heart, the Lord will not hear me. And the word that he uses there for regard means to hold on to or to cling to. So if there is a sin in your life that you have not confessed to God, confess it to him. You say, what do you mean confess? It means admit it. Confess means to agree with God, to see sin for what it is. Stop rationalizing it. Stop justifying it. Stop saying, well, everyone is doing it. You know it's a sin. Ask God to forgive you. We need to be forgiven by God on a daily basis as Christians. Remember in the Lord's Prayer, Jesus taught us to pray as follows. Our Father who art in heaven, hallowed be your name. Your kingdom come, your will be done on earth as it is in heaven. Give us this day our daily bread and forgive us our sins as we forgive those who have sinned against us. So Jesus is teaching us as we pray that we should ask God on a regular basis for our daily bread. What is our daily bread? Well, that's just provision. Bread was the staple of the Middle Eastern diet. And so the idea of asking for bread is just asking God for provision. Lord, provide all that I need, a roof over my head and food on my table. Give me this day my daily bread. So it's daily. That's something I should be praying about daily. He didn't say, pray, give us this month our monthly bread. No, it's a daily thing I come to God for. And by the way, when the Lord has provided for you, that's why we say grace. What is the point of saying grace? It's to give thanks for what God has given us. So you get that meal in front of you and you say, Lord, I thank you for providing this meal for me. But he goes on, give us this day our daily bread and forgive us our sins as we forgive those who have sinned against us. So he's also teaching us to pray for the forgiveness of sins on a regular basis. Sin can separate you from God. Here's another one. Idols in your heart can hinder your prayers as well. You might say, well, I'm off the hook on this one. I don't worship any idols. Don't you? We might have some little object that we bow down before. I doubt that, but some do. But an idol is anything or anyone that takes the place of God in our life, you see. So a lot of things can become an idol. John writes in his epistle, little children, keep yourself from idols. For some people, their idol is their appearance. It's all about the way that they look. They effectively worship themselves. Some people worship money. They worship their possessions. They worship the car they drive. They worship the house they live in. You go, what do you mean worship? I mean, they're preoccupied with it, and they think about that thing more than God himself. The Bible tells the story of a young man that came to Jesus. We call him the rich young ruler. Probably cruised up in a super cool lowered chariot holding a latte. Oh, they didn't have lattes back then. He says, hey, good teacher, what must I do to inherit eternal life? It's almost as though he was saying, by implication, hey, Jesus, your group of followers are kind of a ragtag bunch, are they not? What do you have, some fishermen, a tax collector? Look at me, I'm a ruler, and I'm rich, and I'm young. So this guy was probably in his 30s, climbing his ladder, very influential. Be great to have me on your team. Here I am. What do I have to do to inherit eternal life? You would have thought Jesus would have said, come on in, son. You're one of the team now. Let's go. No, Jesus says, I'll tell you what. You need to keep the commandments. And he quotes a few of the Ten Commandments to this young man. And then the rich young ruler said in response, all these I have kept since I've been a young boy. If we would have read at that point and Jesus smacked him across the face, it would have made sense. What a joke. Kept all the commandments since he was a young boy. No one keeps all the commandments. There's only one man who ever walked the earth that kept all of the commandments, and that was Jesus Christ. Because the fact is, no one can keep the commandments. God gives us the commandments to drive us to Jesus. The commandments open my eyes and they shut my mouth and show me that I sin and I fall short of God's glory. But anyway, this young man says, all these I've kept from my youth up. And I love how it then goes on to say, and Jesus looked at him and loved him. He loved him. That you're so cute. Look at you, arrogant young man, thinking you've done it all. All right, Jesus says, I'll tell you what. Take all of your stuff, sell it, give it to the poor, and follow me. And the Bible says that man went away sad because he had many possessions. You see, the problem with this young man is he worshiped things. Jesus didn't want his stuff. It's possible if the young man would have said, okay, Lord, I'll do it. The Lord might have said, never mind. No, he said this to only one man in the Bible, and that's because this man was ruled by his own possessions. As someone else, he might say, if you want to follow me, break off that relationship that is pulling you down spiritually to another. He might say another thing, but you see, the idol in that young man's heart was his stuff. Yes, idols can keep us from God.
0: Pastor Greg Laurie will have the second half of his message in just a moment.
1: You know, I've heard people describe a trip to Israel as seeing the Bible actually come to life. Hey, everybody, Greg Laurie. And I've been to Israel many times, and I've led a lot of tours, and I have to say that's absolutely true. 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It's a vacation with a purpose. 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
0: Step right into biblical history. 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Well, we're getting some important insights on prayer today from Pastor Greg. He's explaining those things that can actually hinder our prayers.
1: Here's another one. Unforgiveness in your heart can hinder your prayers. Unforgiveness in your heart can hinder your prayers. Mark 11:25 says, when you stand praying, if you have anything against anyone, forgive him, that your Father in heaven may also forgive you your trespasses. Notice it doesn't say, if you have anything against anyone, forgive him if they deserve it. No, it just says forgive them. Because we've all been hurt by people, haven't we? You've been hurt by your parents, perhaps. Hurt by your children. Hurt by your husband, your wife. Hurt by someone you thought was a friend who ended up betraying you. We've been hurt in life, and the Bible teaches us to be tender-hearted, forgiving one another as God in Christ has forgiven us. Listen to this. Forgiven people should be forgiving people. And if you do not forgive, bitterness will creep in, eating you up inside. It's been said, quote, bitterness is an acid that destroys its own container, end quote. Years ago, someone gave me a shirt as a gift. And this was not an attractive shirt, I have to say. And by the way, if you give clothes to someone as a gift, Don't ask them the next time you see them, why aren't you wearing the shirt I gave you or the dress or whatever it was? The reason may be because what you gave them was ugly and you have bad taste, but they don't want to say that to you. So I'm saying it to you on their behalf. Don't give clothes to people without the option of them returning the clothes. If I give a shirt to someone or a dress to my wife, I'll say, look, return it. If you don't like it, I'm fine. I thought this looked pretty good. Here's the receipt. Get whatever you want. But anyway, you give this ugly shirt to them, you expect them to wear it. Someone gave me this ugly shirt. I'm not going to throw it away. It was a gift. So I put it in the trunk of my car. I'm not sure what I was going to do with it. Well, then I got a problem with my battery, and I took my battery out and put it in the trunk of my car. And as I drove around, I opened up the trunk and realized the battery had tipped over, and all this battery acid had filled the shirt. The shirt was wet with battery acid. Somehow, it ended up at the dry cleaners. So I get a call on my phone from the dry cleaners like a day later. Sir, what is this shirt you gave to us to dry clean? It's like a pirate shirt. I said, a pirate shirt? See, yeah, it's coming apart in strips right now, and strips of the shirt landed on a pile of sheets we had and burned a hole through them. What is this shirt? I said, I don't want it. You can just keep it. See, that the acid, the battery acid in the shirt was destroying things, and that's what bitterness does to you. That's what unforgiveness does to you as well. Forgive. Jesus on the cross said, Father, forgive them, for they know not what they do. You say, oh, give me a break, Greg. That's Jesus. I'm not Jesus. No, you're not. Nor am I. But remember Stephen, the first martyr of the church? He was put to death for his faith in Christ. And what did he pray? He said, I see Jesus standing at the right hand of the Father. Then he said, Lord, don't lay this sin to their charge. Listen, you need to forgive for yourself so you can be free. One last thing. Unbelief can hinder your prayer. Unbelief can hinder your prayer. James 1:5 says, if you need wisdom, if you want to know what God wants you to do, ask him and he'll gladly tell you. He will not resent you asking, but when you ask him, be sure you really expect him to answer. For a doubtful mind is unsettled as a wave of the sea that is driven and tossed by the wind. People like that should not expect to receive anything from the Lord. Yeah, pray for wisdom. Pray for provision. Pray for God's blessing and direction and expect him to answer. A lot of times we cancel our prayers out because we're filled with so much doubt. Now there's a teaching that would say, whatever you want, you speak it into existence, you name it and you claim it, you gab it and you grab it, and God will do whatever you ask him to do. Thank God that's not true. And he'll overrule my requests, especially when they would hurt me. But having said that, there is a place for faith in prayer. So with as much faith as you can muster, bring your need to Jesus Christ. I love the prayer that one man who said, Lord, I believe, but help my unbelief. God will more than meet you halfway as you bring your need to him. Let me close by asking you this. Do you have a need right now? Do you need a touch in your body physically like blind Bartimaeus? Then call out to Jesus. Do you have a child or a marriage that needs help right now, then call out to Jesus. Don't give up. Pray. Jesus said, knock and the door will be open. Keep knocking. Keep asking. Keep seeking. Be persistent in your prayer. But again, as I said earlier, prayer is only the privilege of a child of God. Oh, sure, anyone can pray a prayer. But if you want to have a prayer life, you need to be a Christian. Now, sometimes you'll hear it said, we're all God's children. I know that sounds nice, but it's actually not biblical. I'm sorry to tell you, we are not all God's children. We're all created by God. We're all loved by God, but we're not all by default children of God. To become a child of God, you need to be part of the family of God. And to become part of the family of God, you need to be born into that family. So you say, no, you mean raised in a Christian home? No, not at all. No, the way you join the family of God is by being born into it, or maybe I should say by being born again into it. Because Jesus said you must be born again, or literally born from above. You see, you're separated from God by your sin. All of us are. We've all broken God's commandments. We've all fallen short of God's standards. But 2,000 years ago, God loved you so much, he sent his son, Jesus Christ, to die on the cross in your place. That's what Jesus was talking about in the story we read, that the Son of Man himself was going to go and suffer and die for their sins and for our sins and for all of humanity's sins. So I'm separated from God by my sin, but Christ died for my sin. And if I'll turn from that sin and put my faith in him, he will forgive me. So let me ask you, have you been forgiven of your sin? Is Jesus Christ living inside of you right now? The Bible says, for as many as received him, he gave them the power to become sons of God. Being a Christian isn't just believing a creed or reading the Bible or going to church. Being a Christian is having Christ living inside of you. Is Jesus living in your heart and life right now? You might say, well, I think so. I'm not sure. If God Almighty has taken residence in your heart, you'll know it. And if you don't know it, maybe that's because he's not there yet. Would you like to ask Jesus to come into your life? Would you like to be forgiven of your sin? I began by talking about refreshment. Would you like to be refreshed? Again, Jesus said, come to me, all you that labor and are burdened, and I will refresh you. Are you burdened by your sin? That can all change right now. Jesus is ready to step into your life and change everything. He'll give you the meaning and purpose of life you've been looking for, and then he'll give you hope beyond the grave in the afterlife. He'll give you the hope of heaven, but you must ask him to come and live in your heart right here, right now. In a moment, we're going to pray, and I'm going to extend an invitation for you to believe in Jesus Christ. So if you need Jesus to come into your life, if you want him to forgive you of your sin, if you want this huge burden of guilt lifted off of you, if you want to find the meaning and purpose of your life, then simply pray this simple prayer I will lead you in now. Pray these words if you would. Lord Jesus, I know that I'm a sinner, but I also know that you are the Savior. Jesus, I ask you to come into my life right now and forgive me of all of my sin. I choose to follow you from this moment forward. In Jesus' name I pray, amen.

0: 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Well, Pastor Greg, many people, if they saw George Whitefield's name written on a piece of paper, they'd probably pronounce it George Whitefield. Mm. You know, the name's just not all that familiar to them, not familiar enough to know that it's Whitefield.
1: That's right.
0: But 275 years ago, everyone in colonial America knew this man.
1: Yeah, true.
0: Tell us why that is.
1: More people knew this man, George Whitefield, than probably knew George Washington at that particular time historically. If George Washington is the father of our country, and I believe he is, then George Whitefield is the spiritual father of our country. Mm. And he came from the UK. He was a British preacher, well, effectively thrown out of the churches of the UK because they did not like the things that he said, because George Whitefield preached the gospel and said, you must be born again. And God put his hand on this young man in a significant way, and his preaching resulted in bringing the first great spiritual awakening to America before we were America. He came to our colonies in 1740. We weren't quite yet a nation, of course, but he began to preach the gospel, and when he had finished his task, 80% of the colonists had heard Whitefield preach in person. And what's also amazing about him is he could speak loudly enough to be heard by a crowd of 25,000 people. And we know that because none other than Benjamin Franklin himself heard him in person and measured it and figured out that's exactly how big the crowd was. He was a spiritual force for good. That, well, let's just put it this way. I'm not sure there would have been in America without the preaching of George Whitefield to set the stage for what would become the American Revolution. Another thing about that, when you look at revolutions in other countries, they all ended in ruin. The French Revolution comes to mind, as well as many others. But the American Revolution was unique, and the reason it lasted is because it was based in a belief in God, and not just any God or God as you perceive him to be. It was based on the God of Abraham, Isaac, and Jacob. It was based on the God who gave us the Bible, based on the God who sent his son, Jesus Christ. Our spiritual foundation is strong, and much of that came as a result of the preaching of George Whitefield. So a movie has been made about his life, and I love this movie, Dave. It's called A Great Awakening. It is great production value, amazing performances, and the music is so effective and moving you. And it tells the story not only of how God called young George Whitefield, who originally wanted to be an actor and had this extraordinary voice that could project so far, but it also tells the story of the unusual friendship between George Whitefield and Benjamin Franklin. And in his way, Benjamin Franklin helped to spread the spiritual awakening that God was doing through George Whitefield. The movie is funny at times. It's moving. I think it will even bring you to tears. It did for me. And you're going to love it. This is one of the best Christian films ever made. 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
3: How much is that doggy in the window? Arf, arf. If you're stressed, it's a question you might want to ask. 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Pet owners also have significantly lower blood pressure, cholesterol, and triglyceride levels. This can be especially important for patients recovering from heart attacks. In fact, studies show that pet owners have a much higher one-year heart attack survival rate than those without pets. And dogs are not the only animals with health benefits. Cats, birds, and even fish can also work miracles. I'm Dr. Catherine Albrecht for StartMail.com.
5: A lot of us would love to predict the future, but most of us can't. Except for the experts, they're good at predicting the future, right? Well, here are some statements that the experts have made about the future. In 1893, the experts said law will be simplified over the next century and lawyers' fees will be greatly curtailed. By 1960, work will be limited to 3 hours a day. That was a prediction made by experts in 1936. An NBC executive in 1966 told Gene Roddenberry that his new show, Star Trek, would not work unless they got rid of the pointy-eared guy, referring to Spock. And the experts once predicted that telephones would eliminate Southern accents, save the farm by making farmers less lonely, and would bring peace on Earth. We all like to believe that we're in good hands with all the experts predicting the future for us, but according to the Bible, that's risky business. In James, it says that we simply don't know the future, and it's not a wise thing to think that we do. Don't put all your faith in the experts. Put that faith in God. Nobody can really know the future, but you can know the one who does know the future. A message for life. You found Life Radio, KKXX, AM and FM.
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11: We start early in the morning. We go late at night. We're running. I don't know about you, but our house, we don't even have an alarm clock anymore. We got a starter's pistol. Boom.
12: This is Focus on the Family Minute with the late Steve Farrar.
11: We come out of the blocks. We're running, we're gunning, we're emailing, we're faxing, we're paging, we're doing all that. We live very, very rapid lives. We're going very, very fast. And as a result, it's easy for us to get off course as men from our most important work. But what happens as men

0: Young or old, black or white, or anything in between. From employees to entrepreneurs, doctors to detectives, some things define us and set us apart, but there's one thing that binds us. Before anything, we are one thing. Born to be Americans, proud to be Americans. Our United States are our united fates. Know your Constitution.
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3: Back in the 70s, the amazing Kreska astounded people with an uncanny ability to read people's minds. Well, you'd think that a lot of us were applying to replace him, because often we actually fool ourselves into thinking we can read someone else's mind or actually know their motives. Why do we do that? Well, we really hate to say, I don't know, as in, I don't know what they're thinking. So when we don't know what they're thinking, we simply come up with something and state it as if it's fact, not the fiction that it really is. However, when you try to guess at someone's thoughts or motives, psychologists tell us we're actually revealing clues to our own dark agendas. Did you ever notice that when someone tries to read someone's mind or state their motives, it's almost always something really sinister? The Bible says that a man himself is the only one that knows his own thoughts and motives. So when it comes to reading someone else's mind, leave that to those magic shows in Las Vegas. Instead of reading motives, the mature, healthy approach is to say, I don't know. 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

0: 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Today on Watchmen on the Wall, Prophecy in the News magazine editor Lise Cutshaw welcomes historian Bill Federer for a fascinating discussion of God's providence during World War II and the Apollo space mission. Discover remarkable stories from miracles in American history that reveal faith, courage, and divine intervention at pivotal moments in our nation's history.
1: Welcome, friends, to Watchmen on the Wall, a wonderful program from Southwest Radio Ministries. And I believe that we have yet another wonderful program for you today. We are still celebrating in this lovely month of July, 250 years of freedom for America the Beautiful. And we are celebrating once again with William Bill Federer, a historian, a Christian apologist. He's known worldwide and is on media regularly as an expert regarding history, especially American history, and looking at it through a biblical lens. Thank you again so much for being with us, Bill.
2: Well, it's great to be with you.
1: We've been talking, and there's so much history to cover. Bill, we've talked through a number of wars and situations where prayer has made such a difference for the people of our country. I'd like to start today, if we may, because we just passed this very special historic day, and talk about D-Day. What can you tell us about how prayer changed things?

0: We have a World War II memorial in Washington, D.C. It's beautiful. But when it was built, there was zero reference to God. Even quote has Franklin Roosevelt's where he says, "We will gain the inevitable victory." And of course, I knew the quote and I said, well, they left the last words off. It says, "We will gain the inevitable victory. So help us God." And of course, the people that built it said, "Oh, we didn't have enough room to put every word." And it's like, yeah, but you edited out some very important words. I mentioned that. And then a friend of mine is Chris Long. He has the Ohio Christian Alliance. And he decided to get his Senator Rob Portman and Congressman Bill Johnson and introduced a bill to add Franklin Roosevelt's D-Day prayer to the World War II Memorial. They even decided to give it its own special space. So it's called the Circle of Remembrance. It's about 50 yards away from the big World War II Memorial. And it has the entirety of Franklin Roosevelt's D-Day prayer engraved there. You know, one of the lines that everyone's familiar with is it says, "Almighty God, our sons this day have set upon a mighty endeavor to preserve our republic, our religion, and our civilization." And of course, religion, Franklin Roosevelt was passing out Gideon's New Testaments and Book of Psalms. So we're talking about the Bible. I was up there for the dedication, and it's the only place in the mall of Washington, D.C. dedicated to a prayer. People will go out there and they'll say, "Hey, let's gather in a circle," and they'll hold hands and they'll pray for America right there at this spot. I'm thrilled that that came into being. Europe, we have D-Day. We have the troops land along a 50-mile, heavily fortified Normandy coast. You have the Nazis were being pushed back. As we talked off air, your father actually fought in this time period over there in Europe.
1: He did. He said that was a pretty scary place to land, as well as stormy time.
0: Yeah, they say that 9,000 died along the Normandy coast, that the waters were red with blood with all of the soldiers. And so the Americans and the Allies are able to push the Nazis back across Europe. And so if you were to draw a line from north to south, you would see it pushing them back. But then they have the Battle of the Bulge, because the line is bulging because they're making a blitzkrieg, a lightning attack, to try to get to Antwerp, Belgium, because they're running out of gas. Right. Germany doesn't have oil fields in it, and so they need to import the gas. General Eisenhower says, "By rushing out from his fixed defenses, the enemy may give us the chance to turn his great gamble into his worst defeat. So I call upon every man of the Allies to rise now to new heights of courage with unshakable faith in the cause for which we fight. We will, with God's help, go forward to our greatest victory." What happens is we have the 101st Airborne. These courageous men are parachuted in, and they land at Bastogne, which is a place where eight roads come together, and the Nazis have to get past this place to get to Antwerp, Belgium, to get gas, but they're stopped because of the Americans there. It's freezing cold, like minus 21 degrees, so cold the soldiers cannot even use a shovel to dig a foxhole, and they're being rationed 8 bullets a day, because they're not getting any more supplies. Coming to their rescue is Patton's Third Army. But they're pinned down because of the weather. It's snowy and sleet and messy, and the planes can't fly to give them cover, and so the army can't march. The American general is Anthony McAuliffe, and the Nazis send him a message. They say, "You're surrounded, surrender." And he gives a one-word answer: "Nuts." You can just imagine the messenger going back to the German commander, and he says, "The American says nuts." It's like,
1: anyway, trying to figure that one out.
0: Sort of confuses them, and they delay for a while, and then they attack. And so Patton decides to get his chaplain, James O'Neill, to compose a prayer to God for the sky to clear. If you saw the movie Patton, it's even portrayed in the movie. On the flip side, so it's printed on 250,000 index size cards and distributed to the 250,000 troops for them to pray. And the flip side has Patton's Christmas greeting to his troops. So they pray this prayer, and the next day the sky clears and the planes are able to fly and bomb the Nazi machine gun places. And then the army is able to march, and they march an enormous distance in a short amount of time, and they come to the rescue of the 101st Airborne at Bastogne, then the Nazis end up running out of gas.
1: Literally and figuratively.
0: Yeah. I years ago talked to a gentleman who had fought there, and he said that the tanks were coming and you could hear the engines and they're coming and crunching over the fields. And then all of a sudden you'd hear the engine go, ronk. The hatch would open and the guy would jump out and shuffle away. And there were all these abandoned tanks. And so the Nazis were able to be pushed back. By the way, one famous regiment is a black regiment called the 761st. And these mm-hmm. were an entire regiment of black tank commanders. They were nicknamed the Black Panthers. And they were very courageous, and they fought. You know, 100 of them got killed, but they were part of this Battle of the Bulge, pushing back on the Nazis. And so in April of that year, 1945, is finally when the war ended. But this was a famous battle that in this situation that looked hopeless, that we had the general composing a prayer. We had the president passing out New Testaments. We had the nation praying. Years later, Eisenhower became president. He said in 1954, "Now any group that binds itself together to awaken all of us is a dedicated patriotic group that can well take the Bible in one hand, the flag in the other, and march ahead." And so there's no problem with Bible and flag. No problem with being a patriot, wanting to defend America, and being a Christian. And of course, Eisenhower is the one who added "under God" to the Pledge of Allegiance. Eisenhower put "In God We Trust" on our paper currency. Eisenhower even had a postage stamp with the American flag with the words "under God" on it.
1: At what difference does it make to have leadership that loves God and that is not ashamed of that?
0: Well, I think you brought out a key word, ashamed, because the psychological operation, which is what they take marketing of products to marketing of politics. Mm-hmm. This was studied during the Cold War, that the KGB would come into countries and they would do these influence campaigns. They would observe all the groups in the country, ethnic groups, Bosnians, Croats, Serbs, religious groups, Sunni, Shia, Orthodox, economic group, racial groups, and they would categorize them as victims and oppressors, haves and have-nots. And they would pit them against each other to cause riots. And then they would co-opt the media to blame the leader of the country for all the problems. And when the leader's popularity fell, they could do a coup or a rigged election. And nobody would question it because by this time they didn't like the leader. And then they would replace the leader with a Soviet puppet. Truman does nothing. And then Eisenhower has the CIA sort of do the same thing in reverse. And so this is called the Cold War. Recently, specifically under President Obama, these tactics were turned inward on America, with the Smith-Month Modernization Act and the Countering Foreign Propaganda and Disinformation Act, and with the executive order using behavioral science insights for the benefit of the American people. This allowed President Obama's government to do these psychological operations on Americans. That's why they would use the internet. They would censor and cancel voices they didn't want and magnify others. And so you remember
1: and when... manipulate media, as is happening so much nowadays.
0: Yeah, that's why it's so important to have alternative media, which is why I thank God for Southwest Radio Church Ministries and you being able to get truthful stories out that remind us of our great heritage.
1: And we thank God for you doing just that. You travel constantly to get God's word out and help people understand the bigger picture. We've talked about World War II. There's still more wars, and then also the space wars, Star Wars. Can you tell us anything about Korea and how God worked during that time?
0: Yeah. During the Korean War, you had President Truman, and he made the National Day of Prayer an annual event. So instead of it being just a day of prayer as needed, he decided to make it an annual event. And during this time, you had Billy Graham preaching around the country with revivals. They estimate that he preached over 200 million people. You had the Senate chaplain, U.S. Senate chaplain, was Peter Marshall. He was a very bold, respected preacher, one of the quotes that I post. He says that God should not just be stamped on our coins, but on our heart. One interesting story is the space program. We have the Cold War between us and the Soviets, and it's like called the space race. They have the Sputnik, which, you know, is the first satellite that went around the Earth. And then they had a cosmonaut go around. And then we had John Glenn go around. And it's like, who gets the step up? Then we have the moon landing. So then there's Apollo 13. And it was headed toward the moon, but it had an oxygen tank explode. Houston, we've had a problem.
1: No doubt.
0: Is the radio message. They identified what happened, and they have to scrap going to the moon, and they have to move the electric charge out of the landing module back into the command module. So they had to figure out how to have the sort of like you have a reverse battery charge go back because they're running out of electricity to steer. So they have to turn off the heat in the space at sub-zero temperature. It is like a deep freeze. And so these astronauts are just freezing in this piece of metal spaceship with no heat. Their moisture is condensing on all the instruments. With their frozen hands, they have to piece together an oxygen filter. You know, they have to take, you know, different things with carbon and so forth and put it in there because of the carbon dioxide that they're exhaling. And then they have to manually steer this thing and, you know, navigate by the stars and all this. And they're able to land the command module there near the raging hurricane. And the president of the United States is Nixon, and he decides to have a national day of prayer. So they're praying across America. They're praying at the Wailing Wall of Jerusalem. They're praying at the Vatican. You know, there's even church signs that says special prayer today for Apollo 13.
1: To get them back to Earth safely.
0: Yeah, it gets them back to Earth. And then there's photographs of the crew praying on the deck of the aircraft carrier. Even the Time magazine, its cover has a picture of these astronauts praying. And it says, astronauts praying after splashdown. President Nixon said, when I learned of the safe return of our astronauts, I asked the nation to observe a national day of prayer and thanksgiving today. This event reminded us that in these days of growing materialism, deep down, there is still a great religious faith in this nation. I think more people prayed last week than perhaps have prayed in many years in this country. We pray for the assistance of God when faced with great potential tragedy. It's just a wonderful reminder of our history that we have as a nation. After the Apollo 13, you have some of the other space programs. So the Apollo 14 left a microfilm copy of the Bible on the moon. I think that's sort of interesting.
1: Oh, I did not know that.
0: Years ago, I talked with the wife of astronaut James Irwin. She said that he left a Bible on the dash of the lunar rover on the moon. James Irwin says that when he first got into the space program, he was a nominal Christian. But after being on the moon, he became a serious Christian. And then he said, being on the moon had a profound spiritual impact on my life. Before I entered the space with the Apollo 15, July of 1971, I was a silent Christian. But I feel the Lord sent me to the moon so I could return to the earth and share his son, Jesus Christ. And then one of the famous quotes from James Irwin is, Jesus walking on earth is more important than man walking on the moon. I just love that one.
1: Oh, that's incredible. And, Bill, tell us more about the space race and how it has changed the hearts of so many astronauts.
0: I did get the chance to meet Gary Sinise. He was the actor in the movie Apollo 13.
1: Yes.
0: I couldn't help myself. I said, Gary, how did you do the weightless scenes? And he said, oh, the vomit comet. I said, what? He goes, yeah, the military have a plane that goes to 70,000 feet and then drops for 2 minutes. And then it does it again and again and again. And while it's dropping, you're weightless. And so they filmed these scenes in these short little 2 minute clips where they were actually weightless. They weren't in space, but they were inside of this plane that was, you know, used as a little studio type of thing.
1: Oh, my goodness.
0: I thought that was interesting.
1: And Gary Sinise is a great patriot, too, I might note.
0: Yeah, he has a veterans organization. He has a band. He's just a great American. So many will be successful, and then they'll sort of just have a private life. But he's been successful, and he decided, I'm going to help people. And so he cares for veterans, and so many veterans that have been courageously risking their lives on the battlefield, and then they get forgotten. And he's a great champion on their behalf.
1: I'm wondering if you can help us understand, as our time is running a little short today, can you help us understand how Christians can be people of prayer that can make a difference in our country and the direction of our country and our people and our mindsets?
0: There is a person that recently made a lot of attention. His name was Victor Glover. He was the pilot of the Artemis III that circled the moon again. Mm-hmm. And it's Easter. And he has a broadcast from the space module. And he says, Christ said in response to what was the greatest command, that it was to love God with all that you are. And then he says, we need Jesus, whether on earth or circling the moon. And there's a picture of them in the Artemis spaceship. There's a female astronaut, and afterwards somebody comes up, that's my cousin. And so I asked the question, why did God make us? He made everything. In 2003, they focused the Hubble telescope on a spot in the sky where there was nothing. It was a tiny spot the size of a grain of sand held between your fingers at arm's length against the night sky. Tiny spot, nothing there. After 11 days, they developed the images. In that tiny spot was 10,000 galaxies with hundreds of billions of stars in each galaxy. And then they started doing these exposures of the camera in other areas where they thought was nothing. And now with the James Webb telescope, they can see the red shift. They now estimate the observable universe is 93 billion light years across and still expanding at the speed of light. The largest star they found is Stevenson 2-18. It's a super gas giant. It's so large, if you were to place it in our solar system, it would engulf the orbit of Saturn, the sixth planet from the sun. We're the third planet from the sun. Could you imagine one single star that enormous, and God made it all, and he made you? Why would he make you? What could you possibly offer a being that is that incomprehensibly powerful and eternal and all-knowing and existed forever? What could you offer him? Nothing, except maybe something. What's a galaxy anyway? It's a bunch of rocks. Hot rocks, enormous rocks, molten rocks. A rock cannot love you. No. So it's almost like at some time in eternity past, God said to himself, been there, done that, I can make everything. I would really like someone in my image who could love me. Now it gets interesting, because love by definition must be voluntary. The moment it's forced, it evaporates. So in the context of everything God controls, time, matter, space, energy, he intentionally created one tiny thing he does not control, your will. Now, he could control it if he wanted to. He's that powerful. But that would defeat the very reason he made us different than everything else. And he doesn't need your love. He's not incomplete, and your love somehow completes. No, he doesn't need your love, but he wants it. It's like parents don't need the love of their children, but they want it. And the more you love somebody, the more you want that somebody to love you back. God loves you infinitely. He has an infinite desire for you to love him back, but he'll never force you. But he wants your love, but he'll never force you. And I ask people, what's the most important thing in your life? Well, somewhere near the top of the list is loving and being loved. Well, if you're made in God's image, could it be that loving and being loved is a big deal to God? So God loves everything he created. But the question is, could what he created love him back? Galaxies can't love. Rocks can't love. Animals follow instinct. If you look up the word angel, it appears 281 times in the Bible. Not one time is the word love used to describe an angel's relationship with God. They worship God. They praise God. They glorify God. The word angel means messenger. They deliver God's judgments, like in Egypt. But they're not made in God's image, and Jesus did not die on the cross for angels. They were made for a purpose. What purpose were you made for? We're not powerful, and we're not very smart. Guess what? The word love is used all throughout the Bible to describe men and women's relationship with God. Love the Lord your God with all your heart, soul, mind, and strength. And so God wants your love, but he'll never force you. Because the moment he would force you, he himself would know he's forcing you, and he would know your response, not a love response.
1: He didn't make us robots.
0: Yeah, and there's a couple other things I don't have time to get into, but the second thing is he created light, and light is a photon, which is a perpendicular wave in the electromagnetic field that travels at 186,000 miles per second. And Einstein's theory of relativity is the closer you can travel approaching the speed of light, for you time would slow down. And if you could travel the speed of light, for you time would stand still. God created light, so he's faster than light, so for God, time stands still. We'll never comprehend that. But the closest we can get is a day with the Lord is as 1,000 years. So imagine experiencing one day as if it was 1,000 years. In other words, we're living in slow motion compared to God. God exists in the ever-present now. We make our little free will decisions in time, but we're moving so slow, he could readjust every electron and every variable in the entire universe before he lets time move forward to the next nano frame. There's more to that, but I know we're running out of time. But the last thing is, God has to hide himself behind his creation, because he is so awesome. If he were to appear to you in all of his universe creating power, brighter than a trillion trillion suns, your response, if you didn't melt, would be like the Apostle John in the book of Revelation: I fell at his feet as dead. It would be involuntary. And God's like, I can do involuntary responses all eternity long. Been there, done that. I'm interested in this voluntary love response. So he hides himself. People say, if God's real, why doesn't he show himself? Because the moment he shows himself, your free will's gone. And the same hiding himself that allows us to have free will necessitates that we have faith. The last example is, how does God have to hide himself for our response to be a love response? Imagine a billionaire has a son who goes to college, and he flies in on his private jet, drives up in his Lamborghini, he's got Rolex watch, gold rings. He's going to have every girl on campus wanting to meet him. But if he lays that aside and drives up in a clunker with holes in his jeans, all the uppity girls are going to ignore him. But then there's a girl that likes to study with him in the library, and they eat together in the cafeteria, and they become friends. And she takes heat from the clique for hanging around this nobody guy. But she believes in him. They fall in love. They get engaged. And then one day he says, hey, I want to take you back to meet my dad. They're driving up to this castle mansion estate, and the girl's like, whoa, you didn't tell me about all this. He knows that she loves him for him, not because of all of his stuff.
1: Right.
0: If Jesus would have come in his glory the first time, every political ladder climber would say, oh, I'm your friend. No, he's born in a manger. He only wants those that love him for him. So we talk about these miracles in American history. We talk about times of crises, we turn to Christ. And it ultimately goes back to God wanting us to turn to him because he wants a relationship with us. And he wants to love us. And then Jesus died on the cross to pay for our sins so God can love us without having to judge us. It's a beautiful, beautiful plan of redemption.
1: It is beautiful. And thank you so much for not only sharing miracles in American history with us, thank you so much for sharing that devotion with us. And I know that your Miracles in American History 2 book set will also provide a lot of inspiration, many things to ponder and pray on and be thankful for as we are Americans and celebrating 250 years of freedom. And Bill, God bless you for sharing with us again today.
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12: Well, welcome once again to Family Talk, the broadcast division of the Dr. James Dobson Family Institute. I'm Roger Marsh. Question: where do you find meaning in life? It's a question that we all have to wrestle with, and the late Chuck Colson had a profound answer. The good life isn't found in gratifying ourselves, but in serving others. On today's edition of Dr. James Dobson's Family Talk, Dr. Dobson continues his conversation with his dear friend, Chuck Colson, about that very idea. And these are principles that are drawn from Chuck's landmark book called The Good Life. Here now, once again, is our host, Dr. James Dobson, and his guest, Chuck Colson, on today's edition of Family Talk.
13: We have a lot of ground to cover, so I'm going to introduce Chuck Colson very quickly because most people know who he is anyway. Chuck is a former presidential aide to Richard Nixon and the founder of the International Ministry Prison Fellowship. He's the author of 23 books, a very popular speaker. He holds a BA degree from Brown University and a law degree from George Washington University and is a constitutional scholar, constitutional lawyer. Chuck has been married to Patty, a great lady, for 41 years. He's the father of three children and has five grandchildren, and it's so good to have him back to discuss his new book. The title of it is The Good Life, Seeking Purpose and Meaning and Truth in Your Life. Chuck, this is an outstanding book. I hope it has the same kind of success that you've had with so many other books, Born Again and Loving God and many of your earlier books, which really dealt with the passion that's within you for Jesus Christ. And would it be appropriate to say that the good life, maybe I ought to save this question for the end of our conversation instead of the beginning, but would it be appropriate to say that the good life really does link into what Jesus said with regard to bringing life and life more abundantly? That's what he offered. He didn't offer a release from trouble and difficulty and pain and death eventually. In fact, he said, "In this world ye shall have tribulation, but be of good cheer, for I've overcome the world." It is the abundant life that you're defining. You call it the good life. He called it the abundant life.
14: Right, and I'm taking people there, Jim, by way of what they already know themselves. The first half of this book is something that many people have encountered. The second half is what they can see if they look around them. So I'm trying to take them there, not by hitting them over the head with a Bible, but saying, look at life and see what you can figure out on how the world works and where you fit in. And what you're going to discover, and that's the ending of the book, is that the biblical worldview is the only one that makes sense. It's the only one that's rational. But it's exactly what Jesus was talking about. The abundance comes not from what we can get for ourselves, but the contribution we can make to other people. That's what gives us our ultimate meaning in life.
13: Talk to the non-believer. at this moment, the one who just was spinning the dial and happened to hear us today. Right. And they have no faith and have never had any great desire to know Jesus Christ, think that that whole story is a myth, the Bible is not valid, and give them the rationale to rethink that.
14: Well, I always ask people what they believe and where they believe their rights come from. And when you start talking to people who are non-believers, and I would say to any non-believer listening to us, you're a human being, you have life, but who guarantees that? If we live in a moral vacuum, if there is no God, if there is no transcendent standard by which we live, why should you stay alive? There's a fellow by the name of Peter Singer, I write about this in the book, a professor at Princeton who New Yorker Magazine calls the most influential philosopher in America.
13: Professor of bioethics at Princeton,
14: who believes in infanticide, and he believes that if you've got Alzheimer's, you should just be put gently to sleep. He believes that life is only valuable for what it can contribute to society. And his ethical framework is do the greatest good for the greatest number, create the maximum amount of pleasure for the most number of people. That sounds good if you're on the receiving end of that pleasure or good. It's not very good if you're on the margins of society, old, over 70 years old, and need dialysis, or you're born with some mental impediment. I have a 14-year-old autistic grandson being raised by a single mom who's a deeply committed believer who is doing a heroic job, my daughter Emily. And Max is my 14-year-old grandson. I love that kid, but he's got autism, severely disabled. It's costing $65,000 a year to keep him alive. I'm telling that story in the book, and keep him in a school. But life has meaning, but it's only if there is a God who invests it with meaning. And so I would say to people listening, if you don't believe in God, you're dangling by a thread. You're not secure in that belief on your own life and viability and rights. And this is why Christians through the years have been the greatest defenders of human rights. This is why you and I, Jim, have teamed up on persecution of the Christians in Sudan and slavery and North Korea, why we've teamed up on the AIDS epidemic in Africa. All the projects you and I have been involved in flow from the fact that we believe there is a God who loves every single human being equally, regardless of the condition that person is in or how tenuous their hold is on life. Everybody has human dignity. That only comes from God. The second thing I would say to people is if you don't think there's a God, please go look at the mountains sometime, the majesty of those mountains. Go look at the intricacy of this earth. Look at the good things you see in life and tell me, is this all some cosmic accident? And then start looking at the question of origins of life without God. It's a pretty bleak picture. We came out of the primordial soup, if that's the case, and if so, we're nothing but grown-up germs after all these billions of years. I mean, there's a lot of ways you engage people. And ask them if you ask people what's important to them in life, the answers you get will always give you an opportunity to talk about why the gospel and the biblical view of reality gives it to you and nothing else does. I spent a lot of time on that in this book because that's what Christians need to understand. How can we defend what we believe?
13: Let me role play with you, okay? Put myself in the position of the one that does not know Jesus Christ. Mr. Colson, what you just said really resonates with me. I have been very, very successful in what I'm doing. I've made a lot of money. But there is an emptiness inside, and I'd like to know what you're talking about. But I have no idea how to find it. Where do I start?
14: I can prove there's a God. I could go into the Supreme Court and make that argument today. But to know that God requires an act of faith. The only way in which you can know him personally, you can't know him personally by finding some philosophical supposition that says God is. You have to know him by making that leap of faith. Why? Because if you could prove God was who he was, he'd be no different than the tree outside the window. You'd take him for granted. But only by faith can you love him, and God wants your love. But he will take you whatever shape you're in, whatever condition you're in. If you go to him, he will answer that simple prayer. I repent. I've fallen short. I want to know the Jesus who died on the cross for me.
13: Is that what happened to you?
14: Sure is. I had everything by the world's standards. I was absolutely on top of the world. And I found myself empty before Watergate.
13: Who introduced you to Christ?
14: Tom Phillips. Tom Phillips was the president of the Raytheon Company, largest employer in New England. One summer night, I had visited him in his office, and he was so changed, I asked him what happened to him. And he said, I've accepted Jesus Christ. I was shocked this day in his office. So I went back and spent a summer's evening with him at his home just outside of Boston. And this was 32 years ago this past summer. And he explained to me what had happened. He'd gone to a Billy Graham crusade in New York and given his life to Christ. He also read to me from C.S. Lewis's book, Mere Christianity, the chapter on the great sin, pride. And that really hit me like a torpedo. That went right through my armor. I was the self-sufficient Marine captain, tough guy, rose to the top, stomped on people all the way up. That night I felt so unclean and unworthy, like I suspect a lot of people who come, just as you did in the role-playing a moment ago, Jim, and say, I'm empty inside. I knew that night I was empty inside. And that person who comes that way knows he feels guilt. And why do you feel guilt? Because you know in your heart there's a moral law and you broke it. And there's only one way out.
13: Well, you obviously had to do a lot of good to make up for the bad things you've done. Surely you had to go do what's called restitution. You had to go
14: penance.
13: Yeah, pay everybody back. What did you have to do before God could accept you?
14: Before God could accept me, I had to let him know that I was a sinner desperately in need and needed him and him alone. I cannot live a life worthy of Christ's sacrifice. All I can do is come to him in total gratitude and give him the one thing I've got, me. So it's not that you have to do good works to get received into the kingdom. You can't. You can't do enough. You couldn't possibly do enough. That's the problem the Jews had before Jesus came. But the answer is that you do it now because you want to do it out of gratitude. Gratitude, Chesterton said, is the mother of all virtues. If Americans got up every morning and thought all the things they had to be grateful for, the Declaration of Independence, freedom, this country of abundance, and most of all, a God who loves us, we would never get up unhappy in the morning.
13: Now, let me continue to role play with you. I have heard that message before, and I have I've been turned off and unwilling to listen because I just don't see how a good God, a great God who spun the whole universe in place with his word, which is what we're told, would allow a tragedy like your grandson, Max, who has autism and who struggles. And I look at children like that. There's a lady sitting in our gallery today. She's in a wheelchair. I don't know her circumstances, but, you know, how could God allow something like that to happen? How could he care about me if he allows people to suffer like that?
14: Well, the answer to that is, first of all, I think the lady in the gallery would agree, and I would believe passionately that my grandson is not a tragedy but a blessing. My daughter, he's changed my daughter's life. He's changed my life. My whole perception of the world is different because of Max. Mm. I've learned more from Max than I've learned from college professors. So Max is serving a great purpose in the world. And everybody has a purpose in the midst of our suffering and disabilities. God redeems that. But why does he allow it in the first place? He doesn't. What God has done is to give us a free will. He has said, I'm going to create you in my image. I'm going to let you choose between good and evil, but I'm going to tell you to choose good because it'll be good for you. The first human beings rebelled against that. That's what we call original sin. It bent human nature. It disposed us to do wrong. And ever since then, we have had sin and suffering in the world, and the whole universe has been under the curse of original sin. Now, that seems like a cold, impersonal explanation to somebody who's suffering, but it isn't, because you want to stop and think, what was God's alternative? He could have made us as an automaton who would never sin, but then we wouldn't love God. And if we did love God, it wouldn't be an act of free will. So you need free will in order to be in the image of God and to love God. And the only way that's going to happen is if you have the capacity to choose evil, which human beings do. So in order to respect our human dignity, he's had to allow us to suffer. But in the end, he has paid for our suffering by Jesus on the cross, who redeems it all and promises us eternal life.
13: What a message. Going back to our role-playing, you know, I don't believe in truth. What you have said to me is okay for you. I'm sure you believe it. And for you, it's probably right. But there is no absolute truth. There's nothing that's true for all of us. And I don't believe that anything is applicable to everybody. How do I find truth? How can I believe it?
14: Well, one of the things I do, Jim, is because I get that question from teenagers all the time. I've talked about biblical worldview, which is a passion of mine, and a lot of it comes through in this book, with teenagers. And I'll always say to them, do you believe in absolute truth? Any group. These are Christian groups, by the way. And one or two will put their hands up, yes. Most of them are afraid to say yes because they think it's intolerant. Mm. That's the first mistake. Believing in truth is not intolerant because everybody has truth claims they live by. And tolerance is respecting those truth claims, not saying they shouldn't have them. But the kids will, two or three will put their hand up. And then I'll say, well, now let me ask you a question. Walk up to a street corner. Traffic is whizzing by in both directions. There's an old lady standing there with a shopping bag. You have three choices. You can either ignore her, you can help her across the street, or you can push her into the traffic. Which one is right? And the kids all chuckle. And they'll say, now are there any absolute truths? They all put their hand up, yes. The law is inscribed on our hearts, and as Paul said, the Gentiles, the law is alternately convicting and defending them. It is written on it. We know it. We know moral truth. Secondly, you can look and see how the world is made. Look at nature and the perfect harmony of nature. Look at the cell structures in the human body and the DNA and the way it functions. It's impossible that this came from evolution. And if it didn't come from evolution, then there's an intelligent designer. And if there's an intelligent designer, which is a case I make in the book, then that intelligent designer is who I know as God. And you can know personally as God as well. Why is it that you have guilt? Why is it that you feel a sense of responsibility for others? I mean, if after all, we have come from Darwin's natural selection, why would there be acts of altruism? Why in Katrina would Coast Guardsmen go down on that cable with pick and axe and cut through a roof to rescue somebody? Why wouldn't they just run and save themselves? Altruism defies Darwinism.
13: Chuck, we had lunch together a while back, and you were telling about an encounter that you had with an atheist who was, I think, in his 80s at that point.
14: Yes. This was this summer when I was lecturing in Oxford at the C.S. Lewis conference. And I spoke in the morning, and in the afternoon, Anthony Flew was there. Anthony Flew was a name that many of our listeners, I suspect, will remember because he was an 81-year-old at this time, a year ago, 81-year-old professor at Oxford who was probably the leading professor of atheism in the world. He wrote most of the textbooks. If you go onto college campuses today and look for textbooks on atheism, philosophy of atheism will be written by Anthony Flew. He was a student at Oxford when C.S. Lewis was teaching there, and he used to debate Lewis. And he's been a skeptic his entire life. Then he encountered the arguments of the intelligent design movement, particularly Michael Behe and the irreducible complexity of the human cell, which story I tell in this book, and it's just it's a powerful story. He was so impressed by Behe's work that he announced in the fall of last year that he was no longer an atheist. He couldn't be. He now believed there was a God who created it, created the universe and created life, but that you couldn't know that God. So this summer at this meeting in Oxford, after I spoke in the morning, I went back and heard him in the afternoon. And when he finished, he invited questions. He said, I can philosophically prove that it's irrational to be an atheist. But he said, I can't prove the God of the Bible, or I can't prove Judaism or Islam or Hinduism or any other belief system. So he said, I'm just a deist. I believe God started the world, but we can't know that God. So when the question period came, a couple of guys next to me, I said, shall I do it? And one of them nudged me and said, go ahead. I went up and used an argument out of The Good Life. I said, Dr. Flew, I congratulate you on your honesty in making that decision that your atheism that you'd spent your whole life defending was not rational, and having then the courage to announce it. You're a man of integrity. The problem is you put yourself in a box. You have proven there is a God, but now you want to prove who that God is. If you could prove who he was, you wouldn't worship him because you would take him for granted. So you've got yourself in a bind. Because you've proven there is a God, you've now ruled out the possibility of knowing the God you've proven exists. I said, you've got yourself in a real spot. And I talked about other people who had gotten to that same point and how I'd gotten to that point. I said, by reason, you can get so far, but God requires faith. Now, why does he require faith? Because if you could know him rationally and prove him philosophically, then you would simply know that as a fact. You would not worship him. You would not love him. And the reason he created you is so that you could love him. And the only way you can love him is by faith. And I left it hanging in the air. He didn't say a word. It was quite an electric moment in the lecture hall at Oxford. And then I walked back to my chair, and he kept staring at me all the way back. And I went up and talked to him afterwards. It really affected him. It got to him because it's irrational to go as far as he did and not go further. But he has to go further by faith. One of the chapters in this book, and it's why I so appreciate what you do, one of the chapters in this book is about what happens if we don't respect the dignity of life. And I build it off my experience with Max. We will end up doing exactly what the Germans did in the 30s. And it's very scary today because as the assault takes place against life and dignity of life, people think, well, we're only talking about abortion and we're only talking about extreme cases and Terri Schiavo and that sort of thing. No, we're talking about every single human being. And what the Nazis did is they advanced eugenics. They started teaching in the schools. They started teaching a philosophy identical to Peter Singer's. They then went into medical experiments, which were the most ghastly. And you've spoken on this, and thank God you speak out on these issues, Jim. I hope the listeners know what a treasure you are to the kingdom of God at this point with the voice you have in the world. And you've taken tremendous heat for it. But you're absolutely right, and I document it in this book by the works of Leo Alexander, who wrote in the New England Journal of Medicine in 1948 from the war trials, the horrors of what the Nazis did. They did it all in the name of doing good. All the stem cell stuff. We say we can cure all these diseases. Sounds wonderful. The Nazis did that. They said, the Germans said that. They said, if we do these experiments, we can improve life for everybody else. Sure, cut off somebody's arm and watch the blood drip in order to get an experiment on how to improve clotting of blood while somebody's alive. I mean, this is ghastly. But these are the kinds of things that get done once you surrender the principle that you can do evil to achieve a good end. You can never
13: do it. Do you realize how I was massacred in the press and the media for saying that there was a philosophical link between the medical experiments done by the SS in the concentration camps and the intention now of growing little human beings in the womb and then harvesting the body parts for the benefit of mankind, that there's a linkage between those. I never said that the pain and suffering was the same or that the loss by relatives was the same. You know, there is a difference between that horrible Holocaust and what we're talking about now. But using human beings for medical experimentation is the same in both cases.
14: That's the one thing they don't want to talk about. The people who want stem cell research in America today do not want to talk about this. And they throw up their hands and say, are you making a moral equation between this and the Holocaust? And what a terrible thing to do. That's because that's exactly where they're vulnerable. You're making a moral equation that is absolutely 100% valid as a matter of logic and history. Go back and review. I've done this in the book. Go back and review what the German doctors did and the name in which they did it. Their philosophy was utilitarianism. Peter Singer is a utilitarian. He is embracing exactly the same philosophy. And I would tell anybody who's listening is saying, what's the reason that I should be concerned and why should I care about being a Christian? If you don't believe in God's transcendent authority and his protection of life at every level, you are vulnerable.
13: Well, Chuck, thank you for being our guest again. I thank God for what you do, and you're always welcome here. I want to say to our listeners, please get a copy of this book. Get it for yourself and get it for somebody who doesn't know Christ. Everybody should read this book. I mean, it is the philosophical understanding of life and the meaning of it and why you cannot find the good life, no matter how much success you have and how many good things happen to you and how you rise to the top of your profession. So what? You know, when it really comes down to it, it doesn't mean anything. It only means something when you connect with the creator of the universe and when he gives you a mission and he gives you a responsibility. I want to tell you, this is what drives me. This is what I care about. Nothing else matters. We're not building an empire here, and we'll be forgotten, and so what? But the things we're doing here won't be forgotten because they're divinely inspired, I believe.
14: I love you, Jim Dobson, and I can see that passion in your eyes.
12: Well, what a rich conversation between two faithful friends, Dr. James Dobson and Chuck Colson, here on today's edition of Dr. James Dobson's Family Talk. And as you may already be aware, Chuck Colson went home to be with the Lord back in 2012. And of course, our own Dr. Dobson joined him in eternity on August 21st of 2025. So what a reunion that was for those two men. I can imagine Dr. Dobson still catching up with people that he hasn't seen in years. on the other side of eternity. 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
22: 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We're in Genesis chapter 35, and God is done with Jacob. Well, not literally. It's just time to change his name from Jacob to Israel, and thereby changing Jacob's nature. And then he gives Israel his blessings. So, let's listen in.
23: There is nothing like a personal or family crisis to test the validity and the solidity of our faith. And those of us who define God in our own way and worship Him in our own way find little hope and little comfort in our ideas and philosophies and concepts when we find ourselves pressed by a real trial in the middle of a real crisis. You see, when everything's going great, it really doesn't matter so much. I mean, in the long term it does, but I'm just acknowledging in the temporal. You can believe whatever you want and you'll be fine as long as everything goes fine. But when

grow in faith. We grow in confidence. We come to see that he's faithful in all things. Well, I hope that's you. Warren Wiersbe, I believe, is the one who said, trials, crises, they'll either make you bitter or better. And I wonder today, how many of us, in the midst of something or having just come through something, are a bit bitter toward the Lord or towards people, when God's intention is that those trials would make us better? Well, we've entitled this message, Restored. We talked 2 weeks ago about reconciliation. And we saw that in order to have right relationships with one another, we need to first make things right with the Lord. For all sin is against God. When you sin against a person, you sin against God who made that person, who loves that person, who wants you to represent him to that person. And so we talked about the importance of first getting right with the Lord, then getting right with others, reconciliation. Today, the focus is entirely on our personal relationships with the Lord. And that's why I wanted to look at this idea. So many have their own ideas about God, their own way of worshiping God. I was one of those people. I know many of you were too. I used to worship God on the golf course Sunday mornings. Not since I've been a pastor, but earlier on. I actually gave up golf when I became a pastor because life was busier than before. But the truth is, there are lots of people that worship God in nature, but what they're really worshiping is nature. And man, when the trials come, when the problems arise, nature is no help. There's no comfort. There's no relief. There's no hope. Well, Jacob has just been through one of those family crises. And in the last chapter, it got about as bad as it could get. His precious, darling daughter was raped. Two of his boys, in their anger and frustration, not only murdered her attacker, but wiped out an entire community of people connected to that man. Jacob was devastated, in despair, no doubt, having some doubts. Lord, if you're for me, what's this about? If you're for me, how could all this happen? Perhaps you've asked those questions yourself. Philip Yancey, in his book, Where is God When It Hurts?, deals with some of the most fundamental and down-to-earth issues as related to suffering and sorrow and the things we go through in the most clear and practical way, perhaps, that I've ever read. Well, where is God when we hurt? What's going on when things are falling apart? Listen, he's right there. And sin does have a way of separating us in such a way that we don't sense him, we're not sure, perhaps, of him. But I want you to see from the get-go, from the very beginning, when Jacob finds himself in despair, in distress, God speaks to him. We're told our Lord is the good shepherd. He doesn't hang back waiting for us to repent and get it right. He always initiates when we're hurting. He always initiates when we're rebelling. So God said to Jacob, verse 1, arise and go to Bethel and dwell there and make an altar there to God who appeared to you when you fled from the face of Esau, your brother. And Jacob said to his household and to all who were with him, put away the foreign gods that are among you. Purify yourselves and change your garments. Then let us arise and go up to Bethel. And I will make an altar there to God who answered me in the day of my distress and has been with me in the way which I have gone. So they gave Jacob all the foreign gods that were in their hands and all their earrings which were in their ears. And Jacob hid them under the terebinth tree, which was by Shechem. And they journeyed, and the terror of God was upon the cities that were all around them. And they did not pursue the sons of Jacob. So Jacob came to Luz, that is Bethel, which is in the land of Canaan, he and all the people who were with him. And he built an altar there and called the name of the place El Bethel, because there God appeared to him when he fled from the face of his brother. Note the order of what happens, the order of what he commands, and then the order of the responses. First of all, God appears to Jacob. And certainly many of us, if not most of us, have found God at a time of distress and despair. I do want to suggest to you, though, if you're not walking with the Lord Jesus, if you're not intimate with the Lord Jesus, you don't have to wait till everything falls apart to cry out. You're still a needy sinner if everything's going great. Every blessing you have is from him. So I'd encourage you today, acknowledge that. You're still a sinner, blessed perhaps temporally. But Lord, you created me. You have a plan for me. My sin has separated us. Lord, I give you my life. That's what we must do in order to have life eternal and experience life abundant. But note, God appears to him here. And then in verse 9, God appeared to Jacob again. What was the context of that? Deborah had died. There was a death in the family, the death of someone dear to them, Rebecca's nurse. And so we find consistently when God's people are down and out, in despair, depressed, in doubt, God's there.
He appears, he speaks, he directs, instructs, and affirms. We're going to see

0: that in order. He appears, he speaks, he directs Jacob, he instructs him, and then he affirms him. Now the root, therefore, of Jacob's restoration is God's grace and mercy toward him. God just moves. God pursues. God reveals himself, speaks to Jacob. That's the root. And we're going to see all that in verse 1. And then there's the fruit, and we're going to see that in verse 2 and really beyond. But you want to see them in the proper order. Jacob doesn't get it together and then go to the Lord and pursue the Lord. No, the Lord pursues Jacob and says, okay, here's how I want you to get it together. And the same thing is happening here this morning. The same thing is happening here today. Note his first instruction, his first direction. Arise, go up to Bethel. Now, ordinarily, if we said go up, we'd say, oh, you're moving north, you know, heading north. In their case, this was actually south, but they were going up in elevation. They were moving towards Jerusalem. And one of the interesting things, if you ever get to the Holy Land, is it doesn't matter where you start, you go up to Jerusalem, because the city has a higher elevation than most of the surrounding, or really all of the immediately surrounding areas. And so he's instructed, arise and go up to Bethel. Bethel, if you were with us, you'll remember, and if not, let me tell you, it means the house of God. He's telling Jacob, listen, I have a plan. I'm going to restore you. I'm going to bless you. Don't worry about what's gone wrong. I'm there for you. And he instructs him first to go up to the house of God. Now, there are a lot of us, no doubt, that were actually surprised, shocked, stunned completely to figure out that we would find God at church. And if you don't understand what I mean by that, you haven't had the experience. But many of us, having grown up in the church and wandered away from the church, looked everywhere and anywhere for God, except in the church. We search for him in nature. We search for him in Eastern religions. We search for him and for meaning and for purpose and for hope and all of those things by pursuing whatever people was telling us, this is where it's at, only to find out that God was right where we had missed him last time. And I'm so grateful for the hundreds over the years who've come through these doors, who've heard the word of God, who've sensed God's really here, given their lives to the Lord Jesus. They realize God's here. Why? It's his house. Now, it doesn't matter if it's the Veterans Hall or this theater or the little chapel at Broadway or the chapel before that on Hemlock or the little storefront there on 5th and Mangrove, for that's where we started. Wherever we've gathered together, God was there. That was the house of God. Why? Where two or three are gathered together in his name, there he is in the midst. So when you go home today, believers, your home's the house of God. God's there with you and for you. So he tells them, return, return. I have noticed some of you perhaps have experienced this, that the last place people feel like going when they're in despair, when they're going through a trial like this, is church. Why? People are going to ask, how's it going? And you know how we are. I mean, you could get in the car after the most chaotic, insane morning you've ever had, fully committed that we're going to get to church no matter what, be just at each other, although I'm sure most of you don't know what I'm talking about. But you're just, you know, going crazy. You get out of the car, you walk up, somebody says, how are you? Oh, just fine. Well, that we do that kind of thing. And see, that's devastating to our ability to have somebody say, hey, are you all right? And just say, you know, it's been a tough day. Now, I don't encourage you to say, oh, man, he and she. No, you don't need to start giving your wife or your husband or your kids testimony. But what you should just do is say, hey, we had a really tough morning. Most people can relate to that. And then I guarantee you, those ushers and those people out there greeting you, they'll say, well, let me just pray for you. And just pray that all that could be washed away. And I see that happen in faces as we worship the Lord in preparation for our study together. That I see people who are just stressed. Did you know when you're stressed, people can tell? Did you know that? You can put on a face for a few minutes, but it only lasts a few minutes. We're just not able to cover it up, not for that long. And so I watch people's neck muscles relax, and I watch their face relax, and their whole countenance change. I'm so grateful for the ability of worship. Even for those who just look at the words and listen to the melodies, who don't even sing, there's a washing, a cleansing, a restoration. Why? We're in the house of God, worshiping the true and living God. So for many, today perhaps, this is a return. Maybe you've been gone, not just from Calvary Chapel, because there are lots of places where believers meet together. But you know, you could be here today and not in fellowship with God. And if he's drawn you back to the congregation of the saints, no, he wants more than to get you into the building or have you hear the worship or affirm the teaching. He wants to be intimate with you today. So he says, return to Bethel and dwell there. The word literally means to settle down, to make roots, to hang out. We sing a song here, one thing have I desired of the Lord, that will I seek after, that I may dwell in the house of the Lord that I may dwell in the house of the Lord, Psalm 27, all the days of my life. Well, God is saying, listen, he's not telling us just stay here in the theater all week. That won't do it. But what he does want us to do is recognize his presence here with us and make sure when we leave, when we get in our car, or we head to that restaurant, or we go to the park because it's beautiful out today, wherever you end up, he wants you to know he's still there. He's with you. So return, remain. And then the third instruction really is to revere. Note he says, I want you, still in verse 1, to make an altar there to God who appeared to you when you fled from the face of Esau, your brother. Now, the purpose of the altar was worship. And the means of worship was sacrifice. And then the fruit of that worship would be restoration and fellowship. He's saying, come back, hang out, and then worship me. Build an altar. Worship me. Make a sacrifice. And then let's just experience fellowship with one another. Let's hang out. Now, every time you read of an altar in the Old Testament, if you're not already tracking this, you should think of the cross. For those altars made to the true and living God in obedience to him, for his glory and his worship, they point us to the cross. That's why we don't build little altars today. We don't even go to the physical or literal cross. Why? Because Jesus isn't there. See, we don't just worship a crucified Savior. We worship a risen Savior, one who's ascended into heaven, who's there making intercession, praying for us even now. So revere, he says. Return, remain, revere. Remember, I'm always there when you're in despair. Now note Jacob's response. He immediately obeys personally, but he does more than that. He takes responsibility for those who are with him. Jacob says to his household and to all with him, put away the foreign gods that are among you. When they'd first fled the home of Laban, Rachel had actually ripped Laban's household idols off. Now, she'd been raised in that household and may have actually believed that Laban could figure out what was going on by looking at these things. But the truth was, they were just idols. They had no life. They had no capacity to reveal anything. But nevertheless, she believed it and she stole them. And perhaps along the way, as they'd interacted and dealt with other pagan nations, they'd amassed unto themselves various idols and false gods, foreign gods. And that's what he says. Put away those foreign gods that are among you. Purify yourself and change your garments. We'll find that they do, in fact, give him their foreign gods. They even take their little earrings. And if you were wondering, well, why the earrings? Earrings for them were sort of like rabbit's feet for us. I know you don't have one, but you know what they're for. People are like, oh, I've got this rabbit's foot. It gives me good luck. Or I have this little thing I wear on my neck. It gives me good luck. Do you know what? You don't need good luck. All you need to know is God's good. And then things are going to go according to his will in your life. You just submit to him. But they wore these little things, and they thought they would protect them from evil forces, give them good luck and such. And so they do in verse 4, in obedience, they give him the foreign gods and all their earrings, which were in their ears, and he hid them under the terebinth tree, which was by Shechem. Now, those of you going to Israel with us, don't get any ideas. Because, see, I read this and I thought, the terebinth tree, Shechem. Well, chances are somebody already thought about it, and there's probably holes around every terebinth tree out there. But here he says, listen, here's the solution. In despair, in distress, whatever you might have gone through or be going through, return, remain, revere. Put away the idols. And then he told them in verse 2 as well, not only put away the foreign gods, but purify yourselves and change your garments. Now, purifying themselves may have had some ceremonial implications at this point, but we're far from those things being codified. There's nothing at this point that says how to go about purifying themselves. But maybe the very act of getting rid of idols and preparing to go and worship God had that kind of effect. Spiritually, we know our hearts have got to be right with the Lord. Who may ascend to the hill of the Lord, the psalmist asks in Psalm 24, and who may dwell in his holy place? He who has clean hands and a pure heart. And that's what he's telling him to do. Make sure their hearts are right spiritually and their hands are cleansed morally. So he says, put away your idols, purify yourself, and then he says, change your garments. Now, this is kind of interesting, and I want you to see the order. It is exceedingly profound and important. Jacob is responding to a revelation of God's will for his life. Jacob didn't initiate it all. God initiated, but God said, this is how I want it. And Jacob's responding obediently. And as he does, he says, put away the idols. Why? Because you can't worship idols and God. The first four commandments of the ten deal with our relationship to God. And he's saying, in order to worship me, in order to fellowship with me, in order to be right with me, put away those foreign gods. Then purify yourself spiritually, mentally, morally, in every way, and then put off your old clothes and put on clothes that would be right for the occasion, that would fit what's happening here. And I want you to see, because this is profound. This is really, if you reverse these or you mix up the order, you see the essence of religion. See, the putting off of clothing and the putting on of clothing really talks about changing the outward, what people can see. People didn't know if they had idols in their tent. They couldn't really read hearts and know if they were pure in heart or if they were involved in anything immoral. But what they could see was the obvious and the outward. So he's saying start with the heart and then move to the hands and then make sure that what people notice first about you is cleansed as well. That's why when you get into the book of Colossians, he talks about putting off anger and hatred and blasphemy and filthy language, and instead of them putting on kindness and, you know, those things that people would observe and recognize and know, man, something's gone on in this life. Something's going on in this person's fellowship with the Lord. And so, I don't know if you're aware of it, but people do, in fact, notice our clothes right off from the get-go. Yeah, you can experiment with this yourself, but it's not absolutely necessary. I mean, you see a guy dressed in camo, you got a pretty good idea. He's probably going hunting. You see somebody dressed up nice, you figure, well, they're going to something more formal. People make assumptions about us based on our clothing. But this isn't really worrying and talking so much about clothing as it is what people will observe about us. So he's saying, really, put off the grave clothes of your old life. Put off the despair. Put off the depression. Put off anything associated with that idolatry that you're now putting away. And in its place, put on those things that will cause people to see Jesus in you. You know, it is essential to see this. I started to hit on it. I don't want to miss it. It's possible to reverse the order, but you don't end up with the right relationship by doing that. That's what religion does. It worries about the outward, but never gets all the way to the heart. Why? Because if you change the outward appearance, you change the way you talk, you change the way you act, you get the Christian vocab down and you learn the songs and you figure out what's appropriate in this Christian setting, you can convince yourself and others that that reformation is the same as regeneration. But God looks on the heart. See, he sees, is there a changed heart or not? And that's what we need to ask ourselves today. Have I been changed from the inside out? There should be an outward change. Absolutely. And I've likened in the past this thing of reformation to being like the guy who goes down to Gates Resale and buys an army outfit or a navy outfit and begins to walk around downtown. You got the cap, you've got the clothes, you got those shiny shoes. You'll look like a soldier. But the truth is, you're not in the army. All you've done is put on the garb. And that's not sufficient, see? If you're really in the army, you don't need to go down to Gates and buy the stuff. It's all provided for you. And I want to tell you the same is true in real Christianity. If you're really born again of the Spirit of God, washed in his blood, a believer and follower, believer in and follower of Jesus, he provides your clothing. Clothed, we're told, in the righteousness of Christ. Man, when we stand before God, he's not going to put up, as some have suggested, a big video thing and say, this is your life, you know? No way. What kind of heaven would that be? We're already singing that down here, and we're not getting any pleasure from it or of it. The bottom line is, when we get to heaven, he's going to see us clothed in Christ Jesus' righteousness. So return, remain, and revere. You revere him by putting away your idols, purifying yourself inwardly and outwardly, but inwardly first, and then putting off all those attitudes, activities, behaviors that are questionable in any way or absolutely unbiblical. I throw that questionable in because from time to time people come to me and ask this kind of questions. Do you think it's okay, Pastor, if I drink a little? Well, I'm like, well, why are you asking? Well, I've had a bit of a drinking problem. Listen, if you have a drinking problem, then don't drink. If you have a problem in some other area, you just don't go there. Here's what I really think. If you have to ask the question, you already know the answer. If it's questionable at all, then why hang there? Just put the Lord first and put that stuff away. Return to him, revere him, or remain with him, revere him. So put off those things that are questionable and put on those things that are pleasing and a blessing. Well, that's what they did. They got rid of the bad and they journeyed. And we're told that God not only was with them, but he protected them. The terror, verse 5 we read of, God was on all the cities around them and they didn't pursue them. And they came, and he built the altar that God instructed him to build when he fled from the face of his brother. You know, I thought this was kind of interesting, too. It's a minor thing, but it stood out to me. Then when he appears to him, he says, remember me? I was there when you fled from the face of your brother. And he says, remember me? We wrestled before you had to face him all those years later. And here we are again. And so it will always be. God not only reappears but reminds him, I was here last time you were struggling. I was here last time you were hurting. I was here last time you were in despair. So Deborah dies, and God appears again, as we read. And God says to him in verse 10, your name is Jacob. Your name shall not be called Jacob anymore, but Israel shall be your name. And he called his name Israel. And God said, I am God Almighty. Be fruitful and multiply. A nation, a company of nations shall proceed from you, and kings shall come from your body. The land which I gave Abraham and Isaac, I give to you and your descendants after you. I give this land. And God went up from him in the place he talked with him. And Jacob set up a pillar in the place where he talked with him, a pillar of stone. And he poured a drink offering on it, poured oil on it. And Jacob called the name of the place where God spoke to him, Bethel, the house of God. He appears once again, reminds him who he was. Oh, he knew who God was. He reminded Jacob who he was. You're a new man, Jacob. You're not the guy you used to be. You're not Jacob anymore. You're Israel now. He tells him who he was in the Lord and why he changed him and what he could expect. He tells him his future, man, nations and kings and this land and so much is yours. Do you know that the scriptures tell us that we who are born again are blessed with every spiritual blessing in heavenly places? Every spiritual blessing. All things that pertain to life and godliness, they're ours. And so, like Jacob, we're capable of living so far below what God's provided and what God's intended. Jacob's response to this appearance and this affirmation and this encouragement and this prophecy concerning his future is he sets up a pillar. He pours out a drink offering and oil upon that pillar, and then he memorializes the place in doing so.
1: My attention in this chapter was drawn to verse 2, where Jacob tells his family to put away their foreign gods. This first makes me aware of the impact, not only practically, but spiritually, that parents have on their children. Despite Jacob's interactions with the Lord, which I'm certain he has told his children about, they still worship other gods, small g. Having lived their whole lives with them, it would seem that Jacob's lack of commitment to the Lord at times was not lost on his children. Besides, mom kept idols, so we're going to keep them too. That's what kids do. So we must keep in mind the example that we are setting for our children. Then I see Jacob take away all the foreign gods to be sure they do not take them with them when they move to Bethel, the house of God. As a father, I can always help my family move away from the love of this world while moving towards God and demonstrate that by doing it myself.
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0: Jesus and his disciples have just traveled across the sea by boat to Capernaum, although Jesus walked part of the way. And now we continue reading from the scriptures, John 6:23. There came other small boats from Tiberias near to the place where they ate the bread after the Lord had given thanks. So when the crowd saw that Jesus was not there, nor his disciples, they themselves got into the small boats and came to Capernaum seeking Jesus. When they found him on the other side of the sea, they said to him, "Rabbi, when did you get here?" Jesus answered them and said, "Truly, truly, I say to you, you seek me, not because you saw signs, but because you ate of the loaves and were filled. Do not work for the food which perishes, but for the food which endures to eternal life, which the Son of Man will give to you, for on him the Father, God, has set his seal." Therefore they said to him, "What shall we do so that we may work the works of God?" Jesus answered and said to them, "This is the work of God, that you believe in him whom he has sent." So they said to him, "What then do you do for a sign, so that we may see and believe you? What work do you perform?" "Our fathers ate the manna in the wilderness. As it is written, he gave them bread out of heaven to eat." Jesus then said to them, "Truly, truly, I say to you, it is not Moses who has given you the bread out of heaven, but it is my Father who gives you the true bread out of heaven. For the bread of God is that which comes down out of heaven and gives life to the world." Then they said to him, "Lord, always give us this bread." Jesus said to them, "I am the bread of life. He who comes to me will not hunger, and he who believes in me will never thirst. But I said to you that you have seen me, and yet do not believe. All that the Father gives me will come to me, and the one who comes to me I will certainly not cast out. For I have come down from heaven, not to do my own will, but the will of him who sent me. This is the will of him who sent me, that of all that he has given me I lose nothing, but raise it up on the last day. For this is the will of my Father, that everyone who beholds the Son and believes in him will have eternal life, and I myself will raise him up on the last day." John 6:41. Therefore the Jews were grumbling about him because he said, "I am the bread that came down out of heaven." They were saying, "Is not this Jesus, the son of Joseph, whose father and mother we know? How does he now say, 'I have come down out of heaven'?" Jesus answered and said to them, "Do not grumble among yourselves. No one can come to me unless the Father who sent me draws him, and I will raise him up on the last day. It is written in the prophets, 'And they shall all be taught of God.' Everyone who has heard and learned from the Father comes to me. Not that anyone has seen the Father, except the one who is from God. He has seen the Father. Truly, truly, I say to you, he who believes has eternal life." You may be able to hear this reading again by visiting our website, theword.info. Remember, the word is hyphenated, theword.info. Simply reading the word, this is Nicholas Hope.
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0: Was Jesus born of a virgin? Well, you might be surprised by how many would deny that it's true. Others go so far as to say that the Bible doesn't even teach the virgin birth. Welcome to Through the Bible, where our teacher, Dr. J. Vernon McGee, tackles these objections as we continue our study in the book of Matthew, beginning in chapter 1, verse 16. I'm Steve Schwetz, and on our five-year journey through the entire Word of God, Dr. McGee continually reminds us that our faith is based on the truthfulness of the Bible. If indeed it is the inspired Word of God, then it must be true and trustworthy in every respect. As we study Matthew further, we're going to see once again that the Bible is a truly remarkable and supernatural book. It's the message about the Lord Jesus Christ. He's the central personality in all of Scripture, and especially here in Matthew. So as we see him revealed as the promised Messiah and King of Israel, it's going to be a very meaningful study, and I'm so glad that you're here with us. Well, what does the ministry of Through the Bible mean to you? You know, the letters that we receive from our listening family give us a variety of answers, don't they? You know, but one thing we hear over and over is that our time in God's Word is teaching you to live by faith. And that's exactly what a listener told Dr. McGee some time ago. Let's listen as he reads that letter now.
1: I have a letter that comes from Independence, Kansas. And this party writes, "Your ministry of Through the Bible has been a real revelation to me. I was saved 30 years ago, but my Christian life was a constant struggle. I lost most of the battles. I live by do's and don'ts. When I could, frankly, I think most of the Christians I know live the same way. I was taught to tithe, but there was no joy in giving that way, and it became almost impossible to keep my bills paid. As a Christian, I was a failure. Then about 2 years ago, the Lord led me to listening to your program Through the Bible on KGGF. By mistake, I ordered what I thought was one tape, and the Holy Spirit album came. The Lord used these tapes to put my life under his control. He taught me how to live by faith. The Lord is using your tapes, books, and Through the Bibles to save a young man who I thought was a very unlikely prospect. Now his wife and their two children, every evening they gather and have their Bible study. Now his mother and father have joined their Bible study."
0: Isn't that great? Let's pray for all those joining us here as we open God's Word together. Heavenly Father, use your Word to teach us to live by faith, and then give us wisdom and knowledge to trust you in all things, in all situations. In Jesus' name, amen. Let's open to Matthew 1 as we go through the Bible with Dr. J. Vernon McGee.
1: Now, friends, we've come to the end of the genealogy that is here, and this is a very remarkable genealogies we've seen in many ways, and it's very interesting also. Now it concludes in verse 16 by saying, "And Jacob begat Joseph, the husband of Mary, of whom was born Jesus, who's called Christ." Now you see that immediately breaks the pattern that began as far back as verse 2, where it says Abraham begat Isaac. And from then on, it was just a whole lot of begetting, friends. And here, verse 16 started out, "And Jacob begat Joseph." All right, then the next should be, "And Joseph begat Jesus." But it doesn't say that. It says, "Jacob begat Joseph, the husband of Mary, of whom was born Jesus, who's called Christ." Now, obviously, Matthew is making it clear that Joseph is not the father of Jesus. He's the husband of Mary, but he's not the father of Jesus. That, I think, is crystal clear here. What is the explanation of this? Well, we're going to have to take time out now, and in the rest of this chapter, Matthew will give the explanation and show how it fulfills Old Testament prophecy. Now, when we get to Dr. Luke's gospel, Dr. Luke is a doctor, and he's going to give you quite an extended section on obstetrics, the virgin birth of Christ. Now, both of these Gospels make it clear that Jesus was virgin born. Again, I want to repeat that you can deny the virgin birth. That's your business. But you can't deny that the Bible teaches the virgin birth. Therefore, the only Jesus that we have any knowledge of is one that was virgin born. That's the historical record. Now, if you want to take the position he is not virgin born, then may I say that you'll have to come up with some sort of a document other than just your own puny reasoning, the puny reasoning of man. We need something just a little bit more explicit than that. May I say to you, it's so easy today to sit in a swivel chair in a library in some theological seminary and sit down and write a thesis that you don't believe the virgin birth. And you may have a very cogent document. And you may write a very profound tome on the subject. Friends, but I want to say to you that you haven't any documents to back up your denial. All you have is just rationalism. Just by a process of rationalization, you have to come up and say, well, it couldn't happen. And may I say, who are you to say that it couldn't happen when a few years ago, men said you couldn't go to the moon, but they've gone there, and they've gone there, by the way, by natural means, using the laws of God. And here we have this statement in the Word of God that he's virgin born. Now, this requires an explanation. Now, we have here in verse 17 a statement that will explain something in the genealogies. It says, so all the generations from Abraham to David are 14 generations, and from David until the carrying away into Babylon are 14 generations, and from the carrying away into Babylon unto Christ are 14 generations. Now, he left out some. We saw that last time. Why did he leave it out? In order that he might give us 14 in each one of these and make a real connection, of course, because you go back and pick up the story in the Old Testament, you'll find out that so-and-so did beget so-and-so, but he did it by begetting a son who begat another son who's his grandson, and then the great-grandson is mentioned. Now, I believe that that happened way back at the beginning of Genesis and that mankind has been on this earth lots longer than we even contemplate today. But I don't care to enter into that. As you noticed, I didn't even get involved in that when we were in Genesis because I don't think we can arrive at any satisfactory solution, and I don't think that you can arrive at one that's unanimous even among those that are conservative in the faith. Now, Matthew's going to take time out to explain what he meant when he said that Joseph was not the father of Jesus. Will you listen to him? Verse 18, now the birth of Jesus Christ was on this wise. When, as his mother Mary was espoused to Joseph, before they came together, she was found with child of the Holy Ghost. Now, we have here the birth of Jesus Christ was on this wise. This is the way that it happened. When his mother Mary was espoused to Joseph, that is, engaged to him, before they came together, they had no relationship, she was found with child, and listen to Matthew, of the Holy Ghost. Now, Dr. Luke will go into some detail in that connection. Joseph was not the father, and that actually she was not being unfaithful to him at all, and that Jesus is not illegitimate, but this is something new. A woman shall encompass a man. Verse 19, then Joseph, her husband, being a just man, and not willing to make her a public example, was minded to put away privily. Now, the Mosaic law was very specific at this point. It said when a woman was guilty of being unfaithful, that she was to be stoned to death. That would be the extreme remedy. Joseph is a remarkable man. I wish I had time to talk about him. You see, we mention a great deal about Mary, that God chose her and how remarkable she was. And all that is true, by the way. Just because you're Protestant, don't let yourself be deterred from giving Mary a great deal of credit. She was a remarkable person. Remember, she's the one that God chose to be the mother of our Lord, and God makes no mistakes in this connection. He picked the right one, by the way. Now, this man Joseph is a remarkable man. God made no mistake in choosing him. How many men, hot-headed, would immediately have had her stoned to death or have wanted in some way to have got justification by making her a public example, by exposing her? But that was not the kind of man Joseph was. He was a gentleman. Person. He was in love with her, and he didn't want to hurt her in any way, but he felt like she had been unfaithful. Now, notice, but while he thought on these things, behold, the angel of the Lord appeared unto him in a dream, saying, Joseph, thou son of David, fear not to take unto thee Mary thy wife, for that which is conceived in her is of the Holy Ghost. Now, in order to keep this man from putting her away, in order to prevent a very tragic situation to happen, the angel appeared here to Joseph and made clear to him what was taking place. And he says now to him, verse 21, and she shall bring forth a son, and thou shalt call his name Jesus, for he shall save his people from their sins. The name Jesus means Savior, and he's given that name because he shall save his people from their sin. Notice what Matthew, who is writing now for the nation Israel, what he says. Now all this was done that it might be fulfilled, which was spoken of the Lord by the prophet, saying. In other words, if Matthew's going to appeal to the nation Israel, then this one who's come must be the fulfillment of Old Testament prophecy. And it's estimated, or apparently somebody's counted it, that there are over 300 prophecies concerning the first coming of Christ that were literally fulfilled. I do not know how many of them are in Matthew, but I know that Matthew quotes more from the Old Testament than the other three Gospels put together. Everything that he records, it seems he's recorded it, and he's not attempting to give a life of Christ, but showing that this is a fulfillment of Old Testament prophecy concerning him. Now it was to be fulfilled, which was spoken by the prophet, saying, now here is the prophecy, behold, a virgin shall be with child, and shall bring forth a son, and they shall call his name Emmanuel, which being interpreted is God with us. Now, I want you to look at that for just a moment, because that is very important. Now, this may sound like a Christmas message. Maybe we should have given it at Christmas time, but it just didn't fit into our program. Now, the liberal has, of course, denied the virgin birth. He's denied that the Bible teaches the virgin birth. And I very candidly, I know I'm rather suspicious, but I believe that the New Revised Standard Version was gotten out in order to try to maintain some of the thesis of the liberal. I'm sure of that, because one of the things they've denied is the virgin birth, and where in the world is Matthew quoting from? Well, he's quoting from the 7th chapter of the book of Isaiah, and at verse 14. And it says, therefore the Lord himself shall give you a sign. Behold, a virgin shall conceive and bear a son, and shall call his name Emmanuel. Now, the very interesting thing is that in the Revised Standard Version, he says, behold, a young woman shall conceive and bear a son. And friends, that's no sign at all, because if that's a sign, then right here in Los Angeles, one's taking place about every minute, a young woman, but not a virgin, bearing a son. They translated it that way, and they've attempted to tone down that word. Now, I'd like to have you look at something with me today that I think is very important. The word in the Hebrew is Alma, and they have gone to Gesenius, who, by the way, was an outstanding scholar, and he has a very exhaustive Hebrew lexicon, and I can testify that it's also exhausting to look at it. Now, he admitted, Gesenius, that the common translation of the word is virgin, but he said that it could be changed to young woman. And the reason he said that was because he rejected the miraculous And for one to be born of a virgin, that had to be a miracle. Therefore, his use of the term young woman. Now, this new translation and others that followed it have attempted to say that Alma means young woman and not virgin. Well, I have a little evidence to offer myself. Let's look at this incident. This was the time when Ahaz was on the throne, and he was one of those that was far from God, and I list him as a bad king, and that's exactly what he was. And God sent Isaiah to bear a message to him. He wouldn't listen. And verse 10 of this 7th chapter says, "Moreover, the Lord spake again unto Ahaz, saying, Ask thee a sign of the Lord thy God. Ask it either in the depth or in the height above. Ahaz said, I'll not ask, neither will I tempt the Lord." And may I say, that's pious hypocrisy for him to say what he did. God asked Isaiah to meet him on the way, and Isaiah did. God had a message for him that he would give him the victory. This man couldn't believe God. And in order to confirm his faith, Isaiah said, "God wants you to ask for a sign." And he, in a very pious way, "Oh, do we have these super pious folk?" He said, "Oh, I wouldn't ask of the Lord a sign." Isaiah said, "Then God's going to give you one whether you like it or not, but not to you, to the whole house of David. This is the sign. Behold, a virgin shall conceive and bear a son, shall call his name Emmanuel." Now, obviously, if it just be a young woman, that would be no sign to Ahaz or the house of David or anybody else. But I tell you, a virgin conceived and bore a son, that, my friend, is a sign, and that's exactly what it means. But somebody goes on and says, "Well, wait just a minute. Maybe it can mean young woman." Well, if you want to translate it like that, and by the way, it appears several times in the Old Testament, Alma, every time it means virgin. Rebecca, for instance, was the sister of Laban, and she was given to Isaac. There's a description given of her that she was a virgin, and she'd not known a man. That evidently is a virgin. I was talking to a very fine Hebrew Christian in the East, and he was also a good Hebrew scholar, by the way. I asked him about that, and he said, "Well, look at it like this." He said, "Suppose that you went to visit a friend of yours, and he had three daughters. And two of them were married, and one was single, you did not know. And you say to him, 'Are these three daughters yours?' He'd say, 'Yes.' And he'd introduce them. He'd say, 'Now, these two are my married daughters, and this young lady is my daughter also.'" Now, when he said young lady, and I'm quoting my Hebrew friend, he said, "Do you think he meant prostitute?" He said, "If you had said that she was anything but a virgin when he said young lady, he probably would have knocked your block off." May I say to you, I'd hate to be some of these that are denying the virgin birth and will have to come into the presence of the Son of God someday, and they've called him everything. I'm afraid some folks are going to be wanting to take back what they've said about him. You may disagree, but it's clear the scripture means virgin. You say, "How do you know that?" I know that because of one great fact, and that is that the Septuagint translation was made of the Old Testament. And the Septuagint was made by 72 Hebrew scholars, six, I guess it was, from each tribe down in Alexandria in Egypt. They translated the Old Testament into Greek. And when they got to this word, do you think that they called her young woman? No, those 72 understood that it meant virgin, and they translated it into the Greek Parthenos, and that's what it is here in the Gospel of Matthew, where it's translated virgin. And my friend, Parthenos doesn't mean young woman. It means virgin. Athena was the virgin goddess of Athens. In fact, that was called the Parthenon, because Parthenon means virgin. And so here, it's quite clear what the Word of God means. It's not quite clear what the liberal means, because, my friend, you can't come to but one conclusion, and I do mean to be dogmatic about that. Now, here is the thing about this that is so wonderful. I read this again. "Behold, a virgin shall be with child, and shall bring forth a son, and they shall call his name Emmanuel," which being interpreted means God with us. Now, here is a problem. Would you tell me where Jesus was ever called Emmanuel? Well, up here, it says that he was to be called Jesus. And he was called Jesus. Christ, by the way, is merely a title. And this is his name, Jesus. He shall save his people from their sins. But here it says he shall be called Emmanuel. That is, his name will be Emmanuel, which being interpreted is God with us. I think this is one of the most wonderful things that you have in the entire Word of God, friends. There's nothing quite as wonderful as this. Will you look at this? Emmanuel means God with us. He can't be Emmanuel, God with us, unless he's virgin born. That's the only way. And listen, unless he is Emmanuel, he can't be Jesus. And the reason they could call him Jesus, Savior, is because he's God with us. May I say, this is without doubt one of the most wonderful things that you have in the entire Word of God. How this one came down to this earth. We see Jesus, who's made a little lower than the angels, because of the suffering of death, crowned with glory and honor, that he, by the grace of God, should taste death for every man. And he had to be a sacrifice that was acceptable. I couldn't die for the sins of the world. Couldn't even die for my own. But he can. And how can Jesus be a Savior? Because he's Emmanuel, God with us. And how did he get with us? Virgin born. May I say, this is one of the most wonderful passages that we have in the Word of God. Now, will you notice these next two verses? Then Joseph, being raised from sleep, did as the angel of the Lord had bidden him, and took unto him his wife, and knew her not till she had brought forth her firstborn son, and he called his name Jesus. Not Emmanuel. He was never called that. But you see, you can't call him Jesus unless he is Emmanuel, God with us. He has to be Emmanuel, God with us, or he can't be the Savior of the world. That's how important the virgin birth is. Somebody said to me, can you be a Christian and deny the virgin birth? Will you hear me very carefully? I believe that it's possible to accept Christ as your Savior without knowing anything, much about him. You may not even know that this record is in the Bible. But after you become a child of God, may I say this, you will not deny the virgin birth of the Lord Jesus. You may not have to know it to be saved, but as a child of God, you can't deny the virgin birth. Do I sound dogmatic, friends? Well, I hope I do. I intend to be, because I consider this all important, because I want a Savior who's able to reach down and save Vernon McGee. And I am of the opinion, if he's just another man like I am, he's not going to be able to help me very much. But if he is Emmanuel, God with us, then virgin born, then my Savior. Is he your Savior today? He took upon himself our humanity in this way, that he might taste death. That is, that he might bear your penalty, that he might die a redemptive death for us on the cross. Until next time, may God richly bless you, my beloved.
0: Is he your Savior? If you can't answer that question with a powerful yes, then we encourage you to consider who Jesus really is and his offer of relationship, forgiveness, and mercy. Dr. McGee often spoke and wrote about this, and we've gathered many of these resources online. 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I'm Steve Schwetz, and until next time, I pray that God blesses and keeps you as you walk with him.

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5: Well, thank you for joining us. Welcome back into the show. You know, we've known there's a migration happening inside America for at least 5 years now, right? I mean, for years we've talked about the California exodus, for example, okay, as an economic story.
4: People leaving blue states for red states.
5: Well, but more for economic freedom. We talked about that. Right. That's the number one reason that people pack up everything in a U-Haul.
4: And it's been going on for more than 5 years. This has been going on for at least 15, if not 20 years.
5: And this story is real. Taxes, housing costs, crime, regulation, energy prices, schools, quality of life. But I think there's something else going on. That's one side of the story. But I think what is now happening, it's more than just economics. I think that we are seeing a migration within this country, and it is somewhat of a cultural sorting that is going on.
4: Yeah.
5: Because Americans are not merely moving from expensive places to cheaper places, although that is happening. People moving from California to places like, you know, Colorado or Texas or Oklahoma. But what else is happening is that they're moving increasingly toward places that reflect how they want to live and away from places that make them feel politically or culturally or legally out of place. Now, this was, this report was from, hold on one second. This is from, I'm sorry, I had it right here.
4: Okay.
5: But this group, I'll find it here in a moment. It's NPR, but it's not the NPR you're thinking about. They describe this trend as ideological sorting, pointing to Americans who are choosing communities aligned with their political and cultural values. Now, Seattle is one of the clearest examples of what that looks like from the left.
4: Cultural sorting.
5: Okay. So, transgender Americans, for example, are leaving red states. They're relocating to Seattle in large enough numbers that local nonprofits say they are being stretched thin. One group called Traction reportedly helped more than 1,000 transgender people move into Seattle since 2024.
4: Wait. Why does somebody need government assistance because they think they're a different sex?
5: Well, they may need government assistance because of economics. That's another reason.
4: But wait. Why is somebody who's transgender automatically economically disadvantaged? This doesn't make any sense.
5: Now we're going to get into the whole demographic and where do transgender individuals land in the economic, in the demographics of, you know, what they earn on

0: an annual basis.
1: I mean, Elliot Page makes some pretty good money.
0: Okay.
1: Chaz Bono was.
0: Now, the Washington Post, they have this, you know, they're doing their reporting on this, too.
1: Okay.
0: And they say the nonprofit called Traction in Seattle has helped 1,500 transgender people settle into Seattle since the 2024 election, more than 20 times the number of people that it aided before the election.
1: Okay. I think what this is pointing out, I know they're trying to point out cultural sorting, but I think there's also just a different mindset. For the people that are moving from California to Texas, how many nonprofits are set up in Texas to help them do it? Or do they just kind of do it on their own? I mean, we had 15,000 electrical engineers leave San Francisco, and our nonprofit in Austin is just so stretched that you don't hear that. You're not hearing that the people leaving the blue states for the red states are having to go to charities to get moving expenses paid. Why in the world is somebody leaving a red state for a blue state when they can't even afford to make the move in the first place? Stay in the red state and make a living.
0: Okay, but conservatives are leaving California, and they're leaving New York, and they're leaving Illinois, and they're leaving other blue states because they don't want to live under high taxes,
1: right,
0: or dense regulation or failing public schools or, you know, disorderly cities that don't enforce the law where crime is skyrocketing.
1: I get all that, but the Southern Baptist Convention isn't having to give them handouts.
0: Okay, but my point here is both migrations, yeah, of conservatives.
1: Yes.
0: And of, you know, transgender or otherwise, you know, leftist folks,
1: yeah,
0: tell us the same thing. People are still voting with their feet, but it's not strictly an economic issue or an economic discussion or economic freedom matter any longer.
1: Well, it is still, it's
0: part of it.
1: I do think there is still, well, first of all, if you just look at the raw numbers, it is still an economic freedom thing. The states that have higher economic freedom are getting more people moving into their states. But I do think this is all still, the move is still about the perception of freedom. Because you highlight transgender people moving to Seattle. Part of the reason why they're doing that is they have a perception that as someone who thinks they are another sex, they will have more personal freedom in a state that accepts that delusion. Okay, so if the state says, you're right, you say you're a woman, you're a woman. The person goes, I'm going to have more personal freedom in Washington State than I will in Oklahoma. That's why they make the move.
0: Okay.
1: This is still about freedom.
0: But if you have some deviant interest, for example, Seattle's a great place,
1: yeah,
0: to go. In 2019, a city official there was placed on leave after it was reported she hired a transgender stripper to dance topless at a homeless convention.
1: Sure.
0: You know, a Seattle convention.
1: By the way.
0: Or Seattle Museum, rather.
1: We're throwing a convention for homeless people? Why don't we just use the convention center?
0: Well, you would think so. But okay. It was a homelessness conference on how to solve homelessness.
1: But I'm going to come back to some of this stuff. The people that are leaving blue states for red states, they are doing it because they understand economic freedom. The people that may be leaving red states for blue states are doing it for a false understanding of what freedom is. And notice that the transgender charity saying we had to give money to this many transgender people just to move into our state. You're not having to do that for the people leaving the blue states for the red states. The ultimate move, they may think there's more freedom, but what you really are doing is you're actually getting more bondage. You can't afford to make the move in the first place.
0: Well, and money, the economics is certainly part of it because California is losing people to other states. Seattle is now straining under the arrivals, of leftist or those who, you know, choose an alternative lifestyle because they feel like that red states have made them basically political refugees.
1: Well, and if you want to be able to live your life high, if you want to do drugs and you want to live on the street so that you can do drugs, man, Seattle's a great place to go. Houston, Dallas, Austin, Tampa, not so much.
0: But this is what's going on. I think we're going to see more and more of it. And it, again,
1: and it will break the financial backs of those blue states.
0: Absolutely.
1: Let's get to the top three things you need to know. First thing you need to know, the U.S. has relaunched attacks against Iran after that country attacked three different tankers in the Strait of Hormuz this week. A spokesperson for the Department of War told CNN, this is punishment. It won't be over for a bit. That suggests these attacks will last longer than the last round of retaliatory strikes the U.S. imposed after Iran struck a cargo ship last week. At the same time, the U.S. reimposed sanctions on Iranian oil. Iran's government released a statement saying reimposing those sanctions was a violation of the ceasefire agreement. All of this is coming as President Trump is meeting with NATO allies in Turkey.
0: Okay, but didn't they violate the ceasefire agreement in the first place?
1: Huh? What?
0: Yeah, I mean, huh? Iran, that is.
1: What? Huh?
0: I mean, it's, I violate the ceasefire agreement, you violate the ceasefire agreement, and then I call you out for doing it?
1: Yeah, but you setting three different ships on fire at sea, not apparently a violation of the ceasefire agreement, but you saying I can't sell oil, apparently that is. Second thing you need to know, the former mayor of Tallahassee, Florida, and the Democrat nominee to be Florida's governor in 2018 has been arrested on drug charges. Andrew Gillum served as mayor of Tallahassee from 2014 to 2018 when he then ran for governor of Florida against Republican Ron DeSantis, losing by about a half of 1%. Police in Daphne, Alabama, say they arrested the former mayor over the weekend after officers spotted him driving erratically. During the traffic stop, officers spotted a glass pipe in the car, leading to a search of the vehicle. That led to the discovery of three marijuana cigarettes and three packages of methamphetamines.
0: Well, first of all, I want to say Daphne, Alabama.
1: Yeah.
0: Lovely, lovely town.
1: Great place.
0: But the other
1: it's
0: part...
1: much better when you're sober.
0: No, but there were allegations against this guy of drug use while he was... running yeah. for governor.
1: And he was indicted.
0: Of Florida.
1: He was indicted on other federal charges and had a hung jury on that. Third thing you need to know, the former mayor of Mississippi, Jackson, Mississippi, the capital of the state, has pled guilty to bribery. Mayor Chokwe Antar Lumumba, who at one point I said was the worst mayor in America, City Council President Aaron Banks, and Hinds County District Attorney Jody Owens were all accused of taking bribes in order to give city government contracts to a real estate developer. Owens pled guilty last week and resigned. Lumumba and Banks followed suit this week. All three are Democrats elected to serve the largest city and the capital of Mississippi. Lumumba had previously called the allegations political persecution. He now faces up to 5 years in prison.
0: So Jackson is without a mayor?
1: No, he ran for re-election for a third term and lost this fall.
0: Ah, gotcha.
1: Look, while he was mayor, the city of Jackson went without water for at least one full month every year.
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2: 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Faster than a speeding bullet. More powerful than a locomotive. Able to leap tall tales from Joe Biden in a single bound. Look, look up in the sky. It's a bird. It's a weather balloon from China.
6: 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I'm for real. 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

0: 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I'm Stephen Farber, Louisar Avalone.
1: You know what's amazing about politics in America today?
0: What's that?
1: It's not just that people disagree. It's that almost every controversy is immediately sorted into one of two boxes. Either it's unquestionably true, or it's unquestionably a political conspiracy, right? And I think...
0: How do you mean?
1: Well, like Representative or former Representative Marjorie Taylor Greene.
0: Okay.
1: She is now suggesting that the allegations that have been made against Democratic Senate candidate Graham Platner.
0: Right.
1: The one with the Nazi tattoo.
0: Yeah.
1: That these rumors about him, all these allegations from these women that he assaulted and raped them, could be a political hit job. Now wait a minute. Marjorie Taylor Greene,
0: yeah,
1: is comfortable sounding like, I mean, is she giving him comfort here? I mean, is she giving him a way out? Is she defending him?
0: Okay, Marjorie Taylor Greene was a little bit susceptible to conspiracy theories to begin with. But since she has left Team Trump, the conspiracy theories now could change, whichever ones she
1: but has why not just
0: into.
1: But why not just say, let's wait for the facts?
0: Because that was never her M.O. This is why I was never a huge fan of Marjorie, even though she's a big Trump supporter. I was never a big fan of hers. I haven't been a big fan of Lauren Boebert's in Colorado. They're Republicans on that, but they're just some Republicans. I'm like, that's a little not grounded in reality enough for me.
1: Okay.
0: And Marjorie Taylor Greene always was in that category.
1: But she says she recognizes what establishment political hit jobs look like. And that's what she thinks this is. But just because you recognize political hit jobs exist,
0: mm-hmm,
1: doesn't mean that every damaging allegation is a political hit job.
0: Right. Now, I would be much more likely. I would be much more likely to believe that the timing of the publication of this in Politico may have been orchestrated to some extent. I don't think the allegations are orchestrated. I think they were always there. I think Politico went, we've got to rush this story out, because if Platner is still in the race by July 13th, then his name will be on the ballots in Maine come November. July 13th is a deadline. That's next week. So if you were going to do a political hit job, this is absolutely the week you would do it. But that doesn't mean the allegations aren't true.
1: Yeah, she said she doesn't know anything about Platner's policies. That she just is saying
0: Nazi tattoo. That's people are like, hey, that's the only thing you're talking about. It's the only thing I need. We got a question here for American Mamas. Dear Mamas, who do your liberal friends want to be the next president?
1: Well, let's ask our American Mamas.
2: Mama.

0: And joining us now are American Mamas, Karen Edville and Kimberly Burleson. You know, despite what some people online may think, y'all really do have liberal and leftist friends
1: that you're
0: still friends with.
1: Absolutely.
0: When they talk about their political proclivities, who do they think should be the next president?
2: All right. Interesting conversation I had last week. I was in Wyoming with one of our closest friends, like very closest friends.
0: I'm sorry, there are liberals in Wyoming?
2: Yes.
0: Wow.
2: There's one.
0: Wow.
2: There's one, and she's my
0: friend. It's like saying there's Republicans in D.C.
2: Yeah,
0: That's pretty impressive. Yeah. Okay.
2: Well, which actually is brought up, the fact that she lives in Wyoming, and that's a thing. So anyway, my girlfriend, she's Danish.
0: Okay.
2: So she's from Denmark. She is now a U.S. citizen, and she loves this country, but she cannot stand Trump.
0: Okay.
2: So the conversation sitting around the campfire was, Danish people they hash things out. They talk about things. And she said, Americans do not. They stuff everything down. They keep everything inside. And then it comes out sideways later. She goes, I wish that people would just talk things out. And I said, are you talking politics? And she goes, well, I'm talking family, but it could be politics. And that's when it started. So her husband left to take a nap. My husband decided to go look for arrowheads. And she and I decided to have a conversation. Yeah. So it was really...
0: Just, the men's just stuffing stuff down.
2: See ya.
0: I think I'll go find some arrowheads.
2: Yeah, exactly.
0: I think I saw some over there.
2: It was actually a very interesting conversation. And there were some things that we felt very... it's kind of alike about.
0: Okay.
2: But there were some things that I felt like she was misinformed. And she brought up a few things. I feel like I made some really good points to her that made her think about what I was saying.
0: Okay.
2: But I felt like her hate towards Trump has made her fearful, that she feels scared about things because of his personality. I think he's hilarious. I feel so safe with him.
0: Yeah.
2: I feel like he's in total control. So I realize that we're coming from two different ways of thinking.
0: Right.
2: One thing she said is she feels like conservatives are bullies in Wyoming.
0: Okay.
2: And so they're very like in your face. And I thought, well, I said, I can see where you would feel that way, because I'm sure that conservatives in California feel that way.
1: Yeah.
2: So I give her that. Absolutely. So at dinner, I said, who would you want to be president? Like, what are you thinking? And she said, not one person I can think of. And I said, what about Gavin Newsom? And she said, hell no. And I went, really? And she goes, absolutely not. And I said, what do you think about J.D. Vance? And she goes, hate him. I'm like, okay. And I said, what about Marco Rubio? She goes, I like him. I said, really? And she goes, yep. She goes, all my liberal friends, we all like them. Mm. I was like, oh my gosh. That was the first moment I thought, I think Marco Rubio is amazing.
1: I think
2: he's amazing.
0: And the work he's done as Secretary of State,
1: he's been phenomenal.
0: Quite clearly one of the best, if not the best, Secretaries of State in American history.
2: I think so too. And she feels like he is very bipartisan. Mm-hmm. She feels like he's articulate, he's presidential, that she could see him being one of those presidents that can bring people together. And that was the very first moment I thought, Marco Rubio could possibly be our president. If she is like so many other liberals that feel that way, I don't know.
0: Well, I have no doubt that Marco Rubio could be our president. I still think J.D. Vance could be our president.
2: Yeah.
0: And frankly, if I could see a scenario where you would have the two of them actually be able to serve back-to-back 8-year terms, which would be just about the first time that's happened since, and it just from a historical standpoint, Thomas Jefferson, James Madison, James Monroe. Now, the reason why that's important is those three men were part of what was called the Democrat-Republican Party, the Democratic-Republican Party, and the three of them, by the time they were done, there was no Federalist Party. The Federalist Party had died because it was Jefferson, Madison, Monroe, and it basically became a uniparty until Jackson created the Democrat Party. So if you get a situation where you go Trump, Vance, or Rubio, Vance, or Rubio, what does that do to the Democrat Party? From a historic standpoint, it could mean the end of the party.
1: Interesting.
0: And another party would come up in its place.
1: Interesting.
0: So and especially since your friend could not find a single Democrat that she wanted to vote for.
1: Yeah, not a one.
0: And that's part of the Democratic Party's problem, is that when you look on, like, the number one polling person is none of the above.
1: AOC right now?
0: AOC, it depends on the polls. So Kamala Harris is still at the top. AOC's up at the top. Gavin Newsom's stock has been falling. And it'll be interesting to see what happens, you know, if his family gets indicted. But his stock has been falling. But again, there's a big portion of the Democrat Party that's like, none of the above. Whereas for the Republicans, it's either J.D. Vance or Marco Rubio. Right. And you have to go way, way down. They're both at like, you know, 35%. And then you have to go all the way down to Ron DeSantis, who's at 5%.
1: Yeah.
0: So it's a big difference. Interesting. If you'd like to ask our American Mamas a question, go to our website, AmericanGuyRadio.com/mamas, and click on the Ask the Mamas button. Terry Nesbitt, Kimberly Brotherson, thank you so much.
1: Thank you.
0: And coming up next here on American Ground Radio, we are digging deep. Stick around. We'll be right back.
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0: 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Steve Barber, Louis R. Avalone.
1: You know, it's no secret that Senator Ted Cruz is interested, more than interested, in serving on the United States Supreme Court. And President Trump recently joked about that. I guess he was asked, what do you think about, you know, President Trump, or excuse me, what do you think about Senator Cruz being on the Supreme Court? And President Trump said that he's the only nominee that would get 100 votes in the United States Senate.
0: Yeah.
1: He says because, you know, all the Republicans are going to vote for him. But all of the Democrat senators will vote for him because they want to get him the hell out of the Senate. Right. And the whole room laughed and Trump laughed and Cruz laughed. But I think underneath the joke is a very serious question.
0: Yeah.
1: And the future of the United States Supreme Court obviously is no laughing matter. But you look at Alito.
0: Yep.
1: And Justice Thomas. Justice Thomas is 78 years old. Justice
0: right.
1: Alito is 76. And look, by today's standards, that's a pretty young man, right? Young men at 76 and 78. I know not everyone is in great health at that age.
0: But Justice Thomas is the second longest serving justice on the Supreme Court.
1: And Justice Alito and Justice Thomas, I think, are among the court's most influential conservative voices.
0: Of all time.
1: Okay. Now, so you've got to think strategically here.
0: Yeah.
1: Because I don't think it's a question of whether Thomas and Alito are still capable of serving.
0: No.
1: I think the question is whether I think it's whether or not by the time that President Trump leaves office, will they need to resign so that President Trump can appoint two conservative justices to the United States Supreme Court to at least maintain what we have.
0: Well, that would assume that Democrats win the next election. Right now, I think J.D. Vance or Marco Rubio are much more likely.
1: Are you willing to take that chance, though?
0: Well, I mean, at this point, yes, but we don't have to. This isn't a. There's still two and a half years left in Donald Trump's term. You know, and some of that obviously depends upon whether Republicans are able to hold the Senate this fall.
1: Right, because right now the Republicans hold a relatively narrow Senate majority. And you know, after the midterms, they may not. I'm just saying one election obviously can change everything.
0: Right.
1: But I do think it's very interesting. I don't think it's an issue of age for Justice Alito or Justice Thomas continue serving.
0: But no one who's come on the court since the two of them has been near as good as the two of them. Kavanaugh sometimes, Gorsuch sometimes, but neither one of them has been near as consistent. And Amy Coney Barrett, dear Lord.
1: Well, I'm just saying that some new justices appointed by President Trump at a timely resignation of Justices Thomas and Alito could ensure the conservative influence on the court for the next, you know, arguably 40 years.
0: Yeah, but the easier way to do it is just to win the elections.
1: Well,
0: we win the elections, we're good.
1: Well, yeah. Right. No, I got that.
0: All right, let's dig deep.
2: Working in a coal mine, going down, working in a coal.
0: So we talked yesterday about how one of the hosts of The View, Sunny Hostin, thinks that her life is somehow in danger. She ends up in a neighborhood that has a lot of American flags in it, right? The flag
1: is... Hope she never goes to Arlington National Cemetery,
0: good
1: right?
0: Point. All these zombies, these Republican zombies.
1: So scared here.
0: The flag is just a symbol, but symbols are important. The left knows this. That's why they change the meaning of symbols. For example, the rainbow used to be a symbol of God's forgiveness to mankind and his promise that he will never flood the entire earth again. Now, the left has turned it into a symbol of pride and homosexual behavior. So I ran across a survey on YouGov about how people feel about various flags. I thought it'd be interesting to look at, so I dug in.
1: Okay.
0: They asked about a lot of flags. American flag, Betsy Ross flag, Gadsden flag, the Come and Take It flag, the Confederate flag. All these are specific flags in American history, have a specific meaning from when they were first made. Betsy Ross flag, that's the one with the 13 stars, the circle,
1: yes.
0: Right? Okay.
1: Yes.
0: The first one, the Gadsden flag is a call for unity among the American colonies and a reference to Franklin's Unite or Die cartoon. The Come and Take It was from the Texas Revolution to dare to the Mexican army to try and take back a cannon that the Texian settlers were using to protect their town. And of course, the Confederate flag, the battle flag of the Confederate Army during the Civil War. Now, people will assign different meanings to some of those flags today than what was originally intended. This is what I'm talking about, the left. Like, for example, Sonny Hostin has assigned the idea of racism to the American flag itself.
1: You know, and you have to wonder, does she really believe that? in her heart, does she really believe that, or does she feel like that she is appealing to, you know, the worst within her viewers, right?
0: And frankly, I don't know what's worse, whether she actually believes or whether she doesn't, because if she actually believes it, it means she's lied to herself. The poll also looked at flags of other countries, Israel, Mexico, Ukraine, the Palestinian flag, which is not technically a country, and they also had the Nazi flag, which represented Nazi Germany during World War II. Now, there are also flags of current issues, gay pride, trans pride, thin blue line, Donald Trump flags, a bunch of different flags in this poll, right?
1: Yeah, sure.
0: Okay, now, I took that list and went, okay, they divided it up by Republicans, what Republicans thought of the flags, what Democrats thought of the flags.
1: Okay.
0: And they also said, do you have a positive or a negative view of the flags?
1: Okay.
0: And so I came up with a net positive ranking. So basically, you take the positive view minus the negative view, you get the net positive. Does that make sense?
1: Am I going to need to do math here?
0: No, I've already done all the math. That was the whole point. I used a spreadsheet. It was fun. Okay. Here's how Republicans rank the flags. Here's the top five flags for Republicans.
1: All right, let's go.
0: The American flag, plus 97%.
1: Yes. Yes.
0: The Betsy Ross flag, plus 77%.
1: It's a beautiful flag, perhaps the most beautiful flag ever.
0: Trump flag is the third most popular for Republicans, 56%.
1: The Trump flag?
0: The Trump flag.
1: It just says Trump.
0: Trump. Trump on it.
1: I mean, okay.
0: The fourth most...
1: It doesn't have as much historical significance
0: right.
1: to me, but okay.
0: I'm with you on that. The fourth is the thin blue line flag, which is a plus 46%.
1: So that's the American flag with the blue line.
0: Supporting
1: yeah,
0: police.
1: Absolutely.
0: Right? Israeli flag, plus 45% for Republicans. And the Gazdin flag, plus 43%.
1: Okay.
0: That's the yellow one with the snake on it.
1: Yeah,
0: right?
1: yeah, yeah.
0: Okay.
1: Don't tread on me.
0: These were the ones the Republicans were generally positive about. They were generally neutral about the come and take it flag, which I love that one because of my Texas heritage. The Confederate flag, the Ukrainian and the Mexican flag, they're kind of neutral on all those. They were negative on the Palestinian flag, the BLM flag, the gay pride flag, trans flag, and of course the Nazi came in last at negative 84%.
1: Except in Maine.
0: All right. Among Republicans.
1: I'm kidding.
0: That was among Republicans.
1: I'm kidding. Right. It's a joke. It's
0: now,
1: a joke.
0: When you look at the symbols the left likes,
1: yes,
0: it's shocking.
1: Okay.
0: So the most popular flag for folks on the right was the American flag.
1: The American flag, right? It's the most popular.
0: It was not for Democrats. The most popular flag for Democrats was the Black Lives Matter flag, plus 69%.
1: That was the most, okay. So that had the most, well, I mean, and look.
0: Democrats prefer the Black Lives Matter flag over the flag of the United States of America.
1: But when you're asking that question, you know, which one do you prefer? You're really not even asking, you're not getting into a deep, you know, debate over the significance of the flag.
0: This is, do you have a positive opinion of the flag or a negative opinion of the flag?
1: Gotcha. Okay.
0: 69% net positivity rating for the Black Lives Matter flag. Only a 62% net positivity for the American flag. That's okay. They love racial division more than national unity. That's what that tells you. Next, their third most popular flag, the Ukrainian flag, the Mexican flag, then the gay pride flag, then the Betsy Ross flag at plus 40, then the trans pride flag at 35.
1: Oh, my gosh.
0: The Democrats prefer the national symbols of two other countries, Ukraine and Mexico, over the very first symbol of our nation, Betsy Ross flag.
1: That is, I don't even know how to put that. I don't even know how do you even explain that other than just.
0: I don't understand. Symbols are important, not just for who is putting the symbols out and what they mean by the symbols, but by how people react to the symbols and decide to interpret the symbols themselves.
1: So you live here, you live by, or you gain all of the benefits and privileges of being here.
0: Yes.
1: But yet you value someone else, some other country's flag over your own?
0: Yes, the Democrats do.
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9: 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Bye-bye.
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3: 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More powerful than a locomotive. Able to leap tall tales from Joe Biden in a single bound. Look up in the sky. It's a bird. It's a weather balloon from China.
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0: Welcome back to American Ground Radio. I'm Stephen Parr with Lewis R. Avalone.
1: So apparently an ICE officer has shot and killed an illegal alien who is allegedly tried to run him over during a traffic stop in Houston. And, you know, of course, the left is losing their mind, right?
0: Right.
1: But all available footage, all of the communications that have been released thus far, it was just a traffic stop.
0: Okay.
1: It was part of a targeted enforcement operation to arrest illegal aliens.
0: Right.
1: And it was at the that time that apparently, you know, rather than pull over, this illegal alien reportedly tried to escape in his vehicle, you know, like that lady did up in
0: Minnesota. Yeah.
1: And tried to ram into an ICE vehicle. So ICE said, well, you weaponized your vehicle. You tried to run over an officer. And that officer fired back in self-defense.
0: That's how it works. That's how it works. I do not understand why people on the left don't get that if you try and kill a police officer with your vehicle, the police officer may try and kill you with his firearm. I don't understand why you're confused about how this works.
1: Well, and it's about law and order. I mean,
0: it's about self-defense.
1: Well, it is.
0: At this point, it's no longer law and order. This is self-defense. Anybody If you're trying to run over somebody, they have the right to try and defend themselves.
1: Well, yeah. I mean, when someone deliberately drives a two-ton automobile...
0: That's a weapon.
1: At a law enforcement officer,
0: the
1: officer...
0: It's a deadly weapon.
1: I mean, the officer doesn't have the luxury of conducting, you know, a seminar on conflict resolution here. He has a fraction of a second to decide whether he's going home to his family that night.
0: We don't have time to call in the counselors and de-escalate the situation.
1: And that's the reality of the men and women wearing the badge, who what they face every single day. And you know, this conversation, you know, inevitably is going to shift towards questioning the officer. You know, whether the officer should have done something differently, whether he could have gotten out of the way, whether this was, in fact, an attack on his life or it was just a wayward vehicle.
0: Whether
1: right?
0: the officer even should have been there in the first
1: place.
0: Well,
1: that's probably the eventual conversation.
0: Isn't that interesting? The left will ask whether the police, whether the ICE officer, the law enforcement officer should have been there in the first place. They won't ask whether the illegal alien should have been here in the first place.
1: Right, because the tragedy began not with the officer pulling the trigger.
0: No.
1: But with the decision to use, allegedly, this vehicle against a federal agent.
0: Let's get to a bright spot.
12: I'm doing all right, getting good grades. My future's so bright, I gotta wear a shade.
0: So I read across an article in Washington Monthly, which is a left-leaning publication, and for all of our... it's called, this is the title, "For All of Our Understandable Angst, Let's Chart the Good Change Since the Bicentennial." This is by Jonathan Alter. So
1: Since 1976.
0: Since 1976.
1: Okay.
0: So you've got a left-leaning publication and a left-leaning author, but he's saying that even though Donald Trump is president, who he as a leftist hates, he is still hopeful for America because he's comparing how far we've come since the Bicentennial. And I thought, you know what? Given that he's leftist, given this is leftist publication, I'm going to take this as a bright spot.
1: Okay.
0: All right?
1: Fair enough.
0: He wrote, now you and I both remember the Bicentennial back in 1976, right?
1: Yes.
0: Yeah.
1: We were children.
0: We were children, young kids, but I remember it. There's been a lot of change in America over that time, and even this leftist in the leftist magazine can acknowledge how much of that change has been a bright spot for America and Americans. He wrote, "Life expectancy is up an impressive 6.5 years of the last half century to a record 79 years. That's mostly because heart disease deaths are down by nearly 60% and cancer deaths by more than a third." He said, "Lung cancer in men is down by more than 40%. Air pollution has been dramatically reduced. My kids have barely heard of smog."
1: Okay, so basically they're saying in 50 years...
0: Yeah.
1: All of these great things have happened.
0: We're living longer.
1: Okay.
0: We're living longer. We have less heart disease. We've got less people dying of cancer. So much less smog. The air is cleaner. The air is literally cleaner
1: so
0: in America.
1: So is the implication that the next 50 years, the air is going to be even cleaner. We're going to live even longer.
0: Honestly, I don't know how much cleaner you can technically make the air because there's always radiation. There's always stuff. We've made it good.
1: What's the point of the article?
0: Well, the point of the article is I'm still hopeful for America because of how far I can see that we've come. He's at least got some perspective. You know, right now there are a lot of people with TDS, right? Trump derangement syndrome.
1: Yeah, yeah, oh yeah.
0: And they think America is the worst it's ever been. It's never been good. America's awful. America, Sonny Hostin, "I'm afraid to walk down streets with American flags." And at least we have an author here who goes, objectively, if you look at what we've accomplished over the last 50 years, it's pretty amazing. He said, "In 1972, my sister was rushed to a hospital after falling out of a canoe into the Chicago River. Today, people are celebrating the 4th by swimming in it. Half a century ago, car seats and airbags were rare. Now, with design changes, car crash fatalities have been cut in half." He says, "Crime, even though crime's still too high in many cities, the murder rate's been decreased by 50% in the past 50 years.
1: But I think for most of our listeners, they don't need to be sold on the idea that America is the greatest nation, that we are an exceptional country.
0: That's our side. He's on the other side. And he's still going, you know what? Things are pretty good. If you look at it objectively. And that's where the bright spot is. He points out that the price of goods, food, technology, clothing, furniture, all plummeted. But the cost of services like healthcare and education have skyrocketed. Now, he did make the next logical leap to point out that government's not involved in products, but it is involved in those services. Maybe that's a potential bright spot for him. But at least he understands we are better off now than we were 50 years ago. I think that's a bright spot.
1: It's the golden era of America, baby.
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9: I'm from Destrehan, Louisiana, suburb of New Orleans. Thank you, and you got a great show. You guys are great. I can't turn you guys, I can't change that dial. I can't turn the station off on WGSO 99 here in New Orleans. Nice talking. Bye-bye.
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0: Ronald Reagan once asked, are we doing a good enough job teaching our children what America is and what she represents in the long history of the world? 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
17: Hello, ladies. Look at your man. Now look at me. Now look at your man. Wait, he's not a man anymore. He's a man identifying as a woman. Now look at me. Back to him. I mean, her. She's a man again. Confused? Me too. Ladies, you want a man who stands up for what matters in this country. Be a man and listen to American Ground Radio. Ladies, look at me. You're welcome. Now he's a man again who listens to the truth at American Ground Radio.

0: 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I'm Stephen Parr with Louis
1: R. Abalone.
2: You know, leftists like Bernie Sanders and AOC, they're always bemoaning about the wealth or the wealthy in this country.
1: Yeah.
2: And if wealth is such a terrible thing, why are politicians always so eager to have more of it, right? And I think that is the question that New Yorkers ought to be asking themselves after their city council members propose giving themselves an 18% pay raise.
1: Yeah, I mean, if being wealthy is bad, why are you trying to get more money?
2: It doesn't make any sense. It seems a little hypocritical to me. I'm just saying.
1: A little hypocritical.
2: So this
1: Bernie Sanders went into the Senate, and he was not a millionaire. He's leaving the Senate. He's a multimillionaire.
2: So these New York City Council members, they already get paid $148,000 a year.
1: Good money.
2: So an 18% raise would put you at a little north of $175,000.
1: Well, more than the average New Yorker earns.
2: But wait, there's more.
1: Okay.
2: They also put in this legislation that they would get automatic annual raises of at least 2% going forward.
1: So they don't have to pass raises for themselves anymore. In the future, they just get to get it.
2: And so, and it's, look, it's not just for the city council members. It's also for the mayor and the city council speaker and other elected officials. You know, it's funny how that works. When it's your paycheck, they talk about fairness. When it's their paycheck, they talk about it being necessary.
1: Whoa.
3: When I say whoa, I mean whoa.
1: Andres Robles decided he wanted to celebrate his birthday at Disneyland. Andres is turning 8, loves the Magic Kingdom. His parents, Alejandra and Jose, decided that was a good idea. So they got some tickets to Disneyland in Anaheim, California. They then received an invitation from the park to join them for a ceremony on the train platform at Main Street, USA, inside the park. You see, it turns out that Andres was the 1 billionth visitor to Disneyland.
2: Oh, wow.
1: Disneyland first opened in July 17th, 1955. Since then, 1 billion people have now entered the park to enjoy the rides and attractions. Andres and his family unveiled an updated sign at Disneyland that reads population 1 billion. They also received a VIP tour.
2: That is pretty fantastic.
1: Pretty cool. May your pursuit of happiness.
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6: How do you do? Not many people would deliberately trade pure gold for fool's gold, the real article, for a cheap substitute. But the man in this story did. He grew up in a family where love and truth were the rule, and then he tossed everything aside when he drifted into deception. The truth stayed with him, though, as he discovered when his heart and mind and life were unshackled.

0: Taking the good news around the world, this is Unshackled. True life stories of real people dramatized and produced in Chicago by Pacific Garden Mission. For more than 121 years, Pacific Garden Mission has been a refuge for people living on the streets. Lost in their own failures, most cannot even meet their own basic needs for clothing, food, cleanliness, and shelter. So the mission provides all these at no charge. The old lighthouse also offers parenting classes, job referrals, even reading skills, whatever will strengthen each one to lead a productive life. But the real transformation comes when mission pastors and counselors introduce them to the one who will change their lives forever. Men, women, and children, all who come to Pacific Garden Mission, hear the truth that sets them free, like the man in this story. And now for broadcast around the earth, here's program number 2495 in the series Unshackled, the program that makes you face yourself and think.
1: Want to light up another joint, Gary?
2: Oh, no, man, I'm already wasted.
1: Yeah, I'm getting sleepy anyway.
3: Hey, let me ask you, you ever think about where you'll be 10 years from now?
1: Nah, 10 years might as well be forever. I mean, in 10 years, we might be dead like old Don.
3: Whoa, what a waste that was, huh?
1: Terrible accident.
3: Hey, that was no accident. He overstepped his bounds and the gang killed him.
1: No way to prove it.
3: No, but it's true.
1: Remember how brazen he was getting about his drug deals? I think they made an example of him. Hey, the big boys play hardball.
3: Mm-hmm. So I'm staying away from hard drugs from now on.
1: Well, I'm gonna turn in. Tomorrow's another big day of fishing and diving. What a life.
3: I think I'm gonna sit out here for a while.
1: This is great, isn't it? Nothing puts me to sleep like the sound of the surf.
3: Night, man.
1: Careful if you walk across that bridge, Gary. I wouldn't want you to have an accident.
0: The man in our story was living in Florida, sharing a pop-up camper with a friend when he began walking across the bridge to an uninhabited key. He carried with him something that would change his life forever. What happened to him was no accident, though. Listen to the true story of Gary Lounsbury right now on Unshackled.
3: I was born in 1954, the oldest of four. We lived in a small town in Michigan in a time when families were close, physically and emotionally. I had maternal grandparents who loved us, and we spent time at their farm every summer. We also had aunts and uncles and lots of cousins. My paternal grandfather lived down the street from us, and I remember just about every step between our house and his. He taught me a lot of things.
4: Keep your arm up and bent, Jerry. That way you're ready, no matter which way the ball comes.
5: Like this?
4: That's it. Ready?
5: Huh?
4: Good one!
5: Wow!
4: Now throw it back.
6: Gary, time for supper.
5: Oh, fool, you made me mess up my throw.
4: You can't blame others for what you did yourself, Gary.
5: Yeah, but he...
4: No, yeah, but when you make a mistake, learn from it, okay? You're doing fine, son, doing fine.
3: When I was 8 years old, Dad got a phone call and dashed out of the house. My beloved grandfather had had a heart attack. I cried hard at the funeral home as I realized the finality of death. Even the minister couldn't comfort me. But my parents gave us a secure and happy childhood, taking us to many different states on vacations. Many weekends we went camping.
6: The kids sure are having a good time.
7: Gary!
5: Shh, we're playing hide and seek. They'll never look for me here.
6: You're probably right about that.
7: Well, sounds like you're out of shape, Gary, panting like that.
5: I was running hard to get away from them. Wait till basketball season starts. I'll get in shape.
6: You'll make the team this year, son.
5: Yeah, you think so?
6: Well, sure. You're a good athlete.
5: I wish I was taller.
6: Don't worry about it. Just do your best.
7: Gary, don't forget to spend some time memorizing your Bible verses.
5: I am, Mom. Uh-oh, here they come.
3: My parents loved and encouraged me in all areas of my life, church, sports, and studies. When I was in the eighth grade, my aunt gave me a Bible. but sports dominated my school years. I made the basketball team.

0: play.
1: Why?
0: Said the cast was too dangerous for the action.
1: Well, he's probably right.
0: Oh, Dad, it isn't fair. I did all right in practice.
1: Well, better safe than sorry, son.
0: Yeah.
1: Life doesn't always go the way you want, does it?
0: Hmm.
1: But you'll get to play again.
0: Yeah, all that work for nothing. It isn't fair. Senior year, I was president of the National Honor Society in our school, but I was so shy, I almost fainted when I had to make a speech in front of the student body and parents. I was a late bloomer, emotionally and physically. In the 18 months after graduation, I grew 5 inches and gained 50 pounds. I went off to state college as a shy and insecure freshman. A guy from my hometown became my roommate.
2: Boy, you sure did grow a lot, Gary. How tall are you now?
0: 6'3".
2: Ooh, no wonder they were after you to play on the city basketball team.
0: Yeah. Played in the softball league, too.
2: Yeah. What'd you think of the guys on the team?
0: Oh, they were all right. You know, older, party animals.
2: Sounds like a blast, huh?
0: No, not for me. I mean, you know, booze hurts your performance.
2: Yeah, well, I'll tell you what, buddy. Pot doesn't. You ever tried it?
0: No. I don't want to, either.
2: Ah, don't be so square, Gary. You need to loosen up and have fun.
0: Young people are so susceptible to pressure from friends, and I was no different. My first year of college, I was an athlete and a scholar on the dean's list, but after I began partying with friends, I dropped out of college altogether. I moved back home and got a job, but my life centered around the drug culture.
3: Ooh. Hey, I dig this new bunk, yeah. Gary. Where'd you get it?
0: Hey, man, at the head shop. Mellows the grass, doesn't it?
3: Cool.
0: Hey, I got a new 8-track, too. You like that?
3: Yeah, I like everything, man. Go with the flow, nice and easy.
0: So what you guys think, huh? I mean, Vietnam War's over. We don't have to worry about getting blown away over there.
4: Yeah, I'd rather get blown away by acid, man. You guys tried that yet?
3: Hey, be careful with that stuff, man. You can go on a trip and not come back.
5: Oh, no, it's great, man. It's great. The colors, the visions are out of this world.
0: Right. Listen, I'm feeling restless. What do you say we go for a drive out in the country, huh?
4: Yeah, bring a couple of joints along,
3: all
4: man.
3: Right, man.
6: You guys know anything about Islam?
0: What's that?
6: A religion in the Middle East.
0: No, man. What about it, Dory?
6: Well, I met this guy from over there, and he said his religion was Islam.
3: Well, my religion is acid.
0: I went to church with my parents as a kid. Even memorized some Bible verses.
3: Yeah, well, now you've memorized all the ways to get high, so give me a toke.
0: No, wait. Hey, man, I'm serious. Listen up. Yeah. My aunt gave me a Bible when I was in the 8th grade.
3: Religion gives me pain.
0: What, you don't believe in Jesus?
3: Nah, it's all a bunch of bunk.
0: I began to think and act like my friends and never thought about the consequences. I'd drive home on 2-lane roads going 110 miles an hour with my quad system blaring all the way. Sometimes we'd party at the lake and be so wasted on drugs we hardly knew what we were doing. One night, one of my friends left just ahead of me in his car, and I came upon the accident moments after it happened.
3: Oh, no.
0: Man, what happened?
3: He was going too fast and lost control, man. The car, it flipped.
0: Oh, wow. Where is he?
4: He's over there. He was thrown out.
3: You know, Artie hated seatbelts.
0: Man, is he still alive?
3: Barely. No, you don't want to see him, Gary.
0: Yeah, I do. He's my friend. Artie,
3: He can't hear you, man. He's unconscious.
4: He's not going to make it. No way.
0: Oh, man, somebody got to go call an ambulance.
4: No, it won't matter. They can't get here in time.
3: I think it's too late. He's gone.
0: How can it be? I mean, where'd he go? Only God knows how many times I myself was spared a similar fate. We drifted into the late 70s, the post-Watergate era, and questioned all authority, most of all the government. Deception seemed to taint everything, and the drugs didn't help. I worked with and dated a girl named Dory, but even we were ambivalent. Another friend was killed in a bicycle accident that we figured was no accident. Life had gotten really complicated.
3: Man, I'm sick of looking at gray skies. Let's go to Florida.
0: Oh, Whoa, hang on, man. I don't have much money.
4: Don't need much. We can sleep in a camper.
0: Well, you think we can

0: Get a job down there?
1: Hey, you can stock a supermarket anywhere, Gary.
0: Yeah, and feed us pretty well, too.
2: I can be ready by the weekend, man.
0: Yeah, man, me too. I can't wait to get away from it all.
3: On the contrary, Gary was about to confront it all, which he'll tell us about in a moment.
4: But first, I want to share a bit about how our supporting ministry has an impact all over the world. 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
5: What do your parents think about you going to Florida?
0: I don't know. They don't say much.
5: I thought you guys were kidding about going down there.
0: No, we're leaving this weekend.
5: I'm thinking of traveling myself.
0: Oh, yeah? Where to?
5: The Middle East. Oh. Remember that guy I was seeing? He's back over there and wants me to come visit.
0: Look, Dora, you better be careful. That's pretty far. I mean, anything could happen.
5: Well, it would just be a look-see. He offered to pay my way.
0: Yeah, but those people are different. I mean, they're not Christian.
5: Neither am I, and neither are you, for that matter.
0: I grew up in church. I think it must help somehow.
5: Well, I haven't made up my mind. I'll let you know what happens.
0: Listen, Dory, I care about you. Don't go over there.
5: I don't see why you're uptight about this. I mean, you can go away, but I can't.
0: Well, I don't plan to stay down there. It's just a lark. We just want to live on the beach for a while. You know, go fishing and diving. Get away from the rat race.
5: You can't get away from the rat race, Gary, no matter where you go.
0: I didn't pack many belongings, but I did take my Bible, the same one given to me by my aunt. I carried it more as a keepsake or religious relic. Four of us drove to the Florida Keys, where my friend and I shared a camper on the beach. Ours was a hedonistic life of swimming and fishing during the day, parties and drugs at night. But even in these seemingly ideal circumstances, my heart was troubled.
6: You guys, let's go back to the beach tomorrow. Maybe the same chicks will be there.
1: Yeah. Hey, that one sure had eyes for Gary.
7: Yeah.
1: And he didn't even notice, huh, Gary?
6: Hey, Gary, are you weirding out on us again?
1: Hey, what are you thinking about, dude?
0: Nothing.
6: That girl, no doubt.
0: No. Dory called me today. That guy in the Middle East is sending her gifts, perfumes and jewelry, trying to bribe her to go over there.
1: She's too smart to fall for that.
0: I don't know. I think she's tempted.
6: You learn the truth the hard way, then.
0: Yeah, well, there has to be a better way to learn the truth than by getting hurt all the time. Many times after nights of parties and revelry, I'd lie awake in my bed in the pop-up camper, unable to sleep. Rather than keep my buddy awake, I'd grab a flashlight and go outside into the warm tropical night and walk across the bridge to an uninhabited quay that had a footpath. There I'd sit for hours, watching the eastern sky, reading the Bible by flashlight, until the sun came up. Then said Jesus unto them again, Verily, verily, I say unto you, I am the door of the sheep. All that ever came before me are thieves and robbers, but the sheep did not hear them. I am the door. By me, if any man enter in, he shall be saved, and shall go in and out and find pasture. The thief cometh not but for to steal and to kill and to destroy. I am come that they might have life and that they might have it more abundantly.
8: Hello?
0: Dory, how are you?
8: I'm fine, Gary. How's Florida?
0: Oh, it's great. Listen, I stayed up all night reading the Bible by flashlight.
8: What for?
0: It's beautiful, Dory. You should read it, especially the Gospel of John.
8: Are you all right, Gary? That doesn't sound like you.
0: I just want to know the truth, and the things Jesus said, they're true, Dory.
8: Far out. You're going through a phase I never expected.
0: Oh, read for yourself. You'll see.
8: I'll take your word for it.
0: No, read verse 6 in John chapter 14. It says it all.
8: What does it say?
0: Jesus said, I am the way, the truth, and the life. No man cometh unto the Father but by me. God showed me the sin in my life as I read his word night after night. Sometimes I'd fall asleep on the beach and wake up with the sun shining on my face. More importantly, the light of God's word was shining in my heart. Titus chapter 2, verses 11, 12, and 13 helped me understand God's gift to us. For the grace of God that bringeth salvation hath appeared to all men, teaching us that denying ungodliness and worldly lusts, we should live soberly, righteously, and godly in this present world, looking for that blessed hope and the glorious appearing of the great God and our Savior, Jesus Christ. Lord, I'm really sorry for the way I messed up my life. The way I turned away from you. I know you're real. I know you died for me. Please forgive me and help me change. From now on, I want to live for you, Jesus.
5: Gary!
0: I'm back.
5: It's so good to see you again. I missed you.
0: I'm sure glad you didn't go to the Middle East.
5: Oh, he hasn't given up. He keeps writing and calling. Well, how about you? Are you still on that Jesus kick?
0: Yeah, I am. He's real, Dory. He's turning my life upside down. You wouldn't believe the things I've been going through, the changes.
5: You want to smoke or something? Celebrate your return?
0: No, I'm trying to quit.
5: Oh, boy. Here it comes. Are you going to get weird on us?
0: No. God wants us to live holy lives, Dory.
5: Gary.
0: There isn't much time. We're in the last days.
5: Oh, come on.
0: No, read this book, okay? My aunt gave it to me. You'll be amazed. It's all about Bible prophecy that's coming true.
5: All right. I'll read it. But I won't make any promises.
0: Dory read the book, which had a prayer of salvation at the end, and she prayed, asking Christ into her heart and life. We began studying the Bible together for 5 or 6 months, and God continued to convict us through his word.
5: Are you thinking what I'm thinking, Gary?
0: Yeah. God's trying to tell us that we need to change some things in our lives.
5: Well, yes. Read those verses again.
0: Dearly beloved, I beseech you, as strangers and pilgrims, abstain from fleshly lusts which war against the soul, having your conversation honest among the Gentiles, that whereas they speak against you as evildoers, they may, by your good works, which they shall behold, glorify God in the day of visitation. Submit yourselves to every ordinance of man for the Lord's sake. Boy, do I feel convicted by that.
5: Me too. We can't burn the candle at both ends.
0: Yeah. I only smoke with my two best friends, and they don't care. But all of a sudden, I see that I'm really hurting the Lord. I've got to give it up completely.
5: I think you're right. And you know something else?
0: What?
5: We got to get married. It's wrong for us to live together.
0: I agree, Dory. We better start going to church.
5: Isn't it amazing how happy you feel inside when you know you're doing what the Lord wants?
0: Dory and I found a good church where Christ is exalted and the Bible's taught. We were married, and in 1980, we moved to Grand Rapids to begin Bible college. I and the pastor at Dorian Missions. From time to time, I saw old friends.
1: Man, you sure have changed, Gary.
0: Yeah, all started there on the beach in the Florida Keys. God began speaking to my heart through the Bible. It really is the living word.
1: And you don't do drugs at all anymore?
0: No, not even tempted. You don't need to get high when you have the Holy Spirit living in your heart. Most people turn to drugs and alcohol because they don't have God.
1: I never would have believed it, Gary.
0: God's grace, that's all it is. And he offers you the same gift of eternal life.
1: I have too many black marks against me.
0: Oh, come on. Everybody has black marks. God says we're all sinners.
1: Yeah?
0: Mm-hmm. James chapter 2, verse 10 says, "For whosoever shall keep the whole law and yet offend in one point, he is guilty of all."
1: Yeah, well, that's it for me, I guess.
0: No. No, what isn't? No one's too far gone to be saved because Christ died for our sins. His death on the cross provides atonement, forgiveness. Let me show you. John chapter 3, verse 17. "For God sent not his Son into the world to condemn the world, but that the world through him might be saved."
1: How does one man dying on a cross save me?
0: Well, for one thing, the Bible says only blood can pay for sins.
1: You're kidding. Show me that.
0: Mm-hmm. There. Leviticus chapter 17, verse 11. "For the life of the flesh is in the blood, and I have given it to you upon the altar to make an atonement for your souls. For it is the blood that maketh an atonement for the soul."
1: Wow. Heavy man.
0: Yeah. Second of all, Jesus wasn't just a man. He was God, sinless and perfect. God says the penalty for sin is death. So either you accept his death as payment for your sins, or you pay for your sins yourself with your own death.
1: But we all have to die.
0: Physically, yes. But the Bible says there's a second death, or separation from God in hell. You'll live eternally either in heaven or in hell, in light or in darkness, in love or in anguish. The choice is up to you.
1: Scary stuff.
0: That's why God sent his only Son to make it easy for us. All we have to do is accept his gift of salvation, his death for ours. His resurrection from the dead is our resurrection from sin by faith.
1: The choice seems obvious, Gary.
0: Would you like to pray to receive him now?
1: Yes, I would.
0: Three or four of my old drug buddies came to Christ and are serving the Lord in ministry. We continue to tell everyone we know about God's salvation. Dory and I realized that although some people prayed for us for years, we don't remember anyone sharing the gospel. Our own ministry took off during a bicycle trip we made around the Great Lakes one summer.
5: Isn't it beautiful, Gary? Look at the wildflowers over there.
0: It's wonderful.
5: God made everything beautiful in its time.
0: You know, I wanted to do this just for the fun of it and to get in shape, but God had other plans.
5: It's just like that verse in Proverbs. A man's heart devises his way, but the Lord directs his steps.
0: Mm-hmm. Everywhere we go, there's somebody who needs to hear the good news. Like that man I had working on his garden. Hey, what do you say? Let's stop.
7: Howdy.
0: Howdy. God gave us a great day, didn't he?
7: Yep. You folks from around here?
0: Oh, no. We're from Michigan. We're biking around the lakes.
7: You've come a long way, then.
0: Mm-hmm.
5: We've met a lot of nice people, too.
0: I wonder, could we fill our water jugs?
7: Oh, help yourself. There's a pump right there. You know, I could use a drink myself.
0: You know about the living water that God offers in Christ Jesus?
7: I've heard about him. I don't have much time for religion, though.
0: If you died tonight, would you go to heaven?
7: Don't know. Reckon nobody knows for sure.
0: Ah, the Bible says you can know for sure. If you believe that Christ died in your place and accept his gift of salvation, then you pass from death into life, eternal life.
7: Never heard that before.
0: Yep. Jesus said in John chapter 5, verse 24, "Verily, verily, I say unto you, he that heareth my word and believeth on him that sent me hath everlasting life and shall not come into condemnation, but is passed from death unto life."
5: Could we give you this pamphlet that explains it very well?
7: Yeah, reckon so.
0: Thanks for your hospitality.
7: Yeah, you're welcome to sit a spell and rest your legs. I'd like to hear more about this, but if you don't mind, I'll keep hoeing here.
0: That's great. We'd love to tell you more about Jesus. We spent 3 years and traveled more than 25,000 miles on our bicycles, talking and praying with people along the way. I carried my old Bible, the one my aunt had given me. We left a Bible lesson for the children who prayed to receive Christ and discipled them later by mail. We've completed seminary training and are now serving in a pastoral and teaching ministry, including work with a Christ-centered substance abuse treatment center.
3: Friend, we hope Gary's story has helped you realize God's great love for you. What Christ has done in the life of others, he will do for you. All you have to do is ask him into your heart and life right now.
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0: Does your life, the way you interact with others every day, or the way you deal with disappointment or suffering, does that make the gospel appealing to others? Today on Truth for Life, Alistair Begg explains how we can be attractively righteous like Christ instead of being superficial or condescending like the Pharisees. Let's turn in our Bibles to Mark chapter 14. 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
1: For those of you who may still not be believers in Christianity, who may not have come to trust in Jesus, I was greatly helped some time ago when I read John Stott's little sentence, and this is what he said: I could never believe in God were it not for the cross. I could never believe in a God who was removed from the pain and overwhelming distress of human suffering. For what we have in this description of the suffering servant, is not a reluctant Jesus. For he said, nobody takes my life from me. I have the power to lay it down. I have the power to give it again. It is not that Jesus is reluctantly going to the will of God the Father. For he goes purposefully and obediently and submissively the way the Christian ought to go. But in his humanity, he inevitably recoils from it. Because you see, without substitution, the cross of Christ is unintelligible. And I think that's why people disregard it. Because the way in which many of us talk about it is completely unintelligible. Because if all we say concerning the cross is concerning something about the manifold love of God, and in order to show us how much he loved us, this is what he did to Jesus, the person says, well, there must be a missing piece in this puzzle, is there not? Well, of course there is. It was the love of God. Let's put it this way. We were so messed up that Jesus had to die for us. And we were so unbelievably loved in Jesus that he was pleased to die for us. But as he comes to the point of departure, the gospel writers tell us that he was distressed and he was troubled, and he explained he was overwhelmed with sorrow to the point of death. The atonement, the death of Jesus on the cross for sinners, is not a theory. It's not a mathematical equation. It's a flesh and blood reality. And there was nothing in Christ's humanity to blunt his emotions or to anesthetize his sensitivity. Did you hear that? There was nothing in Christ's humanity to blunt his emotions or anesthetize his sensitivity. Have you ever pondered what was going on when they offered him a branch with a sponge on the end of it, and it was wine mingled with gall? It was an anesthetic potion, and it says in the scriptures, and they offered him wine mingled with gall, but he refused to drink it. He refused to drink it. Why? In order that he might experience suffering in all of its unmitigated dimensions. In order that no one might be able to say, oh, but someone has suffered worse than this. He had anesthetic before that happened. No, he went to it completely without anesthetic help. And as a result of being entirely compos mentis, and perhaps in the immensity of his love, this was part of it. If he had taken that drug potion, how could he have looked down and said to his beloved disciple, look after my mother, will you? Or how could he have been available to say to the thief on the cross, today you will be with me in paradise? He refused the wine mingled with gall. He suffered at a level that no one has ever suffered. He endured everything for the sake of his own. What an amazing thing it is, and what a stupidity it is that 21st century Western Christianity offers itself to the world as a panacea for all ills, as the best grades at university, as the most significant job, as the cutest girls, as the high school quarterback boys. We are the people who've got it all together, you see. Why not come and join us? And then these interested agnostics begin to read their Bibles and say, how did you get here from here? What is this fellowship of suffering that the Apostle Paul was on? What was he talking about when he said, I want to know Christ? We stop. I want to know Christ and the power of his resurrection. That'll be enough for us. Finish the verse right there. There is no power of his resurrection except as it is experienced in the fellowship of his sufferings. It is only through his sufferings in Calvary that there is the reality of the resurrection. And the same, my friends, is true for you and me. And every attempt to deny that is known by our own hearts as fraudulent, is condemned by the scriptures clearly, and every well-thinking, cynical, agnostic friend that I have says, you're full of absolute bunk. And you know what? If I were to suggest that that was the essence of Christianity, they would be absolutely right. Now, let me just say parenthetically that some of you are staring at me. Staring at me. Because you're saying to yourselves, this cannot be. This cannot possibly be. Some of you are stumbling over my words. And I know why it is. Because you, like me, are very concerned to safeguard the divinity of Christ. Any notion of a weakened divinity is abhorrent to us because we know that it is contrary to the Bible, right? And liberal theology throughout the ages has always been weak on the divinity of Jesus. Fundamentalism, conservatism, evangelicalism has distanced itself from that danger. But I want to suggest to you, flirts with the opposite danger. Not now of a diminished divinity, but a diminished humanity. So now we have a less than human Jesus because we are so concerned to make sure that we have an absolutely divine Jesus. Now, we are not to be surprised by that because the early centuries fought through all these issues. And late in the 4th and 5th century, the church had to deal with a man called Apollinarius. And you can Google him. It's great being able to say that. And you can Google him. I don't know what Apollinarius would think about it. But anyway, if you Google him, you will find out that Apollinarius was a problem in the late 4th and 5th century because he was diminishing the humanity of Jesus. And so the councils got together and affirmed, just as in Christ there was complete and perfect Godhead, so there was complete and perfect manhood. Nothing that was necessary to humanness was lacking in him. Look for yourselves. Spent too long in the first, but you know my pattern now, don't you? Catch up for the rest of the time. Look, secondly, listen. Listen. My soul was overwhelmed to the point of death, he said. And going a little further, he fell to the ground. He fell to the ground. All our pictures, all those Christian pictures, I think they ought to all be taken out and thrown away, the most of them. Because we have all these pictures of Jesus, as it were, you know, before the cross. He's just so, you know, yes, oh yes. No, no, no, no. You can't have deeply distressed. You can't have troubled. You can't have overwhelmed with sorrow to the point of death. And then, no, you've got everything is everywhere. If you doubt that, listen to his words. Abba, intimacy, Father. Everything's possible for you. Sovereignty. If you're willing, we're in Luke now, inquiry. Take this cup from me. You could say that is the intensity of his expression. You could actually say that is the integrity of his expression. I have to be honest, Father. He says, right now, where I am, here, I wish that you would take this cup from me. yet not what I will, but what you will. Now, at that point, Luke tells us that an angel was dispatched. Angels are fascinating, and we have no time to think about it. But I have this picture of like, if you play golf a lot and you play at nice golf courses, they always have good caddies for you. And there's a place, or there's a wall where the caddies lean, at least in St. Andrews at the Old Course, or there's a little box in which they stay out of the rain, little shack, and they're all there. And they wait until the caddy master calls them up. Hey, Billy, I got a bag for you. And off they come, out they come. The Scottish ones, big red noses like this, because of what they spend their money on after they finish. They glow in the dark. You see them through the mist. Anyway, and Billy comes out, and somehow or another in the angelic host, it has to be like that. You know, like the chairman of the angelic band says, hey, I need you to go somewhere for me. I know you went to Bethlehem. I'm sure you remember that. Well, if you remember that, I want you to go now down to Gethsemane. And an angel came. An angel came to strengthen him. And we might have assumed that the angel would have fixed things. Here we go, angelic visitation. It's kind of a new age idea, isn't it? You know, big angel came, everything was nice after that. Angel comes, and then it says, being in anguish, he prayed more earnestly. So an angelic visitation never took care of the thing for him. And as he prays to his Father, he prays as an expression of his humility. He bows beneath the Father's will because he recognizes that Father knows best. And you will notice that it is not that he is somehow or another relying on prayer here. Don't misunderstand me when I say this, but there is no power in prayer. All of the power is in God. He's not trying to employ the power of prayer in order to rectify a situation. He is bowing before his Father, and he is acknowledging as he speaks to him in prayer, Father, you have power over all of heaven and all of earth. You can do anything you choose. From eternity, we determined together with the Holy Spirit that this was the plan. You planned it. I would procure it. The Holy Spirit will come behind me and apply it. Oh, Father. Because you see, Jesus knows that he is about to enter the one experience in life that for which he has no preparation. When the Father turns his face away. He has never lived absent the communion that he enjoys within the Trinity. Father, Son, and Holy Spirit coming up, if you like, in the wonder of their wisdom with this great plan of redemption. And now we're at the point. It is God who works in response to prayer. It is not prayer that works. And this, incidentally and parenthetically, is the answer to all the prayer stuff that you can read in Newsweek magazine and everything else, the Cleveland Clinic and the MIT and Boston hospitals and UCLA and everyone else. They're all very interested now. Let's get all in and talk about the healing powers of prayer. They tell him, no, there is no healing power in prayer. The only person who can heal is God Almighty. They say, well, no, we don't want that. That's not the program we're looking for. Yeah, well, the only person who can heal is the God and Father of our Lord Jesus Christ. We'd love to come and tell the whole Cleveland Clinic about how they can come to know the living God through Jesus. No, get out of here. That's not what we're talking about. We're talking about the power of prayer. There is no power in prayer. Look, listen, learn. Well, I will only make one point of application. And that is not in terms of prayer itself, but in terms of Christ's humanity and his passion. The Word, remember, we're told, became flesh and dwelt among us. Jesus comes into humanity. He is not detached. He was in touch with the religious establishment. In fact, he was opposed by the religious establishment. When he added Matthew to his disciple band and they had that big party at the house of Levi, nobody was more annoyed about it than the religious folks of his day. He's gone to eat with sinners and to attend a party with them. And Jesus came out and said, yeah, that's exactly right. I did not come to call the righteous, but sinners to repentance. Jesus, in his humanity, lived among sin. He lived where he could hear swearing, where he heard blasphemy, where he observed and confronted disease and mortality and sadness and squalor. That's where Christ lived. That's the nature of the incarnation. He did not come into our time-space capsule and live at the top of a high hill in a large palace behind gates, inured from the experiences of a common person. This is not the Buddha. This is not somebody who is in a rarefied environment. This is someone who is down now. He says, foxes have holes and birds have nests, but the Son of Man has nowhere to lay his head. And in the midst of all of that, he finds himself. Let me just say to you, I am so challenged by this. The challenge is obvious. How can we effectively impact a world we're not in? How many non-Christian friends do you have? How many non-Christian friends have you cultivated having? And when you go with them, I hope that we don't just give them a bunch of sanctimonious, cliche-ridden stuff. Nice is good. Do you understand that? That there is something attractive about the gospel? That in Greek there is agathos, which is intrinsically good, like a good apple, and there is kalos, which is agathos plus attractively good, intrinsically and attractively good. It is not enough for us to be intrinsically righteous. We are supposed to be attractively righteous. And our attraction does not lie in our willingness to play the game of those who don't agree with us, to join in their jokes, to affirm their nonsense, but it's just to be like Jesus. Three imperatives, and we're done. Be real. Be real. Be real. Everybody's asking about everybody the same question. Is this guy a phony? At least, is this for real? And every time you stand up and preach, I guarantee you every last one of them said, I don't know about him. Look at him there. Wore the same jacket every day. Filthy character. What's his problem? He doesn't say he had no clothes or something. I don't know what's wrong with the guy. No, I wear this jacket every day because it's my favorite jacket. And my son bought it for me for my birthday. And I feel close to him when I wear his jacket. Be real. Be done. Be done. With what? With superficial triumphalism. It's not true to human experience. It's not true to the Bible. And it only attracts silly people. And it does not answer to the cries of the sick and the sad. Be real, be done, and be sure that Christ stands beside us when we are emotionally overwhelmed. You see, this little section in Gethsemane gives place to the Christian experience of distress, of being overwhelmed. And some of us, with a significant dose of the Pharisee in us, who've never really been distressed or overwhelmed, we have nothing to say to our Christian friends, brothers and sisters, when they're distressed and overwhelmed. They said, would you stop being distressed and overwhelmed? You're annoying me. Or worse still, you know, if you were really a Christian, if you really had faith in the God, the risen Jesus, you know, I don't see you'd be distressed at all. I don't understand why you would be overwhelmed. What do you mean you're overwhelmed? You want to curl up in a ball and pull the blankets over your head and stay there till the week from next Friday? Well, this is fantastic, isn't it? Because now I found somebody who understands. Now I'm introduced to the ultimate counselor. Now I'm introduced to the one who was overwhelmed with sorrow to the point of death. So in my distress and in my fearfulness and in my quiet desperation, Jesus knows all about my struggles, socially, emotionally, physically. I can never go beyond his pain. My darkness, no matter how deep, is never more intense than his. For we do not have a high priest who is unable to sympathize with us in our sufferings. No, look, listen, learn.
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1: Father, write your word in our hearts, all that is helpful and true. May it be stored up for the evil day, if it hasn't as yet come upon us. That which is unhelpful or untrue, which is distinctly possible from my lips, may it be banished from our recollection. Grant that none of us may walk away without settling the issue of what it means to be in Christ. And may none of us evade the challenge nor miss the immense privilege of becoming increasingly like Christ in his humility, in his compassion, in his zeal for the souls of others, and yes, even in his experience of suffering. And may the grace of the Lord Jesus Christ, and the love of God, and the fellowship of the Holy Spirit rest and remain with all who believe, now and until Jesus comes or calls us to himself, and then forevermore. Amen.
0: I'm Bob Lapine. Thanks for listening. What possible hope do we as sinners have before a pure and holy God? Tomorrow we'll explore that question together. The Bible teaching of Alistair Begg is furnished by Truth for Life, where the learning is for living.
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Now we continue reading the words of Jesus Christ, John 6:48. I am the bread of life. Your fathers ate the manna in the wilderness, and they died. This is the bread which comes down out of heaven, so that one may eat of it and not die. I am the living bread that came down out of heaven. If anyone eats of this bread, he will live forever. And the bread also, which I will give for the life of the world, is my flesh. Then the Jews began to argue with one another, saying, How can this man give us his flesh to eat? So Jesus said to them, Truly, truly, I say to you, unless you eat the flesh of the Son of Man and drink his blood, you have no life in yourselves. He who eats my flesh and drinks my blood has eternal life, and I will raise him up on the last day. For my flesh is true food, and my blood is true drink. He who eats my flesh and drinks my blood abides in me, and I in him. As the living Father sent me, and I live because of the Father, so he who eats me, he also will live because of me. This is the bread which came down out of heaven, not as the fathers ate and died. He who eats this bread will live forever. These things he said in the synagogue as he taught in Capernaum. Therefore many of his disciples, when they heard this, said, This is a difficult statement. Who can listen to it? But Jesus, conscious that his disciples grumbled at this, said to them, Does this cause you to stumble? What then if you see the Son of Man ascending to where he was before? It is the Spirit who gives life. The flesh profits nothing. The words that I have spoken to you are spirit and are life.

0: John 6:64. But there are some of you who do not believe. For Jesus knew from the beginning who they were who did not believe, and who it was that would betray him. And he was saying, "For this reason I have said to you, that no one can come to me unless it has been granted him from the Father." As a result of this, many of his disciples withdrew and were not walking with him anymore. So Jesus said to the 12, "You do not want to go away also, do you?" Simon Peter answered him, "Lord, to whom shall we go? You have words of eternal life. We have believed and have come to know that you are the Holy One of God." Jesus answered them, "Did I myself not choose you, the 12, and yet one of you is a devil?" Now he meant Judas, the son of Simon Iscariot, for he, one of the 12, was going to betray him. This sad story continues, as the Lord wills it, next time. This is Nicholas Hope, and as usual, today I've been reading from the New American Standard Bible Update. Tune in again for more from The Word.
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2: 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My friend, you're not going to play around and get very far with God. That's the reason that there's so much that's phony today in our churches. And there's so much that's phony today in Christian service. My friend, I want to say it kindly, but I want to say it, you're not serving God unless you're letting him cleanse and purify your life. We've forgotten this matter of holiness today, and we need a little bit more of it in our churches.
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6: 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Still, my kitchen only seems to stay clean when nobody's home. Sometimes I wish my family could just move out for a week so I could experience the sweet relief of walking in and seeing every dish in its place and every countertop wiped clean. The laundry area, ditto. Like dirty dishes, the laundry train never ends. Between housekeeping, working, driving the kids all over creation, from music lessons, gymnastics, play practice, and Cub Scouts, I feel like I live in the land of the time-starved.
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9: Sometimes we wonder if something is affecting our prayer life. We're praying and we don't see answers. Coming up today, Pastor Greg Laurie has good insight.
10: The psalmist says in Psalm 66:18, "If I regard iniquity in my heart, the Lord will not hear me." So if there is a sin in your life that you have not confessed to God, stop rationalizing it. Stop justifying it. You know it's a sin. Ask God to forgive you.

0: that moment of relief when an annoying problem is finally solved. We remove that little rock from our shoe, or we clean the bird dropping off our windshield, or someone finally shuts off that incessant car alarm. What a relief. It's refreshing. Well, currently here on A New Beginning, Pastor Greg Laurie is highlighting a number of spiritual issues where many of us could use some refreshment. It's foundational insight on the fundamentals of the Christian life. Glad you're along.
1: In this message, I want to talk to you about the refreshing power of prayer. Do you remember the first time your prayer was answered? How wonderful that was. In light of this, why don't we pray more often? Jeremiah 29, 13, God says, if you seek me, you'll find me. If you seek me with all of your heart. Now, there are things that can hinder our prayers. Things that if we do these things, it can stop God from intervening in our life. So let's find out what these barriers are and get rid of them. Here's one. Unconfessed sin will hinder your prayer. Unconfessed sin will hinder your prayer. Isaiah 59 says, the Lord's hand is not short that it can't save. His ear is not closed that it cannot hear. But your iniquities have separated between you and your God, and your sins have hid his face that he will not hear. The psalmist says in Psalm 66, 18, if I regard iniquity in my heart, the Lord will not hear me. And the word that he uses there for regard means to hold on to or to cling to. So if there is a sin in your life that you have not confessed to God, confess it to him. You say, what do you mean confess? It means admit it. Confess means to agree with God, to see sin for what it is. Stop rationalizing it. Stop justifying it. Stop saying, well, everyone is doing it. You know it's a sin. Ask God to forgive you. We need to be forgiven by God on a daily basis as Christians. Remember in the Lord's Prayer, Jesus taught us to pray as follows. Our Father who art in heaven, hallowed be your name. Your kingdom come, your will be done on earth as it is in heaven. Give us this day our daily bread and forgive us our sins as we forgive those who have sinned against us. So Jesus is teaching us as we pray that we should ask God on a regular basis for our daily bread. What is our daily bread? Well, that's just provision. Bread was the staple of the Middle Eastern diet. And so the idea of asking for bread is just asking God for provision. Lord, provide all that I need, a roof over my head and food on my table. Give me this day my daily bread. So it's daily. That's something I should be praying about daily. He didn't say, pray, give us this month our monthly bread. No, it's a daily thing I come to God for. And by the way, when the Lord has provided for you, that's why we say grace. What is the point of saying grace? It's to give thanks for what God has given us. So you get that meal in front of you and you say, Lord, I thank you for providing this meal for me. But he goes on, give us this day our daily bread and forgive us our sins as we forgive those who have sinned against us. So he's also teaching us to pray for the forgiveness of sins on a regular basis. Sin can separate you from God. Here's another one. Idols in your heart can hinder your prayers as well. You might say, well, I'm off the hook on this one. I don't worship any idols. Don't you?

0: from idols. For some people, their idol is their appearance. It's all about the way that they look. They effectively worship themselves. Some people worship money. They worship their possessions. They worship the car they drive. They worship the house they live in. You go, what do you mean worship? I mean, they're preoccupied with it, and they think about that thing more than God himself. The Bible tells the story of a young man that came to Jesus. We call him the rich young ruler. Probably cruised up in a super cool lowered chariot holding a latte. Oh, they didn't have lattes back then. He says, hey, good teacher, what must I do to inherit eternal life? It's almost as though he was saying, by implication, hey, Jesus, your group of followers are kind of a ragtag bunch, are they not? What do you have, some fishermen, a tax collector? Look at me. I'm a ruler, and I'm rich, and I'm young. So this guy was probably in his 30s, climbing his ladder, very influential. Be great to have me on your team. Here I am. What do I have to do to inherit eternal life? You would have thought Jesus would have said, come on in, son. You're one of the team now. Let's go. No, Jesus says, I'll tell you what. You need to keep the commandments. And he quotes a few of the Ten Commandments to this young man. And then the rich young ruler said in response, all these I have kept since I've been a young boy. If we would have read at that point and Jesus smacked him across the face, it would have made sense. What a joke. Kept all the commandments since he was a young boy. No one keeps all the commandments. There's only one man who ever walked the earth that kept all of the commandments, and that was Jesus Christ. Because the fact is, no one can keep the commandments. God gives us the commandments to drive us to Jesus. The commandments open my eyes and they shut my mouth and show me that I sin and I fall short of God's glory. But anyway, this young man says, all these I've kept from my youth up. And I love how it then goes on to say, and Jesus looked at him and loved him. He loved him. That you're so cute. Look at you, arrogant young man, thinking you've done it all. All right, Jesus says, I'll tell you what. Take all of your stuff, sell it, give it to the poor, and follow me. And the Bible says that man went away sad because he had many possessions. You see, the problem with this young man is he worshiped things. Jesus didn't want his stuff. It's possible if the young man would have said, okay, Lord, I'll do it, the Lord might have said, never mind. No, he said this to only one man in the Bible, and that's because this man was ruled by his own possessions. As someone else, he might say, if you want to follow me, break off that relationship that is pulling you down spiritually. To another, he might say another thing. But you see, the idol in that young man's heart was his stuff. Yes. Idols can keep us from God.
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0: You know, I've heard people describe a trip to Israel as seeing the Bible actually come to life. 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It's not just a travel experience. 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It's a vacation with a purpose. And we're going to be taking a tour of Israel April 6 to 15, 2027. 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
1: 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Well, we're getting some important insights on prayer today from Pastor Greg. He's explaining those things that can actually hinder our prayers.
0: Here's another one. Unforgiveness in your heart can hinder your prayers. Unforgiveness in your heart can hinder your prayers. Mark 11:25 says, when you stand praying, if you have anything against anyone, forgive him, that your Father in heaven may also forgive you your trespasses. Notice it doesn't say, if you have anything against anyone, forgive him if they deserve it. No, it just says forgive them. Because we've all been hurt by people, haven't we? You've been hurt by your parents, perhaps, hurt by your children, hurt by your husband, your wife, hurt by someone you

thought was a friend who ended up betraying you. We've been hurt in life, and the Bible teaches us to be tender-hearted, forgiving one another as God in Christ has forgiven us. Listen to this. Forgiven people should be forgiving people. And if you do not forgive, bitterness will creep in, eating you up inside. It's been said, quote, bitterness is an acid that destroys its own container, end quote. Years ago, someone gave me a shirt as a gift. And this was not an attractive shirt, I have to say. And by the way, if you give clothes to someone as a gift, don't ask them the next time you see them, why aren't you wearing the shirt I gave you or the dress or whatever it was? The reason may be because what you gave them was ugly and you have bad taste, but they don't want to say that to you. So I'm saying it to you on their behalf. Don't give clothes to people without the option of them returning the clothes. If I give a shirt to someone or a dress to my wife, I'll say, look, return it. If you don't like it, I'm fine. I thought this looked pretty good. Here's the receipt. Get whatever you want. But anyway, you give this ugly shirt to them, you expect them to wear it. Someone gave me this ugly shirt. I'm not going to throw it away. It was a gift. So I put it in the trunk of my car. I'm not sure what I was going to do with it. Well, then I got a problem with my battery, and I took my battery out and put it in the trunk of my car. And as I drove around, I opened up the trunk and realized the battery had tipped over, and all this battery acid had filled the shirt. The shirt was wet with battery acid. Somehow, it ended up at the dry cleaners. So I get a call on my phone from the dry cleaners like a day later. Sir, what is this shirt you gave to us to dry clean? It's like a pirate shirt. I said, a pirate shirt? See, it's coming apart in strips right now, and strips of this shirt landed on a pile of sheets we had and burned a hole through them. What is this shirt? I said, oh, I don't want it. You can just keep it. See, that the acid, the battery acid in the shirt was destroying things, and that's what bitterness does to you. That's what unforgiveness does to you as well. Forgive. Jesus on the cross said, Father, forgive them, for they know not what they do. You say, oh, give me a break, Greg. That's Jesus. I'm not Jesus. No, you're not. Nor am I. But remember Stephen, the first martyr of the church? He was put to death for his faith in Christ. And what did he pray? He said, I see Jesus standing at the right hand of the Father. Then he said, Lord, don't lay this sin to their charge. Listen, you need to forgive for yourself so you can be free. One last thing. Unbelief can hinder your prayer. Unbelief can hinder your prayer. James 1:5 says, if you need wisdom, if you want to know what God wants you to do, ask him and he'll gladly tell you. He will not resent you asking, but when you ask him, be sure you really expect him to answer. For a doubtful mind is unsettled as a wave of the sea and is driven and tossed by the wind. People like that should not expect to receive anything from the Lord. Yeah, pray for wisdom. Pray for provision. Pray for God's blessing and direction and expect him to answer. A lot of times we cancel our prayers out because we're filled with so much doubt. Now there's a teaching that would say whatever you want, you speak it into existence, you name it and you claim it, you gab it and you grab it, and God will do whatever you ask him to do. Thank God that's not true. And he'll overrule my requests, especially when they would hurt me. But having said that, there is a place for faith and prayer. So with as much faith as you can muster, bring your need to Jesus Christ. I love the prayer that one man who said, Lord, I believe, but help my unbelief. God will more than meet you halfway as you bring your need to him. Let me close by asking you this. Do you have a need right now? Do you need a touch in your body physically like blind Bartimaeus? Then call out to Jesus. Do you have a child or a marriage that needs help right now? Then call out to Jesus. Don't give up. Pray. Jesus said, knock and the door will be open. Keep knocking. Keep asking. Keep seeking. Be persistent in your prayer. But again, as I said earlier, prayer is only the privilege of a child of God. Oh, sure, anyone can pray a prayer. But if you want to have a prayer life,
You need to be a Christian. Now, sometimes you'll hear it said, we're all God's children. I know that sounds nice, but it's actually not biblical. I'm sorry to tell you, we are not all God's children. We're all created by God. We're all loved by God, but we're not all by default children of God. To become a child of God, you need to be part of the family of God. And to become part of the family of God, you need to be born into that family. So you say, no, you mean raised in a Christian home? No, not at all. No, the way you join the family of God is by being born into it, or maybe I should say by being born again into it. Because Jesus said you must be born again, or literally born from above. You see, you're separated from God by your sin. All of us are. We've all broken God's commandments. We've all fallen short of God's standards. But 2,000 years ago, God loved you so much, he sent his son, Jesus Christ, to die on the cross in your place. That's what Jesus was talking about in the story we read, that the Son of Man himself was going to go and suffer and die for their sins and for our sins and for all of humanity's sins. So I'm separated from God by my sin, but Christ died for my sin. And if I'll turn from that sin and put my faith in him, he will forgive me. So let me ask you, have you been forgiven of your sin? Is Jesus Christ living inside of you right now? The Bible says, for as many as received him, he gave them the power to become sons of God. Being a Christian isn't just believing a creed or reading the Bible or going to church. Being a Christian is having Christ living inside of you. Is Jesus living in your heart and life right now? You might say, well, I think so. I'm not sure. If God Almighty has taken residence in your heart, you'll know it. And if you don't know it, maybe that's because he's not there yet. Would you like to ask Jesus to come into your life? Would you like to be forgiven of your sin? I began by talking about refreshment. Would you like to be refreshed? Again, Jesus said, come to me, all you that labor and are burdened, and I will refresh you. Are you burdened by your sin? That can all change right now. Jesus is ready to step into your life and change everything. He'll give you the meaning and purpose of life you've been looking for, and then he'll give you hope beyond the grave in the afterlife. He'll give you the hope of heaven, but you must ask him to come and live in your heart. Right here, right now. In a moment, we're going to pray. And I'm going to extend an invitation for you to believe in Jesus Christ. So if you need Jesus to come into your life, if you want him to forgive you of your sin, if you want this huge burden of guilt lifted off of you, if you want to find the meaning and purpose of your life, then simply pray this simple prayer I will lead you in now. Pray these words if you would. Lord Jesus, I know that I'm a sinner, but I also know that you are the Savior. Jesus, I ask you to come into my life right now and forgive me of all of my sin. I choose to follow you from this moment forward. In Jesus' name I pray, amen.

0: 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Well, Pastor Greg, many people, if they saw George Whitefield's name written on a piece of paper, they'd probably pronounce it George Whitefield. You know, the name's just not all that familiar to them, not familiar enough to know that it's Whitefield.
1: That's right.
0: But 275 years ago, everyone in colonial America knew this man.
1: Yeah, true.
0: Tell us why that is.
1: More people knew this man, George Whitefield, than probably knew George Washington at that particular time historically. If George Washington is the father of our country, and I believe he is, then George Whitefield is the spiritual father of our country. And he came from the UK. He was a British preacher, well, effectively thrown out of the churches of the UK because they did not like the things that he said, because George Whitefield preached the gospel and said, you must be born again. And God put his hand on this young man in a significant way, and his preaching resulted in bringing the first great spiritual awakening to America before we were America. He came to our colonies in 1740. We weren't quite yet a nation, of course, but he began to preach the gospel. And when he had finished his task, 80% of the colonists had heard Whitefield preach in person. And what's also amazing about him is he could speak loudly enough to be heard by a crowd of 25,000 people. And we know that because none other than Benjamin Franklin himself heard him in person and measured it and figured out that's exactly how big the crowd was. He was a spiritual force for good that, well, let's just put it this way. I'm not sure there would have been in America without the preaching of George Whitefield to set the stage for what would become the American Revolution. Another thing about that, when you look at revolutions in other countries, they all ended in ruin. The French Revolution comes to mind, as well as many others. But the American Revolution was unique, and the reason it lasted is because it was based in a belief in God, and not just any God or God as you perceive him to be. It was based on the God of Abraham, Isaac, and Jacob. It was based on the God who gave us the Bible, based on the God who sent his son, Jesus Christ. Our spiritual foundation is strong. And much of that came as a result of the preaching of George Whitefield. So a movie has been made about his life, and I love this movie, Dave. It's called A Great Awakening. It has great production value, amazing performances, and the music is so effective in moving you. And it tells the story not only of how God called young George Whitefield, who originally wanted to be an actor and had this extraordinary voice that could project so far, but it also tells the story of the unusual friendship between George Whitefield and Benjamin Franklin. And in his way, Benjamin Franklin helped to spread the spiritual awakening that God was doing through George Whitefield. The movie is funny at times. It's moving. I think it will even bring you to tears. It did for me. And you're going to love it. This is one of the best Christian films ever made. 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Our prayer is that God will send another great awakening, another spiritual revival to America. So get your copy of A Great Awakening now, which we will send you for your gift of any size to help a new beginning continue to impact people around the world.
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5: I'm always amazed when I read where Jesus said, "As the Father has loved me, so have I loved you." I can hardly conceive of the idea that Jesus loves me as God the Father loved him. Yet it is true, for Jesus said it. But then he goes a step further, asking me to apply this same standard to my love. He said, "My command is this, love each other as I have loved you." Now that's difficult. Ask Elizabeth Charles. She was born back in the early 1800s. Yet what she wrote is as true today as it was then. She said, "It requires far more of the love of Christ to love our cousins and neighbors than to feel the heart warm to our suffering brethren in far-off places. To love the whole church is one thing. To overlook the defects of the person who misunderstood me and opposed my plans yesterday is quite another. Yes, Elizabeth, it's hard to love the one who rubs me the wrong way. Yet that is loving with the love of God. One time, I knew I was going to have to meet some people who were very unhappy with me, and I dreaded it, but I couldn't avoid them. All at once, God seemed to drop a thought into my heart that changed my whole attitude. Just because they don't love you doesn't mean you can't love them. In fact, there's nothing they can do to stop you from loving them." Inside, I began to laugh to myself. That's right, there's nothing they can do to stop me from loving them. In fact, when I did see those people, I found it easy to greet them with a smile. I was totally free to love them, whether or not they loved me. How about showing God you love him by doing something out of the ordinary today for someone, maybe even someone you don't like?
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0: Does your life, the way you interact with others every day, or the way you deal with disappointment or suffering, does that make the gospel appealing to others? Today on Truth for Life, Alistair Begg explains how we can be attractively righteous like Christ instead of being superficial or condescending like the Pharisees. Let's turn in our Bibles to Mark chapter 14. We're beginning with verse 32.
1: For those of you who may still not be believers in Christianity, who may not have come to trust in Jesus, I was greatly helped some time ago when I read John Stott's little sentence, and this is what he said: I could never believe in God were it not for the cross. I could never believe in a God who was removed from the pain and overwhelming distress of human suffering. For what we have in this description of the suffering servant, is not a reluctant Jesus. For he said, nobody takes my life from me. I have the power to lay it down. I have the power to give it again. It is not that Jesus is reluctantly going to the will of God the Father. For he goes purposefully and obediently and submissively, the way the Christian ought to go. But in his humanity, he inevitably recoils from it. Because you see, without substitution, the cross of Christ is unintelligible. And I think that's why people disregard it. Because the way in which many of us talk about it is completely unintelligible. Because if all we say concerning the cross is concerning something about the manifold love of God, and in order to show us how much he loved us, this is what he did to Jesus, the person says, well, there must be a missing piece in this puzzle, is there not? Well, of course there is. It was the love of God. Let's put it this way. We were so messed up that Jesus had to die for us. And we were so unbelievably loved in Jesus that he was pleased to die for us. But as he comes to the point of departure, the gospel writers tell us that he was distressed and he was troubled, and he explained he was overwhelmed with sorrow to the point of death. The atonement, the death of Jesus on the cross for sinners, is not a theory. It's not a mathematical equation. It's a flesh and blood reality. And there was nothing in Christ's humanity to blunt his emotions or to anesthetize his sensitivity. Did you hear that? There was nothing in Christ's humanity to blunt his emotions or anesthetize his sensitivity. Have you ever pondered what was going on when they offered him a branch with a sponge on the end of it, and it was wine mingled with gall? It was an anesthetic potion, and it says in the scriptures, and they offered him wine mingled with gall, but he refused to drink it. He refused to drink it. Why? In order that he might experience suffering in all of its unmitigated dimensions, in order that no one might be able to say, oh, but someone has suffered worse than this. He had anesthetic before that happened. No, he went to it completely without anesthetic help. And as a result of being entirely compos mentis, and perhaps in the immensity of his love, this was part of it. If he had taken that drug potion, how could he have looked down and said to his beloved disciple, look after my mother, will you? Or how could he have been available to say to the thief on the cross, today you will be with me in paradise? He refused the wine mingled with gall. He suffered at a level that no one has ever suffered. He endured everything for the sake of his own. What an amazing thing it is, and what a stupidity it is, that 21st century Western Christianity offers itself to the world as a panacea for all ills, as the best grades at university, as the most significant job, as the cutest girls, as the high school quarterback boys. We are the people who've got it all together, you see. Why not come and join us? And then these interested agnostics begin to read their Bibles and say, how did you get here from here? What is this fellowship of suffering that the Apostle Paul was on? What was he talking about when he said, I want to know Christ? We stop. I want to know Christ and the power of his resurrection. That'll be enough for us. Finish the verse right there. There is no power of his resurrection except as it is experienced in the fellowship of his sufferings. It is only through his sufferings in Calvary that there is the reality of the resurrection. And the same, my friends, is true for you and me. And every attempt to deny that is known by our own hearts as fraudulent, is condemned by the scriptures clearly, and every well-thinking, cynical, agnostic friend that I have says, you're full of absolute bunk. And you know what? If I were to suggest that that was the essence of Christianity, they would be absolutely right. Now, let me just say parenthetically that some of you are staring at me. Staring at me. Because you're saying to yourselves, this cannot be. This cannot possibly be. Some of you are stumbling over my words. And I know why it is. Because you, like me, are very concerned to safeguard the divinity of Christ. Any notion of a weakened divinity is abhorrent to us because we know that it is contrary to the Bible, right? And liberal theology throughout the ages has always been weak on the divinity of Jesus. Fundamentalism, conservatism, evangelicalism has distanced itself from that danger. But I want to suggest to you, flirts with the opposite danger. Not now of a diminished divinity, but a diminished humanity. So now we have a less than human Jesus because we are so concerned to make sure that we have an absolutely divine Jesus. Now, we are not to be surprised by that because the early centuries fought through all these issues. And late in the 4th and 5th century, the church had to deal with a man called Apollinarius. And you can Google him. It's great being able to say that. And you can Google him. I don't know what Apollinarius would think about it. But anyway, if you Google him, you will find out that Apollinarius was a problem in the late 4th and 5th century because he was diminishing the humanity of Jesus. And so the councils got together and affirmed, just as in Christ there was complete and perfect Godhead, so there was complete and perfect manhood. Nothing that was necessary to humanness was lacking in him. Look for yourselves. Spent too long in the first, but you know my pattern now, don't you? Catch up for the rest of the time. Look, secondly, listen. Listen. My soul was overwhelmed to the point of death, he said. And going a little further, he fell to the ground. He fell to the ground. All our pictures, all those Christian pictures, I think they ought to all be taken out and thrown away, the most of them. Because we have all these pictures of Jesus, as it were, you know, before the cross. He's just so, you know, yes, oh yes. No, no, no, no. You can't have deeply distressed. You can't have troubled. You can't have overwhelmed with sorrow to the point of death. And then, no, you've got, everything is everywhere. If you doubt that, listen to his words. Abba, intimacy, Father. Everything's possible for you. Sovereignty. If you're willing, we're in Luke now. Inquiry. Take this cup from me. You could say that is the intensity of his expression. You could actually say that is the integrity of his expression. I have to be honest, Father. He says, right now, where I am, here, I wish that you would take this cup from me, yet not what I will, but what you will. Now, at that point, Luke tells us that an angel was dispatched. Angels are fascinating, and we have no time to think about it. But I have this picture of if you play golf a lot and you play at nice golf courses, they always have good caddies for you. And there's a place or there's a wall where the caddies lean, at least in St. Andrews at the Old Course, or there's a little box in which they stay out of the rain, little shack, and they're all there. And they wait until the caddy master calls them up. Hey, Billy, I got a bag for you. And off they come, out they come. The Scottish ones, big red noses like this, because of what they spend their money on after they finish. They glow in the dark. You see them through the mist. Anyway, and Billy comes out, and somehow or another, in the angelic host, it has to be like that. You know, like the chairman of the angelic band says, hey, I need you to go somewhere for me. I know you went to Bethlehem. I'm sure you remember that. Well, if you remember that, I want you to go now down to Gethsemane. And an angel came. An angel came to strengthen him. And we might have assumed that the angel would have fixed things. Here we go, angelic visitation. It's kind of a new age idea, isn't it? You know, big angel came, everything was nice after that. Angel comes, and then it says, being in anguish, he prayed more earnestly. So an angelic visitation never took care of the thing for him. And as he prays to his Father, he prays as an expression of his humility. He bows beneath the Father's will because he recognizes that Father knows best. And you will notice that it is not that he is somehow or another relying on prayer here. Don't misunderstand me when I say this, but there is no power in prayer. All of the power is in God. He's not trying to employ the power of prayer in order to rectify a situation. He is bowing before his Father, and he is acknowledging as he speaks to him in prayer, Father, you have power over all of heaven and all of earth. You can do anything you choose. From eternity, we determined together with the Holy Spirit that this was the plan. You planned it. I would procure it. The Holy Spirit will come behind me and apply it. Oh, Father. Because you see, Jesus knows that he is about to enter the one experience in life that for which he has no preparation. When the Father turns his face away, he has never lived absent the communion that he enjoys within the Trinity. Father, Son, and Holy Spirit coming up, if you like, in the wonder of their wisdom with this great plan of redemption. And now we're at the point. It is God who works in response to prayer. It is not prayer that works. And this, incidentally and parenthetically, is the answer to all the prayer stuff that you can read in Newsweek magazine and everything else, the Cleveland Clinic and the MIT and Boston hospitals and UCLA and everyone else. They're all very interested now. Let's get all in and talk about the healing powers of prayer. They tell them, no, there is no healing power in prayer. The only person who can heal is God Almighty. They say, well, no, we don't want that. That's not the program we're looking for. Yeah, well, the only person who can heal is the God and Father of our Lord Jesus Christ. We'd love to come and tell the whole Cleveland Clinic about how they can come to know the living God through Jesus. No, get out of here. That's not what we're talking about. We're talking about the power of prayer. There is no power in prayer. Look, listen, learn. Well, I will only make one point of application, and that is not in terms of prayer itself, but in terms of Christ's humanity and his passion. The Word, remember, we're told, became flesh and dwelt among us. Jesus comes into humanity. He is not detached. He was in touch with the religious establishment. In fact, he was opposed by the religious establishment. When he added Matthew to his disciple band and they had that big party at the house of Levi, nobody was more annoyed about it than the religious folks of his day. He's gone to eat with sinners and to attend a party with them. And Jesus came out and said, yeah, that's exactly right. I did not come to call the righteous, but sinners to repentance. Jesus, in his humanity, lived among sin. He lived where he could hear swearing, where he heard blasphemy, where he observed and confronted disease and mortality and sadness and squalor. That's where Christ lived. That's the nature of the incarnation. He did not come into our time-space capsule and live at the top of a high hill in a large palace behind gates, inured from the experiences of a common person. This is not the Buddha. This is not somebody who is in a rarefied environment. This is someone who is down now. He says, foxes have holes and birds have nests, but the Son of Man has nowhere to lay his head. And in the midst of all of that, he finds himself. Let me just say to you, I am so challenged by this. The challenge is obvious. How can we effectively impact a world we're not in? How many non-Christian friends do you have? How many non-Christian friends have you cultivated having? And when you go with them, I hope that we don't just give them a bunch of sanctimonious, cliche-ridden stuff. Nice is good. Do you understand that? That there is something attractive about the gospel? That in Greek there is agathos, which is intrinsically good, like a good apple, and there is kalos, which is agathos plus attractively good, intrinsically and attractively good. It is not enough for us to be intrinsically righteous. We are supposed to be attractively righteous. And our attraction does not lie in our willingness to play the game of those who don't agree with us, to join in their jokes, to affirm their nonsense, but it's just to be like Jesus. Three imperatives, and we're done. Be real. Be real. Be real. Everybody's asking about everybody the same question. Is this guy a phony? Is this for real? And every time you stand up and preach, I guarantee you every last one of them said, I don't know about him. Look at him there. Wore the same jacket every day. Filthy character. What's his problem? He doesn't say he had no clothes or something. I don't know what's wrong with the guy. No, I wear this jacket every day because it's my favorite jacket. And my son bought it for me for my birthday. And I feel close to him when I wear his jacket. Be real. Be done. Be done with what? With superficial triumphalism. It's not true to human experience. It's not true to the Bible. And it only attracts silly people. And it does not answer to the cries of the sick and the sad. Be real, be done, and be sure that Christ stands beside us when we are emotionally overwhelmed. You see, this little section in Gethsemane gives place to the Christian experience of distress, of being overwhelmed. And some of us, with a significant dose of the Pharisee in us, who've never really been distressed or overwhelmed, we have nothing to say to our Christian friends, brothers and sisters, when they're distressed and overwhelmed, except, would you stop being distressed and overwhelmed? You're annoying me. Or, worse still, you know, if you were really a Christian, if you really had faith in the God, the risen Jesus, you know, I don't see you'd be distressed at all. I don't understand why you would be overwhelmed. What do you mean you're overwhelmed? You want to curl up in a ball and pull the blankets over your head and stay there till the week from next Friday? Well, this is fantastic, isn't it? Because now I found somebody who understands. Now I'm introduced to the ultimate counselor. Now I'm introduced to the one who was overwhelmed with sorrow to the point of death. So in my distress and in my fearfulness and in my quiet desperation, Jesus knows all about my struggles, socially, emotionally, physically. I can never go beyond his pain. My darkness, no matter how deep, is never more intense than his. For we do not have a high priest who is unable to sympathize with us in our sufferings. No, look, listen, learn.
0: 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Our current series is titled To Know Christ, and if you're benefiting from Alistair's teaching and would like to go deeper into what the Gospels have to say about the identity and work of Jesus, you can now download the Companion Study Guide for free on our website. 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
1: Father, write your word in our hearts, all that is helpful and true. May it be stored up for the evil day, if it hasn't as yet come upon us. That which is unhelpful or untrue, which is distinctly possible from my lips, may it be banished from our recollection. Grant that none of us may walk away without settling the issue of what it means to be in Christ. And may none of us evade the challenge nor miss the immense privilege of becoming increasingly like Christ in his humility, in his compassion, in his zeal for the souls of others, and yes, even in his experience of suffering. And may the grace of the Lord Jesus Christ, and the love of God, and the fellowship of the Holy Spirit rest and remain with all who believe, now and until Jesus comes or calls us to himself, and then forevermore. Amen.
0: I'm Bob Lapine. Thanks for listening. What possible hope do we as sinners have before a pure and holy God? Tomorrow we'll explore that question together. The Bible teaching of Alistair Begg is furnished by Truth for Life, where the learning is for living.

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1: The largest river in the world is the Amazon. More water flows in its banks than flows in the Yangtze, the Mississippi, and the Nile rivers combined. The mouth of the amazing Amazon is more than 90 miles across. Water from this great river creates currents as far as 200 miles at sea. In bygone days, one of the ironies of navigation was that sailors in the South Atlantic could be caught adrift and helpless. Their sails without wind, their gasoline supply exhausted. Eventually, their water supply would be depleted as well. On one occasion, so says Earl Palmer, that very thing happened to a sailboat that was becalmed and in desperate straits. Those on board were dying for lack of water. As the ship approached, they frantically signaled and cried for help. "Can you spare us some water? Our sailors are dying of thirst." Back came the reply, "Just lower your buckets. You are in the mouth of the Amazon." What an irony. Men fainting for lack of water when they didn't realize fresh water was keeping their very boat afloat. I've been thinking of this in relationship to people who are surrounded by those who know God and are committed in their faith. Yet they're suffering from spiritual drought. The college student who has grown up in a Christian home but goes to college and abandons his faith. The husband or the father who watches his wife and family dress on Sunday morning and they go to church while he stays at home. The prodigal who turns his back on home and family and goes the opposite direction. Our sailors are dying of thirst. And back came the reply, "Just lower your buckets." Do you ever ask yourself, what is it that keeps us from doing right? Usually it boils down to one issue: pride, our willingness to admit that we are wrong and that we need forgiveness and help. Sometimes, though, we get thirsty enough to try almost anything. But there are other times when God in his kindness gently nudges us or allows circumstances to get our attentions, so we then lower the bucket and draw the water to assuage our spiritual thirst. My friend Dean Payne was like that. Both Payne's wife and his two sons were Christians, but he didn't need God. After all, he was a corporate executive, and he was getting along quite well without God or religion. "Dad, I'm praying for you," his son Bob used to say. Dean didn't particularly like that or appreciate it. And then his world was shattered as his son lost his life in an accident. It tore the very fabric of Dean's life apart. It was then that he realized God was all around him, waiting for him to let God invade his heart. He did. It changed his life. There's something about God which needs to be said. He's a gentleman who respects your will. He never forces himself on you, but he invites you to reach out for his help. So many, like the sailors in the little boat in the mouth of the Amazon, are dying of thirst when they're surrounded by people who really care, people who are praying for them, who want to help. Lowering the bucket into the sea isn't always easy, but it's the only solution. Jesus put it, "Whoever drinks the water that I give him will never thirst again." Why be overcome with thirst when you can lower your bucket into the sea of faith and connect? Think about it. This may be the most important message you'll ever hear.
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3: 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Doctors would kill their 100,000th patient through their medical assistance in dying program. Canada now euthanizes more people than dogs. 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Because of sin, we all die, but Jesus came and died in our place so that we could have eternal life with him.
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5: I'm Ruth Kramer with Mission Network News. Nearly 2 weeks after twin quakes devastated northern Venezuela, more than 17,000 people are homeless. Shelter, food, water, and health care remain urgent needs. Annabelle Torrealba with TWR says local believers are distributing aid as the hands and feet of Christ. One survivor told her that most people are still in shock. Some lost their entire families. 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And after 4 years of waiting for copyright permission, World Missionary Press can now begin sending additional Bible study materials in Chichewa to Malawi. Helen Williams with WMP says the Holy Spirit uses scripture in people's heart languages to speak to them. You can find your place in the story at missionnews.org. 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
7: The question and the battle that a lot of us have is, what's the cause behind temptation? Where's it coming from? Do you believe that Jesus is God? Then he couldn't be tempted, could he? Does the Bible say that Jesus was tempted? Yes. But can Jesus be tempted to do evil? Apparently not, for God cannot be tempted to do evil. It's impossible. You say, well, I don't understand that. Well, we're going to get to the matter of the impeccability of Christ before we're done. Impeccability means it was impossible for him to sin, even though he was tempted, and to try to understand what that all means to us today.

0: we do things that we know are wrong? And why do we give in to temptation even when we know the consequences? And they always come, don't they? And if temptation is such a powerful force, what does it mean that Jesus Christ was tempted in every way we are, yet never, ever sinned? 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Our teacher, David Hawking, takes us into Genesis chapter 3 in just a moment. 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It's a wonderful way to continue studying God's Word with us online. That's davidhawking.org. All right, now let's join David in Genesis chapter 3, verses 1 through 6, for his message called The Temptation. And this is part of our ongoing series, In the Beginning, covering the early chapters of Genesis. David?
1: Now the serpent was more subtle than any beast of the field, which the Lord God had made. And he said unto the woman, Yea, hath God said, Ye shall not eat of every tree of the garden? And the woman said unto the serpent, We may eat of the fruit of the trees of the garden, but of the fruit of the tree which is in the midst of the garden, God has said, Ye shall not eat of it, neither shall ye touch it, lest ye die. And the serpent said unto the woman, Ye shall not surely die. For God doth know that in the day ye eat thereof, then your eyes shall be opened, and ye shall be as gods, knowing good and evil. And when the woman saw that the tree was good for food, and that it was pleasant to the eyes, and a tree to be desired to make one wise, she took of the fruit thereof, and did eat, and gave also unto her husband with her, and he did eat. Carl Menninger, outstanding psychologist, psychiatrist in the University of Michigan, wrote one of the most controversial books ever to be written in the secular psychological field a few years ago when he wrote a book entitled, Whatever Became of Sin. He had the audacity to state in this very fine and academic work that the real problem in life is that we sin. Imagine that. His book was excellent, but it was a shock to the psychological world. He said the people were refusing to take responsibility. They wanted to blame everybody and everything, just like they did in the garden. And he suggested that we return to Genesis 3 to find out what's really wrong with all of us and to discover the solutions that God brings in his word. Whatever became of sin? Well, sin is still sin, and we still wrestle with it, we still have problems with it, and we still are faced with temptation every single day. Now, I want to deal with the subject in several points, and we're going to start with the cause behind temptation. Let's look at verse 1 again. It says, Now the serpent was more subtle than any beast.

As a believer, speaks about believers, righteous falling, and the Lord picking them up. It warns believers about the danger of falling, that we need to stand rather than fall. But interestingly, not once does the Bible ever speak of this event in Genesis 3 as the fall of man, though we present it that way. But the Bible does present it in some very strong terms that we'll be looking at. But the question in the battle that a lot of us have is, what's the cause behind temptation? And I want to give you just three simple statements to help you with that question. Number one, it was not God. There are some in the Reformed tradition or the strong Calvinistic tradition who believe that God is behind the whole problem of the temptation. Take your Bibles and turn to James chapter 1. Once again, our source of information is God's word, not the opinions of men. And we're here to state that the cause behind the temptation was not God. In James 1, verse 13, now it's true God created all things. It's true that God knew that man would fail the first moral test that he gave him. But God is not the cause of temptation. Sometimes we think so. Well, you know, the Lord, let that happen. And if it wasn't, his will, and people try to justify and defend. No, God is not the cause of temptation. In James 1, 13, it says, let no man say, when he is tempted, I am tempted of God. For God cannot be tempted with evil, and neither tempteth he any man. Do you believe that Jesus is God? Amen? Then he couldn't be tempted, could he? Does the Bible say that Jesus was tempted? Yes. But can Jesus be tempted to do evil? Apparently not, for God cannot be tempted to do evil. It's impossible. Depending on time, we're going to get to the matter of the impeccability of Christ before we're done. But it was not God. It's impossible. He said, let no man say, I'm tempted of God. God cannot be tempted with evil. And look at this. Neither tempteth he any man. Well, now, wait a minute. Does God try the hearts of men? Yes. Does God test us? Yes. Did he test the children of Israel? Yes. 10 times in the wilderness. Isn't the word for, in the Greek language, for test the same as tempt? Yes, it is. Well, how do you know whether it's a test or whether it's a temptation to do evil? It depends on the context. For an example, in James 1, look at verse 12. Blessed is the man that endureth temptation. It's the same word, trial, testing. For when he is tried or tempted, he shall receive the crown of life. So there's value in being tempted or tried in this sense. But we are not talking about the solicitation to do evil. Many, many things come to us that are tests from God to develop us, to make us stronger spiritually, not weaker. But God never brings you a temptation that causes you to do evil. God never does that. God doesn't solicit you to sin, ever. And that's something we need to get straight. Look at verse 14. But every man is tempted when he is drawn away of his own lust, his own desire, and enticed. Then when lust hath conceived, it bringeth forth sin, and sin, when it is finished, bringeth forth death. By the way, verse 15 is picturing a conception and birth of a baby. If you want to follow this through, sin is the fetus. When lust has conceived, it brings forth sin. It's in the womb. And sin, when it's finished, the language is of a baby coming out of the womb. What comes out of the womb is death. That's where it leads. Quite a vivid illustration, isn't it? In James 1:15. Now, it was not God. Hebrews 6:18 says it's impossible for God to lie. God can't sin in any sense of the word. Our Lord Jesus Christ was totally without sin. He was apart from sin, the Bible says. He knew no sin, the Bible says. The cause behind the temptation was not God. Number two, in answering the question about the cause behind the temptation in Genesis 3, is that it was not man either. Oh, how easily we want to say that. Maybe it'll help us to place the blame somewhere besides ourselves or the situation that we're facing. And many of us believe that the temptation is coming from man. That's what we believe. We have illustration after illustration of it. But the Bible doesn't teach that. This temptation did not come from man. Now, sometimes we think that's where it's coming from. That's where we want to put the blame. That sort of helps us to explain the situation, but actually it's causing us to run away from what the Bible teaches and not face it. Plus,
The danger is that we will not be

0: Spiritually prepared for the temptation if we think it's coming from another person. The Bible says we don't wrestle against flesh and blood. It's almost amusing because that's what we usually do, isn't it? We usually fight one another. We get upset over one another. We think the whole problem is somebody I'm living with or have to deal with or whatever. They're the problem. If you only knew the person I live with, you'd know why I'm... No, no, no. The temptation does not come from God. The temptation also doesn't come from man. In Romans 5:12, it says, "Wherefore, as by one man sin entered into the world, and death by sin, and so death passed upon all men, for that all have sinned." The simple point is that though sin entered the world through one man, there's not one single word in the Bible stating that man was the problem. Isn't it interesting that Adam could have said, "Well, you know where this temptation comes from, God? It's that woman that you gave me." I mean, take a look at it. I mean, we're talking one beautiful attraction here, and there was no way I could turn her down. Why, even the way she presented that piece of fruit to me. Lord, you cannot believe how she did that. Why, her very words, "Adam, darling, don't leave me alone in this matter. I love you, Adam. I want to share life with you." All the things. You know, you could just make up an enormous, enormous argument to prove that the real problem came from Eve. But as we know, the Lord cleared that up real quick, didn't he? No, it wasn't Eve. No, you see, the temptation does not come from man, and it does not come from God. Then where does it come from? Back to Genesis chapter 3. The first subject of Genesis 3, verse 1, the first subject is what? The serpent. Where does temptation come from? It comes from the devil himself. The serpent was more subtle than any beast of the field which the Lord God had made. But let's take a little trip to the Bible and see if we can prove that point, that the cause behind temptation is the devil. Now, sometimes people, I've seen these t-shirts where it says, "The devil made me do it." No, the devil didn't make you do it, but a correct statement there would be, "The devil tempted me." Oh yes, he does entice you. But if you do it, you did it. He didn't make you do it. You did it. Every man's drawn away of his own lust. And enticed. That's the word for baited. And it's passive. It means it's done to you. No, we don't do the enticing and the baiting. The devil does. The devil has a lot of traps out there, a lot of tactics to make us fall into sin, to make us go for what he's presenting to us. And there are tactics that we don't usually analyze carefully. But when we look at the devil, we have verses like this. John 8:44, Jesus said, "Ye are of your father the devil, and the lust of your father ye will do." Watch this. "He was a murderer from the beginning, and abode not in the truth, because there is no truth in him. When he speaketh a lie, he speaketh of his own." And he did lie, by the way, in Genesis 3. "For he is a liar, and the" what? "Father of it." He is the origin. He is the source of all lying. Turn to 2 Corinthians and look at chapter 11 and look at verse 3. Here the Bible leaves no doubt as to who was doing the temptation back in the Garden of Eden in Genesis 3. It comments on it. "But I fear lest by any means as the serpent beguiled Eve," there it is, "through his subtlety." Some translations read craftiness. He's tricky. He sneaks up on you. "As the serpent beguiled Eve through his subtlety, so your minds should be corrupted from the simplicity that is in Christ." Imagine that one of the devil's tactics is to cause believers to make it more complex and complicated than it really is. Kind of reminds me sometimes of people coming up and saying, "Have you heard about so-and-so's new theory on how you really get victory?" And and they've got a whole new thing. Then they have a seminar. Then there's a book. And, and they're making money off of it. And it's a brand new thing. And I sometimes think to myself, boy, the people in the Middle Ages absolutely could not walk with God. They didn't have this seminar. They didn't have this book. And most of them never even had their own Bible. You know, it's amazing what we think, how we conclude. According to the Bible, the devil, 2 Corinthians 4:4, is the god of this world. And he is the one who beguiled Eve. That tells me that the devil has ways to deceive you and I through crafty and tricky methodology. Ephesians chapter 2. I think the Bible is most clear on the matter that the devil is the one who is the cause behind all temptation. In Ephesians chapter 2, verse 2, speaking about our life before we came to Christ, we were dead in trespasses and sins. Verse 2, wherein in time past ye walked according to the course of this world or this age, the way unbelieving people think, according to the prince of the power of the air, the spirit that now worketh in the children of disobedience. Now, I want you to look at that verse very carefully. First of all, the word prince and the word spirit are in apposition to one another in the Greek text. That means that whoever it's talking about is both prince and spirit. Now, as a prince, he's the prince of the power of the air, the authority. He's the authority behind the air. Now, that sounds strange. You know, when Christians tried to go on radio many years ago, when radio was brand new in America, there were preachers all over America saying that we had entered Satan's domain because he's the prince of the power of the air. You can understand why they thought that way. But the word air here is a very interesting word. It's talking about our English word that we know so well in Southern California, smog. That suffocating smoke that is air that makes it hard to breathe and hard to see. And it's a metaphor for the evil atmosphere of this world. Now, the Bible calls the devil the prince of the power, that's the Greek word exousia, authority of the misty, smoggy, evil atmosphere of the world. Who is behind the agenda that leads to gay rights, abortion, etc.? Understand who's really behind it. It's not anybody in anybody's cabinet or anybody in anybody's boardroom or sitting in an office somewhere. The one who is behind it is the devil himself. That's who's behind it. He is running the smoggy atmosphere of evil in this world. That's his sphere of authority. And then the parallel statement, he is the spirit, for he is a spirit, an evil one. He's the spirit that now works, continues to work in the children of disobedience. And here again, we know what he's talking about because in the Greek text, the definite article, the, is in front of the word disobedience. Now let's read it literally. He is literally working in the children of the disobedience, the particular one. He's talking about the disobedience of Adam. We read in 1 Timothy 2 very clearly that Adam was not deceived. He deliberately disobeyed. It is Adam who is called the disobedient one. Eve was deceived. Adam was not deceived. He deliberately disobeyed. And according to the Bible, the devil is a spirit who works in all the children, all the progeny, all the ancestors of the one act of disobedience. What he is talking about is Adam's sin has resulted in a whole generation of people that are experiencing, whether they know it or not, the enemy of our souls, the devil himself, working in them every single day to accomplish his purposes. You say, well, how does he do that? Well, he does it through a host of demons. He has a whole kingdom of them. He has many of them. And he is working every single day, whether they know it or not, among the children of the disobedience. In other words, all unbelievers. Pretty powerful, isn't it?
1: Well, that's Bible teacher David Hawking, and this is Hope for Today. David's coming back in just a moment to conclude our time in God's Word for today. But first, Matt's here. And Matt, we have some wonderful resources to tell folks about. Let's get into it.
2: You ever wondered just how our world got into the mess it's in? What's at the core of today's sad state?
1: You know, Matt, I wonder that at times.
2: And right.
1: With all the pressures on believers today, I'm also asking, what can we do? What can we do to encourage our listening family in today's world?
2: Well, you'll find the answers and encouragement in our current radio series covering the beginning of Scripture, creation, and God's history with mankind. Genesis chapter 1 through 9.
1: And we're offering you a personal copy of each message in the series, all 24 messages together, for the special price, Matt, of just
2: $25.
1: Yeah, right now.
2: Jim, folks are telling us that they are learning so much here and finding insight and understanding.
1: Yeah, folks, thank you for your letters and your comments. We appreciate that.
2: In the series, my dad leads us through the days of creation.
1: I love this faith-fortifying section. And your dad exposes the lies and the illogic of evolution.
2: Right. It's an excellent foundation for studying creationism. I mean, how the evidence we see today supports creationism and not evolutionary theory.
1: Yes. Then we also study the temptation, the fall of mankind in the Garden of Eden. And there's powerful insight here, Matt, as you know, into the strategies of the devil and God's righteous judgment, his love, his redemption, and the hope for our lives today.
2: And then the first civilization. I mean, wow, a culture that looked much like ours today.
1: Oh,
2: right?
1: Yeah,
2: the global deluge, the flood, and God's covenant with Noah.
1: So much here for you. So stay tuned as the series continues and get your own copy of the messages to hear again and to share.
2: The In the Beginning radio series on MP3 download or CD, just $25 from Hope for Today.
1: Well, Matt, we also want to mention a couple of powerful booklets from your dad. The first is, Does the Bible Teach the Rapture? This is a clear and encouraging look at what the Bible says about future events. And the second booklet, they're together in a pack. The second booklet is titled, The Security of the Believer. The Security of the Believer is a practical study of the assurance that we have in Jesus Christ, how we can know if we're saved. And again, we're putting both booklets in a pack for the month of July, and it's available just $10 is the cost. To request this resource or any of the resources we talk about on Hope for Today, call us at 800-75-BIBLE. That's in the U.S. 888-75-BIBLE in Canada. 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
3: My friends, we have now come to one of the most important teachings of the entire Bible, and that is what happened to Adam and Eve in the Garden of Eden. It has affected the entire human race, and even the book of Romans tells us that truth in chapter 5. Well, here's what we read, chapter 3, the serpent was more subtle than any beast of the field. In Revelation, we learn that the serpent is Satan, the devil. And apparently, he was not crawling in the dust as the snakes do. That was a judgment of God that came later. The serpent apparently was attractive. And he comes to the woman, and he says, Hath God said, you shall not eat of every tree of the garden? He begins by questioning the word of God. That's where it all starts. And the woman said, well, we can eat of the fruit of the trees of the garden, but of the fruit of the tree that's in the midst of the garden, God has said, you shall not eat of it, neither shall you touch it, lest you die. Well, God didn't say don't touch it. That probably was easily figured out by Eve. But it was the serpent, according to verse 4 of chapter 3, that said unto the woman, you shall not surely die. A bold-faced lie. He said, for God knows that in the day you eat thereof, your eyes will be opened. You'll be as God, knowing good and evil. Well, the temptation started. And Eve looked at it, and she saw in verse 6 the tree was good for food and pleasant to the eye, and a tree to be desired to make one wise. She took of the fruit, did eat it, and gave also unto her husband with her, and he did eat. This is one of the most important chapters in the entire Bible. We call it the fall of Adam and Eve, and how it affected the entire human race. Don't miss a single message.
1: Well, thank you, David. And coming up next time, you know, if Satan can't destroy God's creation, his next move is simple. Get people to doubt what God has clearly said. We'll continue our study in Genesis chapter 3 with the next part of David's message, the temptation, right here on Hope for Today.

0: Welcome to Preparedness Thoughts with John Stephenson. John understands the importance of being prepared. Through rain, rocks, and snow, he has seen it all and survived. He has seen major disasters like Mount St. Helens and how vehicles were stopped in the street from the volcanic ash. Earthquakes, too, including the Loma Prieta earthquake, which felt like it wouldn't stop shaking. People were without electricity and could not hardly buy groceries or gasoline. The homeless lit bonfires in the streets. The Bay Bridge and other freeways were broken. God only knows what will be next.
1: Welcome to Preparedness Thoughts by John Stephenson. We invite Jesus Christ through the Holy Spirit to guide us as we examine how our preparations can be used to preserve the life of ourselves, our family, and others. Our Bible tells us to fear not. Over 300 times it says, fear not. But so often we do have fear, especially if we do not understand what is going on. It can be that way if there is an unknown illness or death around us. Today, we know a virus can cause illness or death. And in the last 50 years, there have been more than a few viruses cause deaths and ones that cause really big concerns. For instance, there's been HIV/AIDS, hemorrhagic fever, bird flu, SARS, and the coronavirus. And there are a few who are wondering if the 1918 Spanish flu pandemic will affect us again. That Spanish flu pandemic, it caused 675,000 deaths in America. Through all of these flu viruses, we have survived, and it's pretty sure we're going to survive the next ones also. And I think about the wisdom of Proverbs 22:3 and Proverbs 27:12 that tell about seeing trouble coming and staying out of its way. And then I think about if one day soon we might want to self-quarantine. You see, throughout history, when there was an outbreak of disease, people would stay in their homes. And that happened when the Black Plagues happened, when they swept across Europe. That was between 1300 and 1600 A.D. At that time, there were millions who died from the Black Plague. Then a couple of hundred years after that, an unknown disease went through Asia and India, and its cause is unknown, but it is suspected that it was a virus. And during that epidemic, millions died in that also. And today, our concerns are fewer because we have such very good sanitation. We have reliable food, water, and medicine. But still, there are people who are afraid. But fear does not have good results. We can be strengthened by the examples of people in the Bible who did not fear. David did not fear Goliath. Caleb did not fear the giants. And Jesus didn't fear anything. So for us today, we probably do not have to fear anything that's really in front of us. But we can be concerned. Concerns are good. And we might want to be concerned about having food and supplies just in case we do want to self-quarantine or get through a time of difficulty. And always it helps to stay alert and to be generally prepared. And if you still have concerns about a virus, it might be good to get some face masks before they are sold out. So this is episode 54. Start your preparations now before there is an urgent need and what you want is hard to find. Remember to give thanks to God for the blessings that you do have.
0: 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John Stephenson, P.O. 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

0: Hello, everyone. You're listening to Family Talk, a radio broadcasting ministry of the James Dobson Family Institute. I'm Dr. James Dobson, and thank you for joining us for this program.
1: As Christians, we know that the goodness of God is all around us. He meets us on the mountaintop. He guides us through the valley. The Lord performs miracle after miracle and shows up in our lives at just the right moment. But as time goes on, our faith can sometimes become stagnant, and we can grow a little bit complacent, just going through the motions. Well, on today's edition of Dr. James Dobson's Family Talk, our guest to the program is Jen Lilly. And Jen is a very, very gifted author. She's an actress. She's an artist. She's I call her an advocate, too, because she's a parent and the mother of four. And she has written a brand new resource to encourage readers to leave behind complacency and to pursue bold, courageous faith in Christ instead. Before we dive in a little bit, let me introduce Jen Lilly to you as our Family Talk listening audience. Award-winning actress, as I mentioned, singer and producer, as well as philanthropist. You have seen her in various movies on the Hallmark Channel, Great American Family Channel. She will portray Gloria Stewart in the upcoming biopic called Jimmy, and we all know who that's about. That's set for release later this year. But most of all, Jen Lilly has a deep passion for the Lord and His Word and growing deeper with Him every day. She just released a devotional not too long ago called Wake Up Your Faith, 365 Daily Encounters with Jesus, and that will be the topic of a lot of our conversation for today. Jen Lilly, welcome to Dr. James Dobson's Family Talk. We're so grateful to have you on the program, and especially I know Dr. Dobson would have loved to just give you a hug and say, Jen, I'm so proud of you for the work that you're doing. So welcome to our broadcast today.
2: Thank you so much for having me on. It's just very humbling to be on the show. Of course, I grew up listening to Dr. Dobson, and I'm just so honored to be here.
1: Yeah, that's really moving for you. I mean, he had that impact on people. And I know that when we were younger, I was in college when my mom and dad introduced me to Dr. Dobson. My mom was a public school teacher, and she taught at a local elementary school where they brought in his film series. And she said, you really ought to come by and see it. And I remember driving by the school as a weeknight. They were showing it in the school library, and I couldn't get in because it was packed. I mean, there were people streaming out into the hallways, and it was just, I thought, who is this James Dobson guy? But the more I grew in my faith, the more I began to realize my parents are listening to him and reading his books, and they are basically doctors parenting me too. So from generation, as obviously I've got a few more laps around the sun than do you, the generation to generation to generation model is just, it's so huge, Jen. And to see where you have, where God's taken you, but to know that Dr. Dobson played a part in that, it's very gratifying.
2: It is.
1: For us.
2: Yeah,
1: yes.
2: Good.
1: How did it happen for you, though, to become, first we'll talk about your faith, but then also your career, because it's not the easiest thing in the world to say, I'm going to be, and for you to be a singer and an actress and a producer and everything that you've done. Talk about your life growing up. What was it like, besides the fact that your parents made you listen to Dr. James Dobson on the radio? what was it like for you growing up in your home?
2: Listen, not just on the radio. I actually also had to listen to all of his adolescence tapes about,
1: oh,
2: I had to have
1: okay,
2: the adult
1: yeah.
2: talk. My parents subjected to me to like 3 days of that with my mom. But yeah. No, I grew up in a great house. My parents are still married, and you know, that's never lost on me what a gift that is.
1: Yes.
2: They've celebrated over 40 years of marriage, and I'm just so grateful. So I had a typically healthy childhood. You know, and I say that as a child advocate because I know that there are so many children who do not have healthy households. So
1: right.
2: I don't want to say typical, but if it was a healthy household, I had a typical healthy household, two parents, great neighborhood. I had a really an idyllic childhood for the most part. And I grew up Catholic till the age of 9. Not that Catholics are not Christian, but I remember specifically being a young child and being very analytical and just not believing in the Lord. I mean, I remember my parents prayed every night. You know, I went to Catholic school. Like, I knew all about Jesus and his 12 disciples and Moses, but I wasn't sure about it. And when I was 9, my parents visited an Episcopalian church for various reasons. They had a church shop. And it's so amazing to me because as a 9-year-old, and I hope this encourages anybody who teaches Sunday school, because, you know, our Sunday school teachers, they miss out on the service, but I want them to know that the impact that they have on kids is so profound. My entire life changed because of one Sunday school lesson.
1: Wow.
2: I visited an Episcopalian church, yep, went back to the Sunday school class, and they taught on Elijah and the widow with the oil and the flour. Now, that's a really amazing story found in 1 Kings. But it's not the coolest story of Elijah. I mean, if people are familiar with Elijah, he also called down fire from heaven. He, you know, he prayed so vigilantly that the Lord sent a drought to where he lived. So anyway, I hear this story of Elijah and the widow where they have just enough flour and just enough oil every day to survive this famine that Elijah has taken part in calling down. And I remember being 9 years old, sitting in that Sunday school class and being completely bewildered and befuddled because I was like, hang on a second. I know Jesus and his 12 disciples can do miracles. And I know there's a guy named Moses who, you know, had a staff and did some crazy miracles through the power of God. Who is this guy in 1 Kings? And so what happened was I ended up going home, pulling out my First Communion Bible, which is a New King James Version Bible, which is not an easy read, honestly, especially for a nine-year-old. And I remember reading the story of Elijah. And of course, as I get to like Elijah and the 300 prophets of Baal, and he does call down fire, and I'm like, what? What else does this book say? So I ended up taking a yellow Crayola crayon, because I'm nine, and sneaking down into my parents' basement. And I, that summer from turning 9 to 10, I read the entire Bible cover to cover. I mean, I'm talking like I would read it like 8 hours a day. I have like distinct memories of one of my neighbors, Erin Tainer. She was like, do you want to ride bikes? And I said, I can. I'm in Leviticus, you know, like, I mean, yeah. Like, so I really fell in love with the Lord the summer that I turned 10. So turning 9 to 10. And I was really on fire for the Lord ever since then. I garnered the nickname that people, you know, thought that they were hating me. But Jesus says, if you're persecuted for my name's sake, consider it an honor. And I really took that seriously. Mm-hmm. I was called Jen for Jesus, you know, but I like evangelized my entire fourth grade class, fifth grade class. I mean, I just was an evangelist from that get-go. Mm-hmm. And then I mean, when I was in high school, I experienced a lot of church drama. To be clear, the church is actually the body of Christ. The body of Christ did not hurt me. Mm-hmm. A couple of individuals did, but the hurt was really deep.
1: Who attended that church, but not necessarily were part of the body of Christ.
2: Yeah, who attended a different church than the one I got saved in. Mm-hmm. But I just, after years of a lot of deep-seated torment, like my family left the church. I mean, it was the whole church split. Like it was that nasty church drama that like a lot of people have experienced.
1: Yep.
2: And at the same time, I want the listeners to know, and I want you to know that Jesus was not the one who hurt me.
1: Right.
2: I knew that throughout the entire church hurt experience. That's what I think makes church hurt so hard, and I write about it in my devotional, is that church hurt hurts the deepest because there's a knowing of you should know better. Mm-hmm. If you really love Jesus, how could you do this? Versus when the world hurts you, it's much easier to view them through a lens of heaven because you're like, you know what? They're lost. They don't know Jesus. They don't have the Holy Spirit. So I walked away from the church for a while and tried church again in college. I was like, all right, I'm distanced enough. And then my Bible study leader in college sexually assaulted me. And so I left the church again. But I could never outrun Jesus because my parents prayed. I did. Again, I loved the Bible. I loved Jesus so much. I led so many people to the Lord, but I just was like, I don't know where to go from here, Lord. And started dating my now husband and really dove back into the Word. My relationship with the Lord deepened, and then I found acting.
1: Jen Lilly is our guest today here on Dr. James Dobson's Family Talk, and we're getting into a conversation about why she's written this new devotional called Wake Up Your Faith, 365 Daily Encounters with Jesus, A Journey of Spiritual Renewal and Divine Purpose, which we've got linked up at drjamesdobson.org. The reason I find that so interesting is that you had this passion for faith first, and what fourth grader wants to read Leviticus or, you know, the whole Bible through or Elijah, come on, that was you. But then to go through church hurt the way you described it, which was people at the church who were hurting other people, not the church itself hurting you. And then to go through the assault that you went through. But in the middle of all that, God leads you into something that is really unpredictable, highly artistic. Having grown up as a theater kid myself because of my dad's work and everything, I know that this is not so. Usually by the time of life where you're having the experience that you did, you're thinking, I want to be a school teacher. I want to be an accountant. I want to have something that's got some tangibility. And you're going into the great wide open. What was it about acting, drama, that type of thing that you felt God leading you to?
2: I don't fully know. It's kind of multifaceted. I remember I was stage fright growing up, so I didn't do theater.
1: Yeah.
2: I tried it, but it was stage fright and kind of just was like, this isn't for me. But I always loved storytelling, and I love people so much. And I think that's what made Church Hurt hard was like, I couldn't understand the behavior. You know, I couldn't understand how we could follow the Bible and go to your brother if they've offended you, you know, then bring a friend, then, you know, like following all that and still just like stonewalling. Why is this not getting better? Why can we not get to the bottom of these problems? So I basically went to an open call audition for an independent film, and I got on set and I realized that I wasn't afraid of the camera, and I absolutely loved everybody that was involved. I felt that, you know, even the hair and makeup person and, you know, whoever was doing costumes, the director, the lighters, you know, the gaffers who do the lighting, the editors, everybody that was kind of on set was very intelligent, loved storytelling. It was very hardworking. Films and television, it's really not easy. People think it's really glamorous, but it's a profession where you get rejected for a living. You have no consistency. Right. And you have to really be the top of your game in order to make it, no matter what field you're in, whether it's hair and makeup. I mean, you have to kind of be the best of the best. So it's just very intricate. And so these people were very smart and hardworking, and they love storytelling. And I really realized that none of them were watching me. So I didn't have like performance anxiety about it. The camera just felt kind of like a friend. And so I started praying about it, and I really felt the Holy Spirit. And when I say I hear the Holy Spirit, if anybody's listening and they don't know Holy Spirit yet, you know, God can speak in various ways. We see that through the Bible, and your Bible, the Bible should always be the lens in which you view everything and verify everything. It should be our plumb line. God speaks many ways. He can speak through dreams. He can speak with an audible voice like he did to Samuel. However, when you say, or when I say that I'm hearing from the Holy Spirit, it's probably what people most commonly refer to, which is almost like this voice in your head, like when we have thoughts. So it's not like a booming voice, but it's outside of your normal thoughts. Mm-hmm. Now you can have this, I want to clarify really quick. You can have three different kinds of thoughts. You can have thoughts that are your own, that come from your own flesh and that are just your own thoughts. You need to take those captive and make them obedient to Christ, is what the Bible says. You can have thoughts from the Holy Spirit, which can seem very counterintuitive. And 1 John says that you need to test the spirits because Amen. Satan himself comes as an angel of light. So sometimes things that can sound good are not actually God, which is why you need to know scripture, because you need to run it through a discerning test and figure out, is this actually the Holy Spirit? And then there's also the enemy, the adversary, Satan, the demonic. They can also plant thoughts. And again, you have to take those thoughts captive. So I believe when you have suicidal thoughts, you know, that's not a thought from the Lord. It's usually going to be a thought that's demonic. And you need to take it captive. You need to make it obedient to the Lord and understand that you were created on purpose and for a purpose for this exact moment in time. Mm. So when I say I hear the Holy Spirit, I mean, it's a thought that I had that was so outside of myself that then I can pray into, and that voice will continue talking to me, and it is not me talking.
1: Mm-hmm, mm-hmm. I love that.
2: So the Holy Spirit told me that he was calling me into acting. So I started studying everything there was to know about film acting, because I knew I didn't want to do theater, because I love it. I love to watch it. It's terrifying to me. Sure. And so I studied film acting and called up my husband, who was then my boyfriend, and said, hey, you know, we've only been dating so long. We were friends for so many years. I really feel the Holy Spirit wants me to go into acting. So I think I'm going to move to LA after college, because we were from Virginia and West Virginia, okay, respectively. Mm-hmm. And I said, so, you know, if you don't want to move to LA, I totally understand that. Maybe we should break up now, because before we get in too deep, because when you date, like two Christians dating, you are mm-hmm. dating with the intention of possibly getting
1: absolutely.
2: Married.
1: Absolutely. Absolutely.
2: You know, and so I was like, I would rather just break up now and try to see if we can regain our friendship and not make it so awkward. And my husband was like, well, if it was really the Lord and we're supposed to be together, then we'll do that. So mm-hmm. we moved to LA and
1: wow.
2: I worked really, really hard. I don't want to make it sound like it was easy.
1: Is he in the industry too?
2: Production. No, he's sane.
1: He's the grounding in the family there, right?
2: Yeah. Oh, absolutely. I always describe my husband's like, you know, to drive a car, you have like the gas pedal and you have the brake. And that's mm-hmm. what makes a good couple, is to be balanced. But he's the emergency brake and I'm like pedal to the metal at all times. So, you know, I'm not easily bridled. The man is a saint. So,
1: I love that. That's great. So you guys, you took this huge leap of faith, not only for your career, but also for your family and your relationship as well. And that seems to be a kind of a recurring theme for you, Jen Lilly. I mean, I think what I realized while I was reading through your book, Wake Up Your Faith is not something that you set out to say, okay, now it's time for me to do a devotional. I mean, can you help us understand what the process was for doing this? Because you're doing these Hallmark and Great American Family movies, and you're really engaged in so many different causes, if you will. I mean, purposeful activities. And then all of a sudden, here comes a devotional. What was the impetus for that?
2: Before I tell you the impetus for that, I will say that while all of this was going on, kind of starting with the church hurt, I also suffered from a 15-year eating disorder.
1: Oh, my.
2: Yeah, I was bulimic for 15 years. I was trying on anorexia for maybe 2 years. That was not a good fit for me. And I just thought I would never get out of that prison. And the Lord set me free from that. And that's something we can for sure talk about. I'm really open to talking about it.
1: Yeah.
2: But when he set me free from that, and I wanted to be free from the get-go, I couldn't. I mean, addiction is a really interesting thing. Sin is a really interesting thing because it's fun for a season. And the Bible talks all about that. It's fun for a season, but it very quickly gets a grip on you. And when you're in a pattern or addiction, no matter what it is, you know, there's just as much addiction to pornography in the church as there is outside of the church, for example.
1: Sadly.
2: People feel like they can never get out of it, you know? And I started listening to a lot of John Bevere. I love John Bevere. And, you know, he started talking about, I was listening to him talk about how he has struggled with a pornography addiction early on in his marriage to Lisa. Mm-hmm. And he's very transparent about it. And he said, you know, people would tell me, just throw away your dirty magazines, throw away your tapes, John. And he was like, you don't understand. It's here. It's in my mind. Mm-hmm. I can play these things at any time. And when he said that, I thought the same way about bulimia. People would be like, well, just stop throwing up. And it's like, it's not that easy, actually, because I have to eat to live. My body does not know how to digest food anymore. And there also, I have had many things in my life where I have felt completely out of control. And then I chose a profession, or Holy Spirit led me into a mm-hmm. profession, where I have zero control. People give actors so much more control than they think we have. We are at everybody else's mercy. This is a career where you're going to get rejected 99.9% of times, and you still have to like keep trying, try your best, do things with excellence under the Lord, and keep going. But you got to know you're being rejected, and you're being rejected sometimes for personal reasons, but it does feel personal. I mean, a lot of times it's political reasons or, you know, whatever it is. So I was set free because I listened to John Bevere, and I started thinking, man, if John feels like he couldn't get out of it, and he did, and the Lord renewed his mind, then maybe, just maybe, I could get out of it. And then I was sitting in the church service, and my pastor, he said, the best definition I can come up with for sin is trusting in anything more than you trust in God.
1: Ooh.
2: And right? And that's actually Romans 14:23. The Bible actually says that. It's the last sentence of Romans 14:23. It says, anything that is not based on trust, or anything that is not preceded by trust, is sin. So in more simple layman terms, again, the best definition of sin is trusting in anything more than you trust in God. And when I heard that, because I loved the Lord so much, but every time I would go to somebody and say, I have an eating disorder, my husband did not know. They would either reject me and walk away, have a terrible reaction, abandon me completely, say, how can you be a Christian? You know, the worst response. Or they would give me the excuse of grace. Jesus's blood covers that. Mm. Yes. Jesus's blood does cover that if I repent. But it actually says in the Bible, in Hebrews specifically, that if I keep on sinning, I actually nullify the sacrifice of Jesus. Mm. I continually crucify him. I put him on the cross daily. And what I was not realizing until Jake Sweetman at Cathedral Church LA said, the best definition of sin is trusting in anything more than you trust in God. All of a sudden, it was literally like I saw, like I daydream, this prison cell that I had been sitting in for 15 years. I wanted to get out of it. Roger, I went up for every altar call, but I wanted the Lord to give me a quick fix because God does still heal. Mm-hmm. There are many, many testimonies of addicts being sobered immediately, and the desire for their drug or alcohol, whatever their addiction is, goes away forever when the Holy Spirit moves. I believe God can do that. God did not do that with me. And I think that's because in his kindness and in his parenting, he knew that this was something that I had to walk out. Mm. So here I am, I'm sitting in a church. The best definition of sin is trusting in anything more than you trust in God. I am zealous for the Lord. I have been zealous for the Lord since I was 9, which is what's so confusing about the 15-year eating disorder. I knew my worth, but I also felt like I needed control.
1: Yes.
2: I felt like I couldn't get out of it. There was no hope for me. And I realized in that moment, here's all the lies I'm believing. I'm believing that God can heal other people, but he won't heal me. So he won't heal my metabolism, and I've wrecked my metabolism, so there is no like going back body image wise. That's a lie. The Lord made our bodies so good. We have to put in the work to discipline our bodies to eat well, because I was definitely not eating well as a bulimic. That was like, I was a glutton. I was a glutton and a bulimic. That's what I was. I was trusting that like by being skinny, I could provide for myself, you know, stay skinny, be an actor, whatever. It's a control issue. I was not handing over control to the Lord, and my stomach and food was actually an idol because it was what I sought for comfort and control instead of casting my anxieties on the Lord, trusting that he could heal me.
1: This is a key point because there are parents who are listening to us right now who are concerned their kids might wander down this road, or maybe mom and dad are dealing with this. How long had you had, were you and Jason married before you had that come to Jesus moment where you had to say, you know what, sweetheart, I have an eating disorder? Because he didn't know, and you were hiding it apparently so very, very well.
2: I will say my parents, again, my parents were great parents. They did their best. I have four kids. Parenting seems impossible. So I do not put any fault on my parents. They did the very best that they could. And how can you ever know? Hindsight is 20/20. But for parents that are listening, if you're concerned that your daughter and even boys suffer with eating disorders, part of what drove me into bulimia was my parents knew I was struggling with anorexia. So when I was trying to get better, I asked them for healthy food. I was like, I really want vegetables and grilled chicken because mentally I needed to know that the calories I were putting in was like healthy, high quality calories. It was like helped my mental struggle. The eating disorder was also brought on because I had all these issues. I had to be put on hormone therapy as a kid. I was packing on weight because of a medication. So I'm freaking out and just trying to control it. When I wanted to just have grilled chicken and vegetables, my parents took that as a red flag to she's suffering with an eating disorder again. And so they would not feed me healthy food. They were like, just get over it. You know, eat what we're eating. You eat with the family. So that's kind of how I got driven into bulimia, because they weren't making healthy foods at home to kind of help me deal with the anxiety I was dealing with.
1: Well, Jen Lilly has been our guest today here on Dr. James Dobson's Family Talk. 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Jen, can you come back again next time when we continue this conversation?
2: Oh, absolutely. Anytime.
1: Well, what an honest and encouraging conversation today here on Dr. James Dobson's Family Talk. My guest has been actress, author, and mother, Jen Lilly. Her testimony reminds us that the Lord doesn't waste a single season of our lives, even the painful ones, and he never looks away from us when we are struggling. Amen to that. If you'd like to learn more about Jen Lilly's new devotional, it's called Wake Up Your Faith, 365 Daily Encounters with Jesus. You'll find it linked at jdfi.org. 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Be sure to join us again next time right here as I'll continue my conversation with Jen Lilly about 365 ways to wake up your faith. That's coming up right here on the next edition of Dr. James Dobson's Family Talk, the voice you trust for the family you love. 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
3: I'm always amazed when I read where Jesus said, "As the Father has loved me, so have I loved you." I can hardly conceive of the idea that Jesus loves me as God the Father loved him. Yet it is true, for Jesus said it. But then he goes a step further, asking me to apply this same standard to my love. He said, "My command is this, love each other as I have loved you." Now that's difficult. Ask Elizabeth Charles. She was born back in the early 1800s, yet what she wrote is as true today as it was then. She said, "It requires far more of the love of Christ to love our cousins and neighbors than to feel the heart warm to our suffering brethren in far-off places. To love the whole church is one thing. To overlook the defects of the person who misunderstood me and opposed my plans yesterday is quite another. Yes, Elizabeth, it's hard to love the one who rubs me the wrong way. Yet that is loving with the love of God. One time, I knew I was going to have to meet some people who were very unhappy with me, and I dreaded it, but I couldn't avoid them. All at once, God seemed to drop a thought into my heart that changed my whole attitude. Just because they don't love you doesn't mean you can't love them. In fact, there's nothing they can do to stop you from loving them." Inside, I began to laugh to myself. That's right. There's nothing they can do to stop me from loving them. In fact, when I did see those people, I found it easy to greet them with a smile. I was totally free to love them, whether or not they loved me. How about showing God you love him by doing something out of the ordinary today for someone? Maybe even someone you don't like.
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0: 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Today on Watchmen on the Wall, Dr. Larry Spargimino explores American destiny 400 years and examines the remarkable parallels between America's history and biblical prophecy. Join us as we take a closer look at God's providential hand in the American story and what it may mean for our future.
1: Michael Samuel Smith is our guest for this show. And as you probably know, he's a retired American Airlines pilot. He has a new DVD out. It's pro-American. It's titled American Destiny, 400 Years. And we do know that America is a wonderful, wonderful place. There are forces of darkness trying to destroy this country. But are there parallels between America's early history and ancient Israel's? Join us as we take a trip back in time to discover how America as we know it came to be. And that's what American Destiny 400 Years is all about. Brother Mike, thank you so much for being with us.
2: Well, to start with, Pastor Larry, thank you so much for having me on the program. It's always been a great honor and a great joy to be with you here.
1: Well, Brother Mike, I understand you spent about 1 year putting this story together. We know you decided to include the story of Columbus and the story of Jamestown, Virginia. That's more than 400 years ago, and it's all packed into this DVD. What prompted you to include those two stories, and what is this DVD all about?
2: Well, a very good question. Even though this film is about the 400th anniversary of America's beginning, we included the story of Columbus and Jamestown because they paved the way for the Pilgrims. Of course, they came here in the year 1620. And it paved the way for them to enter the scene. And we will show God had a mighty hand in all of that story. We wanted the listeners to know we consider this film family friendly for all ages. This is a history of America. And for the most part, most of you have not heard this. It shows parallels with Israel's ancient history in every story. Even many historical events that took place in early America that happened on same calendar dates that took place in Israel's. I would be amiss if I didn't give great credit to our producer, Curtis Green. We spent a lot of time, money, and effort this last 12 months to present to America for the very first time a comprehensive, high-definition DVD showing how our great nation came about. It clearly shows the sacrifices of all our forefathers made and demonstrates how, without God's interference in the affairs of man, none of this would have happened. This is a very upbeat, patriotic story, something friends and family will be thrilled to watch.
1: I know you do a lot of work in Bible typology, and you see lots of parallels. And actually, in this, we'll learn how the geography of America is a type and shadow of the tabernacle, how William Bradford was a type of Joshua, and Reverend Dr. Martin Luther King Jr. was a type of Moses. But Brother Mike, most of us have heard the very basic story of Columbus, but you say much of what we learned in school is not very accurate. Take a moment, if you will, and share some of the highlights of that story.
2: Since a lot of what we show you concerning Columbus's history are things you've never heard, we did a lot of research on the subject, and we present six different historians who spent many years verifying the facts that are in this DVD. They all concluded Columbus was Jewish. The story we present about Columbus is not hype or fake news. To start with, Columbus, a Jew living in Spain, had to live under the radar because the time the story takes place, all the Jews living in Spain were under persecution. In fact, The day before Columbus and his three ships departed Spain, which was August 2nd, 1492, all the Jews were faced with convert to Catholicism or lose everything you own, your money and land and possibly your life. We've all heard King Ferdinand and Queen Isabella put up the money for this adventure, but actually none of this is true. We give the names of two men that gave Columbus 17,000 ducats as an interest-free loan to build the three ships. In our DVD, you will see this is the most truthful and detailed story ever written about the Columbus story. This may come as a complete surprise, but Columbus's real name in Spain is Cristobal Colon. In this film, you will actually see his triangular signature, again showing proof he is a Jew. As the three ships set sail across the Atlantic, you will see this is no three-hour tour. It will eventually be a 70-day trip. 3 days before land will be eventually sighted, two of the Pinson brothers meet with Columbus on the open sea. They inform Columbus the sailors are at the end of their rope and might mutiny. This meeting took place on the 18th of Tishri on the Hebrew calendar. It was agreed to with Columbus if land isn't sighted within 3 days, they would turn back to Europe. By the way, it was almost near the end of the 3 days that land was actually sighted. So land was sighted on the 70th day. Number 70 in the Bible represents restoration. On the 71st day, the next morning, Columbus stepped ashore, knelt in the sand, and prayed. After praying, he christened the island as San Salvador, meaning Holy Savior. Did you know Columbus lands in the New World during the Feast of Tabernacles? The details of

0: delay was deliberate so that it would be on that day. But Brother Mike, about 150 years after Columbus sails to the New World, England sends three ships to Jamestown, Virginia. You say in the film, the date they land on the shore of Virginia has a parallel to Israel's history. You also state that there's a real love story here, and it too has a connection with Israel. Tell us all about that.
1: Well, the Jamestown story begins with King James authorizing the Virginia Company to sail to America to establish a fort on the East Coast. This endeavor was purely a business adventure. It wasn't seeking religious freedom like the Pilgrims 13 years later. As the ships arrived at the mouth of the Chesapeake Bay, at what is called today Cape Henry, they stepped ashore on the sand, and under the authority of the king, they planted a cross in the sand and declared this land for Jesus Christ. They had no idea this land was 3,000 miles wide, but God did. So what day did they land on the shore? Well, they landed on the 14th of May, 1607, the same calendar day Israel became a country, May 14th, 1948. We mentioned in our DVD there's a real love story attached to this Jamestown story. It will deal later with a beautiful Native American Indian girl. You know her as Pocahontas. How many Native Americans knew Pocahontas was America's first princess? You've got to ask, Brother Mike, how do you know Pocahontas was beautiful? Well, in our film, we provided an oil painting of her while living in England many years ago. That's how we know what she looked like. You're going to get the real scoop on the real Pocahontas in this film. So to all the Native Americans listening, there's a gold mine of information about America's first princess that you have never heard. You will learn something also about Captain John Smith in the story, but Pocahontas doesn't marry him. She marries John Rolfe. They fall madly in love, wish to get married, and they want to do the right thing. The city fathers tell John Rolfe if they wish to get married, Pocahontas will have to get baptized, become a Christian, and take on a Christian name. And by the way, she agrees to do that. What Christian name does she take on? Well, actually, it's Rebecca. In Israel's ancient history, Isaac marries Rebecca. It's actually the Jews' first Jewish wedding since Abraham and Sarah were not born Jews. So America's first cross-cultural marriage, the first princess, is Pocahontas, or Rebecca, just like Israel's. Later, Pocahontas goes to England with John Rolfe. She is such a hit over there, she has an audience with the Queen of England and becomes very famous. Just another parallel with Israel's past.
0: Wow, that's absolutely amazing. And I think it's very encouraging to listeners, especially today when America's godly history and wonderful founding is just being trashed left and right. So this is a great service. Well, Brother Mike, this may be a little out of chronological order in your DVD, but because of our limited time, you made the claim that there's a parallel to Moses in the Bible and Reverend Dr. Martin Luther King Jr. Now, this I've got to hear, Brother Mike, so take a moment and unpack that for us.
1: To begin this story, we have to go back to 3,500 years ago to the story of Moses. We all know his Hebrew mother placed him in an ark or basket with the intent maybe someone in Pharaoh's court will have compassion and take him in. It was during this time all the male Jewish babies were aborted or thrown into the Nile River after birth because the Pharaoh felt the Jews would outnumber them. And with no Jewish males, the Hebrew population would die off. We know the Pharaoh's daughter found baby Moses in a floating basket and took him in as her own child. The Holy Spirit was so involved in this story, the Pharaoh's daughter hired Moses' real mother to nurse him as a baby growing up in the palace. But where did Moses grow up? And where was the palace located? It was in Memphis. Memphis, Egypt. There's a river there, the Nile, the longest river in the world, 4,162 miles long. So let's fast forward with Moses, where he will lead the Israelites out of Egypt to the Promised Land. We all know it will take a journey of 40 years to get to the Promised Land. Because of Moses smiting a rock twice instead of speaking to it to get water in the wilderness, God told Moses he would not be permitted to enter the Promised Land. However, God permitted Moses to go to a mountaintop and look into the Promised Land. By the way, Moses had

0: the right-hand man. His name was Aaron, and if you ever wanted to have an audience with Moses, you had to go through his right-hand man. Now, what on earth could that have with a connection with the Reverend Dr. Martin Luther King Jr.? Well, if you go online and ask what age Dr. King died, you will see it says 39 years old. But if you add the 9 months in his mother's womb, it's 40 years old. And that's how God counts people's age. By the way, Dr. King had a right-hand man too, and his name was Reverend Ralph Abernathy, and you had to go through him to see Dr. King as well. We know Dr. King was assassinated on April 4th, 1968, but I want to go back the night before he died on April 3rd, which was the night before. It was his last sermon in a Baptist church. By the way, this was all taped, and it's a matter of public record. He was very emotional that night. You could see sweat coming off of his face. This is what he said. Dr. King said, "I've been to the mountaintop, and I've looked into the promised land, but I might not make it there with you." Where did Dr. King give his sermon, and where did he die? He died in Memphis, Tennessee. There's a river there, the Mississippi River, the longest river in America. So you see, there is a type of Moses in Dr. King's story. So there really is an American civil rights story that parallels Israel's civil rights movement. Great relief from persecution came about from both men. Just wanted you to know.
1: Well, Brother Mike, we only have about a minute and a half, but you did state in your film the first American flag actually wasn't designed by Betsy Ross, but very strong evidence points to a Jewish man by the name of Francis Hopkinson, who was largely responsible for that first design. Tell us a little bit about that, and if true, how did the story get buried and hidden for so long?
0: Well, most of us have been taught the American flag was designed by Betsy Ross. There's no doubt she sewed a lot of flags together. But did you know there are historians who attribute the design of the first flag to Francis Hopkinson? You might be interested to know he was a Jewish man. He was also a delegate to the Continental Congress from New Jersey and a signer of the Declaration of Independence. He also designed several designing seals for various departments within the U.S. government. He strongly felt he deserved payment for designing the flag, but was denied on the grounds that he was an employee of the government. There were others who helped in the design, especially later designs of the flag, but we feel very strongly Francis Hopkinson played a major part of designing the first flag. We encourage you to do your own research on Francis Hopkinson, and if you dig down deep enough, you'll find there's strong evidence. If it would be a very sad story if all this is true and the story got buried because of his faith.
1: Amen. Well, Brother Mike, thank you so much for such steady and putting everything together for us. It's great to be an American.
0: Amen. Thank you for having me.
2: Could the history of the United States reveal a pattern that points to our future? In American Destiny, 400 Years, author and researcher Michael Samuel Smith examines four centuries of American history and uncovers striking parallels between the story of America and the history of ancient Israel. 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This topic of American destiny is, of course, very timely. Our host, Dr. Larry Spargimino, comes now with some thoughts on America and its destiny.
3: Throughout its history, America's pioneers and leaders believed that America's destiny was inextricably related to America's faith in the God of the Bible. Going back to the Mayflower Compact of 1620, 41 signers brought their motivation into focus by stating, "Having undertaken for the glory of God and the advancement of the Christian faith and the honor of our king and country, a voyage to plant the first colony in the northern part of Virginia, close quotes. Now, the honor of our king and country naturally dropped out of sight in a century or so, but the glory of God and advancement of the Christian faith continued to hold first place in the hearts of many. James McHenry, one of the signers of the Constitution, declared, "The Holy Scriptures can alone secure to society order and peace, and to our courts of justice and constitutions of government, purity, stability, and usefulness." The American identity still continues. As we look at our history, the First and Second Great Awakenings, the establishment of schools of higher learning that were faithful to Scripture, were established and trained men for Christian ministry. There were other moves of God as well. In 1857, Jeremiah Lanphier, a New York City merchant, started a lunchtime prayer meeting on Fulton Street in downtown New York City. By March of 1858, some 6,000 were gathering on a regular basis throughout the city. Such prayer gatherings were sprouting up in several other cities as well. Some historians are also speaking of another great awakening among the Jesus freaks, often regarded by many as raunchy street urchins needing a bath. However, a California pastor by the name of Chuck Smith was challenged by his wife to stand on a California beach and tell the hippies about Jesus. So with open Bible, that is exactly what Smith did. Others joined the movement, Lonnie Frisbee, Keith Green, and later men like Greg Laurie, who was discipled by Smith, found great success in ministering to the hippies. There has always been opposition to the work of God, but America has seen the rise of Christian radio and TV ministries, prophetic ministries, apologetic ministries, and Christian research ministries that have sought to prepare Christians for the growth of spreading unbelief and apostasy among the mainline churches. These have also been raised up by the Lord. The founding of the modern state of Israel in 1948 was regarded by many Christians as the fulfillment of prophecy. Clark Clifford, in his memoir, Counsel to the President, wrote of an event he called Showdown in the Oval Office. One of the biggest decisions facing President Truman focused on official recognition by the United States of the newly formed Jewish state. Truman's advisors were almost unanimous against recognition. Since his youth, Truman attended church and felt that the Jewish people were entitled to live in their homeland. His former business partner, Eddie Jacobson, a Jew, pleaded with Truman to be sympathetic to the Jewish people. Truman knew Deuteronomy 1:8, quote, "Behold, I have set the land before you. Go in and possess the land which the Lord sware unto your fathers, Abraham, Isaac, and Jacob, to give unto them and their seed after them." Truman's decision was the right one despite the opposition. America had decided to stand with the Jewish people who, after centuries of dispersion and persecution, were now in their homeland. Unfortunately, things have drastically changed. Many in positions of leadership in America have decided that the fanatical, theocratic Iranian leadership is more trustworthy than the Israeli leadership. Now, how could this be? The Iranian leadership has slaughtered thousands of its own people and still publicly flogs women who refuse to wear the prescribed head covering. Is that a trustworthy government? How could an American leader say Iran needs ballistic missiles to protect itself from Israel? There are several photos online of Iranian missiles with the words "Death to Israel" emblazoned on the missile, written in Hebrew. Iran has been the largest supporter of state-sponsored terrorism around the world. It has armed Hezbollah with munitions that are used against the Jewish state. That is why Iran is pressuring America to pressure Israel to stop protecting itself from Hezbollah. People with any sense of decency would naturally come to the aid of a small nation that has been overrun by foreign armies for centuries. And people should find it despicable that anyone would want to join the attack on this nation and justify its destruction. Why are we joining the ranks of those who deny that the Holocaust happened? The Holocaust, says the Iranian leadership, was a fabrication, a lie, to gain the sympathy of the world. If we proceed down this road, we will unleash a new tidal wave of anti-Semitism. What is our government missing about all of this? Why have we not fulfilled our threats to Iran? Why are we allowing the whole world to see that Iran is now claiming to have defeated America. In the growing opinion of many, Iran has defeated America. We have lost the respect of the world. We have lost our reputation of military supremacy. Does MAGA mean make America great again, or does it mean make America go away? We need to pray for our leaders. Pray that they would wake up and have the wisdom of President Truman in 1948. Hopefully, America's destiny is not defeat and disgrace. That would be terrible.
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2: But that secret is for the few, not for everyone. For the few, those people who deep down in their heart love God. And like I've always said, sometimes the best people are the most messed up. And they're messed up because they got angry. When they were children, they got angry at dad who was weak, at mom who was fierce, at other kids who were cruel, and began to seem like life was unfair. The worst people seemed to get the best dates. The people who rose to the top, a lot of them were boring, mean. They didn't have understanding. It seemed unfair. And then what did that lead to? It led to blaming God. That's right. So we got angry at God. And then our anger at people, well, then it justified in our mind. It justified taking drugs and then doing bad things. Your parents, maybe they accused you of smoking marijuana or something, and you hadn't. And you got so mad that you thought, okay, if they're going to accuse me of it, then I might as well go ahead and do it anyway. That type of thing. Most of you were really angry. But here's the problem. The problem is getting lost in your thoughts. So being really angry will get you lost in your thoughts, won't it? And you're stewing over what they said and what you want to do to them and how you're going to get even and how unfair it is. See, you're thinking those kinds of thoughts. And whatever it is that gets you lost in your thoughts, then you become subject to that kind of, an example would be, like when you get really sick and you have a fever and you have all of these, what's the word for them? I can't think of the word. Not delusions, but delirium, that's it. And all these thoughts are going through your mind over and over and dreamlike. And you lose control over those thoughts. There you go. When you're really sick and you have delirium, you have a fever, you lose control over those thoughts. You close your eyes, but it doesn't make any difference. They're there. You just have to wait until you're better. And something similar happens when you get angry, when you get upset, when you want something too much. You start thinking and thinking and thinking, and you get lost in those thoughts. But the problem is that when you get lost in that thought, well, one problem is you get out of control. That's one thing. But the other problem is that you become subject to influences upon your thoughts.
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2: Now, we all know that in real life, when somebody is not subject to a good influence, they can fall for bad influence. They can become subject to a bad influence. The classic example is kids when they resent their parents and rebel against their parents, who are good authorities, they fall then under bad influence. So from a good influence, when they fall away from it, they fall to a bad, can easily fall to a bad influence. It's that simple. Well, it's the same thing with your thoughts. Our soul was meant to be ruled by God. And when your soul is close to God and looks to Him and delicately searches out the way as you go through life, you are subject to Him. But when you fall away from Him, either willfully or without even wanting to fall away from Him, see, if you don't know how to stay close to Him and you're not totally committed to Him, then you leave the door ajar so that you can do a little something naughty. You can hear a little naughty gossip or do something naughty. When you leave the door ajar, then before you know it, something gets to you, you become resentful, you become angry, you become emotional, you become excited, and falling into emotions is actually also falling away from the good authority. And so falling into the emotions, then you can become subject to wrong influences. It's that simple. So while I'm on that topic, let me tell you a little joke I just saw. It was in my book called An Introduction to Stress Management. Oh, you should get that book. It's so good. It's actually free at our website. You go to meditation, look for the, click on the free 4-part version, and it's there to download. Or you can get it on Amazon. But here's the story. It illustrates how we become subject to negative thoughts. A guy was driving far out in the countryside somewhere, and he got a flat tire. And he looked, and he didn't have a jack, you know, to jack up, a tire jack to jack up the car. So he thought, okay, I'll start walking, and I'll go to the nearest farmhouse and get one. So he walked about 10 minutes, and he thought, boy, I sure hope there's a farmhouse nearby. Then he walked another 10 minutes, and he was thinking and thinking, and he thought, boy, if there's a farmhouse, I sure hope they're home. What if they're not home? Then he said to himself, what if they don't have a jack? Then he kept walking, and he kept thinking all these negative thoughts, and then he thought, what if they have a jack? They won't lend it to me. He kept walking and thinking and thinking, and finally there was a farmhouse. He went up to the door. He knocked on the door. The farmer came to the door, and the guy said, you can take your lousy jack and go to hell. See, he talked himself into believing that they had a jack and they wouldn't give it to him. So these kinds of thoughts, they're not good, they're not healthy, and they don't lead anywhere except to doing and saying the wrong thing. So you have to stay out of your thoughts, and to stay out of your thoughts, you have to not, one good way is to not become emotional. And when you don't become emotional, then it doesn't lend itself to that kind of runaway thought process. And then you won't be subject to unwholesome influences that prey upon the mind. Let's put it that way. All right. So how did I begin today's discussion? I forgot how I began. Oh, conquering stress. So I was going to say that when you become emotional, when you get lost in that thought process, then you become subject to stress, vulnerable to stress, and little things that that shouldn't bother you, they stress you. So if you don't want to be subject to stress, you want to be master of your life instead of being subject. So you have to find a way to relate directly to your creator. He is the one who is positive, creative, benevolent, kind. He is the one who has solutions. He is the one that doesn't lie to you and doesn't fool you. Everything else, everyone else, you can't totally trust it or trust them. Maybe they're not bad, but they themselves are misguided. They themselves are subject to wrong influences.
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2: And then, of course, there's study. You can study, but it's kind of dead. There's no life in it. You want real life, just in the moment, answers that come out of nowhere and solve your problem. Moses had a problem. He was fleeing from Pharaoh's army. Pharaoh had a great big army. Well, Moses had a big problem. There was the river. How was he going to get across the river? God said, no problem. He said, raise up your staff. And when Moses raised up the staff, the waters parted and he went across. The whole people went across to safety. And God solved the problem out of nowhere. They were in a desert. There was no water, but then there was water, but it was bitter water. Remember that? God said, no problem. Just get that branch, throw it in there, and the water became sweet. See, God is the creator. So I will give you an example in the physical realm of how something can come out of seemingly nothing. Oh, it comes from another dimension. All right, a little bit of math and science. I know some of you are groaning. You don't like math. You don't like science. But some of you do. And some of you would like math and science if it was explained to you in such a way that you could understand it, that you could see it. So I love math and I love science. And so I hope you will permit me to talk a little bit about physics. I'm not a physicist. I'm just an amateur person who is interested in physics. Let's put it that way. And so please indulge me. And some of you are going to enjoy this. And it does tie in with the topic of a power that comes out of nowhere. And we're going to talk about that right now. Now, what you're going to hear is actually the audio version of a YouTube video, a little YouTube lecture that I made. And the title of that lecture is A Miracle or Amazing Science. A Miracle or Amazing Science. Here we go. So I will give you an example in the physical realm of how something can come out of seemingly nothing. Oh, it comes from another dimension. Take, for example, a wheel, a bicycle wheel. And you know how when your wheel is turning, when your wheels are turning on your bicycle or on your motorcycle, you know how it stabilizes you. You're very stable. If the bicycle is just there without moving, ooh, you can hardly stay balanced. It'll fall top, you'll want to topple over. But when you're going fast on your bicycle, it's very stable, isn't it? Same with your motorcycle, even more so. Or a little top. You spin the top and it stands up and it doesn't fall over. It's totally stable. Amazing. Well, how is it that it's stabilized? I'll let you in on a little secret. From the center, I'll tell you one more thing and then I'll let you in on a little secret. Let's say that you have a space station like you see in the space movies, a donut-shaped revolving space station. Great, big, gigantic donut revolving. And as it revolves, it creates a gravity. They say artificial gravity, but actually it's gravity. And the gravity causes the astronauts to move gently toward the astronauts can walk on the inner surface of it. As if they were on the Earth. They have that feeling of gravity pushing them down to that surface they walk on. But anyway, there is gravity. How does this happen? It's because it's revolving. All right. I saw a YouTube where they had recreated something like that in a laboratory. They had a big revolving thing. The astronaut was actually able to stand on the inside surface of the revolving thing. But the point I'm getting at is that gravity is coming from the center and pushes the astronauts out. Another example, your washing machine. When you put it on a spin cycle, it starts to spin faster and faster and faster and faster, and it becomes a centrifuge, and the clothes cling to the outside, just like that astronaut walking in the spaceship. And the energy pushes them out, and they cling. All right. So now, your bicycle wheels, same idea. They're spinning really fast. From the center of the bicycle wheel comes out, let's call it gravity. It pushes out along the spokes, radially outward in all directions in that two-dimensional plane. Well, if you look very carefully, a bicycle wheel is dedicated to a plane, isn't it? When it's spinning, when the wheel's really spinning really fast, it's dedicated to a plane. And you tilt it a little bit, it doesn't like it, but then it becomes dedicated to the new plane. And then you tilt it a little more, your motorcycle, it fights a little bit, but then it's dedicated to that plane. It's always dedicated to a plane. And likewise, the top or your gyroscope spinning around this way, it's also dedicated to a plane. But here's the interesting thing. It actually creates the plane. The lines of force radially outward from the coming out of the magical center of that bicycle wheel along the plane of the bicycle, it creates a plane, and then it's dedicated to that plane. And it's dedicated because of those lines of force. Gyroscopes are just magical. But so is any wheel. From the center of every wheel, of every revolving sphere, of every electron, every particle, every planet, you have this energy coming from the center radially outward. It comes it's like a creation. It's like the creation event in the very beginning. God sent out lines of force from the center. And they had curvature and precession in all directions. But when you have a spinning bicycle wheel, it's only on a two-dimensional plane.
3: 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I'm Jeremiah Trujillo. 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

0: So, you have heard, so I'll leave you with some little thing here. You've heard the expression, the truth shall set you free. Christ said you will know the truth, and the truth will set you free. If you take that literally, it will set you free. And if it can set you free, then there's some kind of power there, isn't there? It's not just words. And you've probably noticed yourself that the truth is liberating. How many of you have been in a meeting at the office, maybe? And now it's 11:45 and they're still talking, and then it's 11:50, they're talking 11:55, and now it's noon and everybody wants to go to lunch, but they're still talking. And finally, somebody raises their hand and says, "Hey, I'm hungry. Can we break and go to lunch?" And everybody is so glad that somebody told the truth. It's liberating. Well, the truth sets you free. So there's power. Somehow, there's some kind of power. Even in that little tiny situation that I just described, which is no big deal, there's even some kind of a liberating power there. You've heard of full disclosure. There's something about revealing the truth, about the shining a light on things, sunshine laws. There's something about shining a light on things, the bad things, wrong things, that disables them. They can no longer get away with what they were getting away with when they're observed. I think you got the idea that the truth, when spoken clearly, unmistakably, without thought of the consequences, without trying to make it more palatable, just the plain and simple truth, it's liberating. And the truth, see, when the truth comes out, it liberates, can liberate a whole society. So anyway, I just want you to see that there is a power in standing up. There's power in confronting, in truth, in light. See, it comes out of nowhere, but it's a real power. Just like the bicycle wheel that comes out of the center of the spinning wheel. Now, where does it come from? New power. That's why the universe is expanding. Ever expanding, because God is still creating, and you see it in every spinning wheel. More comes out and goes in. It says in the Bible, by faith we understand that the universe was formed at God's command, so that what is seen is made by that which is not seen. That's Hebrews chapter 11, verse 3. By faith we understand. By faith, we see. In other words, the person without faith, the person who doesn't trust their intuition, what their God-given intuition and common sense and conscience tells them, will not see these mysteries of the universe. And so the atheist science can't see what's before his very eyes, before his very spiritual eyes, before his intuition. So, once again, the beautiful verse from Hebrews says, by faith we understand that the universe was formed at God's command, so that what is seen is made by that which is not seen. So there is power, and it comes from God, that made everything. And at God's command, this power makes wonderful things happen. And this same source, in other words, God, who created the universe from nothing, he can give Moses power. He can give Samson power. He can give the apostles inspiration so that they have the power to heal people and the power to do miracles. And if you want a miracle, all you have to do is look at the center of a spinning wheel. Or if you want to see something that's amazing science but is like a miracle, look at the gyroscope and how it's able to be stable and stand upright. It's just amazing. Here's a beautiful quote from Albert Einstein. Albert Einstein was a true intuitionist. He saw, and he had faith that what he saw was true. Even when everybody doubted him, even when the whole world doubted him, he never wavered. Here's what he said. There are only two ways to live your life. One is as though nothing is a miracle. The other is as though everything is a miracle. So when we look at the spinning wheel, the gyroscope, is it a miracle or is it amazing science? If it's amazing science, it's like a miracle. And if it's a miracle, it's amazing science at the hand of God.
1: 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You're listening to Shedding Shackles with your host, Roland Trujillo. Roland wants you to know that Shedding Shackles is easy to find at your favorite podcast place. Just look for Shedding Shackles. Roland says that since his program is only on the radio once or twice a week, you really should check out the podcast so you can listen again. Thanks and blessings.
2: You're listening to Shedding Shackles. Have you heard about Roland's new sitting quietly exercise? You all know biofeedback for calming down and de-stressing. Well, that is what Roland's sitting quietly exercise is. But Roland says that it is also very spiritual, and the spirituality is in its simplicity. Why not check it out? Just go to sheddingshackles.com and look for sitting quietly. Do you have a friend or someone in your family who is stressed out and who you think might benefit from a little stress management exercise? Why not have them check out Sitting Quietly? It's totally free. What are you waiting for? Why not start managing stress today?
0: So basically, this radio program is what I do. So listen to this program. It's good because it's fresh. It's alive. It's a breath of fresh air, like we say on the program. And my sitting quietly exercise is totally free. And there's no religious talk or church stuff or anything like that. So look, you have friends who are stressed out in some way, and they could use it. They could use my little sitting quietly exercise. But if you come at them with religion, they'll say, hey, whoa, back off. So this little website is just perfect. I'm working on a new book. Oh, it's really good. It's about food. Yeah, food and eating. And you're just going to love it. And it's going to be ready very soon. I'm in the final process of editing it right now. Okay, so you go to sheddingshackles.com. And that's where you can find the little sitting quietly exercise or the little meditation. Or you can call the listener call-in line, 510-455-8851. And you can leave me a comment or a question. Love to get comments and questions. I might play it on the air. I'll put your voice right on the air. And you can press on a number and listen to the little meditation, a little 8-minute meditation. So I have those resources for you. And of course, they're totally free. And podcasts are free, so it's all good stuff. Until next time, Lord willing, and the creek don't rise, I'll see you then. Bye-bye.
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13: The question in the battle that a lot of us have is, what's the cause behind temptation? Where's it coming from? Do you believe that Jesus is God? Then he couldn't be tempted, could he? Does the Bible say that Jesus was tempted? Yes. But can Jesus be tempted to do evil? Apparently not, for God cannot be tempted to do evil. It's impossible. You say, well, I don't understand that. Well, we're going to get to the matter of the impeccability of Christ before we're done. Impeccability means it was impossible for him to sin, even though he was tempted, and to try to understand what that all means to us today.

0: do things that we know are wrong? And why do we give in to temptation even when we know the consequences? And they always come, don't they? And if temptation is such a powerful force, what does it mean that Jesus Christ was tempted in every way we are, yet never, ever sinned? 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It's a wonderful way to continue studying God's Word with us online. That's davidhawking.org. All right, now let's join David in Genesis chapter 3, verses 1 through 6, for his message called The Temptation. And this is part of our ongoing series, In the Beginning, covering the early chapters of Genesis. David?
1: Now the serpent was more subtle than any beast of the field which the Lord God had made. And he said unto the woman, Yea, hath God said, Ye shall not eat of every tree of the garden? And the woman said unto the serpent, We may eat of the fruit of the trees of the garden, but of the fruit of the tree which is in the midst of the garden, God hath said, Ye shall not eat of it, neither shall ye touch it, lest ye die. And the serpent said unto the woman, Ye shall not surely die. For God doth know that in the day ye eat thereof, then your eyes shall be opened, and ye shall be as gods, knowing good and evil. And when the woman saw that the tree was good for food, and that it was pleasant to the eyes, and a tree to be desired to make one wise, she took of the fruit thereof, and did eat, and gave also unto her husband with her, and he did eat. Carl Menninger, outstanding psychologist, psychiatrist from the University of Michigan, wrote one of the most controversial books ever to be written in the secular psychological field a few years ago when he wrote a book entitled, Whatever Became of Sin. He had the audacity to state in this very fine and academic work that the real problem in life is that we sin. Imagine that. His book was excellent, but it was a shock to the psychological world. He said that people were refusing to take responsibility. They wanted to blame everybody and everything, just like they did in the garden. And he suggested that we return to Genesis 3 to find out what's really wrong with all of us and to discover the solutions that God brings in his word. Whatever became of sin? Well, sin is still sin, and we still wrestle with it. We still have problems with it. And we still are faced with temptation every single day. Now, I want to deal with the subject in several points, and we're going to start with the cause behind temptation. Let's look at verse 1 again. It says, Now the serpent was more subtle than any beast of the field which the Lord God had made. What is the cause behind the temptation? Theologians have wrestled with this for years. What really led to man's downfall? By the way, concerning the fall, nowhere in the Bible does it say that man fell. The Bible does talk about the fall of man after he becomes a believer. Speaks about believers, righteous falling, and the Lord picking them up. It warns believers about the danger of falling, that we need to stand rather than fall. But interestingly, not once does the Bible ever speak of this event in Genesis 3 as the fall of man, though we present it that way. But the Bible does present it in some very strong terms that we'll be looking at. But the question in the battle that a lot of us have is, what's the cause behind temptation? And I want to give you just three simple statements to help you with that question. Number one, it was not God. There are some in the Reformed tradition or the strong Calvinistic tradition who believe that God is behind the whole problem of the temptation. Take your Bibles and turn to James chapter 1. Once again, our source of information is God's word, not the opinions of men. And we're here to state that the cause behind the temptation was not God. In James 1, verse 13, now it's true God created all things. It's true that God knew that man would fail the first moral test that he gave him. But God is not the cause of temptation. Sometimes we think so. Well, you know, the Lord, let that happen. And if it wasn't, his will, and people try to justify and defend. No, God is not the cause of temptation. In James 1, 13, it says, let no man say, when he is tempted, I am tempted of God. For God cannot be tempted with evil, and neither tempteth he any man. Do you believe that Jesus is God? Amen? Then he couldn't be tempted, could he? Does the Bible say that Jesus was tempted? Yes. But can Jesus be tempted to do evil? Apparently not, for God cannot be tempted to do evil. It's impossible. Depending on time, we're going to get to the matter of the impeccability of Christ before we're done. But it was not God. It's impossible. He said, let no man say I'm tempted of God. God cannot be tempted with evil. And look at this. Neither tempteth he any man. Well, now, wait a minute. Does God try the hearts of men? Yes. Does God test us? Yes. Did he test the children of Israel? Yes. 10 times in the wilderness. Isn't the word for, in the Greek language, for test the same as tempt? Yes, it is. Well, how do you know whether it's a test or whether it's a temptation to do evil? It depends on the context. For an example, in James 1, look at verse 12. Blessed is the man that endureth temptation. It's the same word, trial, testing. For when he is tried or tempted, he shall receive the crown of life. So there's value in being tempted or tried in this sense. But we are not talking about the solicitation to do evil. Many, many things come to us that are tests from God to develop us, to make us stronger spiritually, not weaker. But God never brings you a temptation that causes you to do evil. God never does that. God doesn't solicit you to sin, ever. And that's something we need to get straight. Look at verse 14. But every man is tempted when he is drawn away of his own lust, his own desire, and enticed. Then when lust hath conceived, it bringeth forth sin, and sin, when it is finished, bringeth forth death. By the way, verse 15 is picturing conception and birth of a baby. If you want to follow this through, sin is the fetus. When lust has conceived, it brings forth sin. It's in the womb. And sin, when it's finished, the language is of a baby coming out of the womb. What comes out of the womb is death. That's where it leads. Quite a vivid illustration, isn't it? In James 1:15. Now, it was not God. Hebrews 6:18 says it's impossible for God to lie. God can't sin in any sense of the word. Our Lord Jesus Christ was totally without sin. He was apart from sin, the Bible says. He knew no sin, the Bible says. The cause behind the temptation was not God. Number two, in answering the question about the cause behind the temptation in Genesis 3, is that it was not man either. Oh, how easily we want to say that. Maybe it'll help us to place the blame somewhere besides ourselves or the situation that we're facing. And many of us believe that the temptation is coming from man. That's what we believe. We have illustration after illustration of it. But the Bible doesn't teach that. This temptation did not come from man. Now, sometimes we think that's where it's coming from. That's where we want to put the blame. That sort of helps us to explain the situation, but actually it's causing us to run away from what the Bible teaches and not face it. Plus, the danger is that we will not be spiritually prepared for the temptation if we think it's coming from another person. The Bible says we don't wrestle against flesh and blood. It's almost amusing because that's what we usually do, isn't it? We usually fight one another. We get upset over one another. We think the whole problem is somebody I'm living with or have to deal with or whatever. They're the problem. If you only knew the person I live with, you'd know why I'm... No. The temptation does not come from God. The temptation also doesn't come from man. In Romans 5:12, it says, "Wherefore, as by one man sin entered into the world, and death by sin, and so death passed upon all men, for that

I mean, take a look at it. I mean, we're talking one beautiful attraction here, and there was no way I could turn her down. Why, even the way she presented that piece of fruit to me, Lord, you cannot believe how she did that. Why, her very words, Adam, darling. Don't leave me alone in this matter. I love you, Adam. I want to share life with you. All the things. You know, you could just make up an enormous, enormous argument to prove that the real problem came from Eve. But as we know, the Lord cleared that up real quick, didn't he? No, it wasn't Eve. No, you see, the temptation does not come from man, and it does not come from God. Then where does it come from? Back to Genesis chapter 3. The first subject of Genesis 3, verse 1, the first subject is what? The serpent. Where does temptation come from? It comes from the devil himself. The serpent was more subtle than any beast of the field which the Lord God had made. But let's take a little trip to the Bible and see if we can prove that point, that the cause behind temptation is the devil. Now, sometimes people, I've seen these t-shirts where it says, the devil made me do it. No, the devil didn't make you do it, but a correct statement there would be, the devil tempted me. Oh, yes, he does entice you. But if you do it, you did it. He didn't make you do it. You did it. Every man's drawn away of his own lust. And enticed, that's the word for baited, and it's passive. It means it's done to you. No, we don't do the enticing and the baiting. The devil does. The devil has a lot of traps out there, a lot of tactics to make us fall into sin, to make us go for what he's presenting to us. And they're tactics that we don't usually analyze carefully. But when we look at the devil, we have verses like this. John 8, 44, Jesus said, ye are of your father the devil, and the lust of your father ye will do. Watch this. He was a murderer from the beginning, and abode not in the truth, because there is no truth in him. When he speaketh a lie, he speaketh of his own. And he did lie, by the way, in Genesis 3. For he is a liar and the what? Father of it. He is the origin. He is the source of all lying. Turn to 2 Corinthians and look at chapter 11 and look at verse 3. Here the Bible leaves no doubt as to who was doing the temptation back in the Garden of Eden in Genesis 3. It comments on it. But I fear, lest by any means as the serpent beguiled Eve, there it is, through his subtlety. Some translations read craftiness. He's tricky. He sneaks up on you. As the serpent beguiled Eve through his subtlety, so your minds should be corrupted from the simplicity that is in Christ. Imagine that one of the devil's tactics is to cause believers to make it more complex and complicated than it really is. Kind of reminds me sometimes of people coming up and saying, have you heard about so-and-so's new theory on how you really get victory? And and they've got a whole new thing. Then they have a seminar. Then there's a book. And, you know, and they're making money off of it, and it's a brand new thing. And I sometimes think to myself, boy, the people in the Middle Ages absolutely could not walk with God. They didn't have this seminar. They didn't have this book. And most of them never even had their own Bible. You know, it's amazing what we think, how we conclude. According to the Bible, the devil, 2 Corinthians 4:4, is the god of this world. And he is the one who beguiled Eve. That tells me that the devil has ways to deceive you and I through crafty and tricky methodology. Ephesians chapter 2. I think the Bible is most clear on the matter that the devil is the one who is the cause behind all temptation. In Ephesians chapter 2, verse 2. Speaking about our life before we came to Christ, we were dead in trespasses and sins. Verse 2, wherein in time past ye walked according to the course of this world or this age, the way unbelieving people think, according to the prince of the power of the air, the spirit that now worketh in the children of disobedience. Now, I want you to look at that verse very carefully. First of all, the word prince and the word spirit are in apposition to one another in the Greek text. That means that whoever it's talking about is both prince

0: and spirit. Now, as a prince, he's the prince of the power of the air, the authority. He's the authority behind the air. Now, that sounds strange. You know, when Christians tried to go on radio many years ago, when radio was brand new in America, there were preachers all over America saying that we had entered Satan's domain because he's the prince of the power of the air. You can understand why they thought that way. But the word air here is a very interesting word. It's talking about our English word that we know so well in Southern California, smog. That suffocating smoke that is air that makes it hard to breathe and hard to see. And it's a metaphor for the evil atmosphere of this world. Now, the Bible calls the devil the prince of the power, that's the Greek word exousia, authority of the misty, smoggy, evil atmosphere of the world. Who is behind the agenda that leads to gay rights, abortion, etc.? Understand who's really behind it. It's not anybody in anybody's cabinet or anybody in anybody's boardroom or sitting in an office somewhere. The one who is behind it is the devil himself. That's who's behind it. He is running the smoggy atmosphere of evil in this world. That's his sphere of authority. And then the parallel statement, he is the spirit, for he is a spirit, an evil one. He's the spirit that now works, continues to work in the children of disobedience. And here again, we know what he's talking about, because in the Greek text, the definite article, the, is in front of the word disobedience. Now let's read it literally. He is literally working in the children of the disobedience, the particular one. He's talking about the disobedience of Adam. We read in 1 Timothy 2 very clearly that Adam was not deceived. He deliberately disobeyed. It is Adam who is called the disobedient one. Eve was deceived. Adam was not deceived. He deliberately disobeyed. And according to the Bible, the devil is a spirit who works in all the children, all the progeny, all the ancestors of the one act of disobedience. What he is talking about is Adam's sin has resulted in a whole generation of people that are experiencing, whether they know it or not, the enemy of our souls, the devil himself, working in them every single day to accomplish his purposes. You say, well, how does he do that? Well, he does it through a host of demons. He has a whole kingdom of them. He has many of them. And he is working every single day, whether they know it or not, among the children of the disobedience. In other words, all unbelievers. Pretty powerful, isn't it?
1: Well, that's Bible teacher David Hawking, and this is Hope for Today. David's coming back in just a moment to conclude our time in God's Word for today. But first, Matt's here. And Matt, we have some wonderful resources to tell folks about. Let's get into it.
2: You ever wonder just how our world got into the mess it's in? What's at the core of today's sad state?
1: You know, Matt, I wonder that at times.
2: And right.
1: With all the pressures on believers today, I'm also asking, what can we do? What can we do to encourage our listening family in today's world?
2: Well, you'll find the answers and encouragement in our current radio series covering the beginning of Scripture, creation, and God's history with mankind, Genesis chapter 1 through 9.
1: And we're offering you a personal copy of each message in the series, all 24 messages together, for the special price, Matt, of just
2: $25.
1: Yeah, right now.
2: Jim, folks are telling us that they are learning so much here and finding insight and understanding.
1: Yeah, folks, thank you for your letters and your comments. We appreciate that.
2: In the series, my dad leads us through the days of creation.
1: I love this faith-fortifying section. And your dad exposes the lies and the illogic of evolution.
2: Right. It's an excellent foundation for studying creationism. I mean, how the evidence we see today supports creationism and not evolutionary theory.
1: Yes, then we also study the temptation, the fall of mankind in the Garden of Eden. And there's powerful insight here, Matt, as you know, into the strategies of the devil and God's righteous judgment, his love, his redemption, and the hope for our lives today.
2: And then the first civilization. I mean, wow, a culture that looked much like ours today.
1: Oh,
2: right?
1: Yeah.
2: Yeah, the global deluge, the flood, and God's covenant with Noah.
1: So much here for you. So stay tuned as the series continues and get your own copy of the messages to hear again and to share.
2: The In the Beginning radio series on MP3 download or CD, just $25 from Hope for Today.
1: Well, Matt, we also want to mention a couple of powerful booklets from your dad. The first is, Does the Bible Teach the Rapture? This is a clear and encouraging look at what the Bible says about future events. And the second booklet, they're together in a pack. The second booklet is titled, The Security of the Believer. The Security of the Believer is a practical study of the assurance that we have in Jesus Christ, how we can know if we're saved. And again, we're putting both booklets in a pack for the month of July, and it's available just $10 is the cost. To request this resource or any of the resources we talk about on Hope for Today, call us at 800-75-BIBLE. That's in the U.S., 888-75-BIBLE in Canada. 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
3: My friends, we have now come to one of the most important teachings of the entire Bible, and that is what happened to Adam and Eve in the Garden of Eden. It has affected the entire human race, and even the book of Romans tells us that truth in chapter 5. Well, here's what we read, chapter 3. The serpent was more subtle than any beast of the field. In Revelation, we learn that the serpent is Satan, the devil. And apparently, he was not crawling in the dust as the snakes do. That was a judgment of God that came later. The serpent apparently was attractive. And he comes to the woman, and he says, "Hath God said, you shall not eat of every tree of the garden?" He begins by questioning the word of God. That's where it all starts. And the woman said, "Well, we can eat of the fruit of the trees of the garden, but of the fruit of the tree that's in the midst of the garden, God has said, you shall not eat of it, neither shall you touch it, lest you die." Well, God didn't say don't touch it. That probably was easily figured out by Eve. But it was the serpent, according to verse 4 of chapter 3, that said unto the woman, "You shall not surely die." A bold-faced lie. He said, "For God knows that in the day you eat thereof, your eyes will be open. You'll be as God, knowing good and evil." Well, the temptation started. And Eve looked at it, and she saw in verse 6, the tree was good for food and pleasant to the eye, and a tree to be desired to make one wise. She took of the fruit, did eat it, and gave also unto her husband with her, and he did eat. This is one of the most important chapters in the entire Bible. We call it the fall of Adam and Eve, and how it affected the entire human race. Don't miss a single message.
1: Well, thank you, David. And coming up next time, you know, if Satan can't destroy God's creation, his next move is simple. Get people to doubt what God has clearly said. We'll continue our study in Genesis chapter 3 with the next part of David's message, the temptation, right here on Hope for Today.
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6: Caleb Snell was depressed, jobless, and felt worthless. He was thinking about suicide, but driving home, he had this strong feeling that God was telling him to stand on a certain street with a sign that read, "You are loved." He thought, "Really?" But Caleb was obedient. He made that sign and stood on that corner every day. After a week, God changed his heart, and he no longer felt depressed. People would drive by and honk their approval. One day, a lady got out of her car and said her son had committed suicide. She decided if God didn't send her a message that he cared, she too was going to end her life. Then she saw Caleb with his sign. Caleb's obedience to the Lord's calling had saved her life, as well as his own.
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Now we continue reading the words of Jesus Christ, John 6:48. I am the bread of life. Your fathers ate the manna in the wilderness, and they died. This is the bread which comes down out of heaven, so that one may eat of it and not die. I am the living bread that came down out of heaven. If anyone eats of this bread, he will live forever. And the bread also, which I will give for the life of the world, is my flesh. Then the Jews began to argue with one another, saying, How can this man give us his flesh to eat? So Jesus said to them, Truly, truly, I say to you, unless you eat the flesh of the Son of Man and drink his blood, you have no life in yourselves. He who eats my flesh and drinks my blood has eternal life, and I will raise him up on the last day. For my flesh is true food, and my blood is true drink. He who eats my flesh and drinks my blood abides in me, and I in him. As the living Father sent me, and I live because of the Father, so he who eats me, he also will live because of me. This is the bread which came down out of heaven, not as the fathers ate and died. He who eats this bread will live forever. These things he said in the synagogue as he taught in Capernaum. Therefore many of his disciples, when they heard this, said, This is a difficult statement. Who can listen to it? But Jesus, conscious that his disciples grumbled at this, said to them, Does this cause you to stumble? What then if you see the Son of Man ascending to where he was before? It is the Spirit who gives life. The flesh profits nothing. The words that I have spoken to you are spirit and are life.

0: John 6:64. But there are some of you who do not believe. For Jesus knew from the beginning who they were who did not believe, and who it was that would betray him. And he was saying, "For this reason I have said to you, that no one can come to me unless it has been granted him from the Father." As a result of this, many of his disciples withdrew and were not walking with him anymore. So Jesus said to the 12, "You do not want to go away also, do you?" Simon Peter answered him, "Lord, to whom shall we go? You have words of eternal life. We have believed and have come to know that you are the Holy One of God." Jesus answered them, "Did I myself not choose you, the 12, and yet one of you is a devil?" Now he meant Judas, the son of Simon Iscariot, for he, one of the 12, was going to betray him. This sad story continues, as the Lord wills it, next time. This is Nicholas Hope, and as usual, today I've been reading from the New American Standard Bible Update. Tune in again for more from The Word.
1: 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I'm Dr. James Dobson, and thank you for joining us for this program.
2: As Christians, we know that the goodness of God is all around us. He meets us on the mountaintop. He guides us through the valley. The Lord performs miracle after miracle and shows up in our lives at just the right moment. But as time goes on, our faith can sometimes become stagnant, and we can grow a little bit complacent, just going through the motions. Well, on today's edition of Dr. James Dobson's Family Talk, our guest to the program is Jen Lilly. And Jen is a very, very gifted author. She's an actress. She's an artist. She's I call her an advocate, too, because she's a parent and the mother of four. And she has written a brand new resource to encourage readers to leave behind complacency and to pursue bold, courageous faith in Christ instead. Before we dive in a little bit, let me introduce Jen Lilly to you as our Family Talk listening audience. Award-winning actress, as I mentioned, singer and producer, as well as philanthropist. You have seen her in various movies on the Hallmark Channel, Great American Family Channel. She will portray Gloria Stewart in the upcoming biopic called Jimmy, and we all know who that's about. That's set for release later this year. But most of all, Jen Lilly has a deep passion for the Lord and His Word and growing deeper with Him every day. She just released a devotional not too long ago called Wake Up Your Faith, 365 Daily Encounters with Jesus, and that will be the topic of a lot of our conversation for today. Jen Lilly, welcome to Dr. James Dobson's Family Talk. We're so grateful to have you on the program, and especially I know Dr. Dobson would have loved to just give you a hug and say, Jen, I'm so proud of you for the work that you're doing. So welcome to our broadcast today.
3: Thank you so much for having me on. It's just very humbling to be on the show. Of course, I grew up listening to Dr. Dobson, and I'm just so honored to be here.
2: Yeah, that's really moving for you. I mean, he had that impact on people. And I know that when we were younger, I was in college when my mom and dad introduced me to Dr. Dobson. My mom was a public school teacher, and she taught at a local elementary school where they brought in his film series. And she said, "You really ought to come by and see it." And I remember driving by the school as a weeknight. They were showing it in the school library, and I couldn't get in because it was packed. I mean, there were people streaming out into the hallways. And it was just, I thought, who is this James Dobson guy? But the more I grew in my faith, the more I began to realize my parents are listening to him and reading his books, and they are basically doctors parenting me too. So from generation, as obviously I've got a few more laps around the sun than do you, the generation to generation to generation model is just, it's so huge, Jen. And to see where you have, where God's taken you, but to know that Dr. Dobson played a part in that, it's very gratifying.
3: It is.
2: For us.
3: Yeah,
2: yes.
3: Good.
2: Well, how did it happen for you, though, to become, first we'll talk about your faith, but then also your career, because it's not the easiest thing in the world to say, I'm going to be, and for you to be a singer and an actress and a producer and everything that you've done. Talk about your life growing up. What was it like, besides the fact that your parents made you listen to Dr. James Dobson on the radio? what was it like for you growing up in your home?
3: Listen, not just on the radio. I actually also had to listen to all of his adolescence tapes about the adult talk. Like, my parents subjected me to like 3 days of that with my mom. But I grew up in a great house. My parents are still married, and you know, that's never lost on me what a gift that is.
2: Yes.
3: They've celebrated over 40 years of marriage, and I'm just so grateful. So I had a typically healthy childhood, and I say that as a child advocate because I know that there are so many children who do not have healthy households. So
2: right.
3: I don't want to say typical, but if it was a healthy household, I had a typical healthy household, two parents, great neighborhood. I had a really an idyllic childhood for the most part, and I grew up Catholic till the age of 9. Not that Catholics are not Christian, but I remember specifically being a young child and being very analytical and just not believing in the Lord. I mean, I remember my parents prayed every night. You know, I went to Catholic school. Like, I knew all about Jesus and his 12 disciples and Moses, but I wasn't sure about it. And when I was 9, my parents visited an Episcopalian church for various reasons. They had a church shop. And it's so amazing to me because as a 9-year-old, and I hope this encourages anybody who teaches Sunday school, because, you know, our Sunday school teachers, they miss out on the service, but I want them to know that the impact that they have on kids is so profound. My entire life changed because of one Sunday school lesson.
2: Wow.
3: I visited an Episcopalian church, went back to the Sunday school class, and they taught on Elijah and the widow with the oil and the flour. Now, that's a really amazing story found in 1 Kings, but it's not the coolest story of Elijah. I mean, if we're familiar with Elijah, he also called down fire from heaven. He, you know, he prayed so vigilantly that the Lord sent a drought to where he lived. So anyway, I hear the story of Elijah and the widow, where they have just enough flour and just enough oil every day to survive this famine that Elijah has taken part in calling down. And I remember being 9 years old, sitting in that Sunday school class and being completely bewildered and befuddled because I was like, hang on a second. I know Jesus and his 12 disciples can do miracles. And I know there's a guy named Moses who, you know, had a staff and did some crazy miracles through the power of God. Who is this guy in 1 Kings? And so what happened was I ended up going home, pulling out my First Communion Bible, which is a New King James Version Bible, which is not an easy read, honestly, especially for a 9-year-old. And I remember reading the story of Elijah. And of course, as I get to like Elijah and the 300 prophets of Baal, and he does call down fire, and I'm like, what? What else is this book saying? So I ended up taking a yellow Crayola crayon, because I'm 9, and sneaking down into my parents' basement. And I, that summer from turning 9 to 10, I read the entire Bible cover to cover. I mean, I'm talking like I would read it like 8 hours a day. I have like distinct memories of one of my neighbors, Erin Tainer. She was like, do you want to ride bikes? And I said, I can. I'm in Leviticus, you know, like, I mean, so I really fell in love with the Lord the summer that I turned 10. So turning 9 to 10. And I was really on fire for the Lord ever since then. I garnered the nickname that people, you know, thought that they were hating me, but Jesus says, if you're persecuted for my name's sake, consider it an honor. And I really took that seriously.
2: Mm-hmm.
3: I was called Jen for Jesus, you know, but I like evangelized my entire fourth grade class, fifth grade class. I mean, I just was an evangelist from that get go.
2: Mm-hmm.
3: And then I mean, when I was in high school, I experienced a lot of church drama. To be clear, the church is actually the body of Christ. The body of Christ did not hurt me.
2: Mm-hmm.
3: A couple of individuals did, but the hurt was really deep.
2: Who attended that church, but not necessarily were part of the body of Christ.
3: Yeah, who attended a different church than the one I got saved in.
2: Mm-hmm.
3: But I just, after years of a lot of deep-seated torment, like my family left the church. I mean, it was the whole church split. Like it was that nasty church drama that like a lot of people have experienced.
2: Yep.
3: And at the same time, I want the listeners to know, and I want you to know that Jesus was not the one who hurt me.
2: Right.
3: I knew that throughout the entire church hurt experience. That's what I think makes church hurt so hard, and I write about it in my devotional, is that church hurt hurts the deepest because there's a knowing of you should know better. Mm-hmm. If you really love Jesus, how could you do this? Versus when the world hurts you, it's much easier to view them through a lens of heaven because you're like, you know what? They're lost. They don't know Jesus. They don't have the Holy Spirit. So I walked away from the church for a while and tried church again in college. I was like, all right, I'm distanced enough. And then my Bible study leader in college sexually assaulted me. And so I left the church again. But I could never outrun Jesus because my parents prayed. I did. Again, I loved the Bible. I loved Jesus so much. I led so many people to the Lord, but I just was like, I don't know where to go from here, Lord. And started dating my now husband and really dove back into the Word. My relationship with the Lord deepened, and then I found acting.
2: Jen Lilly is our guest today here on Dr. James Dobson's Family Talk, and we're getting into a conversation about why she's written this new devotional called Wake Up Your Faith, 365 Daily Encounters with Jesus, A Journey of Spiritual Renewal and Divine Purpose, which we've got linked up at drjamesdobson.org. The reason I find that so interesting is that you had this passion for faith first, and what fourth grader wants to read Leviticus or, you know, the whole Bible through, or Elijah, come on, that was you. But then to go through church hurt the way you described it, which was people at the church who were hurting other people, not the church itself hurting you. And then to go through the assault that you went through, but in the middle of all that, God leads you into something that is really unpredictable, highly artistic. Having grown up as a theater kid myself because of my dad's work and everything, I know that this is not so. Usually by the time of life where you're having the experience that you did, you're thinking, I want to be a school teacher. I want to be an accountant. I want to have something that's got some tangibility. And you're going into the great wide open. What was it about acting, drama, that type of thing that you felt God leading you to?
3: I don't fully know. It's kind of multifaceted. I remember I was stage fright growing up, so I didn't do theater.
2: Yeah.
3: I tried it, but it was stage fright and kind of just was like, this isn't for me. But I always loved storytelling and I love people so much. And I think that's what made church hurt hard was like, I couldn't understand. I couldn't understand the behavior. You know, I couldn't understand how we could follow the Bible and go to your brother if they've offended you, you know, then bring a friend, then, you know, like following all that and still just like stonewalling. Why is this not getting better? Why can we not get to the bottom of these problems? So I basically went to an open call audition for an independent film and I got on set and I realized that I wasn't afraid of the camera and I absolutely loved everybody that was involved. I felt that, you know, even the hair and makeup person and, you know, whoever was doing costumes, the director, the lighters, you know, the gaffers who do the lighting, the editors, everybody that was kind of on set was very intelligent, loved storytelling, was very hardworking. Films and television, it's really not easy. People think it's really glamorous, but it's a profession where you get rejected for a living. You have no consistency.
2: Right.
3: And you have to really be the top of your game in order to make it, no matter what field you're in, whether it's hair and makeup. I mean, you have to kind of be the best of the best. So it's just very intricate. And so these people were very smart and hardworking and they love storytelling. And I really realized that none of them were watching me. So I didn't have like performance anxiety about it. The camera just felt kind of like a friend. And so I started praying about it and I really felt the Holy Spirit. And when I say I hear the Holy Spirit, if anybody's listening and they don't know Holy Spirit yet, you know, God can speak in various ways. We see that through the Bible and your Bible, the Bible should always be the lens in which you view everything and verify everything. It should be our plumb line. God speaks many ways. He can speak through dreams. He can speak with an audible voice like he did to Samuel. However, when you say, or when I say that I'm hearing from the Holy Spirit, it's probably what people most commonly refer to, which is almost like this voice in your head, like when we have thoughts. So it's not like a booming voice, but it's outside of your normal thoughts.
2: Mm-hmm.
3: Now you can have this, I want to clarify really quick. You can have three different kinds of thoughts. You can have thoughts that are your own, that come from your own flesh and that are just your own thoughts. You need to take those captive and make them obedient to Christ is what the Bible says. You can have thoughts from the Holy Spirit, which can seem very counterintuitive. And First John says that you need to test the spirits because Amen. Satan himself comes as an angel of light. So sometimes things that can sound good are not actually God, which is why you need to know scripture, because you need to run it through a discerning test and figure out, is this actually the Holy Spirit? And then there's also the enemy, the adversary, Satan, the demonic. They can also plant thoughts. And again, you have to take those thoughts captive. So I believe when you have suicidal thoughts, you know, that's not a thought from the Lord. It's usually going to be a thought that's demonic. And you need to take it captive. You need to make it obedient to the Lord and understand that you were created on purpose and for a purpose for this exact moment in time. Mm. So when I say I hear the Holy Spirit, I mean, it's a thought that I had that was so outside of myself that then I can pray into, and that voice will continue talking to me, and it is not me talking.
2: Mm-hmm. Mm-hmm. I love that.
3: So the Holy Spirit told me that he was calling me into acting. So I started studying everything there was to know about film acting, because I knew I didn't want to do theater, because I love it. I love to watch it. It's terrifying to me. Sure. And so I studied film acting and called up my husband, who was then my boyfriend, and said, hey, you know, we've only been dating so long. We were friends for so many years. I really feel the Holy Spirit wants me to go into acting. So I think I'm going to move to LA after college, because we were from Virginia and West Virginia, okay. respectively. Mm-hmm. And I said, so, you know, if you don't want to move to LA, I totally understand that. Maybe we should break up now, because before we get in too deep, because when you date, like two Christians dating, you are mm-hmm. dating with the intention of possibly getting
2: Absolutely.
3: Married.
2: Absolutely. Absolutely.
3: You know, and so I was like, I would rather just break up now and try to see if we can regain our friendship and not make it so awkward. And my husband was like, well, if it was really the Lord, we're supposed to be together, then we'll do that. So mm-hmm. we moved to LA and
2: wow.
3: I worked really, really hard. I don't want to make it sound like it was easy.
2: Is he in the industry too?
3: No, he's sane.
2: He's the grounding in the family there, right?
3: Yeah. Oh, absolutely. I always describe my husband's like, you know, to drive a car, you have like the gas pedal and you have the brake. And that's mm-hmm. what makes a good couple, is to be balanced. But he's the emergency brake, and I'm like pedal to the metal at all times. So, you know, I'm not yes. easily bridled. The man is a saint. So, mm-hmm. yeah.
2: I love that. That's great. So you guys, mm-hmm. you took this huge leap of faith, not only for your career, but also for your family and your relationship as well. And that seems to be a kind of a recurring theme for you, Jen Lilly. I mean, I think what I realized while I was reading through your book, Wake Up Your Faith is not something that you set out to say, okay, now it's time for me to do a devotional. I mean, can you help us understand what the process was for doing this? Because you're doing these Hallmark and Great American Family movies, and you're really engaged in so many different causes, if you will. I mean, purposeful activities. And then yeah. all of a sudden, here comes a devotional. What was the impetus for that?
3: Before I tell you the impetus for that, I will say that while all of this was going on, kind of starting with the church hurt, I also suffered from a 15-year eating disorder.
2: Oh, my.
3: Yeah, I was bulimic for 15 years. I was trying on anorexia for maybe 2 years. That was not a good fit for me. And I just thought I would never get out of that prison. And the Lord set me free from that. And that's something we can for sure talk about. I'm really open to talking about it.
2: Yeah.
3: But when he set me free from that, and I wanted to be free from the get-go, I couldn't. I mean, addiction is a really interesting thing. Sin is a really interesting thing because it's fun for a season. And the Bible talks all about that. It's fun for a season, but it very quickly gets a grip on you. And when you're in a pattern of addiction, no matter what it is, you know, there's just as much addiction to pornography in the church as there is outside of the church, for example.
2: Mm-hmm. Sadly.
3: People feel like they can never get out of it, you know? And I started listening to a lot of John Bevere. I love John Bevere. And, you know, I was listening to him talk about how he has struggled with a pornography addiction early on in his marriage to Lisa. Mm-hmm. And he's yeah. very transparent about it. And he said, you know, people would tell me, just throw away your dirty magazines, throw away your tapes, John. And he was like, you don't understand. It's here. It's in my mind. Mm-hmm. I can play these things at any time. And when he said that, I thought the same way about bulimia. People be like, well, just stop throwing up. And it's like, it's not that easy, actually, because I have to eat to live. My body does not know how to digest food anymore. And there also, I have had many things in my life where I felt completely out of control. And then I chose a profession, or Holy Spirit led me into a profession mm-hmm. where I have zero control. People give actors so much more control than they think we have. we are at everybody else's mercy. This is a career where you're going to get rejected 99.9% of times, and you still have to like keep trying, try your best, do things with excellence unto the Lord, and keep going. But you got to know you're being rejected, and you're being rejected sometimes for personal reasons, but it does feel personal. I mean, a lot of times it's political reasons or, you know, whatever it is. So I was set free because I listened to John Bevere and I started thinking, man, if John feels like he couldn't get out of it, and he did, and the Lord renewed his mind, then maybe, just maybe, I could get out of it. And then I was sitting in this church service, and my pastor, he said, the best definition I could come up with for sin is trusting in anything more than you trust in God.
2: Ooh.
3: And that's actually Romans 14:23. The Bible actually says that. It's the last sentence of Romans 14:23. It says anything that is not based on trust or anything that is not preceded by trust is sin. So in more simple layman terms, again, the best definition of sin is trusting in anything more than you trust in God. And when I heard that, because I loved the Lord so much, but every time I would go to somebody and say, I have an eating disorder, my husband did not know. They would either reject me and walk away, have a terrible reaction, abandon me completely, say, how can you be a Christian? You know, the worst response. Or they would give me the excuse of grace. Jesus's blood covers that. Mm. Yes, Jesus's blood does cover that if I repent. But it actually says in the Bible, in Hebrews specifically, that if I keep on sinning, I actually nullify the sacrifice of Jesus. Mm. I continually crucify him. I put him on the cross daily. And what I was not realizing until Jake Sweetman at Cathedral Church LA said, the best definition of sin is trusting in anything more than you trust in God. All of a sudden, it was literally like I saw, like I daydream this prison cell that I had been sitting in for 15 years. I wanted to get out of it. Roger, I went up for every altar call, but I wanted the Lord to give me a quick fix because God does still heal. Mm-hmm. There are many, many testimonies of addicts being sobered immediately, and the desire for their drug or alcohol, whatever their addiction is, goes away forever. And when the Holy Spirit moves, I believe God can do that. God did not do that with me. And I think that's because in his kindness and in his parenting, he knew that this was something that I had to walk out. So here I am, I'm sitting in a church. The best definition of sin is trusting in anything more than you trust in God. I am zealous for the Lord. I have been zealous for the Lord since I was 9, which is what's so confusing about the 15-year eating disorder. I knew my worth, but I also felt like I needed control.
2: Yes.
3: I felt like I couldn't get out of it. There was no hope for me. And I realized in that moment, here's all the lies I'm believing. I'm believing that God can heal other people, but he won't heal me. So he won't heal my metabolism, and I've wrecked my metabolism, so there is no like going back body image wise. That's a lie. The Lord made our bodies so good. We have to put in the work to discipline our bodies to eat well, because I was definitely not eating well as a bulimic. That was like, I was a glutton. I was a glutton and a bulimic. That's what I was. I was trusting that like by being skinny, I could provide for myself. You know, stay skinny, be an actor, whatever. It's a control issue. I was not handing over control to the Lord. And my stomach and food was actually an idol because it was what I sought for comfort and control instead of casting my anxieties on the Lord, trusting that he could heal me.
2: This is a key point because there are parents who are listening to us right now who are concerned their kids might wander down this road, or maybe mom and dad are dealing with this. How long had you had... Were you and Jason married before you had that come to Jesus moment where you had to say, you know what, sweetheart, I have an eating disorder? Because he didn't know, and you were hiding it apparently so very, very well.
3: I will say my parents were great parents. They did their best. I have 4 kids. Parenting seems impossible. So I do not put any fault on my parents. They did the very best that they could. And how can you ever know? Hindsight is 20/20. But for parents that are listening, if you're concerned that your daughter and even boys suffer with eating disorders, part of what drove me into bulimia was my parents knew I was struggling with anorexia. So when I was trying to get better, I asked them for healthy food. I was like, I really want vegetables and grilled chicken because mentally I needed to know that the calories I were putting in was like healthy, high quality calories. It was like helped my mental struggle. The eating disorder was also brought on because I had all these issues. I had to be put on hormone therapy as a kid. I was packing on weight because of a medication. So I'm freaking out and just trying to control it. When I wanted to just have grilled chicken and vegetables, my parents took that as a red flag to she's suffering with an eating disorder again. And so they would not feed me healthy food. They were like, just get over it. You know, eat what we're eating. You eat with the family. So that's kind of how I got driven into bulimia, because they weren't making healthy foods at home to kind of help me deal with the anxiety I was dealing with.
2: Well, Jen Lilly has been our guest today here on Dr. James Dobson's Family Talk. We're just scratching the surface on her fascinating testimony and conversation about her new devotional book, Wake Up Your Faith, 365 Daily Encounters with Jesus, A Journey of Spiritual Renewal and Divine Purpose, which is up at drjamesdobson.org. Jen, can you come back again next time when we continue this conversation?
3: Oh, absolutely. Anytime.
2: Well, what an honest and encouraging conversation today here on Dr. James Dobson's Family Talk. My guest has been actress, author, and mother, Jen Lilly. Her testimony reminds us that the Lord doesn't waste a single season of our lives, even the painful ones, and he never looks away from us when we are struggling. Amen to that. If you'd like to learn more about Jen Lilly's new devotional, it's called Wake Up Your Faith, 365 Daily Encounters with Jesus. 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Be sure to join us again next time right here as I'll continue my conversation with Jen Lilly about 365 ways to wake up your faith. That's coming up right here on the next edition of Dr. James Dobson's Family Talk, the voice you trust for the family you love. 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
4: Hi, I'm Johnny Erickson Tata, and we would all agree that God is good. But sometimes it doesn't appear that way when you receive news of a bad medical diagnosis or bankruptcy, or that your spouse has left you with the children for someone else. It's hard to reconcile those things with Jeremiah chapter 32, where God says, "I will rejoice in doing my people good, with all my heart and with all my soul." But friend, we've got to remember that God's idea of good is to make you more like Jesus, with all his patience and endurance and forgiveness. God has not rescued us to make our lives happy or healthy or even free of trouble. He has rescued us to make us more like Christ. That is the really good part, and Jesus is worth it. Like the saying goes, God ruthlessly perfects those whom he royally elects. And when it comes to your life, God will do that with all his heart and soul.
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7: As we celebrate our nation's 250th anniversary, I'm highlighting the foundational pillars for business that our founding fathers established. The fourth pillar is enforceable contracts. Before the Constitution was written, individual states could undermine contracts that crossed state lines. The Constitution was written in part to unify a nation and provide that no state law could impair contracts. This allowed businesses to confidently engage in commerce and enforce contracts across state lines, allowing them to borrow money, form partnerships, and engage in trade. Numbers 30, verse 2 says, "When a man makes a vow to the Lord or takes an oath to obligate himself by a pledge, he must not break his word, but must do everything he said." We needed laws that allowed us to fulfill our contracts, not undermine them.
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13: With SRN News, I'm Rich Thomason in Washington. Some strong words for Iran at the NATO summit in Turkey.
14: President Donald Trump said the interim agreement with Iran is over, saying, "Frankly, I don't want to waste my time with them.
15: They're liars. They're cheats. They're sick people. They've hurt their people. They killed 54,000 people as of now that were protesting."
14: But Trump says he'll allow talks on the Iran war to continue. On the topic of NATO, Trump says he hasn't been happy with NATO.
15: "Because of what they did with Greenland. And I'm not happy with NATO because of the fact that they didn't want to help us with the number one state sponsor of terror, that's Iran."
14: Denmark reiterated Wednesday that it will defend its territory and would rely on NATO allies to honor their commitment to defend each other in the event of an attack. I'm Donna Warder.
13: The U.S. has struck military targets in Iran after the Iranians attacked several ships in the Strait of Hormuz yesterday. Iran retaliated for the U.S. strikes by targeting a couple of its neighbors, Kuwait and Bahrain. A Democratic U.S. Senate candidate in Maine sees his base of support drying up.
16: New York City Mayor Democrat Zohran Mamdani joining other prominent leaders in the party in calling for Graham Plattner to withdraw from the Senate race in light of the new allegations of sexual assault that Plattner denies. The New York City mayor responding to a reporter question at a news conference.
17: "The focus of today should be to respond to the gravity of what so many of us have read. And I think that the only appropriate response is for the campaign to come to an end."
16: Laura Winters reporting.
13: A new AP NORC poll highlights division among American Jews over Israel. Religiously observant Jews often see support for Israel as central to their identity, while those who are not religious are more critical of Israel's actions in Gaza. This is SRN News.
18: 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Well, guess which company was the only company to get 5 stars in every category? Yeah, Pure Talk. 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I'm not going to say I told you so, but I will encourage you one more time to dial #250, say micro, and switch to a 5-star American wireless company that won't let you down. Pure Talk.
9: With the Wall Street Business Report, I'm Bill Alexander. President Donald Trump sought to take credit for recent price cuts by Walmart, but a statement by the retailer made no mention of the administration's involvement in its decision. In a statement, Trump said, Walmart will be lowering prices by a lot at my administration's request to celebrate our great country's 250th birthday. Toyota Motor North America announced it will invest $3.6 billion to expand its San Antonio manufacturing campus, adding a second vehicle assembly line to bring Tacoma midsize pickup truck production back to the U.S. from Mexico. George E. Johnson Sr., a pioneer in black hair care whose multi-million dollar business was the first black-owned company to be listed on the American Stock Exchange, has died. He was 99 years old. Johnson and his late wife, Joan, started Johnson Products in 1954. It grew into a hair care empire with brands like Afro Sheen and Ultra Sheen. For the Wall Street Business Report, I'm Bill Alexander in Washington.

0: How many wise men came to Bethlehem to see the baby Jesus? Was it three or maybe more? Well, welcome to Through the Bible. In this study, Dr. J. Vernon McGee explores this question and other misconceptions about the biblical facts that we have been taught since childhood. As we continue our journey in Matthew, we've been amazed at how God can take seemingly unrelated prophecies and then bring them all together. Well, to help you go a little deeper yourself, Dr. McGee will mention his notes and outlines. Now, if you haven't already downloaded your copy of our free digital book, Briefing the Bible, that contains them all. You can do so right in our app or visit ttb.org or call us at 1-800-65-BIBLE if you'd like to have an abridged paperback copy sent by mail. Now, before we get started, we got just a couple of minutes to share some letters from our fellow Bible bus passengers. First, we hear from Patricia. She writes this: I am the assistant manager of a bagel shop in Michigan. This week, I had the radio on before we opened. I was listening to Vernon McGee while performing my opening duties, while the two other employees made bagels. My coworker asked, "Who are you listening to? He has a very strange voice." I told her, "Dr. McGee," and went to the front to get ready for customers. My coworker then opened the door, and the customers flooded in, literally. This is a super busy place in the morning. The line goes out onto the sidewalk, and all kinds of people are standing inside waiting for their bagels. Well, I didn't have time to turn off the radio, and the only sound booming through the shop was my beloved Vernon McGee's distinct teaching. Then I realized how quiet it was. You could hear a pin drop. No one said a word as they stood in line. I decided not to do anything, just let everyone hear the full teaching. Finally, my regional manager, who's from the Middle East, kindly and gently told me I can't have the Bible study going on instead of the approved company music. He laughed at my willingness to get the message out there, even if it was unconventional. He also asked about Dr. McGee and was touched by the teaching and wanted to know more. Well, bravo to you, Patricia, and to all of you sharing God's word with others. Now, here's a quick note. This is from Grace. She shares this: I listen to your program daily. My mom got saved at Dr. McGee's church when she was younger. She is now 89 and still listens to your programs every day. What a blessing it has been to my mom and me. Thank you so much for continuing to be a big part of our lives. Well, thank you, Grace, and thanks to your mom as well, too, for traveling with us all these years. I'm sure that you both have got a lot of stories to tell about what you've learned along the way. And by the way, what's God teaching you as we journey through His Word together? If you've been riding the Bible bus for a while, maybe you're seeing a book of the Bible in a brand new light this time through. And then, like Patricia, are you boldly sharing God's Word at work or right in your own community? We'd love to hear about it. You can drop us a note using the feedback tool in our app. You can email BibleBus@ttb.org or send a letter to Box 7100, Pasadena, California, 91109. In Canada, Box 25325, London, Ontario, N6C6B1. And you can also call and leave a voicemail message at 1-800-65-BIBLE. We truly love hearing how God's moving in your life. So whatever way you prefer to reach out to us, do it. Let's pray. Heavenly Father, thank you for the power and the clarity of your word. When confusion surrounds us, you speak truth. When questions arise, you reveal who you are and what you're doing in our lives. And as we open the scriptures, fill us with your spirit so that we can understand, believe, and live out your truth. In Jesus' name, amen. We're off to Matthew chapter 2 on Through the Bible with Dr. J. Vernon McGee.
1: We come today to chapter 2 in the Gospel of Matthew. If you have your Bible, you'll want to turn there with us. And as you do, I urge you to use our notes and outlines if you have them. If you do not, write in and ask for them. We have a set for you. Now, as we come to the second chapter of Matthew, we have here the visit of the wise men after the birth of the Lord Jesus, and then the flight into Egypt and the return to Nazareth. Now, all of this is that which took place historically, but back of this is a tremendous truth that's being presented here that you don't want to miss. Now, as we've said before, that each one of the Gospels was directed to meet the needs of a particular group of people, the Gospel of Matthew was written to the nation Israel. For religious people. Now you have here recorded the fulfillment of four prophecies. And that actually is the purpose, I think, of chapter 2 of Matthew. And you have here about 7 or 8 Old Testament scriptures that were fulfilled at the birth of Jesus. Now, let me just gather them up, and then we'll see how they were fulfilled at the time of Christ. And I'm sure that there were many sincere students of the Word in Christ's day that wondered how all of these things could be fulfilled. And it just looked rather difficult. And first, the Old Testament said that he was to be born in Bethlehem.

And that's in Jeremiah 31:15. And then to cap all of this off, we have in this chapter the fact that he went up to Nazareth. Well, that fulfilled prophecy. He's to be called a Nazarene. And that is in Isaiah 11:1. Now, the question is, how could all of these be fulfilled in a little baby that was born in that day? And Matthew shows how literally and accurately and easily all were fulfilled without any strain on prophecy or history or on anyone. It just came about as God said it would come about. Now, that ought to give us an indication of the fact that in our day, there are certain prophecies that relate to the second coming of Christ, and it's difficult for many of us to correlate these. We find it difficult to see how all can be fulfilled and in the way they can be fulfilled. Now, I'm of the opinion that when we come to that time, and we will one of these days, we're going to find out that it all took place in a very normal, natural way, and that it all looked like a jigsaw puzzle to us down here. And when we get into his presence and it's all fulfilled, it'll be just as natural as this. It'll be every little piece of the jigsaw puzzle fitted into place, and we are going to wonder why in the world didn't we see it at the time. Now let's look at this and see how it came to pass, and I'm confident that's the reason Matthew recorded these things concerning the birth of the Lord Jesus. I'm reading now Matthew 2, verse 1. Now when Jesus was born in Bethlehem of Judea in the days of Herod the king, behold, there came wise men from the east to Jerusalem. Now let's look at that for just a moment. This is the record of the coming of the wise men. And when they came, they wanted to know where he was born, and we'll see that in the next verse, the one who's king of the Jews. And it was in the days of Herod the king. One thing that Herod didn't want, that was competition. And there was one thing that he would not tolerate, and that was competition. So this really alerted him when these wise men came into Jerusalem. Let me come back up and take a look at this verse again, and will you notice it very carefully? Behold, there came three wise men from the east to Jerusalem. Is that what your Bible says? You say, no, you've inserted three. Well, isn't that what you have been taught, at least from Christmas cards? I think a great many people know more about the Christmas story from Christmas cards than they do from the Bible, and they've got so many things inaccurate from the Christmas cards. I had a class many years ago, and I was teaching Bible, and this class was a very talented class. I was teaching Matthew, and they came up with a Christmas card, and they had in it everything that I attempted to correct, and there are about five or six things. I'll attempt to correct several of them right here in this chapter. First of all, you will notice it was not three wise men. And I make this suggestion. I don't know how many there were, but I don't think, first of all, that three wise men would have disturbed Herod or have excited Jerusalem. I do believe that 300 would have. And these wise men who came from the east, evidently they came from all different sections. They'd been studying the stars, and they had seen a star, and they gathered together, and they came to Jerusalem. Now, I'm of the opinion it was nearer 300 than three. But don't say that I said 300, because I didn't. I don't know how many there were. I'm almost sure it wasn't three. Now, they came to Jerusalem saying, where is he that is born king of the Jews? They're looking for a king. And that's the thing that alerted Herod the king. And this is the thing they say, for we have seen his star in the east, and we've come to worship him. There's some folk that are going to get a little disturbed at what I'm going to say now, but it needs to be said. They said, we've seen his star in the east, in port.

0: country that's called the Eastern Star. Actually, there's an organization called the Eastern Star, and the all-worshipful master of that group was a member of my church in Nashville, and she got greatly upset when I told this, but it needs to be said. We've seen a star in the east. Was it an Eastern Star? No, if they had seen his star in the east and had been an Eastern Star, they'd have ended up in India, China. The star was in the west. They were in the east. You notice what it says? We have seen a star in the east. Or let me put it like this. We have seen in the east his star. That might be the better way to translate it. We've seen his star in the east. May give you the impression it was an eastern star, but we have seen in the east his star. The star was in the west. They followed it, and they came west, not east, you see. They didn't go that direction at all. That's one correction we'd like to make, because there's so much said of the Eastern Star. My question is, how in the world did they associate a star with a king, and how did they identify it with Israel? Well, all I know is that they had a prophecy in the east, in that section, a prophecy given by Balaam that's recorded back in the 24th chapter of the book of Numbers at verse 17, and it says this. And you remember old Balaam gave these prophecies concerning the nation Israel. Here's the prophecy I'm reading. I shall see him, but not now. I shall behold him, but not nigh. There shall come a star out of Jacob, and a scepter shall rise out of Israel, and shall smite the corners of Moab, and destroy all the children of Sheth. Now, you notice what the prophecy says, there shall come a star out of Jacob, that is the nation Israel, and a scepter shall rise out of Israel. The star and the scepter go together, you see. And that's the only place I know where they are put together back in prophecy in the Old Testament. And they, the wise men out of the east, had that. And these men came out of the mysterious east with this question. Now notice that it did disturb the city of Jerusalem and old King Herod. When Herod the king had heard these things, he was troubled, and all Jerusalem with him. Now I think that converged on the city of Jerusalem this great epidemic of wise men. Just think, a parade of three wise men would not be very impressive. Would you let 300 of them come traipsing into the city of Jerusalem and asking a question like this, and the whole city is going to be disturbed? Now, Herod wants to know about this, and he's a very superstitious man. He is Herod the Great, and I can't take time for this, but if you have a good Bible dictionary, you remember at the very beginning of this study, I recommended that you get a good Bible dictionary, and if you have one, why, turn to the Herod family. And if you want to read about a bunch of rascals, they were a bunch of rascals. You have in that family a real first century mafia. They are like the house of Medici, the house of Herod, were made up of rascals, but here's the biggest rascal of all. He had bought this position from the Roman government. He was an Idumean, by the way. He was not of Israel at all. And so he's anxious to know. And when he had gathered all the chief priests and scribes of the people together, he demanded of them where Christ should be born. He didn't ask them, he demanded. He said, I know that you have scriptures, and in that why you have a record of a Messiah that's coming, and I want to know where he's to be born. And they were able to tell him. Now that is one of the amazing things. Verse 5, and they said unto him, in Bethlehem of Judea, for thus it's written by the prophet, and thou, Bethlehem, in the land of Judah, art not the least among the princes of Judah, for out of thee shall come a governor that shall rule my people Israel. Now, when he asked the scribes this question, they didn't have to get their scripture down and turn pages and spend 5 minutes trying to find the passage. They knew where it was. Micah 5:2. They went right to it. In fact, the matter is, they didn't need to go to it. They had it in their mind. They could quote it. They knew all about the coming of the Messiah. The only problem is their knowledge was academic. It certainly was not vital. It was not meaningful to them. You would think that since they knew the Old Testament scriptures, and there's an example, a man who can know the history, they can know certain factual truths, but it carried no meaning for them. Well, you would have thought they would have got on the back of the camels and taken a trip out of Jerusalem to Bethlehem. Not very far down there. You'd think they would have said to the wise men, how about letting us ride down with you? We are looking for the Messiah too. I wonder today how many people really are looking for the coming of the Lord, who even talk about it and know a great deal about prophecy. Would you really like to see him right now? Suppose, friends, that he broke in right today where you are with what you're doing. Would he interrupt anything? Would you like to say to him, well, I wish you'd postpone your visit to some other time? Well, these men were not prepared for his coming, that's sure. Now, Herod's got his information. Then Herod, when he had privily called the wise men, inquired of them diligently what time the star appeared. Now, I'm going to make this statement now and try to prove it later, that the star had appeared sometime before they arrived. You see, they made the trip by camel, not by jet plane. And it's a long ways across that desert. I'm of the opinion that they did not arrive in Jerusalem until at least a year after the appearance of the star. You see, theirs wasn't just a little Christmas celebration. They had been hanging to that hope as they crossed that desert to come and see him, and they were bringing gifts to him. Now, will you notice, he inquired diligently, and keep that in mind. That'll be important when we get to that next time. Now, he sent them to Bethlehem and said, go and search diligently for the young child. When ye have found him, bring me word again that I may come and worship him also. And here's just about as subtle a thing as possibly could have been said by this old serpent here. And that's exactly what old Herod was. You see, if he had said, well, I tell you, if there's a king born around here, I'll do something about it. Suppose he had sent soldiers down there. He wouldn't have found where the child was born, I can assure you. He knew that he'd be hidden. And he knew the best way to do and the clever way was to let these wise men go down there and find him. And then he urged them to come back and tell him that he wanted to go down and worship him. And, of course, what he really wanted to do was to kill him. Now, verse 9, when they had heard the king, they departed, and lo, the star which they saw in the east went before them. Now the star appears again. They must have traveled a long time without seeing the star. Now it appears again, and that ought to answer all of this nonsense. Every Christmas season, a magazine or the magazine section of our newspaper comes out with an article about some astronomer of what really the wise men saw, and there was the confluence of certain stars at that particular time, and that was it. The very interesting thing is that Matthew makes it clear that this star is a rather unusual star. Or let me put it in very matter-of-fact language, this is a supernatural star, and you do not explain it by modern astronomy. Let's rule that out. This is miraculous, and it's presented on that kind of a basis. And don't attempt to find the explanation in all of this. Now, I think maybe all that's interesting. And apparently, from what many of the astronomers have said, there was quite a movement in the heavens at that time. You see, when he came, heaven and earth both responded to his coming into this world. And I think that actually did take place, but that's not what these wise men saw. Now, verse 10, when they saw the star, they rejoiced with exceeding great joy. Now, when they arrived, Jesus was not in a stable back of an inn when they were coming to the house. You see, the great movement of people in the city of Bethlehem had all now dissipated. They had all gone back to their homes. The enrollment was over. But you see, this little baby had been born, and they couldn't move him for a while. And I'm of the opinion that a trip of a little fella that age would have jeopardized his life. And so they had stayed there. And when they were coming to the house, and in the meantime they'd moved into a house, they saw the young child with Mary, his mother, and they fell down and worshipped him. And when they had opened their treasures, they presented unto him gold and frankincense and myrrh. Now, this is a remarkable passage of Scripture, and I want you to notice it. Most of the pictures I've seen show the wise men coming into the stable. Well, unless Joseph pointed that stable out to them, they never knew where it was. They didn't go there. They came to the house. And when they saw the young child with Mary, his mother, notice how accurately this stated, they fell down and worshiped who? They worshiped him. If there ever was a time when Mary should have been worshiped, this was it. But they didn't worship her. They were wise men. And they worshiped him. And when they had opened their treasures, they presented unto him gold and frankincense and myrrh. And I think one of the very interesting things that you have here is the fact that it is second coming. And Isaiah is the one that tells us this in Isaiah 66. The multitude of camels shall cover thee, the dromedaries of Midian and Ephah. All they from Sheba shall come. They shall bring gold and incense, and they shall show forth the praises of the Lord. Now, that's a prophecy of his second coming. What's left out? Myrrh. Why didn't they bring myrrh? That speaks of his death. When he comes the second time, nothing will speak of his death. Gold speaks of his birth. He's born a king. Frankincense speaks of the fragrance of his life. And myrrh here speaks of his death. All of it's wrapped up in the gifts that were brought to him at this time. But myrrh will not be brought the last time, the next time he comes, because the next time he won't come to die upon a cross for the sins of the world. We're going to leave off right there today. This is an important section, as you can well see, my beloved.
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0: What possible hope do we, as sinners, have before a pure and holy God? Even on our best days, we fall short of His perfect standard. We're going to look at this question together today on Truth for Life as Alistair Begg explains the essential role of Jesus as our great high priest.
1: Hebrews chapter 10 and verse 1. The law is only a shadow of the good things that are coming, not the realities themselves. For this reason, it can never, by the same sacrifices repeated endlessly, year after year, make perfect those who draw near to worship. If it could, would they not have stopped being offered? For the worshippers would have been cleansed once for all and would no longer have felt guilty for their sins. But those sacrifices are an annual reminder of sins, because it is impossible for the blood of bulls and goats to take away sins. Therefore, when Christ came into the world, he said, "Sacrifice and offering you did not desire, but a body you prepared for me. With burnt offerings and sin offerings you were not pleased. Then I said, 'Here I am. It is written about me in the scroll. I have come to do your will, O God.'" First, he said, "Sacrifices and offerings, burnt offerings and sin offerings you did not desire, nor were you pleased with them, although the law required them to be made." In other words, it was not God's ultimate purpose. Then he said, "Here I am, I have come to do your will." He sets aside the first to establish the second. And by that will, we have been made holy through the sacrifice of the body of Jesus Christ, once for all. Day after day, every priest stands and performs his religious duties. Again and again, he offers the same sacrifices which can never take away sin. But when this priest had offered for all time one sacrifice for sins, he sat down at the right hand of God. Since that time, he waits for his enemies to be made his footstool, because by one sacrifice he has made perfect forever those who are being made holy. The Holy Spirit also testifies to us about this. First, he says, "This is the covenant I will make with them after that time, says the Lord. I will put my laws in their hearts, and I will write them on their minds." Then he adds, "Their sins and lawless acts I will remember no more. And where these have been forgiven, there is no longer any sacrifice for sin." Amen. We thank God for his word. Well, we come this evening to the title of Christ as great high priest. When we looked at Christ as our prophet, we said that he comes as prophet to deal with our ignorance of God. The work of the prophet is essentially that of representing God to men. Now, as we consider him as priest, he comes as priest to deal with our alienation from God. And the work of the priest is essentially the reverse work. Rather, it is the representative of the people to God. And those who were the initial readers of this letter were well familiar with all of the aspects to which the writer alludes. It is perhaps the most Old Testament of all of the New Testament writings. And indeed, it helps us, better perhaps than any other New Testament book, to get a grasp of all that is contained for us in the unfolding story of redemption as it is provided throughout the Old Testament record. Now let us try and think, if we can, as if we were first century Hebrew believers, because we're not. We are 21st century believers. At least tonight we are, many of us. But the Bible was written to historic situations, to people who lived in specific periods of time. And some of us as ministers spent a little while encouraging one another today, and we had occasion, at least a couple of us, to reflect on the ministry of Dick Lucas, and to rejoice together in all that we have learned of him and from him in terms of how to tackle the Bible. And he, more than anyone else, has reminded myself and others with me of the importance of making sure that we understand the context to which the scriptures were originally written before we make application of those same scriptures to the context in which we're preaching them. So, for example, if we are living in Cleveland and we are studying 1 Corinthians, it is important that we understand where Corinth is and who the Corinthians were and what they were doing and why it was that the Spirit of God prompted Paul to write this epistle to these first century Corinthian believers. And having then done that, we might be able to make application of a letter written to the first century Corinth to 21st century Cleveland. But if we don't do that, we can use the Bible as a trampoline, allowing us to bounce up and down and make all kinds of applications in all kinds of ways. And indeed, our series is an endeavor to help us to remember that it is, as we heard in this song, all about the Lord Jesus Christ. Many a pulpit has on it the little phrase, "Sir, we would see Jesus." And too many of us have fallen foul of the notion of thinking that it is all about us when the Bible is taught. So we immediately look for ourselves. I don't know if they have these books over here, "Where's Waldo?" But if you've seen those books, "Where's Waldo?", they can keep you awake long into the night trying to find that funny little character with a strange hat, because he's so difficult to find. And the whole purpose of the book, every single page of the book, is the same thing all the time. Where is Waldo? And if we're not careful, congregations come to the preaching of the Bible asking, "Where is Waldo?" Waldo being themselves. And they're never satisfied and content until it becomes apparent that this is actually very important and it is about them. Well, no, actually, the question we're supposed to be asking when somebody preaches a sermon is, "Where's Jesus? Where is Jesus?" And so here we find ourselves trying to understand what it was to be a first century Hebrew Christian. Now, think about it. Till the point where they came to understand the work of Christ on their behalf, all of their lives had been wrapped up with the Old Testament sacrificial system. All of their lives, all of their faith was directly tied to the temple and to its precincts. It was to that place that they would routinely go in the honoring of time-held traditions, in the exercise of the commandments that they had revered, and it was in that community that they enjoyed the encouragement of one another. But now, in Christ, their lives had been turned upside down. Now they were no longer in the temple precincts. Now they were, if you like, disenfranchised, in some senses, disinherited from their history. They were, if you like, excommunicated from the realm that had previously represented security and stability to them. And if you think about that for a little moment, you will realize how unsettling and how devastating and how challenging it must have been for children to say to their dad, "Dad, why are we not going to the temple as we used to go? Do you not like those people anymore, Mom? Why is our life so revolutionized?" And the father would have to say, "Well, we have found in Jesus the one who is the fulfillment of all that we have previously enjoyed in our religious exercises." And if that would have seemed a bit of a mouthful to the average 10-year-old, the father would have been pressed to say, "I know, Levi, that you think somehow or another we no longer have a God or we no longer have a priesthood. But I want to assure you, Levi, we have in the Lord Jesus a great high priest. And in one sense, the entire book of Hebrews is written to unpack what that means and to assure these first century Hebrew Christians that while in one sense, externally and routinely, everything has been turned upside down, if they will hold firmly to the faith they confess, they may come boldly to a throne of grace, and they may rest securely in the once and for all provision that has been made in the death of Jesus of Nazareth. Now, if we keep that in mind, then the passages in Hebrews will begin to make far more sense for us. So, for example, when we read, and we'll be dotting around a wee bit, when you read the beginning of chapter 2, you find these words. The writer says to his readers, "We must pay more careful attention," he says, "therefore, to what we have heard." Why? "So that we do not drift away." The temptation for these folks, absent all of the externals that had been so important to them, would, if they were not careful, be to run back to what was familiar and what represented security. And so the writer is encouraging them in this way. He says to them, you know, we are not those who shrink back and are destroyed, but we are those who continue and are saved. Or in verse 12 of chapter 3, "See to it, brothers, that none of you has a sinful, unbelieving heart that turns away from the living God." Well, of course, we've heard sermons on that plenty, haven't we? And can we make application of that directly to ourselves? Yes, it is an exhortation that needs to be heeded in every generation. But when we understand what the writer was addressing when he wrote in this way, then it actually comes to life. But encourage one another daily, as long as it's called today, so that none of you may be hardened by sin's deceitfulness. We have come to share in Christ if we hold confidently, firmly, till the end, the confidence we had at the first. As has just been said, today, if you hear his voice, do not harden your hearts. Tremendous pressure on them to capitulate to all that was going on around them. And so he writes to assure them, we have a great high priest. Now, I have no C's for you this evening. I just have five observations, so maybe that's five O's. But here we go, concerning the priesthood of Christ. And we could be here for a month of Sundays on this without any difficulty at all. And so there is something relatively arbitrary about the way in which I direct our thoughts now. But first of all, to notice that this high priest is both merciful and faithful. He is both merciful and faithful. And I'm quoting now from Hebrews chapter 2. "Since the children have flesh and blood," this is verse 14, "he," that is Jesus, "shared in their humanity, so that by his death he might destroy him who holds the power of death," that is the devil, "and free those who all their lives were held in slavery by their fear of death." By their fear of death. You know, I think that fear of death is the great fear known to man. I'm not a psychiatrist nor a psychologist, but I have a sneaking suspicion that in to a large extent, all of human fear is somehow or another wrapped up in this great fear, the fear of death. And there is only one who has an answer to that dilemma. And it is this one that the writer says has come to set people free. He helps surely not angels, but the descendants of Abraham. And for this reason, for this purpose, in order to accomplish this end, he had to be made like his brothers in every way, in order that he might become, and here you have it, a merciful and faithful high priest in service to God, and that he might make atonement for the sins of the people, because he himself suffered when he was tempted. He is able to help those who are being tempted. And Christ's experience of temptation was temptation to the nth degree. No one ever has endured temptation the way Jesus did. For all of the rest of us have finally succumbed, no matter how well we have done. But Christ has been taken, if you like, in temptation to the very zenith of what it might mean, and yet without sin. And therefore, when we find ourselves confronted by sin, confronted by temptation, chased down and harried by things, each of us in our own lives, drawn away and enticed by our own evil desires, as James says, we have confidence in this, that the great high priest Jesus is both merciful and he is faithful. Or if you like to change the terminology, he is both approachable, wonderfully approachable, and phenomenally reliable. We can always go to him. He's not like a bad school teacher. He's like the best of our school teachers, who said, I'm sure, as she saw me coming, oh, here comes Beg again. But by the time I reached her desk, she said, and how can I help you? Now, she stands out because the rest had no such sympathy for me at all. They just chased me for my life. But it is a wonderful thing. And you see these first century Hebrew Christians no longer going through the same motions, no longer going through the same rituals, and saying to themselves and being buffeted by all kinds of thoughts, oh, what are we to do now? And here this book comes to them and he says, you know, you have in the Lord Jesus Christ one who is phenomenally approachable and utterly reliable, because he has become like his brothers in every way in order that he might fulfill this purpose under God. And even when our best friends are unreliable, and even when Satan accuses us, and even when our own hearts condemn us, Christ, as our great high priest, is both faithful and merciful. Secondly, Christ, as our great high priest, has done all that is necessary in relation to God. And here I'm in chapter 10 and in verse 5 and following. I won't be tedious and read it all the way through again. We've already read this section, but you will notice there that Christ is described as taking up the words of Scripture and quoting them in relationship to himself. You didn't desire that this would be the final solution, Father, but you prepared a body for me, and I arrived, and I said, here I am. I'm the one it's written about me in the scroll, in the unfolding drama of redemptive history. Here I am, and I have come to do your will, O God. And in the doing of the Father's will, Christ, as our great high priest, has done everything that is necessary. Theologians talk about both the active and passive obedience of Christ. In his active obedience, he has fulfilled all righteousness. You remember in his baptism when John the Baptist says to him, I think we have this the wrong way around. Shouldn't I be being baptized by you? And Matthew records that Jesus on that occasion said, let it be so now, for thus it is fitting to fulfill all righteousness. In other words, this is the right and proper thing for me to do, as he identifies with those who will follow in his train and is baptized in the Jordan. Christ, in his act of obedience, did everything that the law required. We are lawbreakers. He is the law keeper. He fulfilled the law in every dimension. He was without sin. And in his passive obedience, he then bore the penalty that our lawbreaking deserves. In other words, he completes all the demands of God's justice. God demanded that the law would be kept. Christ kept it. God demanded that a penalty would be paid for the sins of the lawbreakers. Christ paid that penalty. And in doing so, he bore that which was due to us. Verse 26 of chapter 9. Nor did he, that is Jesus, enter heaven to offer himself again and again the way the high priest enters the most holy place every year with blood that is not his own. A reference to the Day of Atonement, as we have it in Leviticus 16 and out from there. The writer says Christ would have had to suffer many times since the creation of the world, but now he has appeared once for all at the end of the ages to do away with sin by the sacrifice of himself. And this is a recurring theme already for us in these talks. The great exchange. He became sin for us that we might become the righteousness of God in him. A righteousness that God requires if ever we are to stand before him. A righteousness which God achieves in the once for all sacrifice of his Son. A righteousness which God declares in the proclaiming of the gospel. And a righteousness which God bestows on all those who believe the gospel. Jesus has done everything that is necessary in relationship to God.
0: 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We are more than halfway through the year, and we continue to be amazed at all that God is making possible through Truth for Life. 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Are you tired of the devil's accusations, his reminders of past sins that leave you riddled with shame and guilt and doubt again? 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

Now we continue reading the words of Jesus Christ, John 6:48. I am the bread of life. Your fathers ate the manna in the wilderness, and they died. This is the bread which comes down out of heaven, so that one may eat of it and not die. I am the living bread that came down out of heaven. If anyone eats of this bread, he will live forever. And the bread also, which I will give for the life of the world, is my flesh. Then the Jews began to argue with one another, saying, How can this man give us his flesh to eat? So Jesus said to them, Truly, truly, I say to you, unless you eat the flesh of the Son of Man and drink his blood, you have no life in yourselves. He who eats my flesh and drinks my blood has eternal life, and I will raise him up on the last day. For my flesh is true food, and my blood is true drink. He who eats my flesh and drinks my blood abides in me, and I in him. As the living Father sent me, and I live because of the Father, so he who eats me, he also will live because of me. This is the bread which came down out of heaven, not as the fathers ate and died. He who eats this bread will live forever. These things he said in the synagogue as he taught in Capernaum. Therefore many of his disciples, when they heard this, said, This is a difficult statement. Who can listen to it? But Jesus, conscious that his disciples grumbled at this, said to them, Does this cause you to stumble? What then if you see the Son of Man ascending to where he was before? It is the Spirit who gives life. The flesh profits nothing. The words that I have spoken to you are spirit and are life.

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7: We start early in the morning. We go late at night. We're running. I don't know about you, but our house, we don't even have an alarm clock anymore. We got a starter's pistol. Boom.
8: Well, that might be a bit of an exaggeration, but I think we can all relate to that. And Steve Farrar is going to explain why quality time with your kids is much more important than whatever is causing you to rush out the house every day. 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I'm John Fuller, and this is Focus on the Family with Jim Daly.
5: John, there's a reason why this ministry is called Focus on the Family. 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The last time Steve began looking at Deuteronomy chapter 6, which he calls God's job description for men, and the first few points were, love God with all your heart, love God's word, and teach God's word to your sons diligently as you go about your everyday life. 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
8: 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And Steve Farrar spent 33 years encouraging men to pursue biblical manhood, and he wrote a number of books, including Point Man, How a Man Can Lead His Family, which was revised right before his untimely death in 2022. Here now, the late Steve Farrar, in a message he shared a number of years ago when his children were younger, on Focus on the Family with Jim Daly.
7: Jesus was the great discipler. You know what I noticed about Jesus and the 12? You read some of the great books of disciplines, what you'll notice as you read the scriptures, Jesus was always with the 12. If Jesus went to the lake, they went with him. If he went into town, they went with him. If he went up to the mountain, they went with him. And you know what else? They were always asking him stupid questions. That sounds to me like a dad with young kids, with young guys, right? They just want to be with you. See, those are when the teachable moments come up. I remember years and years ago, I was going somewhere, Josh and I, we pulled in 7-Eleven. We're just going to get a couple of Diet Cokes. Well, I get the two Diet Cokes, and there's a line. There's a big line. There's probably five or six guys in front of me. Well, it's just going slow and slow, and I look up there, and you know what's happening? All these guys are buying lottery tickets. I'm watching all these guys, because the lottery was up to $85 million. Finally, we get up to the counter. I said, just the two Diet Cokes. The lady says, lottery's $85 million. I said, that's great, just the Cokes. She says, you don't want $85 million? I said, no, ma'am, just the Cokes would be fine, thank you. And, you know, guys are standing around, they're scratching off their lottery thing, you know, and Josh is with me, it's just normal. She says, I can't believe you don't want $85 million. Just wouldn't leave it alone. I can't believe you. I said, you know, I think it's better just to trust in the Lord Jesus Christ, don't you? And I'm going to tell you something, it got real quiet. At 7-Eleven. Because, see, someone had said Jesus Christ and meant it. Guys say Jesus Christ all the time at 7-Eleven. Jesus Christ. But when you say it and mean it, they can't handle it. I'll tell you what happened. The lights went out. The refrigerator stopped running. I'm kind of exaggerating now. You know that, don't you? But I will tell you this, it got real quiet because somebody had said the name of Jesus. She didn't ask me any more about lottery tickets. We got our Cokes, we got in the car. Josh is about 10. He's probably 7. I said, Josh, you see all those guys in there buying lottery tickets? Yeah. $85 million. He goes, yeah, Dad. You know what those guys think? Those guys think if they had $85 million, they'd be happy. I said, Josh, the scripture says no good thing does he withhold from those who walk uprightly. I said, you know what that means, Josh? Hey, you know why I don't have $85 million? Because I don't need $85 million. If I needed it, I'd have it. But I don't need it, man. So all those guys in there, they're wasting their money. Might as well put that money down a toilet. Teachable moment. Put the car in drive. We took off. That's life. You just walk. But see, you got to be with them. Does the enemy want us to be with them? No. He wants us to always be over here. We got different responsibilities, but we can't forget the primary calling of our lives. And in order for you to do that primary calling, you might have to make some sacrifices. In fact, you will have to make some sacrifices. You, in essence, at points in your life, will have to deny yourself in order to be with so that you can do the job that God has called you to do. My other boy, John, he's going to be a firefighter. He's a great guy. He's got a great love for the Lord. We're very grateful for all of our kids. But when John was in high school, he wasn't doing real well. In fact, right around 16, I realized one day that I had an issue because I was having a conversation with John. And in the conversation, he said something that was pretty innocuous, but it kind of tripped my radar. And I didn't follow it up right then because it just wasn't the time. But I began to sense that something was going on in John's life that he wasn't telling me. And by the way, guys, I tell you this with John's permission. If he were here, he'd share it with you. So I began to pray, and I began to fast every Tuesday for John. And I asked the Lord that he would show me what was going on in John's life. About 6-7 weeks later, we'd had dinner in the living room. I turned on a basketball game. Mary had a cup of coffee. John walks in. Just normal. And all of a sudden, God gave us a breakthrough because John started talking. Just there. I hit that remote. And John started talking. And before long, he had this big weightlifting kid, had tears coming down his cheeks. And he said, Dad, I'm in trouble. I said, why are you in trouble? He said, I can't tell you. I'm too embarrassed. And I walked over to that red chair, and I knelt down beside him, and I said, John, let me tell you something. I want to help you, but I've got to know what's going on so I can help you. He said, Dad, I'm too ashamed to tell you. I've blown it. I said, let me tell you who's blown it. I've blown it, because if I don't know what's going on, I'm the one who's blown it. But here's the issue, John. Whatever it is, we'll walk through it together. He said, Dad, I can't tell you what's going on. I said, let me ask you some questions. I said, are you drinking? He said, yeah. I said, are you getting drunk? He says, yeah. I said, are you smoking marijuana? He said, yeah. I said, are you doing other drugs? And I steeled myself for the worst. And he responded. And thankfully, he had not gone as far down that path as I thought. That was quite a moment. It was a great moment. You know why I'm telling you this? And you know why John has signed off on it? Because I want you to know that this happens. And I want you to know, I'm not telling you this to tell you that John got in trouble. What I want you to know is that this happened under my own nose while I was out teaching guys on how to raise their family. This isn't about John, this is about me. What I want you to know is that I got diverted. You see, our job description is clear. And I'll tell you what, it took about 4 years for that all to process its way out. We learned a lot of lessons as a family. But I'm going to tell you something. God has healed what was broken in our home. And there's a sweetness and there's a joy. And we thank the Lord Jesus Christ for that. Listen, if you want to follow Christ, you think you're not going to get attacked? You will get attacked in your family. If the enemy can't get you, he's going to try and get you through your kids. So then what happens is you make these mid-course corrections. You see, here's what the Lord's saying to us in Deuteronomy 6. You're to love God deeply. You're to teach your sons diligently. In other words, as fathers, we are, catch this, guys, I'm going to give you two things. We are to be connected instead of distracted. We're to be connected instead of distracted. I had not meant to get distracted, but it had happened under my nose. Secondly, we are to be intentional instead of passive. Turn with me to 1 Samuel 2 very quickly. You guys still with me? 1 Samuel 2. 1 Samuel 2, we meet a guy named Eli. Now, we're in 1 Samuel, so how does Samuel relate to Eli? Well, Eli was a priest, Eli was a judge. If you recall, young little Samuel, his mother Hannah wanted to have a child. She couldn't. She went up to the temple to pray. Eli thought she was perhaps drunk. She told him what she was praying for. Long story short, God gives her a son. She dedicates Samuel to the Lord, and Samuel wound up being raised by Eli in the temple. Now, Eli is described for us in 1 Samuel 2. Notice what it says about his family. 1 Samuel 2, verse 12. It says, now the sons of Eli were worthless men. They did not know the Lord. Now, what's interesting is that they were priests. They're worthless men. They did not know the Lord. If you read the next verses, you'll see that when people would come and offer meat for a sacrifice, these sons of Eli would take the best cuts of meat. It'd be like a pastor today letting his boy pilfer through the offering plate. If you look at verse 17, thus the sons of the young men was very great before the Lord, for the men despised the offering of the Lord. Then if you flip over to verse 22, it says, now Eli was very old, and he heard all that his sons were doing in all Israel, how they lay with the women who served at the doorway of the tent of meeting. Not only are these guys stealing, they're sleeping with women. In verse 27, a man comes to confront Eli. And you can read the words in verse 27, in 28, in 29, he says to Eli, why do you kick at my sacrifice and at my offering, which I have commanded in my dwelling? And honor your sons above me by making yourselves fat with the choicest of every offering of my people Israel. So how was he honoring his sons above the Lord? Well, it was very serious because verse 34 says, this will be a sign to you which will come concerning your two sons, Hophni and Phinehas. On the same day, both of them will die. What a tragic. God was going to judge his house because he had not judged his own house. You know, the scripture says in Proverbs 19, verse 18, there's a very practical word to men that says, discipline your son while there is hope. Eli didn't do it. He knew about it. He didn't respond. You say, how do you know that? Go over to 1 Samuel 3. When the Lord spoke to Samuel, remember, woke him up and he wasn't sure what was going on. What was that all about? Well, the message that God had to Samuel in speaking to Samuel, he says in verse 12, in that day I'll carry out against Eli all that I have spoken concerning his house from beginning to end. For I have told him that I'm about to judge his house forever for the iniquity which he knew, because his sons brought a curse on themselves and he did not rebuke them. That's how he honored them above the Lord. You see, it is the, what is Deuteronomy 6, 8? You're to teach your sons to fear the Lord. How does a son fear the Lord? Did Eli's boys fear the Lord? No. You know why they didn't fear the Lord? Because they didn't fear their father. Because he never rebuked them. I can remember my dad saying, Steve, come here. And he began to take his belt off of his pants. And I said, Dad, I'm really sorry, Dad. He said, I know you're sorry. Come over here. Dad, I'm really sorry. He said, and he wasn't mad. He wasn't angry. He wasn't losing his temper. And he didn't have a belt with a metal tip like this one. It was just an old black belt. He wasn't losing it. He wasn't angry. He was very calm. He said, Steve, come here. Dad, I'm really sorry. He said, I know you're sorry. He said, did we not talk about this? Uh-huh, yeah. And did I not say that if you did this, that I'd give you a couple of whacks? Yeah, yeah. And so it was very clear to you. And this is embarrassing because I'm 23 years old. No, I wasn't 23 years old. But you see, when I was young, my dad did that. He wasn't an abuser. He didn't hate me. He wasn't beating me. You know what my dad was trying to do? My dad was trying to teach me that I couldn't cross authority and get away with it. My dad rebuked me. My dad would discipline me because he loved me. Hey, guys, catch this. Fathers represent God to their little kids. That's amazing. Your little kids, you represent God to them. And they need to have a healthy fear. Not a terror, not that they're going to be beaten, but an awe and a respect that if I cross what he says, there are going to be consequences. Eli never did that. And he wasted his life. What a ruin his family became.
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7: John came home one day, and he'd been with some friends. He came, he goes, Dad, where's the Jeep? We live out in the country a little bit. It's quite a ways to school. I had gotten a Jeep so he could drive and take his brother to school. He said, where's my Jeep? I said, I gave it away. He said, you what? I said, I gave it away. There was someone who needed a vehicle. I gave it to him. He said, you gave away my Jeep? I said, that wasn't your Jeep. That was my Jeep. I was just letting you use it. He said, he couldn't assimilate this. That wasn't the first step. There were steps in between. But you see, you discipline according to the transgression. And if there is a refusal to learn, you've got to get a little bit more strenuous in your discipline. That's how God does with us, if you read Hebrews 12. Gotten to a point where the irresponsibility had to be checked. Discipline your son while there is hope. Get his attention. Where's the Jeep? I gave it away. Well, how am I going to get to school? There's a bus stop out there. Well, Rachel had a car when she was my... Yeah, she did. But you know what? Rachel followed this and this and this and this. Rachel showed responsibility. At this point, John, you're not doing that. See, the principle is this, is that you show responsibility and you'll get privileges. But if you don't show responsibility, you lose privileges. Well, Dad, how long is it going to be? I said, we're talking months. He said, months? I said, we're talking maybe close to a year. I want to see. And you know what began to happen? We went through a process. Why did I do that? Because I love this kid. And can I tell you something? A while back, John had a job, part-time job. He had to be at work at 5:30 in the morning. You know what? He was there every morning at 5:30. And he was there every morning, on time, 5:30, for 2 weeks straight. You know what they did? They gave him a raise because they'd never had anybody show up at 5:30 on time. Now, you know what my job is? Hey, here's the thing about boys. Boys never want to go to bed, do they? Here's the other thing about boys. They never want to get out of bed. So somebody's going to have up to step up to the plate and teach those boys. See, you discipline so that you can move them to self-discipline. That makes sense? That's our job. Some of you guys are sitting here, and I got to close because I'm out of time. I got to say this word. Some of you guys are here, and you say, Steve, this is breaking my heart because I've got a boy who's 25. He's not at home anymore. I've got a boy who's 35 or 45. He's away from the Lord. Steve, I'm afraid it's too late. Can I say this to you? If your boy is still alive, it's not too late. And let me say this to you, friend. You get on your face before Almighty God and say, Lord Jesus, would you help me to reconnect? It's going to be different than when he was 15, but would you help me to reconnect? Lord, don't let me be passive. Let me take initiative. And you know what? God wants to answer this prayer. You say, how do you know that, Steve? Because of the last verse of the last book of the Old Testament, Malachi 4:6, which says, and he, speaking of John the Baptist, we know that from Luke 1:17, and he, when he comes, will restore the hearts of the fathers to the children and the children to the fathers, lest I come and smite the land with a curse. You know what Almighty God does? He wants to heal your family. That would delight him. He's looking for us to respond and be obedient and, if necessary, deny ourselves. Let's be those men, guys. Let's be those men. You guys with boys at home, you do the job. You love them. You love your wife. You follow Christ with all your heart. You don't screw around with sin. You be a man of God in integrity. You don't live one way at church and another way at home. They need to see the truth modeled at home as you follow Christ. Eddie's life was going well. He lived in one of the wealthiest areas of all of Chicago. He lived in a gated community. He had servants. He had beautiful gardens. His wife went shopping in a limo. His kids went in a chauffeur to school. He was an attorney. His practice, he couldn't believe the money he was making. He couldn't believe the quality of his life. But there was just one problem. Eddie was crooked. Eddie had one client by the name of Al Capone. It was Eddie's job to keep Al Capone out of jail. He was a brilliant attorney, and he did that. But Eddie had a problem. He had a problem with the violence and the murders. It was going too far. And here was the other thing. He had a little boy growing up in his house that he loved dearly. And this little boy looked up to him and admired him and respected him. He knew one day that his son was going to lose respect. And it was that fact that caused him to make a change in his life and to go to the police and hand them Capone's financial records. And when he did that, Al Capone was finished. But Eddie was finished. Because weeks later, walking down a street in Chicago, a car went by, opened up, and a hail of machine gun fire took him down, and he lost his life. I fly through O'Hare quite a bit. As you walk through the terminals, there is a memorial, a monument to Butch O'Hare. They named the airport after him. He was the first naval pilot to get the Congressional Medal of Honor. He was the first ace of World War II. He was on a mission in World War II. He was flying with his squadron. He noticed his gas tank. It was veering on E. It hadn't been topped off. The commander instructed him to go back to the fleet. As he's going back to the fleet, off on the horizon, he sees a Japanese squadron of Zeros coming in to attack the fleet. He can't make contact with the fleet, so single-handedly, he attacks the squadron. He takes out plane after plane. His ammunition's gone. He starts ramming planes. He starts hitting them in their tails. The squadron turns and goes back. He lands. Everything was recorded on the gun camera. He'd taken out five Zeros. A year later, he was killed in another dogfight in a hail of machine gun fire, just as his father was killed by machine gun fire on the streets of Chicago years before. See, a lot of people think that Butch O'Hare is a hero because of what he did in the war. Butch O'Hare thought his father was a hero because at a certain point in his life, his father turned from doing what was wrong and stood up and did what was right and denied himself, and it cost him his life. That's what it may take for us. But God will bless us if we'll do it. Let's be those men to the glory of God. And let's now bow before him. Father, we thank you for your word. For the guys raising kids at home, don't let them get distracted. If they have been, help them make mid-course corrections. We make those all the way through life. Help us not to forget the most important work. Help us get focused. Help us to make the corrections. For the guys with prodigals, bring those prodigals back, we ask in Jesus' name. Put people around them, let them have circumstances that crush them, whatever it takes, bring them back as you brought the boy back in Scripture, and heal their family. You're the great Father. All of us are imperfect. We make mistakes. You've never disappointed us. Teach us how to do our work. We ask in Jesus' name. Amen.
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5: Boy, you got to give Steve credit for the story he shared about his reaction to his son's confession using alcohol and marijuana in high school. Yeah, Steve said, "This happened under my own nose while I was out teaching guys how to raise their family." And I can only imagine how embarrassing that would be. He went on to say, "What I want you to know is that I got diverted." And isn't that refreshingly honest? Mm-hmm. Steve's point was that we need to be intentional with our children and take the time to instill in them the ability to navigate these temptations. It's easy to focus too much time and effort into our careers, particularly for men. And Steve's reminding me of my most important job title, and that's dad, not president. And I must say, he really lived out those principles. Here's an inspiring quote from Steve that circulated on social media soon after he died in 2022. It's so appropriate. He said, "The greatest thing you can leave behind is a life well lived. No one knows when the finish line is. The very gates of hell cannot make us stumble unless we choose to remove ourselves from God's protection and power. We finish strong by fixing our eyes on Jesus." And in today's culture, which I regret to say is really pushing back against God's design for the family, it's even more important that we keep our eyes fixed on Jesus and let our neighbors see what a godly family looks like, even in its imperfections. And that's how a nation can be transformed, one family at a time. 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
8: 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Now, this is really a cool resource for you. 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It takes maybe 10 minutes or so. And then you'll get immediate results showing areas that you're really strong in and maybe one or two points of improvement. And tens of thousands of people have taken this. They found it helpful. Join them and take that free parenting assessment today. We're also going to link over to a free article we have for you, which includes a downloadable report card for your kids to fill out on you, mom or dad. 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
5: The question and the battle that a lot of us have is, what's the cause behind temptation? Where is it coming from? Do you believe that Jesus is God? Then he couldn't be tempted, could he? Does the Bible say that Jesus was tempted? Yes. But can Jesus be tempted to do evil? Apparently not, for God cannot be tempted to do evil. It's impossible. You say, well, I don't understand that. Well, we're going to get to the matter of the impeccability of Christ before we're done. Impeccability means it's impossible for him to sin, even though he was tempted. And to try to understand what that all means to us today.

0: do things that we know are wrong? Why do we give in to temptation even when we know the consequences? And they always come, don't they? And if temptation is such a powerful force, what does it mean that Jesus Christ was tempted in every way we are, yet never, ever sinned? 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That's davidhawking.org. Well, right now, let's join David in Genesis chapter 3, verses 1 through 6, for his message called The Temptation. And this is part of our ongoing series, In the Beginning, covering the early chapters of Genesis. David?
1: Now the serpent was more subtle than any beast of the field which the Lord God had made. And he said unto the woman, Yea, hath God said, Ye shall not eat of every tree of the garden? And the woman said unto the serpent, We may eat of the fruit of the trees of the garden, but of the fruit of the tree which is in the midst of the garden, God hath said, Ye shall not eat of it, neither shall ye touch it, lest ye die. And the serpent said unto the woman, Ye shall not surely die. For God doth know that in the day ye eat thereof, then your eyes shall be opened, and ye shall be as gods, knowing good and evil. And when the woman saw that the tree was good for food, and that it was pleasant to the eyes, and a tree to be desired to make one wise, she took of the fruit thereof, and did eat, and gave also unto her husband with her, and he did eat. Carl Menninger, outstanding psychologist, psychiatrist from the University of Michigan, wrote one of the most controversial books ever to be written in the secular psychological field a few years ago when he wrote a book entitled, Whatever Became of Sin. He had the audacity to state in this very fine and academic work that the real problem in life is that we sin. Imagine that. His book was excellent, but it was a shock to the psychological world. He said that people were refusing to take responsibility. They wanted to blame everybody and everything, just like they did in the garden. And he suggested that we return to Genesis 3 to find out what's really wrong with all of us and to discover the solutions that God brings in his word. Whatever became of sin? Well, sin is still sin. And we still wrestle with it, we still have problems with it, and we still are faced with temptation every single day. Now, I want to deal with the subject in several points, and we're going to start with the cause behind temptation. Let's look at verse 1 again. It says, Now the serpent was more subtle than any beast of the field which the Lord God had made. What is the cause behind the temptation? Theologians have wrestled with this for years. What really led to man's downfall? By the way, concerning the fall, nowhere in the Bible does it say that man fell. The Bible does talk about the fall of man after he becomes a believer. Speaks about believers, righteous falling, and the Lord picking them up. It warns believers about the danger of falling, that we need to stand rather than fall. But interestingly, not once does the Bible ever speak of this event in Genesis 3 as the fall of man, though we present it that way. But the Bible does present it in some very strong terms that we'll be looking at. But the question and the battle that a lot of us have is, what's the cause behind temptation? And I want to give you just three simple statements to help you with that question. Number one, it was not God. There are some in the Reformed tradition or the strong Calvinistic tradition who believe that God is behind the whole problem of the temptation. Take your Bibles and turn to James chapter 1. Once again, our source of information is God's word, not the opinions of men. And we're here to state that the cause behind the temptation was not God. In James 1, verse 13, now it's true God created all things. It's true that God knew that man would fail the first moral test that he gave him. But God is not the cause of temptation. Sometimes we think so. Well, you know, the Lord, let that happen. And if it wasn't, his will, and people try to justify and defend. No, God is not the cause of temptation. In James 1:13, it says, let no man say, when he is tempted, I am tempted of God. For God cannot be tempted with evil, and neither tempteth he any man. Do you believe that Jesus is God? Amen? Then he couldn't be tempted, could he? Does the Bible say that Jesus was tempted? Yes. But can Jesus be tempted to do evil? Apparently not, for God cannot be tempted to do evil. It's impossible. Depending on time, we're going to get to the matter of the impeccability of Christ before we're done. But it was not God. It's impossible. He said, let no man say I'm tempted of God. God cannot be tempted with evil. And look at this. Neither tempteth he any man. Well, now, wait a minute. Does God try the hearts of men? Yes. Does God test us? Yes. Did he test the children of Israel? Yes. 10 times in the wilderness. Isn't the word for in the Greek language for test the same as tempt? Yes, it is. Well, how do you know whether it's a test or whether it's a temptation to do evil? It depends on the context. For an example, in James 1, look at verse 12. Blessed is the man that endureth temptation. It's the same word, trial, testing. For when he is tried or tempted, he shall receive the crown of life. So there's value in being tempted or tried in this sense. But we are not talking about the solicitation to do evil. Many, many things come to us that are tests from God to develop us, to make us stronger spiritually, not weaker. But God never brings you a temptation that causes you to do evil. God never does that. God doesn't solicit you to sin, ever. And that's something we need to get straight. Look at verse 14. But every man is tempted when he is drawn away of his own lust, his own desire, and enticed. Then when lust hath conceived, it bringeth forth sin, and sin, when it is finished, bringeth forth death. By the way, verse 15 is picturing conception and birth of a baby. If you want to follow this through, sin is the fetus. When lust has conceived, it brings forth sin. It's in the womb. And sin, when it's finished, the language is of a baby coming out of the womb. What comes out of the womb is death. That's where it leads. Quite a vivid illustration, isn't it? In James 1:15. Now, it was not God. Hebrews 6:18 says it's impossible for God to lie. God can't sin in any sense of the word.

either. Oh, how easily we want to say that. Maybe it'll help us to place the blame somewhere besides ourselves or the situation that we're facing. And many of us believe that the temptation is coming from man. That's what we believe. We have illustration after illustration of it. But the Bible doesn't teach that. This temptation did not come from man. Now, sometimes we think that's where it's coming from. That's where we want to put the blame. That sort of helps us to explain the situation, but actually it's causing us to run away from what the Bible teaches and not face it. Plus, the danger is that we will not be spiritually prepared for the temptation if we think it's coming from another person. The Bible says we don't wrestle against flesh and blood. It's almost amusing because that's what we usually do, isn't it? We usually fight one another. We get upset over one another. We think the whole problem is somebody I'm living with or have to deal with or whatever. They're the problem. If you only knew the person I live with, you'd know why I'm... No, no, no. The temptation does not come from God. The temptation also doesn't come from man. In Romans 5:12, it says, "Wherefore, as by one man sin entered into the world, and death by sin, and so death passed upon all men, for that all have sinned." The simple point is that though sin entered the world through one man, there's not one single word in the Bible stating that man was the problem. Isn't it interesting that Adam could have said, "Well, you know where this temptation comes from, God. It's that woman that you gave me." I mean, take a look at it. I mean, we're talking one beautiful attraction here. And there was no way I could turn her down. Why, even the way she presented that piece of fruit to me. Lord, you cannot believe how she did that. Why, her very words, "Adam, darling, don't leave me alone in this matter. I love you, Adam. I want to share life with you." All the things. You know, you could just make up an enormous, enormous argument to prove that the real problem came from Eve. But as we know, the Lord cleared that up real quick, didn't he? No, it wasn't Eve. No, you see, the temptation does not come from man, and it does not come from God. Then where does it come from? Back to Genesis chapter 3. The first subject of Genesis 3, verse 1, the first subject is what? The serpent. Where does temptation come from? It comes from the devil himself. The serpent was more subtle than any beast of the field which the Lord God had made. But let's take a little trip to the Bible and see if we can prove that point, that the cause behind temptation is the devil. Now, sometimes people, I've seen these t-shirts where it says, "The devil made me do it." No, the devil didn't make you do it, but a correct statement there would be, "The devil tempted me." Oh yes, he does entice you. But if you do it, you did it. He didn't make you do it. You did it. Every man's drawn away of his own lust. And enticed. That's the word for baited. And it's passive. It means it's done to you. No, we don't do the enticing and the baiting. The devil does. The devil has a lot of traps out there, a lot of tactics to make us fall into sin, to make us go for what he's presenting to us. And there are tactics that we don't usually analyze carefully. But when we look at the devil, we have verses like this. John 8:44, Jesus said, "Ye are of your father the devil, and the lusts of your father ye will do." Watch this. "He was a murderer from the beginning, and abode not in the truth, because there is no truth in him. When he speaketh a lie, he speaketh of his own." And he did lie, by the way, in Genesis 3. "For he is a liar and the" what? "Father of it." He is the origin. He is the source of all lying. Turn to 2 Corinthians and look at chapter 11 and look at verse 3. Here the Bible leaves no doubt as to who was doing the temptation back in the Garden of Eden in Genesis 3. It comments on it. "But I fear lest by any means as the serpent beguiled Eve," there it is, "through his subtlety." Some translations read craftiness. He's tricky. He sneaks up on you. "As the serpent beguiled Eve through his subtlety, so your minds should be corrupted from the simplicity that is in Christ." Imagine that one of the devil's tactics
is to cause

0: believers to make it more complex and complicated than it really is. Kind of reminds me sometimes of people coming up and saying, have you heard about so-and-so's new theory on how you really get victory? And and they've got a whole new thing. Then they have a seminar. Then there's a book. And, and they're making money off of it. And it's a brand new thing. And I sometimes think to myself, boy, the people in the Middle Ages absolutely could not walk with God. They didn't have this seminar. They didn't have this book. And most of them never even had their own Bible. You know, it's amazing what we think, how we conclude. According to the Bible, the devil, 2 Corinthians 4:4, is the god of this world. And he is the one who beguiled Eve. That tells me that the devil has ways to deceive you and I through crafty and tricky methodology. Ephesians chapter 2. I think the Bible is most clear on the matter that the devil is the one who is the cause behind all temptation. In Ephesians chapter 2, verse 2, speaking about our life before we came to Christ, we were dead in trespasses and sins. Verse 2, wherein in time past ye walked according to the course of this world or this age, the way unbelieving people think, according to the prince of the power of the air, the spirit that now worketh in the children of disobedience. Now, I want you to look at that verse very carefully. First of all, the word prince and the word spirit are in apposition to one another in the Greek text. That means that whoever it's talking about is both prince and spirit. Now, as a prince, he's the prince of the power of the air, the authority. He's the authority behind the air. Now, that sounds strange. You know, when Christians tried to go on radio many years ago, when radio was brand new in America, there were preachers all over America saying that we had entered Satan's domain because he's the prince of the power of the air. You can understand why they thought that way. But the word air here is a very interesting word. It's talking about our English word that we know so well in Southern California, smog, that suffocating smoke that is air that makes it hard to breathe and hard to see. And it's a metaphor for the evil atmosphere of this world. Now, the Bible calls the devil the prince of the power, that's the Greek word exousia, authority of the misty, smoggy, evil atmosphere of the world. Who is behind the agenda that leads to gay rights, abortion, etc.? Understand who's really behind it. It's not anybody in anybody's cabinet or anybody in anybody's boardroom or sitting in an office somewhere. The one who is behind it is the devil himself. That's who's behind it. He is running the smoggy atmosphere of evil in this world. That's his sphere of authority. And then the parallel statement, he is the spirit, for he is a spirit, an evil one. He's the spirit that now works, continues to work, in the children of disobedience. And here again, we know what he's talking about, because in the Greek text, the definite article, the, is in front of the word disobedience. Now let's read it literally. He is literally working in the children of the disobedience, the particular one. He's talking about the disobedience of Adam. We read in 1 Timothy 2 very clearly that Adam was not deceived. He deliberately disobeyed. It is Adam who is called the disobedient one. Eve was deceived. Adam was not deceived. He deliberately disobeyed. And according to the Bible, the devil is a spirit who works in all the children, all the progeny, all the ancestors of the one act of disobedience. What he is talking about is Adam's sin has resulted in a whole generation of people that are experiencing, whether they know it or not, the enemy of our souls, the devil himself, working in them every single day to accomplish his purposes. You say, well, how does he do that? Well, he does it through a host of demons. He has a whole kingdom of them. He has many of them, and he is working every single day, whether they know it or not, among the children of the disobedience. In other words, all unbelievers. Pretty powerful, isn't it?
1: Well, that's Bible teacher David Hocking, and this is Hope for Today. David's coming back in just a moment to conclude our time in God's Word for today. But first, Matt's here. And Matt, we have some wonderful resources to tell folks about. Let's get into it.
2: 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What's at the core of today's sad state?
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2: $25.
1: Yeah, right now.
2: Jim, folks are telling us that they are learning so much here and finding insight and understanding.
1: Yeah, folks, thank you for your letters and your comments. We appreciate that.
2: In the series, my dad leads us through the days of creation.
1: I love this faith-fortifying section. And your dad exposes the lies and the illogic of evolution.
2: Right. It's an excellent foundation for studying creationism. I mean, how the evidence we see today supports creationism and not evolutionary theory.
1: Yes, then we also study the temptation, the fall of mankind in the Garden of Eden. And there's powerful insight here, Matt, as you know, into the strategies of the devil and God's righteous judgment, his love, his redemption, and the hope for our lives today.
2: And then the first civilization. I mean, wow, a culture that looked much like ours today.
1: Oh,
2: right?
1: Yeah.
2: Yeah, the global deluge, the flood. And God's covenant with Noah.
1: So much here for you. So stay tuned as the series continues and get your own copy of the messages to hear again and to share.
2: The In the Beginning radio series on MP3 download or CD, just $25 from Hope for Today.
1: Well, Matt, we also want to mention a couple of powerful booklets from your dad. The first is Does the Bible Teach the Rapture? This is a clear and encouraging look at what the Bible says about future events. And the second booklet, they're together in a pack. The second booklet is titled The Security of the Believer. The Security of the Believer is a practical study of the assurance that we have in Jesus Christ, how we can know if we're saved. And again, we're putting both booklets in a pack for the month of July, and it's available just $10 is the cost. To request this resource or any of the resources we talk about on Hope for Today, call us at 800-75-BIBLE. That's in the U.S., 888-75-BIBLE in Canada. 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
3: My friends, we have now come to one of the most important teachings of the entire Bible, and that is what happened to Adam and Eve in the Garden of Eden. It has affected the entire human race, and even the book of Romans tells us that truth in chapter 5. Well, here's what we read, chapter 3. The serpent was more subtle than any beast of the field. In Revelation, we learn that the serpent is Satan, the devil. And apparently, he was not crawling in the dust as the snakes do. That was a judgment of God that came later. The serpent apparently was attractive. And he comes to the woman, and he says, "Hath God said, you shall not eat of every tree of the garden?" He begins by questioning the word of God. That's where it all starts. And the woman said, "Well, we can eat of the fruit of the trees of the garden, but of the fruit of the tree that's in the midst of the garden, God has said, you shall not eat of it, neither shall you touch it, lest you die." Well, God didn't say don't touch it. That probably was easily figured out by Eve. But it was the serpent, according to verse 4 of chapter 3, that said unto the woman, "You shall not surely die." A bold-faced lie. He said, "For God knows that in the day you eat thereof, your eyes will be open. You'll be as God, knowing good and evil." Well, the temptation started. And Eve looked at it, and she saw in verse 6, the tree was good for food and pleasant to the eye, and a tree to be desired to make one wise. She took of the fruit, did eat it, and gave also unto her husband with her, and he did eat. This is one of the most important chapters in the entire Bible. We call it the fall of Adam and Eve, and how it affected the entire human race. Don't miss a single message.
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6: Could every kind of animal really fit on Noah's Ark? Find out how close the quarters were on today's Creation Moment. And now, here's our Creation Moment's host, Ian Taylor.
7: One of the common arguments used by skeptics against the biblical account of the flood claims that Noah's Ark could not possibly have accommodated all the millions of species of animals. The first problem with this argument lies in the word species. Species is a modern human classification. Genesis says that Noah was sent kinds. The biblical kind includes many species. For example, the dog kind includes foxes, fennecs, wolves, jackals, collar she, and coyote, as well as a domestic dog. All these can interbreed and have fertile offspring, meaning that they were originally one mating pair. This applies to all species and drastically reduces the number of animals on the ark to a more reasonable figure. That figure is further reduced when we realize that one-third of all species of animals live in the sea and had no need to be taken on the ark. But let's not forget that the Ark was the largest ship ever built until the 1860s. It had a capacity of 1 1/3 million cubic feet, about equal to a train made up of 522 railroad stock cars. So when all the facts are considered, even a generous estimation of the space needed on the Ark tells us that there was room not only for Noah and his family and all the animals, but also for plenty of food.
8: 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And be sure to join us next time for another Creation Moment, proclaiming evidence of God's truth.
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1: On the next Focus on the Family, the late Steve Farrar shares a recorded message of encouragement for dads. 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
2: 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In 96, I made some of the tastiest s'mores. 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
5: All right, good morning, everybody. As we begin today, there was pressure increasing on Graham Plattner to withdraw from the race as the Democratic Party was caught totally unaware of a new allegation of rape against the Democratic candidate running against Susan Collins for the senatorial seat in Maine. And we're going to talk about that, accused by a woman of rape. She came out and said this happened back in 2021. And there's been some discussion, and there's a religious aspect to it, but I think we just need to talk about this and what qualifies somebody to run and whether how serious we as people should take accusations, because there's been a lot of accusations made against Mr. Plattner. And just wondering, you know, how we should, as voters, how serious we should take some of these, whether they're just an accusation to hurt somebody, whether they're true, whether they should be believed, etc. I'm Jerry O'Lennon. Alfredo Romero is the pastor of Rock of Life Fellowship, my co-host, and Bishop Peter Hansen of St. Augustine Anglican Church. So he's probably going to be forced to move out, and Democrats will bring in another candidate. And
6: another un-election, right? Another event where there's no election because the primaries are over.
5: Right. And this is what's kind of troubling. And maybe, again, as we record this, a decision may have already been made for him to resign and to take himself out of the race. That's probably what's going to happen. But I'm of the mind that the voters elected him. They put him in. He denies the allegation. He says it's not true. He did not rape this woman. And so to me, it's kind of the old adage, you're innocent until proven guilty, or at least you have enough evidence. People say there is enough evidence because there was corroborating evidence at the time that it happened. But you just don't know. You don't know what to believe. I mean, it could be the Democrats wanted to get this guy out of the race because he has so many other issues to contend with, that maybe some of this is not truthful. I'm not saying it is or isn't, but it brings up that possibility. And I'm not sure how I feel about this, because accusations are just accusations. What are your thoughts on this? I'll throw that to both of you guys.
6: Well, God only knows. You turn this around and say, has any similar accusations been cast upon Donald Trump? And oh my gosh, you know,
5: right,
6: he's racist,
5: right.
6: He's a rapist. They've said all these things about him, and they're self-proving. If they say it, it must be true, you know, except that the victims have not come forward because there aren't any.
5: Well, but you see, there is a case. E. Jean Carroll won a case, won $5.8 million. Because of an accusation she made, took it to court. Of course, this accusation happened 30 years ago, back in the 90s, which is troublesome in itself. And whereas this accusation against Mr. Plattner happened, I guess, in 2021.
6: That's 5 years.
5: 5 years ago. And so that there's a difference. But the point is that Trump still ran, and he won.
6: Mm-hmm.
5: I mean, he had this, not just an accusation. It was a decision made by a civil lawsuit against him. He lost, accused not of rape, be clear of that, not of rape, but he was accused of assault, sexual assault. Yet he runs and wins an election, I wouldn't say by a landslide, but he won by a relatively significant margin, more mm-hmm. than people would have expected. So why shouldn't Plattner be given that same, I know courtesy wouldn't be the right word, but the same benefit of the doubt? That's kind of what I'm wondering.
7: He can't, I mean, I think that They're pretty much, I'm talking about the Democrats. They support him no matter what. I watched an interview this morning on a news station. There's an actor named Jon Favreau. He's now a big director, Spider-Man, Marvel movies, the whole thing. And he defended him. He came out and said, they called it a Grammarly, and I don't know what that means, a family with Platner. I don't know what that means, but I'm actually looking at the article. It says, Favreau publicly supports Platner, stating that the local Grammarly has his back through the hard times to focus on building grassroots support across the state. So what I'm trying to say is, it seems like no matter what, they're going to support him. The Democrat side, no matter what he does, they're going to support him. And that brings up to the hypocrisy. And the hypocrisy is, boy, if a Republican had a tattoo that was allegedly a Nazi tattoo,
6: we'd never hear the end.
7: We'd never hear the end.
5: Well, I'm glad you brought that up. The Babylon Bee, which is a great satire source, came out with a headline, and of course, it's made up news. Dems wishing there had been some sort of sign that Platner was a bad person, and they make up a quote from somebody on the Democratic side saying, boy, I wish there was a mark on him or something that would let us know what a creep he is. It's such a shock. And of course, the mark they're talking about is a Nazi-like tattoo on his chest. And so there were plenty of warning signs about this man, some of the odd things, the texting he's done, yet the Democrat, but you know what the reality is? He was still voted in. That matters. He got the votes. And if people who decide who their candidate's going to be decides, you know, we're just going to brush these things off. These things aren't important to us. I don't understand why he should be forced to resign if he is still claiming his innocence. And I don't say that as a Democrat or as a Republican. I just say that as somebody who's trying to be fair down the middle. People make accusations. It doesn't mean they're true. Granted, this happened just 5 years ago, allegedly. So I'm kind of mixed on this.
6: I don't know the law. I mean, who owns his position in this election? Does he himself or does the party?
5: He has to resign.
6: He would personally have to, because he
5: got the most votes. It was actually a primary, and he won. He beat a more moderate candidate in the Democratic primary, and so he's the candidate. And the only way for he and it's up to him. And the pressure is building because so many Democrats are, and there is some concern that the Republicans have more dirt on him, and that they're not the ones that release this information. Because they wanted to have this guy run against Susan Collins, who's a moderate Republican. So it wasn't the Republicans that did this. It was probably the Democrats somewhere that got this woman, perhaps, I'm not saying that happened, to bring out this accusation. And so I don't know how I feel about this. I don't know if I have an opinion on it.
6: I'd like to be able to say there's one thing about him that's attractive to me, but I don't find one. He is repellent to me.
5: But you do know there are people on the left who would say the exact same thing about Donald Trump.
6: Oh, and they do.
5: Repellent.
7: Yeah. What was the quote you said earlier before the show? I believe about Stephen King.
5: Yeah, I want to talk real quickly about Stephen King. He's from Maine, of course, a famous author. He came out and said that he hopes that Platner does not end his campaign. He referenced President Trump and the numerous allegations made against him over the years, calling him the abuser in chief. Oh, that's creative.
6: Yeah.
5: But that's okay. I mean, he has his opinion. There's a lot of people that have that opinion. And maybe there's something to it. It's not my place to say. The president has consistently denied the allegations against him, even though he was found guilty by a federal jury for sexual abuse and defamation of writer E. Jean Carroll. Now, in a second post, and this is where it gets interesting. Tell you what, this is him in his post. Tell you what, if you knew the whole truth about everyone in the Senate and House of Representatives, those chambers would be dead empty. And then he goes on to quote Jesus. Let him without sin cast the first stone, which of course provoked hundreds of comments criticizing Stephen King, accusing him of misunderstanding scripture and defending sexual assault. Okay. How do you answer someone who says that when they use Jesus's name like that? First of all, if he's misrepresenting what Jesus said, is that taking Jesus's name in vain in a way? If that's what he's doing, or is he just misinterpreting what scripture is? We hear this a lot.
6: Well, I'll back off of taking his name in vain, but the misuse of scripture, of course. I mean, nobody's telling us to take Graham Plattner out and stone him to death.
5: Yeah.
6: It's just a matter of whether he is qualified to stand for election or he's shown his character enough to be able to be set down. It's a different standard altogether.
5: Mm-hmm.
6: So, you know, nobody's throwing stones. I love the misquote of Matthew's gospel where we're to judge not lest we be judged. Therefore, we're not to have courts. We're not supposed to arrest anybody. We're not supposed to call anything criminal.
5: Right. So
6: everybody's fair game for anybody who wants to abuse them.
5: I think that a lot. Like that. I remember when we were looking for a babysitter when our kids were young. Of course we judged. Of course we looked into their background and we decided, oh, this person would not be a good person to take care of our children.
7: Sure.
5: And we found somebody who we judged to be wonderful for them. And Elizabeth is her name. And she was just wonderful. She's like an older sister to our kids. So, you know, we judge all the time. And, you know, we judge when we decide who we're going to hire, who we're going to not hire. In the business world, we judge all the time. So when people say we don't judge, we all judge.
7: You know, I always get a kick out of people that do not have a relationship with Christ, people that don't confess a relationship with Jesus Christ as his Lord and Savior. And whenever there's a situation like this, they quote the Bible. They'll quote in those specific verses. Mm-hmm. Oh, you can't judge. Didn't Jesus say to me, oh, let he who has sinned cast the first stone. Didn't Jesus say to love everyone? And they, and
6: drink a little wine for thy stomach's sake.
7: Yeah, so, but they quote a Bible they don't believe in into a Savior they deny. And why that bothers me is because we as Christians, I'm not walking around. They just do it to throw stuff at us, right?
6: Right.
7: You know, but I'm not walking around quoting the world's quotes, you know. I'm not, you know, get it while you can get it and while it can be done. And I'm not, you know, I'm not quoting what Confucius or Buddha or anybody. But yet non-believers will quote Christians, and it's only to throw something back in our face.
6: Sure.
7: And it is always out of context.
6: All right.
5: So what do you think Graham Plattner should do? Should he step aside? No, now he may have already done this. This is such of an ongoing event. It could happen at any moment where he's going. If he did, should he have? If he hasn't, should he?
6: I'd like him to stay in.
5: I kind of do too, but not because I like Susan Collins, because I think Susan Collins, I like her. I like the way she thinks. I think she's a good candidate. I think she's a good person, and I think that she's very reasonable, and her opinions don't always agree with them, but I think she's a good person for Maine. Mm-hmm. So I would like to see her do well. But I would like to see him stay in, because I don't think an accusation should be enough to warrant somebody being forced to leave, especially when you've already received all those votes and won the primary.
6: That's the way they play politics these days. You know, you get somebody up there and you want to, it's usually for the other side you lob these bombs over, but it's the October surprise, you know.
5: Mm-hmm.
6: It's become a thing, you know. Our local politician, what was his name, Bob?
5: Mulholland.
6: He was a master of it.
5: He was. God rest his soul. But he played politics rough and tumble.
6: He did.
5: We're going to take a break. We're going to talk about rock and roll music. The Rolling Stones are making a comeback, and they're pretty old. We'll be right back.
8: 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Reason to Believe, The Evidence, Exhibit 4B. In 1879, a brilliant Oxford graduate, William Ramsay, set out to Asia Minor to disprove the historical accuracy of the New Testament. He had always been taught by his professors that the Bible was largely a hoax, and he never questioned it. So he assumed it would be an easy task, finding many historical and archaeological proofs that the Bible was inaccurate and fabricated. He focused on the ancient Roman culture, where much of the Book of Acts in the Bible supposedly took place. He pored over many ancient documents and records, located locations, topography, officials' titles, administrative boundaries, customs, and even archaeological structures. He was going to leave no stone unturned to prove the New Testament was a hoax. But to his astonishment, he didn't find a single contradiction or inaccurate statement. In fact, he had to honestly conclude that the Book of Acts was in perfect harmony with history. William Ramsey was so shaken by his discoveries that he later himself became a follower of Jesus. One more reason to believe. 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
5: All right, we're going to turn things over to our resident expert on all things rock and roll, Fredo Romero, the pastor of Rock of Life Fellowship. And you're telling us that the Rolling Stones are making a comeback. They have a really big popular song out there. And I couldn't tell you. I know Satisfaction. That's as far back as I know. Oh, that's like 50 years ago. But
6: 60.
5: Yeah. Beast of Burden. I used to love that song. Good beat to it. I can't help you with this. What's the name of the song?
7: There's actually a new album coming out tomorrow. It's called Foreign Tongues. And they released the song about, I'd say, 3 weeks ago. And it's called In the Stars. Now, the reason why this is making news, because the Rolling Stones have released a couple of albums over the last 10 years or so, and they've done okay among the older generation rock and roll. I think, but the big thing that's happening now is this one's making some noise. Number one, the song In the Stars is a basic rock love song, and but it's being used as one of the official songs for the FIFA World Cup. Hmm. Now, what's making it super popular right now is that there is a video out. It's you can look it out on YouTube. It's called In the Stars. And it's this raucous, really kind of feel-good rock and roll song. I love you. It's in the stars. You were meant to be. And there's probably 60, 70 young people just dancing to, and there's the Rolling Stones in the midst of them singing the song. But what makes a difference is they're de-aged. It's the Mick Jagger of 1967.
5: Yeah.
7: It's Ron Wood and Keith Richards. While Keith Richards looked like he was still alive. So, but
5: yeah,
7: it's making noise, and it's one of the hottest tunes on Spotify and iTunes, et cetera.
5: I wish I had come up with it, but the term is the Rolling Bones at this point. I mean, this is, we're all going to get old, and we're all going to get sick, and we're all going to die. But they're all of them are very slim, to put it kind of, very gaunt would be the word nowadays. And how do you feel about, I know you both of you are excellent musicians, and I know both of you are rockers that appreciate great 60s, 70s, 80s music like I do, but I don't have the knowledge of it as deeply as you do. Is this something that would be, is a good thing that young people are getting into maybe our music a little bit, even if it means having to de-age somebody to get it done?
6: Our music never went away.
5: It didn't.
6: It's still better than anything they're producing as new music today.
7: That's true.
5: I agree.
6: Now, I haven't heard this song yet, so I've got to rush off and listen to it.
5: I would say that, too, about the music we had in the 40s and 50s before I was born. I mean, Sinatra, Dean Martin, you know.
6: Big bands.
5: Oh, yeah. The music still stands the test of time. You know, Elvis Presley, all of these in the 50s, 60s, 70s, 80s, it started to get kind of not so good in the 90s. So it's not like one of those people who says only my music in the 80s and 70s are good. No, the music back in the 60s, 50s, 40s, 30s, 20s were good. And go far back as classical music with Bach and Beethoven and Mozart, I would say the same thing. I do. I'll tell you what made me happy. My son was in on a trip to Europe. And, you know, he went all over the place. It was part of a school program. And, you know, he had a great time. And he went to Abbey Road. Oh, God, I was so jealous. Mm. I was so jealous that he was at Abbey Road. But what I liked is that he's 21 years old and he appreciates great rock and roll music that was made in the 60s and early 70s. Anyway.
7: Yeah, I think the difference now is, I mean, as a musician, my time was really the 80s, but I love the 70s, 80s, and some of the 90s rock. Then something happened about 2000, and in about 2000, it started changing to more of the pop, hip hop, very, very pop music. I think what kind of ruined a diversity of music was what made it really popular was the studio abilities. Mm-hmm. Yeah, everybody, they're stopped recording live, and everything is manufactured by technology. They do auto tune, so you never know. Mm-hmm. See, the big thing about it is that rock and roll needs to make a comeback, and maybe the Rolling Stones. Let me give you just a couple quick stats. In the Stars, the album comes out the 9th, I believe. The single In the Stars peaked at number 10 in the U.S., and it's still climbing. It's already number one in the U.K. So I love the fact that people are being exposed to diverse music. I'm just going to rant for a second. You turn on any radio station right now, all the music sounds alike. Mm-hmm. I remember in the 80s, 90s, you never knew who was going to be on the chart. Number one could be Aerosmith, it could be Dolly Parton, Kenny Rogers, it could be Crystal Gayle, it could be the Eagles, it could be David Bowie, it could be Michael Jackson, mm-hmm. Van Halen. You never knew what was going to be. And it was very, very diverse music. And we're missing that right now.
5: You see, what I don't know, I agree with everything you're saying about the diversity of music. You're absolutely right. One thing, the question I have is, why can't people just listen to the old music just the way it was back then? Because it's all new to the younger generation. I mean, if for somebody who's, you know, never was, you know, learned about the Beatles or the Rolling Stones, Rolling Stones have plenty of great music dating back all those years. The Beach Boys, you could go to all of these great Elvis, anybody. What I don't understand is why it's necessary to recreate these rock stars and de-aging them so that, what's the purpose? Their music in the past, I look back at Elton John, and I watch an Elton John concert live once in a while, and I'll watch one of the songs, and I'm like, oh, that is so good. You know, he does this live performance of Leave On, and I'm like, this is so good, Madman Across the Water. And I think, I don't need to recreate him digitally like what the Stones are doing. So I'm not sure I feel good about this because I think it's unnecessary.
6: I would wonder how much AI is involved in this production. It's got to be a lot. Mm-hmm. My favorite Stones album was the Aftermath album, which had Going Home in it, but also Under My Thumb. Mm-hmm. That was the era that was in. The Stones came on as the sort of the extra bad boys of the Liverpool scene. You know, the Beatles were more clean and sweet and loved music, but the Stones came on doing Chuck Berry stuff.
5: There's more of a raunchiness to the Stones.
6: Absolutely, and they were a hard rock entity, and that's the way they got it. Mm-hmm. And I saw the Stones play once live mm-hmm. in the Oakland Coliseum. It was a show that started with the Jay Giles Band as a warm up. Nobody heard of them. Mm-hmm. I Can Tina Turner Review, then B.B. King.
7: Wow.
6: And then you had to wait about an hour for them to get Keith Richards off the couch, and then they brought the Stones out, and they were phenomenal. I mean, it isn't that their music is all that great. It isn't really. Yeah. But they're great showmen, and uh-huh. Mick Jagger put on a show, and you just had to watch.
5: I remember when back in the 70s, when Zeppelin came out with The Song Remains the Same, and it was a live concert movie. And it would be shown in, I don't know if maybe you don't remember this, but people would go to the theater to see The Song Remains the Same.
7: I remember that.
5: And it was Zeppelin in concert. Just, you know, play that. You know, show them, you know, fix it up so it's not as grainy. You know, make it look clean. That would be great. Show that. You don't need to recreate Led Zeppelin. I'm sure there's great concert videos of the Rolling Stones that can be recycled and play that. I'm glad they have a new song out. But I do wonder how legitimate the song is.
6: I think people should go out and watch like a Complete Unknown, mm-hmm. the movie that came out on Dylan this past year.
7: Right. Oh.
6: You must see this.
7: Good movie. Now,
6: it is really well done. And the guy who plays Dylan does all the singing himself. And he sings as though he's Dylan. Mm-hmm. And it's phenomenal. It's really great music.
7: Yeah, there's great biopics out there. People are exposed. Well, I'll tell you two things. They're exposed because of movies. Michael Jackson, yeah. Freddie Mercury, Queen's music got really hot. And so these movies do basically show the young people the music. But there is videos that you can see online mm-hmm. where young people are listening to Elvis for the first time. It's a reaction video. Mm-hmm. Listening to Elvis for the very first time. Listen to the Beatles the very first time. Listen to the Stones the very first time. You know, listen to Freddie Mercury the first time. And so these young people are getting exposed to it. I like the AI. And the reason why I like the AI, because AI is not in their music. There's a video out, the making of this new album, where they're just playing rock and roll music in a studio. But they used AI to open up a brand new audience. Now, I think what the question is going to be, what's going to happen when these kids, there's this great new band out there, the Rolling Stones, they're so cool. They look, I like that lead singer. And then they look him up, they find out he's 81 years old.
6: So, well,
5: you know, and the same thing is happening, and I want to stay on the music thing, but the same thing is happening with movies, too. Younger people sometimes, my son is a film major, and he just loves, he'll watch old movies of that I encourage him to watch, and he really likes them. We just watched There Will Be Blood with Daniel Day-Lewis. Very good movie. And you're starting to see young people maybe gravitating towards seeing some of the old classics. And maybe that's just wishful thinking on my part or on our part when it came to music and movies, different types of arts that we celebrated. And maybe it's because the stuff that they're churning out now is just garbage.
6: It's all Marvel Comics, everything.
5: Yeah. Right, there's no movie,
6: You can't even get away from it. It's all so phony.
5: Scorsese had it right. It's not even filmmaking.
7: No. It's not. It's all AI image. Matter of fact, they're churning out so many of them that the last several have bombed. Supergirl bombed. Superman didn't do that great. The Immortals, I think it was called, that bombed. People are tired of... And you know the movies that are doing really well are the independent movies. There George Washington just came out this last week.
5: I want to see that.
7: And it's doing very well. It even beat Supergirl in some of the markets.
6: Mm-hmm.
7: So we're starving for original content.
6: Yeah.
7: And I'm tired of the AI stuff.
6: Yeah. I just go back in my old DVD closet and find...
5: Yeah.
6: The greatest films I know.
5: Unfortunately, we're starving for time. We are out of it.
6: All right.
5: And I want to thank Bishop Peter Hansen.
6: You're welcome.
5: Of St. Augustine Anglican Church. 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I want to thank both of you for this interesting conversation, and we'll talk to you tomorrow. 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
17: Are you living at peace with others? I'm Chuck Bentley with the Crown Money Minute. 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
18: If you don't want to take responsibility for your own problems, you don't have to anymore. Now you can blame someone else with the blame game.
19: Okay, it says here I'm always depressed. Okay, I'll blame it on my mom and dad for making such strict rules.
20: Okay, my turn. It says I have a short temper with my wife and kids. It's my ancestry. All my relatives come from a country where everyone has a short temper. I'm off the hook.
18: And that's all there is to it. You just have to find someone else to blame and stay mad at them with the blame game.
21: Oh, no. I drew a responsibility card.
19: Oh, man.
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18: 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So come on, play the blame game.
19: It says I have a problem with never taking responsibility for my own faults. Wow, who am I going to blame that on?
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26: I'm always amazed when I read where Jesus said, "As the Father has loved me, so have I loved you." I can hardly conceive of the idea that Jesus loves me as God the Father loved him. Yet it is true, for Jesus said it. But then he goes a step further, asking me to apply this same standard to my love. He said, "My command is this, love each other as I have loved you." Now that's difficult. Ask Elizabeth Charles. She was born back in the early 1800s. Yet what she wrote is as true today as it was then. She said, "It requires far more of the love of Christ to love our cousins and neighbors than to feel the heart warm to our suffering brethren in far-off places. To love the whole church is one thing. To overlook the defects of the person who misunderstood me and opposed my plans yesterday is quite another. Yes, Elizabeth, it's hard to love the one who rubs me the wrong way. Yet that is loving with the love of God." One time, I knew I was going to have to meet some people who were very unhappy with me, and I dreaded it, but I couldn't avoid them. All at once, God seemed to drop a thought into my heart that changed my whole attitude. Just because they don't love you doesn't mean you can't love them. In fact, there's nothing they can do to stop you from loving them. Inside, I began to laugh to myself. That's right, there's nothing they can do to stop me from loving them. In fact, when I did see those people, I found it easy to greet them with a smile. I was totally free to love them, whether or not they loved me. How about showing God you love him by doing something out of the ordinary today for someone, maybe even someone you don't like?
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28: Nancy DeMoss Walgamy says, if you don't have an hour to pray, spend the time you do have.
29: Look, it doesn't have to be a sweet hour of prayer. It can be continually sending up to the Lord short bolts of prayer.
28: This is Revive Our Hearts with Nancy DeMoss Walgamy, author of A Place of Quiet Rest. For Wednesday, July 8th, I'm Dana Gresh. Like you're good at prayer? Well, if not, you're in very good company. We're about to hear from a woman who doesn't feel like a great prayer warrior. Her name is Nancy DeMoss Walgamuth. Yeah, it's true. Even the Bible teachers we look up to most sometimes struggle with this discipline. So you most certainly aren't alone. Although it's a challenge, Nancy knows the importance of talking with God, and she's going to encourage you to press on in prayer today, even as she presses on herself.
29: A couple came up to me that I had not seen in many years, And the husband said to me, I have prayed for you every day for the last 10 years. This is not a couple I have ever known well. And he said to me, when I saw you 10 years ago, you were getting ready to start Revive Our Hearts Radio. And you said to me, would you please pray for me? And he said, I said, yes. And then I left and I realized I told her I would pray for her. And he says, every day for the last 10 years, I have prayed for you. Someone I hardly know. Well, I thank the Lord for people like that man and other men and women, couples that I hear from, some of whom I've never met, who pray for me, who pray for this ministry. And I said to him, thank you so much. Let me just take this opportunity to say thank you to many of you in this audience and many of you listening to this program today who pray for me. You pray for our team. You pray for our ministry. And God hears those prayers and answers them. And that's why I'm excited about this session we're coming to today as we're walking through the True Woman Manifesto, through the 15 we will statements that come at the end of that manifesto. We come to the fourth one today that says we will nurture our fellowship and communion with God through prayer. In praise, thanksgiving, confession, intercession, and supplication. Now, one might wonder, why include a statement about prayer in the True Woman Manifesto? I mean, men need to pray too. Men and women need to pray, and that's true of a number of statements in the manifesto. But we included that statement in this manifesto because a true woman is a woman who walks with God and who lives in His presence. Her heart beats with His heart. She lives in union and communion with God. A true woman is a woman who knows that she cannot manage her own life. And so she lives in utter dependence upon God. She longs to see His will done in her life, her family, her church, her community, and in our world. And she realizes that prayer is the provision God has given us to make all these things possible. A true woman realizes that she cannot do anything of eternal value or significance apart from abiding in Christ. And that who she is as a woman is determined by the source of her life, whether she's connected to, abiding in Christ, living in His presence. And so this point of the manifesto says we will nurture our fellowship and communion with God. That word nurture suggests that we have to give it attention. We have to give it focus. We have to help it grow, tend it. A prayer life doesn't just naturally happen. And in fact, I have found that as I've been working on this session, God has used my study and my preparation, my meditation, to help nurture my own prayer life, to help encourage it, to help it grow. Now, the purpose for praying is suggested in this point where it says we will nurture our fellowship and communion with God through prayer. The purpose of praying is not to pass information onto God who knows everything or to tell Him something that maybe He has forgotten. The purpose is to cultivate a deeper, more intimate relationship with our Heavenly Father. Many of you have read Oswald Chambers over the years, My Utmost for His Highest, and he says, we look upon prayer as a means for getting something for ourselves. The Bible idea of prayer is that we may get to know God Himself. And so I would ask you, what drives your prayers? Is it your grocery list of needs, or is it your desire to know God? To have intimate communion and union with Him. When I lived in Little Rock, where we recorded Revive Our Hearts for the first 8 years, I had a walking partner, and we enjoyed spending time together. We planned it. We both had different schedules. I'm a single studying for radio recording. She's a mom of several kids. So we had to adjust our schedules to make it possible and plan to fit that time into our day. And most of the time, we looked forward to walking together. I will say that there were days, for both of us would say that there were days when we did not look forward to it, when we did not want to get out of bed, we didn't want to move, or we didn't feel like getting out, or didn't feel like talking to anyone. But we did it anyway, because we knew it was good for us. We knew we needed it. And we needed that walking, not just for physical exercise, though that certainly is one of the benefits, but we needed it for the purpose of staying connected and engaged in each other's lives and sharing what was going on in our lives, building our friendship. We shared our blessings. We shared our burdens. We walked a lot of miles in Little Rock over those years, just 2 or 3 miles several times a week, but that adds up over a period of years. We shared things we were concerned about on that particular day or that season of life. We shared failures. with each other. We share things with each other that we did not share with many other people. Now, when we started walking, I think there were probably for both of us those times when the thought

walking with that walking partner is a picture of what God wants in his relationship with us. If I could say it without meaning any disrespect at all, God wants to be our walking partner. He wants to walk with us, to talk with us, to share his life with us, to have us share our life with him. Days when we feel like getting up and walking and talking with him, and on days when we don't feel like getting up and walking and talking with him. Sharing our blessings, sharing our burdens, sharing our failures. Over time, developing a close friendship. And just like with my walking friend in Little Rock, in those early days, we didn't know each other real well, and we'd kind of have to think of things to talk about. But the more we talked, the more we got to enjoy each other, and the more things we found we had in common, or we developed mutual interests, the more things we found we had to talk about. It just got easier over time. And I think with prayer, as we get to know God, and we talk and we commune with him, we'll find that that friendship grows. That's a picture you see in Genesis chapter 3, where Adam, after he had sinned, heard God walking in the garden in the cool of the day. Verse 9 says, "The Lord God called to the man and said to him, 'Where are you?'" Aren't you glad that God is the one who initiates our walking together? He says, "I want to walk with you. I want to know you." I think of my friend who often would call me or email me and say, "Are we going to walk tomorrow? You want to walk?" "Yeah, I got a lot to do, but I need to walk. We need to talk. Let's do it." God is the one who initiates relationship. And remember when that first took place? After Adam and Eve had sinned, when they were hiding, when they were ashamed, when they were guilty. And God called Adam and he said, "Where are you? It's time for our walk. Let's walk. Let's talk." Through the shed blood of Christ, the sacrifice that he made for us, we can come back into God's presence even when we have sinned, because the sacrifice for our sins has been paid. And God says, "I want to walk with you. I want to talk with you. I want to know you." And yet, truth be told, many of us find it difficult to pray. I hear this from some of our listeners. I got an email recently from one listener who said, "I find that my prayer life is so dry and lacking life. It seems routine and stale. I know that it's the most important activity I can do, but prayer has always been the most difficult thing for me to do in my Christian life." She said, "Give me a good Bible study to do or teach, or a good book to read, or good Christian music to listen to, but spend time in prayer? It's a real effort. I know I'm not alone in this." In fact, it's really tough for me to speak on the subject of prayer because I've always loved to read and study and meditate on the word, but prayer has always been so tough for me. I find it hard to get still enough, long enough to really commune with the Lord in prayer. In fact, recently I was asked to pray at an event that our local pregnancy care center was having, and the woman who emailed me to ask if I would come and open this event with prayer, she said, "I know that you are such a great prayer warrior." And I had to email her back and say, "I am not a great prayer warrior, believe me. I will be glad to come and pray at your event because I believe in prayer. But I'm so much in the learning and early stages of growth in what it means to be a woman of prayer." Some of you are familiar with the name Andrew Bonar, who was one of the great 19th century Scottish evangelicals. And one of the recurring themes in his life and diary was the fact that he struggled greatly in prayer, and he felt many times like he was a total failure in prayer. There's a pastor in our area named Brian Hedges who has written an article on some of the strategies that Bonar developed to strengthen his prayer life. And Brian summarizes those lessons in this way. He says that Bonar learned first to pray while traveling. Bonar's diary says, "God has been impressing upon me the way of redeeming time for prayer by learning to pray while walking or going from place to place." And then he learned to give prayer first place every day. His diary says, "By the grace of God and the strength of his Holy Spirit, I desire to lay down the rule not to speak to man until I have spoken with God, not to do anything with my hand till I have been on my knees, not to read letters or papers until I have read something of the Holy Scriptures." So pray while traveling, give prayer first place every day. The third lesson from Bonar's diary is to take advantage of short but frequent praying. His diary said, "Led to think today that my way of praying is chiefly to be by bolts upward, not by very long prayers at one time." And for some of you, you love praying for very long periods of time, but for some of you, maybe that will take some pressure off your prayer life as you think, look, it doesn't have to be a sweet hour of prayer. It can be continually sending up to the Lord short bolts

0: prayer, as Bonar called them. And then the fourth lesson that was pulled out of his diary is to pray every hour of the day. His diary said, "I've been endeavoring to keep up prayer this season, every hour of the day, stopping my occupation, whatever it is, to pray a little, seeking thus to keep my soul within the shadow of the throne of grace and him that sits thereon." In other words, never get very far from prayer. Just consciously take time through the course of the day, whatever you're doing, to stop and pray. Prayer expresses an attitude of dependence upon God. There's a pastor who has a wonderful blog. His name is Kevin DeYoung, and I follow that blog. It's something that would be of benefit to you if you're looking for a really biblically grounded blog to follow. And he had a great post on prayer not too long ago. Let me just read some portions of that post. He said, "The simple act of getting on our knees or faces or feet or whatever for 5 or 50 minutes every day is the surest sign of our humility and dependence on our Father in heaven. There may be many reasons for our prayerlessness, time management, busyness, lack of concentration, but most fundamentally," Pastor DeYoung says, "we ask not because we think we need not or we think God can give not. Deep down, we feel secure when we have money in the bank, a healthy report from the doctor, and powerful people on our side. We do not trust in God alone. Prayerlessness," he says, "is an expression of our meager confidence in God's ability to provide and of our strong confidence in our ability to take care of ourselves without God's help." So why don't we pray more? Why don't I pray more? Well, one key reason is because we're not really desperate. We're not really conscious of our need for God. And you think about it, most of us have never had to wonder where our next meal is coming from. So why would we pray desperately, "Give us this day our daily bread"? From a human standpoint, the fact is we can survive without God's help. Now, we really can't. We can't take another breath without God's help. But from the human vantage point of things, it looks like we can operate on our own efforts, our own resources, apart from God's grace and intervention. Which is why I have often said, anything that makes us need God is a blessing. That's why your lost job may be a blessing if it makes you need God. That's why your husband's lost job is a blessing if it makes you need God. That's why a bad report from the doctor is a blessing if it makes you conscious of your need for God. Let me read just a little bit more of Kevin DeYoung's blog post. He said, "Almost all of us want to pray more frequently, and yet our lives seem too disordered. But in God's mind, our messy, chaotic lives are an impetus to prayer instead of an obstacle to prayer. You don't need an ordered life to enable prayer. You need a messy life to drive you to prayer." I'm going, yes, then I can do this. He says, "You don't need to have everything in order before you can pray. You need to know you're disordered so you will pray. You need to think to yourself, tomorrow is another day that I need God. I need to know him. I need forgiveness. I need help. I need protection. I need deliverance. I need patience. I need courage. Therefore, I need prayer. If you know you are needy and believe that God helps the needy, you will pray. The heart that never talks to God," he says, "is the heart that trusts in itself and not in the power of God." You say, "Well, I want to pray. How do I become more a woman of prayer?" Well, let me just make three real simple suggestions. First, ask the Lord to teach you to pray. That's what the disciples did. When they saw Jesus' prayer life, they were moved to say, "Lord, teach us to pray." And he did. So say, "Lord, teach me to pray." And then ask the Holy Spirit to help you pray. The Apostle Paul, you think of him as a great prayer warrior. He said, "The Spirit helps us in our weakness." This is Romans chapter 8, beginning in verse 26. We do not know what we ought to pray for. Even the Apostle Paul, we don't know what to pray. But the Spirit himself intercedes for us with groans that words cannot express. And he who searches our hearts knows the mind of the Spirit, because the Spirit intercedes for the saints in accordance with God's will. So ask God to teach you to pray, and then ask the Holy Spirit to help you pray. And then number three, pray the word of God back to God. Listen, you may not know what the will of God is for someone that you're praying for or for a certain situation in your life, but you can be sure that when you pray the word of God, you are praying the will of God. We have one man on our staff who invariably, if we have staff prayer time, which we do often, spontaneously and planned, he invariably has an open Bible before him as he's praying. And often he's praying through the scripture, praying the scripture back to God. You can do that alone. You can do it with others. In the book of Esther, there's a scene that gives a beautiful insight into prayer. Remember how Mordecai discovered the plot to annihilate the Jews, and he appealed to his cousin, Queen Esther, to use her position to intercede with King Artaxerxes on behalf of her people. Now, Esther knew that no one dared to approach the king without being invited. If you did so, you risked death unless the king was to have mercy and extend his golden scepter. But finally, after 3 days of fasting, Esther put on her royal robes and she went into the inner court of the palace where the king sat on his throne. And I love these next two verses, Esther chapter 5, verses 2 and 3. When the king saw Esther the queen standing in the court, she obtained favor in his sight. And the king extended to Esther the golden scepter which was in his hand. So Esther came near and touched the top of the scepter. Then the king said to her, "What is troubling you, Queen Esther, and what is your request? Even to half of the kingdom it shall be given to you." And I think what a picture this is of the relationship between an all-powerful God who sits on his throne in heaven and desperate, helpless, needy believers on earth who approach his throne and at his invitation come near to share their needs and to intercede on behalf of others. Now, of course, the analogy fails because Artaxerxes, being a pagan king, cannot possibly represent God accurately. But I still think there's a glimpse here of how we can approach God and obtain favor because we come in the name of Christ, clothed in the righteousness of Christ. Like Esther, we may be reluctant to approach the King of the universe with our puny needs and burdens. We forget that this is a king who loves us, who has chosen us, who delights in us. And amazingly, he is determined to accomplish his purposes here on earth in union with the prayers of his people. In fact, he is waiting for us to come and ask. And sometimes, especially when we know that we've blown it, we can be fearful to approach one who is so powerful and who could destroy us with the flicker of his eyelids if he chose to do so. But when we approach his throne, clothed in the righteousness of Christ, even as Esther prepared by putting on her royal robes, wonder of wonders, we obtain favor in his sight. He extends his golden scepter toward us, and he invites us to draw near and touch the top of that scepter. And then, having granted us access into his presence, as if that's not enough, this amazing King of the universe says to us, "What's troubling you? What's on your heart, my beloved one? What's your request? Ask, and it will be given to you." And so as we seek to become true women of God, we commit ourselves to nurture our fellowship and communion with God through prayer. Scripture says the Lord is near to all who call upon him, to all who call on him in truth. There's an old hymn, we hardly ever sing it anymore. It was written in the 1800s, written by Joseph Scriven. But I think the words are just such an important reminder. What a friend we have in Jesus. Not just a king, he is that, but also a friend. What a friend we have in Jesus, all our sins and griefs to bear. What a privilege to carry everything to God in prayer. Oh, what peace we often forfeit. Oh, what needless pain we bear, all because we do not carry everything to God in prayer. And Lord, I'm mindful of the words of the Apostle Paul in Philippians chapter 4, where he says, "Pray about everything. Don't worry about anything. Tell God your needs. Don't forget to thank him for his answers. And if you do this, the peace of God will garrison, surround, protect, safeguard your hearts and minds in Christ Jesus." And so, Lord, I pray that you would make us women of prayer, women who link arms with your omnipotence to believe your will to be done on this earth as it is in heaven, to see your kingdom come in this world. And Lord, I just think of the power of my great-grandmother's prayers. I never knew her, but I am here today as a long-term result of prayers that she prayed for a wayward grandson, Art DeMoss, who you saved and brought into your kingdom. And Lord, I pray that my prayers and our prayers would be such that generations from now, there would be those on this earth who would say, I'm here today and walking with the Lord and serving him because of a praying mom, a praying grandma. Lord, would you please teach us to pray? I ask in Jesus' name. Amen.
1: Yes, Lord. Nancy DeMoss Wolgemuth has been reminding us how important prayer is to the life of a true woman. Not because prayer earns us any favor with God, but because it's how we get to know him. 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
3: When I go to see my pain management specialist, Ken always takes me. Dr. Cabaret is a wonderful Christian brother, and so he and my husband have become friends. Well, recently, when I went in to see Dr. Cabaret for a checkup, when I was finished, Ken asked the doctor if he'd take a look at his shoulder. My husband's been struggling lately with shoulder pain. Well, Dr. Cabaret quietly examined my husband's shoulder, pressing it and putting it through its range of motion. And while he was doing this, he explained to us how the shoulder is a complex ball and socket joint. In fact, its unique construction makes it the most movable joint in the human body. He told us it consists of three bones, the bone in your upper arm, your scapula, your collarbone. And it's the way these three bones come together through a web of intricate muscles and tendons. He said, you know, it's nothing short of miraculous. And that's when Dr. Cabaret added, all glory to God. Wow, isn't it fun to hear a doctor say that? Because only God could design such a complex joint that enables such a wide range of motion. The shoulder joint alone, Dr. Cabaret said, proves there must be a God. Well, in that moment, my heart filled with such joy, and I said out loud, praise the Lord, God's such a genius creator. And all the way home from that office, I was filled with wonder, whispering and ascribing God all the glory I could, simply for the complex anatomy of a single joint in the human body. And I think you understand, it's those moments when you, I don't know, learn something amazing, or you hear something amazing, like a symphony, or you see tiny designs in a lacy little flower, or someone explains how the shoulder is put together, and your heart just fills with praise to God. And to be honest, it's something we can and should do every day. 1 Corinthians 10, verse 31 says, whether you eat or drink, or whatever you do, do all to the glory of God. We could even do a doctor's visit, all to the glory of God. Friend, when we ascribe God glory, We are not making him shine brighter or adding something that he lacks. To glorify God is to delight in him, be happy in him, and reflect on what is already true about him. For instance, that little lesson Dr. Cabaret gave us about the shoulder, most of us might not be inclined to first consider that God designed those bones and muscles, but we can pray that God will open the eyes of our heart so that we can start seeing him in all of life. And oh, the joy of seeing God everywhere. That is when you will find Jesus in the most mundane of things, even eating and drinking. Colossians 3, verse 17 is a great summary here. Whatever you do, whether in word or deed, do all in the name of the Lord Jesus, giving thanks to God the Father through him. So, hey, Shauna, let's sing that song. You know the one?
4: Let's do it.
5: Open the eyes of my heart, Lord. Open the eyes of my heart. I want to see you. 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
4: Oh, and when we see the hand of the Lord Jesus in the sight of, oh, a flower-filled meadow or an intricate joint in the human body, we can echo Psalm 86, verse 12. 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I will glorify your name forever. Oh, thanks so much, Johnny, for reminding us of the joy in ascribing God glory for who he is and for what he's done.
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9: Cartoon characters can really take a pounding. It makes you wonder what kind of stuff they're made of. In just one episode, a cartoon character can be hit, tripped, beat up, dropped, shot into the air, crushed by a boulder, thrown off a cliff, hit by a train, and blown up. And a few frames later, they look just fine and they're back in action. Exactly what kind of material are these cartoons made of to take that kind of comical abuse and still bounce right back? Well, whatever those cartoons are made of, you can be sure that you aren't made of the same kind of stuff. Now, you might think that would be obvious, but a lot of us actually think we have cartoon souls. It's amazing the kind of negative things we can expose our souls to and expect them to bounce back unharmed. The Bible spends a lot of time warning us about some things that are harmful to our souls, but often we charge full speed ahead ignoring the warnings. But unlike cartoons, our souls don't just bounce back. There are actually some things that can really hurt your soul for a long time. You might want to read the Bible and find out about things that can really harm your body, soul, and spirit. Because God didn't give us a cartoon soul. 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
10: This isn't about trying harder. This is about realizing that there is power there to help us to live this Christian life. This is-

0: car can't go anywhere without an engine. A car better not go anywhere without a steering wheel. A car needs propulsion and direction. And you know, so do believers. And today on A New Beginning, Pastor Greg Laurie points out how it's the Spirit of God who provides both. He leads us in the path we should go, and He gives us the spiritual strength to make the journey. You've joined us for an encouraging series today called Refresh, What Every Christian Needs to Know.
1: Heard the story of an old farmer, his wife, and their son who drove into the big city for the first time in their old beat-up pickup truck. So the father and son decided to go into this towering skyscraper and check out the magnificent lobby. The wife stayed in the truck. As the son and the father walk in, they see these massive doors suddenly open up and an elderly woman walks inside, and then the doors shut. A few moments pass, the doors open again, and out comes a beautiful young girl. The old farmer says to his son, "Quick, go get mama." That's an elevator, by the way, in case you missed the joke. But wouldn't it be great if we could just change that quickly? You know, watch one service online and your whole life is changed and the trajectory of your life is changed. Well, that's not going to happen. Listen, when you put your faith in Christ, your eternal destination changes from hell to heaven. Your citizenship is now in heaven. But then becoming more Christ-like, well, that takes a lifetime. But let me say, what better way to live one's life? So I want to talk to you about how you can change and how you can continue to see change in your life as a follower of Jesus in this message, the refreshing power of the Spirit-filled life. Let me start with a question. Are you content with where you're at right now spiritually? Or do you find yourself taking two steps forward and three steps back? You seem like you're growing, and then you have a huge setback. Maybe there's a pattern of sin in your life right now that you can't seem to break free from. It's sort of like a Goliath, and you don't know how to defeat it. It maybe even causes you to become very depressed. Am I talking to a depressed person right now? A person who's really down right now. In fact, you're so down that you even contemplated taking your own life. May I say to you, don't even consider that. You are loved by God. You are loved by people more than you realize, and you have so much to offer. But yes, we do get depressed, and I think there's one of three reasons we get depressed. We get depressed by something we did in our past, something we did we wish we had not done, something we said we wish we had not said. So you're depressed about your past, and maybe the ramifications of bad decisions continue to affect you this day. Or maybe you're anxious and depressed about your future. You worry about, what if this happens? What if that happens? In a ways, heavily on you. Or maybe you're weighed down by something presently. You're facing a big problem. It may be internal. It may be external. Maybe it's involving work or your family. It might be an illness, a financial crisis, a legal problem. The list goes on. I read a tragic story about a young woman who was a successful dietitian living in New York City. Her Instagram page was filled with happy photos of her dining around the world and visiting exotic locations. She was living the life some people only dream of. But tragically, she took her own life through suicide. In her suicide note to her mother, she wrote these words, quote, "Despite a great life, she was feeling absolutely nothing." She wrote, "I have accepted hope as nothing more than delayed disappointment, and I'm just plain tired of feeling tired," end quote. Am I talking to somebody right now that's just tired of feeling tired? You feel that hope is nothing more than delayed disappointment? By the way, that's not unique to our time. In the oldest book of the Bible, the book of Job, Job writes in Job 8, "The hopes of the godless evaporate. Their confidence hangs by a thread. They're leaning on a spider's web." Have you ever tried to lean on a spider's web? That won't hold you up very well. If you put your hope, if you put your trust in the things this world, this culture offers, you will come up empty. That's what happened to this woman. It's such a sad way it ended for her. But you can put your hope in God, and everything can change for you. Now, our text that we're going to look at together is Romans 8. Romans 8 is the answer to the depression about one's past, present, and future. And there's hope resonating from the verses we'll read in Romans 8. For starters, Romans 8 tells us that there is no condemnation for our past. There is no condemnation for our past because Romans 8:1 says, there is therefore no condemnation to those who are in Christ Jesus. You know, when we sin, and we all do sin, of course, the devil condemns us. And then we join in the condemnation and we condemn ourselves. But yet, what does the Bible say in 1 John 1:9? It says that we will confess our sin. He's faithful and just to forgive us our sin and cleanse us from all unrighteousness. Now, is God telling the truth or not? Well, he's telling the truth. And if he tells us he'll cleanse us from all unrighteousness, I should accept that in my life and believe that God has forgiven me. Listen to this. I should not choose to remember what God has chosen to forget. Number two, Romans 8:38 tells me there is no separation from God's love in the future. Number one, no condemnation from God for my past, no separation from God in my future. Because Romans 8:38 says, Paul speaking, I am convinced that nothing can ever separate us from God's love, neither death nor life, nor angels nor demons, nor our fears for today or our worries about tomorrow. No, not even the powers of hell can separate us from God's love. Isn't that a great promise? No demonic power can separate you from the love of God. No matter what you do, God will never stop loving you. Listen to this. God is not mad at you. God is mad about you. He can't take his eyes off of you. And third and lastly, Romans 8:28 assures me that all things in the present are working together for good. You know this verse probably. Romans 8:28 says, for we know that all things work together for good to those that love God and are called according to his purpose. So no condemnation in the past, no separation in the future. And whatever you're going through, God can ultimately work together for good.
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0: Well, we're in Romans chapter 8 today for Pastor Greg's message called The Refreshing Power of the Spirit-Filled Life. Let's continue.
1: Let's read Romans 8. Verses 1 to 4. There is therefore now no condemnation to those who are in Christ Jesus, who do not walk according to the flesh, but according to the Spirit. For the law of the Spirit of life in Christ Jesus has made me free from the law of sin and death. For what the law could not do, and that it was weak to the flesh, God did by sending his own Son in the likeness of sinful flesh on account of sin. He condemned sin in the flesh that the righteous requirements of the law might be fulfilled in us who do not walk according to the flesh, but according to the Spirit. So who is the Holy Spirit? Let me say, first of all, that he has a distinct personality. The Holy Spirit is God. The Holy Spirit is a member of the Trinity. The Holy Spirit has will. The Holy Spirit has purpose, and he has a specific work that he wants to do in your life. Before we're Christians, it's the Holy Spirit that convicts us of our sin. It's the Holy Spirit that draws us to Christ. It's the Holy Spirit that seals us once we have believed in Christ. And then after that, as a believer, it's the Holy Spirit who will lead you, who will empower you, and will fill you each and every day. In fact, over in Ephesians 5, it says, be filled with the Holy Spirit. Speaking to yourself in psalms and hymns and spiritual songs, singing and making melody in your hearts to the Lord. Be filled with the Spirit. And by the way, that has nothing to do with your emotions. Being filled with the Spirit just simply means being controlled by the Spirit. When you ask God to fill you, you're asking him to control your life. In fact, the word that is used there, describing the filling of the Spirit in Ephesians 5, the word filled can be translated to permeate. The Holy Spirit wants to permeate your life. The Holy Spirit wants to be a part of every aspect of your life. The Holy Spirit wants to be a part of your marriage. The Holy Spirit wants to be a part of your singleness. The Holy Spirit wants to permeate your career. He wants to permeate your ministry. He wants to be a part of everything. Let the Holy Spirit permeate your life. And then another way this word is translated is the word that is used to describe wind filling a sail. So have you ever been out on a sailboat and there's no wind and you're just waiting for that gust of wind to carry you along? Let the Holy Spirit fill your sails. Let the Holy Spirit permeate every area of your life. Let the Holy Spirit fill you and control you. This isn't about trying harder. This is about realizing that there is power there to help us to live this Christian life. So when Paul says, be filled with the Spirit, it's also in the original language, a command. So here's what Paul is saying. I command you to go to God and say that I need your Holy Spirit to permeate my life and to fill my sails and to guide me each and every day. So what do we learn here about living the Spirit-filled life? If you're taking notes, here's point number one. A Spirit-led believer lives a condemnation-free life. Romans 8 starts with no condemnation, and it ends with no separation. It does not say there'll be no failures. It does not say there'll be no inconsistencies in our life. What it does say is there's no condemnation, because there's no condemnation to those who are in Christ Jesus. You're a new person. The Bible says, if any man be in Christ, he is an altogether different kind of person. The old things have passed away. Behold, everything becomes fresh and new. See, God sees you for what you will become, not just what you are. You remember that he saw Simon and he gave him a new name, Rock. You are Rock, he said to Simon. Simon, the vacillator, Simon the impetuous, Simon the hot-headed one who always spoke his mind. You, Jesus says, are Rock. I think the other disciples might have been in the background snickering a little bit, thinking, does Jesus know who this guy is? Oh, he knew, but he knew that Simon would grow into his name. And God sees what you will become, not just what you are. We see failure, God sees potential. We see the past, God sees the future. We see the end, God sees a new beginning. Point number two, the best way to not go backwards is to go forward in the Spirit. Again, the best way to not go backwards is to go forward in the Spirit. Verse 4, the righteous requirements of the law might be fulfilled in us who do not walk according to the flesh, but according to the Spirit. Now, before Romans 8 is Romans 7. Is that not an amazing insight? But in Romans 7, we find Paul struggling with sin, not sure how he can overcome sin. In Romans 7, we read Paul writing, I want to do what is right, but I can't. I want to do what is good, but I don't. I don't want to do what is wrong, but I do it anyway. But if I do what I don't want to do, I'm not really the one doing it. It's sin living in me that does it. Hey, does that sound familiar? Do you ever find yourself doing the thing you don't want to do, thinking the thoughts you don't want to think, and you're thinking, why is this happening? In fact, in Romans chapter 7, Paul uses the word I 30 times, and there's not a single mention of the Holy Spirit. But in contrast, in Romans 8, there are at least 20 references to the Holy Spirit. So the idea is, in Romans 7, he's trying to do it in his own strength. And in Romans 8, he realizes there's help, there's power. There's one here who will enable me to live the life God has called me to live in the Holy Spirit. Again, the best way to not go backwards is to go forward. See, if you are a spiritual person, you will want to do spiritual things. One person gets up in the morning and the first thing they do is they open up the Bible and they pray. Then they get in their vehicle and maybe they're driving to work and they're listening to a Christian radio station, worship music, or maybe a podcast of a Bible study, and they're getting stronger spiritually. Well, another person, in contrast, sleeps in, no Bible study, no prayer. They listen to talk radio on the way to work. So one is in church, involved in the small group. The other is not in church, or they're only there occasionally, not involved in a small group. And then we wonder, why is one person doing better than another person? It could be compared to two dogs fighting all the time. I heard the story of a man who had two dogs that were constantly fighting. And someone asked him, how do you determine which dog wins? He said, the one I feed the most. See, you have two natures. You have a new nature given to you when you became a Christian, and you have an old nature, and that's what you always default back to automatically, your sinful inclinations. So if you want to do better spiritually, you have to feed the one dog, if you will, feed the new nature. Listen, I'm not trying to put you under legalism here. That's what we've been freed from. This is not works righteousness. This is, in fact, a working righteousness. And the way to do it is with the help of the Holy Spirit.

0: good, practical insight from Pastor Greg Laurie. On today's edition of A New Beginning, he's bringing us a message called The Refreshing Power of the Spirit-Filled Life, part of his new series titled Refresh. Now, we want to pause for just a moment and mention that this power from the Holy Spirit is available to believers. It's available to those who've entered into a relationship with the Lord. Pastor Greg has a further word to share about that.
1: So as you've been listening today, maybe you've thought to yourself, man, I wish I had this relationship with God that is being talked about. Well, you can. He's only a prayer away. You see, becoming a Christian, it doesn't take years. It doesn't take months. It doesn't take weeks. It doesn't even take hours. It can happen in a moment. That's how it happened for me. I just heard the gospel, and all of a sudden, I realized this is all true. And maybe you've realized that as well. Let me ask you, would you like Jesus Christ to come into your life? Would you like him to forgive you of your sin? Would you like this relationship with God we've been talking about today? If so, why don't you just pray a simple prayer with me? Say this to God, Lord Jesus, I know that I'm a sinner, but I know that you're the Savior who died on the cross for my sin and rose again from the dead. Jesus, I turn from my sin and I choose to follow you from this moment forward as my Savior and Lord, as my God and friend. Thank you for hearing this prayer. And I ask this in Jesus' name. Amen. Hey, did you just pray that prayer? If so, I want to send you at no charge what we call a New Believer's Bible. Here's Dave to tell you more. And let me just say, congratulations. You've made the right decision.
0: Yeah, that's right. 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
5: Have you ever heard a voice like that, that blasts from heaven?
0: George Whitefield played such an important part of the Great Awakening in the 18th century, as did the Wesley brothers and Jonathan Edwards. Mm-hmm. Pastor Greg, if the four of those men hadn't spread the gospel as they did, how would that have affected the birth of our country?
1: Yeah, well, it was all part of God's plan to bring these men to our shores to proclaim the gospel. They founded great universities that still exist today, sadly, that have strayed quite far from their spiritual roots, but they impacted the people of the colonies of what would eventually become the United States of America in a profound way. These people came to put their faith in Jesus Christ, and as a result, there was a morality. The morality came as a result of the spirituality, and specifically as a result of their conversion, and that became the soil that the seeds of liberty were planted in, which ultimately bloomed into what we call the United States of America. There's never been anything like this. No country has ever been formed the way the United States has been formed. And think of all the good America has been able to do around the world. So come discover the spiritual origin story, if you will, of the United States of America in a new film that has just come out called A Great Awakening. It tells the story of George Whitefield, the Wesley brothers, Jonathan Edwards. It tells the story of the unique and amazing friendship between Whitefield and someone you may have heard of named Benjamin Franklin. And Franklin published the sermons of Whitefield, and he helped to spread the gospel in his own way. And this is a story you're going to love, and you're going to watch this movie over and over again. So let us send you a DVD of A Great Awakening, and we'll send it to you for your gift of any size. Dave, tell them what that means.
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9: Hi, this is Rick McConnell with the Disciple Tip. 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
13: Most of us know what it feels like to drift. We don't intend to, but somewhere along the way, pride moves in, dependence on God moves out, and before long, we're running in the wrong direction. So what's the solution for staying on course? 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
14: Do you know what constitutes our Constitution? This living document that's a fusion of our forefathers' vision for the future of this nation? We have a Bill of Rights. We're not billed for these rights, but we've been given these rights because we live. We don't have to pay every day when we don't watch what we say. A penny for our thoughts is not what we give, but we give off our thoughts by the way that we live. And there are soldiers who've died, men and women who've paid the price, in the blink of an eye, given their lives to make our lives nice. And we can't fight to preserve these rights, to reach new heights, get through the darkest nights together if we don't know. We the people, we the future, can't make it right if we don't show an interest in learning the script that governs our lives. So forgive me if I'm wrong, but if you belong to this country, then there are rights that belong to you so long as you do one thing. You know your Constitution and your freedom that it brings. You can't fight for what's right. 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
18: With SRN News, I'm Bob Agnew in Washington. A frustrated President Trump says he's closing the door on the memo of understanding with Iran. Here's Willie Nelson.
19: President Trump says the MOU with Iran has collapsed.
20: To me, I think it's over. I don't want to deal with them anymore. They're scum. You know what scum is? They're scum. They're sick people. They're led by sick people. And if they had a nuclear weapon, they'd use it. As far as I'm concerned, it's over. I'll speak to our negotiators. They want to negotiate. They're good people. As far as I'm concerned, it's over.
19: The president says Iran's actions have left little room for the agreement to continue. Willie Nelson, Washington.
18: The president also noted that former President Obama tried to negotiate with Iran by giving them money.
20: And they took all of the cash from Virginia, Maryland, and D.C. banks. They had no money. They took every ounce of cash, put it in, flew it to Iran, and gave them the money. I wonder what these guys thought of when the door opened and cash fell out of this big plane, beautiful plane.
18: The president speaking today in Ankara, Turkey. This is SRN News.
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0: 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Today on Watchmen on the Wall, Dr. Larry Spargimino explores American destiny 400 years and examines the remarkable parallels between America's history and biblical prophecy. Join us as we take a closer look at God's providential hand in the American story and what it may mean for our future.
1: Michael Samuel Smith is our guest for this show. And as you probably know, he's a retired American Airlines pilot. He has a new DVD out. It's pro-American. It's titled American Destiny, 400 Years. And we do know that America is a wonderful, wonderful place. There are forces of darkness trying to destroy this country. But are there parallels between America's early history and ancient Israel's? Join us as we take a trip back in time to discover how America as we know it came to be. And that's what American Destiny 400 Years is all about. Brother Mike, thank you so much for being with us.
2: Well, to start with, Pastor Larry, thank you so much for having me on the program. It's always been a great honor and a great joy to be with you here.
1: Well, Brother Mike, I understand you spent about 1 year putting this story together. We know you decided to include the story of Columbus and the story of Jamestown, Virginia. That's more than 400 years ago, and it's all packed into this DVD. What prompted you to include those two stories, and what is this DVD all about?
2: Well, a very good question. Even though this film is about the 400th anniversary of America's beginning, we included the story of Columbus and Jamestown because they paved the way for the Pilgrims. Of course, they came here in the year 1620.

0: DVD all about?
1: Well, a very good question. Even though this film is about the 400th anniversary of America's beginning, we included the story of Columbus and Jamestown because they paved the way for the Pilgrims. Of course, they came here in the year 1620. And so if I didn't give great credit to our producer, Curtis Green, we spent a lot of time, money, and effort this last 12 months to present to America for the very first time a comprehensive, high-definition DVD showing how our great nation came about. It clearly shows the sacrifices of all our forefathers made and demonstrates how, without God's interference in the affairs of man, none of this would have happened. This is a very upbeat, patriotic story, something friends and family will be thrilled to watch.
2: I know you do a lot of work in Bible typology, and you see lots of parallels. And actually, in this, we'll learn how the geography of America is a type and shadow of the tabernacle, how William Bradford was a type of Joshua, and Reverend Dr. Martin Luther King Jr. was a type of Moses. But Brother Mike, most of us have heard the very basic story of Columbus, but you say much of what we learned in school is not very accurate. Take a moment, if you will, and share some of the highlights of that story.
1: Since a lot of what we show you concerning Columbus's history are things you've never heard, we did a lot of research on this subject, and we present six different historians who spent many years verifying the facts that are in this DVD. They all concluded Columbus was Jewish. The story we present about Columbus is not hype or fake news. To start with, Columbus, a Jew living in Spain, had to live under the radar because the time this story takes place, all the Jews living in Spain were under persecution. In fact, the day before Columbus and his three ships departed Spain, which was August 2, 1492, all the Jews were faced with convert to Catholicism or lose everything you own, your money and land and possibly your life. We've all heard King Ferdinand and Queen Isabella put up the money for this adventure, but actually none of this is true. We give the names of two men that gave Columbus 17,000 ducats as an interest-free loan to build the three ships. In our DVD, you will see this is the most truthful and detailed story ever written about the Columbus story. This may come as a complete surprise, but Columbus's real name in Spain is Cristobal Colon. In this film, you will actually see his triangular signature, again showing proof he is a Jew. As the three ships set sail across the Atlantic, you will see this is no three-hour tour. It will eventually be a 70-day trip. 3 days before land will be eventually sighted, two of the Pinson brothers meet with Columbus on the open sea. They inform Columbus the sailors are at the end of their rope and might mutiny. This meeting took place on the 18th of Tishri on the Hebrew calendar. It was agreed to with Columbus if land isn't sighted within 3 days, they would turn back to Europe. By the way, it was almost near the end of the 3 days that land was actually sighted. So land was sighted on the 70th day. Number 70 in the Bible represents restoration. On the 71st day, the next morning, Columbus stepped ashore, knelt in the sand, and prayed. After praying, he christened the island as San Salvador, meaning Holy Savior. Did you know Columbus lands in the New World during the Feast of Tabernacles? The details of this are in the film. Much of our Columbus story was researched by Charles Garcia, probably one of the most knowledgeable persons in the world about

0: parallel to Israel's history. You also stated that there is a real love story here, and it too has a connection with Israel. Tell us all about that.
1: Well, the Jamestown story begins with King James authorizing the Virginia Company to sail to America to establish a fort on the East Coast. This endeavor was purely a business adventure. It wasn't seeking religious freedom like the Pilgrims 13 years later. As the ships arrived at the mouth of the Chesapeake Bay, at what is called today Cape Henry, they stepped ashore on the sand, and under the authority of the king, they planted a cross in the sand and declared this land for Jesus Christ. They had no idea this land was 3,000 miles wide, but God did. So what day did they land on the shore? Well, they landed on the 14th of May, 1607, the same calendar day Israel became a country, May 14th, 1948. We mention in our DVD there's a real love story attached to this Jamestown story. It will deal later with a beautiful Native American Indian girl. You know her as Pocahontas. How many Native Americans knew Pocahontas was America's first princess? You've got to ask, Brother Mike, how do you know Pocahontas was beautiful? Well, in our film, we provided an oil painting of her while living in England many years ago. That's how we know what she looked like. You're going to get the real scoop on the real Pocahontas in this film. So to all the Native Americans listening, there's a gold mine of information about America's first princess that you have never heard. You will learn something also about Captain John Smith in the story, but Pocahontas doesn't marry him. She marries John Rolfe. They fall madly in love, wish to get married, and they want to do the right thing. The city fathers tell John Rolfe, if they wish to get married, Pocahontas will have to get baptized, become a Christian, and take on a Christian name. And by the way, she agrees to do that. What Christian name does she take on? Well, actually, it's Rebecca. In Israel's ancient history, Isaac marries Rebecca. It's actually the Jews' first Jewish wedding, since Abraham and Sarah were not born Jews. So America's first cross-cultural marriage, the first princess, is Pocahontas, or Rebecca, just like Israel's. Later, Pocahontas goes to England with John Rolfe. She is such a hit over there, she has an audience with the Queen of England and becomes very famous. Just another parallel with Israel's past.
0: Wow, that's absolutely amazing. And I think it's very encouraging to listeners, especially today when America's godly history and wonderful founding is just being trashed left and right. So this is a great service. Well, Brother Mike, this may be a little out of chronological order in your DVD, but because of our limited time, you made the claim that there's a parallel to Moses in the Bible and Reverend Dr. Martin Luther King Jr. Now, this I've got to hear, Brother Mike, so take a moment and unpack that for us.
1: To begin this story, we have to go back to 3,500 years ago to the story of Moses. We all know his Hebrew mother placed him in an ark or basket with the intent maybe someone in Pharaoh's court will have compassion and take him in. It was during this time all the male Jewish babies were aborted or thrown into the Nile River after birth because the Pharaoh felt the Jews would outnumber them. And with no Jewish males, the Hebrew population would die off. We know the Pharaoh's daughter found baby Moses in a floating basket and took him in as her own child. The Holy Spirit was so involved in this story, the Pharaoh's daughter hired Moses' real mother to nurse him as a baby growing up in the palace. But where did Moses grow up? And where was the palace located? It was in Memphis. Memphis, Egypt. There's a river there, the Nile, the longest river in the world, 4,162 miles long. So let's fast forward with Moses, where he will lead the Israelites out of Egypt to the Promised Land. We all know it will take a journey of 40 years to get to the Promised Land. Because of Moses smiting a rock twice instead of speaking to it to get water in the wilderness, God told Moses he would not be permitted to enter the Promised Land. However, God permitted Moses to go to a mountaintop and look into the Promised Land. By the way, Moses had a right-hand man. His name was Aaron. And if you ever wanted to have an audience with Moses, you had to go through his right-hand man. Now, what on earth could that have with a connection with the Reverend Dr. Martin Luther King Jr.? Well, if you go online,

0: sign and ask what age Dr. King died, you will see it says 39 years old. But if you add the 9 months in his mother's womb, it's 40 years old. And that's how God counts people's age. By the way, Dr. King had a right-hand man too, and his name was Reverend Ralph Abernathy, and you had to go through him to see Dr. King as well. We know Dr. King was assassinated on April 4th, 1968, but I want to go back the night before he died on April 3rd, which was the night before. It was his last sermon in a Baptist church. By the way, this was all taped, and it's a matter of public record. He was very emotional that night. You could see sweat coming off of his face. This is what he said. Dr. King said, "I've been to the mountaintop, and I've looked into the promised land, but I might not make it there with you." Where did Dr. King give his sermon, and where did he die? He died in Memphis, Tennessee. There's a river there, the Mississippi River, the longest river in America. So you see, there is a type of Moses in Dr. King's story. So there really is an American civil rights story that parallels Israel's civil rights movement. Great relief from persecution came about from both men. Just wanted you to know.
1: Well, Brother Mike, we only have about a minute and a half, but you did state in your film the first American flag actually wasn't designed by Betsy Ross, but very strong evidence points to a Jewish man by the name of Francis Hopkinson, who was largely responsible for that first design. Tell us a little bit about that, and if true, how did the story get buried and hidden for so long?
0: Well, most of us have been taught the American flag was designed by Betsy Ross. There's no doubt she sewed a lot of flags together. But did you know there are historians who attribute the design of the first flag to Francis Hopkinson? You might be interested to know he was a Jewish man. He was also a delegate to the Continental Congress from New Jersey and a signer of the Declaration of Independence. He also designed several designing seals for various departments within the U.S. government. He strongly felt he deserved payment for designing the flag, but was denied on the grounds that he was an employee of the government. There were others who helped in the design, especially later designs of the flag, but we feel very strongly Francis Hopkinson played a major part of designing the first flag. We encourage you to do your own research on Francis Hopkinson, and if you dig down deep enough, you'll find there's strong evidence. If it would be a very sad story if all this is true and the story got buried because of his faith.
1: Amen. Well, Brother Mike, thank you so much for such study and putting everything together for us. It's great to be an American.
0: Amen. Thank you for having me.
2: Could the history of the United States reveal a pattern that points to our future? In American Destiny, 400 Years, author and researcher Michael Samuel Smith examines four centuries of American history and uncovers striking parallels between the story of America and the history of ancient Israel. 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This topic of American destiny is, of course, very timely. Our host, Dr. Larry Spargimino, comes now with some thoughts on America and its destiny.
3: Throughout its history, America's pioneers and leaders believed that America's destiny was inextricably related to America's faith in the God of the Bible. Going back to the Mayflower Compact of 1620, 41 signers brought their motivation into focus by stating, "Having undertaken for the glory of God and the advancement of the Christian faith and the honor of our king and country, a voyage to plant the first colony in the northern part of Virginia," close quotes. Now, the honor of our king and country naturally dropped out of sight in the century or so, but the glory of God and advancement of the Christian faith continued to hold first place in the hearts of many. James McHenry, one of the signers of the Constitution, declared, "The Holy Scriptures can alone secure to society order and peace, and to our courts of justice and constitutions of government, purity, stability, and usefulness." The American identity still continues. As we look at our history, the first and second great awakenings, the establishment of schools of higher learning that were faithful to Scripture, were established and trained men for Christian ministry. There were other moves of God as well. In 1857, Jeremiah Lanphier, a New York City merchant, started a lunchtime prayer meeting on Fulton Street in downtown New York City. By March of 1858, some 6,000 were gathering on a regular basis throughout the city. Such prayer gatherings were sprouting up in several other cities as well. Some historians are also speaking of another great awakening among the Jesus freaks, often regarded by many as raunchy street urchins needing a bath. However, a California pastor by the name of Chuck Smith was challenged by his wife to stand on a California beach and tell the hippies about Jesus. So with open Bible, that is exactly what Smith did. Others joined the movement, Lonnie Frisbee, Keith Green, and later men like Greg Laurie, who was discipled by Smith, found great success in ministering to the hippies. There has always been opposition to the work of God, but America has seen the rise of Christian radio and TV ministries, prophetic ministries, apologetic ministries, and Christian research ministries that have sought to prepare Christians for the growth of spreading unbelief and apostasy among the mainline churches. These have also been raised up by the Lord. The founding of the modern state of Israel in 1948 was regarded by many Christians as the fulfillment of prophecy. Clark Clifford, in his memoir, Counsel to the President, wrote of an event he called Showdown in the Oval Office. One of the biggest decisions facing President Truman focused on official recognition by the United States of the newly formed Jewish state. Truman's advisors were almost unanimous against recognition. Since his youth, Truman attended church and felt that the Jewish people were entitled to live in their homeland. His former business partner, Eddie Jacobson, a Jew, pleaded with Truman to be sympathetic to the Jewish people. Truman knew Deuteronomy 1:8, quote, "Behold, I have set the land before you. Go in and possess the land which the Lord sware unto your fathers, Abraham, Isaac, and Jacob, to give unto them and their seed after them." Truman's decision was the right one despite the opposition. America had decided to stand with the Jewish people who, after centuries of dispersion and persecution, were now in their homeland. Unfortunately, things have drastically changed. Many in positions of leadership in America have decided that the fanatical, theocratic Iranian leadership is more trustworthy than the Israeli leadership. Now, how could this be? The Iranian leadership has slaughtered thousands of its own people and still publicly flogs women who refuse to wear the prescribed head covering. Is that a trustworthy government? How could an American leader say Iran needs ballistic missiles to protect itself from Israel? There are several photos online of Iranian missiles with the words "Death to Israel" emblazoned on the missile, written in Hebrew. Iran has been the largest supporter of state-sponsored terrorism around the world. It has armed Hezbollah with munitions that are used against the Jewish state. That is why Iran is pressuring America to pressure Israel to stop protecting itself from Hezbollah. People with any sense of decency would naturally come to the aid of a small nation that has been overrun by foreign armies for centuries. And people should find it despicable that anyone would want to join the attack on this nation and justify its destruction. Why are we joining the ranks of those who deny that the Holocaust happened? The Holocaust, says the Iranian leadership, was a fabrication, a lie, to gain the sympathy of the world. If we proceed down this road, we will unleash a new tidal wave of anti-Semitism. What is our government missing about all of this? Why have we not fulfilled our threats to Iran? Why are we allowing the whole world to see that Iran is now claiming to have defeated America? In the growing opinion of many, Iran has defeated America. We have lost the respect of the world. We have lost our reputation of military supremacy. Does MAGA mean make America great again, or does it mean make America go away? We need to pray for our leaders. Pray that they would wake up and have the wisdom of President Truman in 1948. Hopefully, America's destiny is not defeat and disgrace. That would be terrible.
2: What if America's history is more than a collection of dates, wars, and famous figures? What if there is a larger story unfolding, one that reveals God's providence and offers insight into our nation's future? In American Destiny, 400 Years, Michael Samuel Smith traces the American story from the arrival of the Pilgrims through four centuries of triumphs, trials, revivals, and national turning points. 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
2: 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I'm Dr. James Dobson, and thank you for joining us for this program.
3: As Christians, we know that the goodness of God is all around us. He meets us on the mountaintop. He guides us through the valley. The Lord performs miracle after miracle and shows up in our lives at just the right moment. But as time goes on, our faith can sometimes become stagnant, and we can grow a little bit complacent, just going through the motions. Well, on today's edition of Dr. James Dobson's Family Talk, our guest of the program is Jen Lilly. And Jen is a very, very gifted author. She's an actress. She's an artist. I call her an advocate, too, because she's a parent and the mother of four. And she has written a brand new resource to encourage readers to leave behind complacency and to pursue bold, courageous faith in Christ instead. Before we dive in a little bit, let me introduce Jen Lilly to you as our Family Talk listening audience. Award-winning actress, as I mentioned, singer and producer, as well as philanthropist. You have seen her in various movies on the Hallmark Channel, Great American Family Channel. She will portray Gloria Stewart in the upcoming biopic called Jimmy, and we all know who that's about. That's set for release later this year. But most of all, Jen Lilly has a deep passion for the Lord and His Word and growing deeper with Him every day. She just released a devotional not too long ago called Wake Up Your Faith, 365 Daily Encounters with Jesus, and that will be the topic of a lot of our conversation for today. Jen Lilly, welcome to Dr. James Dobson's Family Talk. We're so grateful to have you on the program, and especially I know Dr. Dobson would have loved to just give you a hug and say, Jen, I'm so proud of you for the work that you're doing. So welcome to our broadcast today.
4: Thank you so much for having me on. It's just very humbling to be on the show. Of course, I grew up listening to Dr. Dobson, and I'm just so honored to be here.
3: Yeah, that's really moving for you. I mean, he had that impact on people. And I know that when we were younger, I was in college when my mom and dad introduced me to Dr. Dobson. My mom's a public school teacher, and she taught at a local elementary school where they brought in his film series. And she said, you really ought to come by and see it. And I remember driving by the school as a weeknight. They were showing it in the school library, and I couldn't get in because it was packed. I mean, there were people streaming out into the hallways. And it was just, I thought, who is this James Dobson guy? But the more I grew in my faith, the more I began to realize my parents are listening to him and reading his books, and they are basically doctors parenting me too. So from generation, as obviously I've got a few more laps around the sun than do you, the generation to generation to generation model is just, it's so huge, Jen. And to see where God's taken you, but to know that Dr. Dobson played a part in that, it's very gratifying.
4: It is.
3: For us.
4: Yeah,
3: yes.
4: Good.
3: Well, how did it happen for you, though, to become, first we'll talk about your faith, but then also your career, because it's not the easiest thing in the world to say, I'm going to be, and for you to be a singer and an actress and a producer and everything that you've done. Talk about your life growing up. What was it like, besides the fact that your parents made you listen to Dr. James Dobson on the radio? what was it like for you growing up in your home?
4: Listen, not just on the radio. I actually also had to listen to all of his adolescence tapes about,
3: we
4: had to have
3: okay,
4: the adult
3: yeah.
4: talk. Like, my parents subjected me to like 3 days of that with my mom. But yeah. No, I grew up in a great house. My parents are still married, and you know, that's never lost on me what a gift that is.
3: Yes.
4: They've celebrated over 40 years of marriage, and I'm just so grateful. So I had a typically healthy childhood, you know, and I say that as a child advocate because I know that there are so many children who do not have healthy households.
3: Right.
4: So I don't want to say typical, but if it was a healthy household, I had a typical healthy household, two parents, great neighborhood. I had a really an idyllic childhood for the most part. And I grew up Catholic till the age of 9. Not that Catholics are not Christian, but I remember specifically being a young child and being very analytical and just not believing in the Lord. I mean, I remember my parents prayed every night, you know, I went to Catholic school, like I knew all about Jesus and his 12 disciples and Moses, but I wasn't sure about it. And when I was 9, my parents visited an Episcopalian church for various reasons. They had a church shop. And it's so amazing to me because as a 9-year-old, and I hope this encourages anybody who teaches Sunday school, because, you know, our Sunday school teachers, they miss out on the service, but I want them to know that the impact that they have on kids is so profound. My entire life changed because of one Sunday school lesson. Wow. I visited an Episcopalian church, yep, went back to the Sunday school class, and they taught on Elijah and the widow with the oil and the flour. Now, that's a really amazing story found in 1 Kings. But it's not the coolest story of Elijah. I mean, if people are familiar with Elijah, he also called down fire from heaven. He, you know, he prayed so vigilantly that the Lord sent a drought to where he lived. So anyway, I hear the story of Elijah and the widow, where they have just enough flour and just enough oil every day to survive this famine that Elijah has taken part in calling down. And I remember being 9 years old, sitting in that Sunday school class and being completely bewildered and befuddled, because I was like, hang on a second. I know Jesus and his 12 disciples can do miracles. And I know there's a guy named Moses who, you know, had a staff and did some crazy miracles through the power of God. Who is this guy in 1 Kings? And so what happened was I ended up going home, pulling out my First Communion Bible, which is a New King James Version Bible, which is not an easy read, honestly, especially for a 9-year-old. And I remember reading the story of Elijah. And of course, as I get to like Elijah and the 300 prophets of Baal, and he does call down fire, and I'm like, what? What else does this book say? So I ended up taking a yellow Crayola crayon, because I'm 9, and sneaking down into my parents' basement. And I, that summer from turning 9 to 10, I read the entire Bible cover to cover. I mean, I'm talking like I would read it like 8 hours a day. I have like distinct memories of one of my neighbors, Erin Tainer. She was like, do you want to ride bikes? And I said, I can, I'm in Leviticus, you know, like, I mean, yeah. Like, so I really fell in love with the Lord the summer that I turned 10. So turning 9 to 10, and I was really on fire for the Lord ever since then. I garnered the nickname that people, you know, thought that they were hating me, but Jesus says, if you're persecuted for my name's sake, consider it an honor. And I really took that seriously. Mm-hmm. I was called Jen for Jesus, you know, but I like evangelized my entire fourth grade class, fifth grade class. I mean, I just was an evangelist from that get-go. Mm-hmm. And then I mean, when I was in high school, I experienced a lot of church drama. To be clear, the church is actually the body of Christ. The body of Christ did not hurt me. Mm-hmm. A couple of individuals did, but the hurt was really deep.
3: Who attended that church, but not necessarily were part of the body of Christ.
4: Yeah, who attended a different church than the one I got saved in. Mm-hmm. But I just, after years of a lot of deep-seated torment, like my family left the church. I mean, it was the whole church split. Like it was that nasty church drama that like a lot of people have experienced.
3: Yep.
4: And at the same time, I want the listeners to know, and I want you to know that Jesus was not the one who hurt me.
3: Right.
4: I knew that throughout the entire church hurt experience. That's what I think makes church hurt so hard, and I write about it in my devotional, is that church hurt hurts the deepest because there's a knowing of you should know better. Mm-hmm. If you really love Jesus, how could you do this? Versus when the world hurts you, it's much easier to view them through a lens of heaven because you're like, you know what? They're lost. They don't know Jesus. They don't have the Holy Spirit. So I walked away from the church for a while and tried church again in college. I was like, all right, I'm distanced enough. And then my Bible study leader in college sexually assaulted me. And so I left the church again. But I could never outrun Jesus because my parents prayed. I did. Again, I loved the Bible. I loved Jesus so much. I led so many people to the Lord, but I just was like, I don't know where to go from here, Lord. And started dating my now husband and really dove back into the word my relationship with the Lord deepened, and then I found acting.
3: Jen Lilly is our guest today here on Dr. James Dobson's Family Talk, and we're getting into a conversation about why she's written this new devotional called Wake Up Your Faith, 365 Daily Encounters with Jesus, A Journey of Spiritual Renewal and Divine Purpose, which we've got linked up at drjamesdobson.org. The reason I find that so interesting is that you had this passion for faith first, and what fourth grader wants to read Leviticus or, you know, the whole Bible through, or Elijah, come on, you, that was you. But then to go through church hurt the way you described it, which was people at the church who were hurting other people, not the church itself hurting you. And then to go through the assault that you went through, but in the middle of all that, God leads you into something that is really unpredictable, highly artistic. Having grown up as a theater kid myself because of my dad's work and everything, I know that this is not so. Usually by the time of life where you're having the experience that you did, you're thinking, I want to be a school teacher. I want to be an accountant. I want to have something that's got some tangibility. And you're going into the great wide open. What was it about acting, drama, that type of thing that you felt God leading you to?
4: I don't fully know. It's kind of multifaceted. I remember I was stage fright growing up, so I didn't do theater.
3: Yeah.
4: I tried it, but it was stage fright and kind of just was like, this isn't for me. But I always loved storytelling and I love people so much. And I think that's what made church hurt hard was like, I couldn't understand. I couldn't understand the behavior, you know, I couldn't understand how we could follow the Bible and go to your brother if they've offended you, you know, then bring a friend, then, you know, like following all that and still just like stonewalling. Why is this not getting better? Why can we not get to the bottom of these problems? So I basically went to an open call audition for an independent film and I got on set and I realized that I wasn't afraid of the camera and I absolutely loved everybody that was involved. I felt that, you know, even the hair and makeup person and, you know, whoever was doing costumes, the director, the lighters, you know, the gaffers who do the lighting, the editors, everybody that was kind of on set was very intelligent, loved storytelling, was very hardworking. Films and television, it's really not easy. People think it's really glamorous, but it's a profession where you get rejected for a living. You have no consistency.
3: Right.
4: And you have to really be the top of your game in order to make it, no matter what field you're in, whether it's hair and makeup. I mean, you have to kind of be the best of the best. So it's just very intricate. And so these people were very smart and hardworking and they love storytelling. And I really realized that none of them were watching me. So I didn't have like performance anxiety about it. The camera just felt kind of like a friend. And so I started praying about it and I really felt the Holy Spirit. And when I say I hear the Holy Spirit, if anybody's listening and they don't know Holy Spirit yet, you know, God can speak in various ways. We see that through the Bible and your Bible, the Bible should always be the lens in which you view everything and verify everything. It should be our plumb line. God speaks many ways. He can speak through dreams. He can speak with an audible voice like he did to Samuel. However, when you say, or when I say that I'm hearing from the Holy Spirit, it's probably what people most commonly refer to, which is almost like this voice in your head, like when we have thoughts. So it's not like a booming voice, but it's outside of your normal thoughts.
3: Mm-hmm.
4: Now you can have this, I want to clarify really quick. You can have three different kinds of thoughts. You can have thoughts that are your own, that come from your own flesh and that are just your own thoughts. You need to take those captive and make them obedient to Christ is what the Bible says. You can have thoughts from the Holy Spirit, which can seem very counterintuitive. And First John says that you need to test the spirits because
3: Amen.
4: Satan himself comes as an angel of light. So sometimes things that can sound good are not actually God, which is why you need to know scripture, because you need to run it through a discerning test and figure out, is this actually the Holy Spirit? And then there's also the enemy, the adversary, Satan, the demonic. They can also plant thoughts. And again, you have to take those thoughts captive. So I believe when you have suicidal thoughts, you know, that's not a thought from the Lord. It's usually going to be a thought that's demonic. And you need to take it captive. You need to make it obedient to the Lord and understand that you were created on purpose and for a purpose for this exact moment in time.
3: Mm.
4: So when I say I hear the Holy Spirit, I mean, it's a thought that I had that was so outside of myself that then I can pray into and that voice will continue talking to me and it is not me talking.
3: Mm-hmm. Mm-hmm. I love that.
4: So the Holy Spirit told me that he was calling me into acting. So I started studying everything there was to know about film acting, because I knew I didn't want to do theater, because I love it. I love to watch it. It's terrifying to me. Sure. And so I studied film acting and called up my husband, who was then my boyfriend, and said, hey, you know, we've only been dating so long. We were friends for so many years. I really feel the Holy Spirit wants me to go into acting. So I think I'm going to move to LA after college, because we were from Virginia and West Virginia, okay, respectively. Mm-hmm. And I said, so, you know, if you don't want to move to LA, I totally understand that. Maybe we should break up now, because before we get in too deep, because when you date, like two Christians dating, you are, mm-hmm, dating with the intention of possibly getting married.
3: Absolutely. Absolutely.
4: You know? And so I was like, I would rather just break up now and try to see if we can regain our friendship and not make it so awkward. And my husband was like, well, if it was really the Lord and we're supposed to be together, then we'll do that. So we moved to LA and
3: wow,
4: I worked really, really hard. I don't want to make it sound like it was easy.
3: Is he in the industry too?
4: Production. No, he's sane.
3: He's the grounding in the family there, right?
4: Yeah. Oh, absolutely. I always describe my husband's like, you know, to drive a car, you have like the gas pedal and you have the brake. And that's, mm-hmm, what makes a good couple, is to be balanced. But he's the emergency brake and I'm like pedal to the metal at all times. So, you know, I'm not easily bridled. The man is a saint. So, yeah.
3: I love that. That's great. So you guys, mm-hmm, you took this huge leap of faith, not only for your career, but also for your family and your relationship as well. And that seems to be a kind of a recurring theme for you, Jen Lilly. I mean, I think what I realized while I was reading through your book, Wake Up Your Faith is not something that you set out to say, okay, now it's time for me to do a devotional. I mean, that can you help us understand what the process was for doing this? Because you're doing these Hallmark and Great American Family movies, and you're really engaged in so many different causes, if you will. I mean, purposeful activities. And then all of a sudden, here comes a devotional. What was the impetus for that?
4: Before I tell you the impetus for that, I will say that while all of this was going on, kind of starting with the church hurt, I also suffered from a 15-year eating disorder.
3: Oh, my.
4: I was bulimic for 15 years. I was trying on anorexia for maybe 2 years. That was not a good fit for me. And I just thought I would never get out of that prison. And the Lord set me free from that. And that's something we can for sure talk about. I'm really open to talking about it.
3: Yeah.
4: But when he set me free from that, and I wanted to be free from the get-go, I couldn't. I mean, addiction is a really interesting thing. Sin is a really interesting thing because it's fun for a season. And the Bible talks all about that. It's fun for a season, but it very quickly gets a grip on you. And when you're in a pattern of addiction, no matter what it is, you know, there's just as much addiction to pornography in the church as there is outside of the church, for example.
3: Sadly.
4: People feel like they can never get out of it, you know? And I started listening to a lot of John Bevere. I love John Bevere. And, you know, I was listening to him talk about how he has struggled with a pornography addiction early on in his marriage to Lisa. Mm-hmm. And he's very transparent about it. And he said, you know, people would tell me, just throw away your dirty magazines, throw away your tapes, John. And he was like, you don't understand. It's here. It's in my mind. Mm-hmm. I can play these things at any time. And when he said that, I thought the same way about bulimia. People be like, well, just stop throwing up. And it's like, it's not that easy, actually, because I have to eat to live. My body does not know how to digest food anymore. And there also, I have had many things in my life where I have felt completely out of control. And then I chose a profession, or Holy Spirit led me into a profession, where I have zero control. People give actors so much more control than they think we have. We are at everybody else's mercy. This is a career where you're going to get rejected 99.9% of times, and you still have to like keep trying, try your best, do things with excellence as unto the Lord, and keep going. But you got to know you're being rejected, and you're being rejected sometimes for personal reasons, but it does feel personal. I mean, a lot of times it's political reasons or, you know, whatever it is. So I was set free because I listened to John Bevere and I started thinking, man, if John feels like he couldn't get out of it, and he did, and the Lord renewed his mind, then maybe, just maybe, I could get out of it. And then I was sitting in this church service and my pastor, he said, the best definition I could come up with for sin is trusting in anything more than you trust in God.
3: Ooh.
4: And that's actually Romans 14:23. The Bible actually says that. It's the last sentence of Romans 14:23. It says anything that is not based on trust, or anything that is not preceded by trust, is sin. So in more simple layman's terms, again, the best definition of sin is trusting in anything more than you trust in God. And when I heard that, because I loved the Lord so much, but every time I would go to somebody and say, I have an eating disorder, my husband did not know. They would either reject me and walk away, have a terrible reaction, abandon me completely, mm-hmm. say, how can you be a Christian? You know, the worst response. Or they would give me the excuse of grace. Jesus's blood covers that. Mm. Yes, Jesus's blood does cover that if I repent. But it actually says in the Bible, in Hebrews specifically, that if I keep on sinning, I actually nullify the sacrifice of Jesus. Mm. I continually crucify him. I put him on the cross daily. And what I was not realizing until Jake Sweetman at Cathedral Church LA said, the best definition of sin is trusting in anything more than you trust in God. All of a sudden, it was literally like I saw, like I daydream this prison cell that I had been sitting in for 15 years. I wanted to get out of it. Roger, I went up for every altar call, but I wanted the Lord to give me a quick fix because right. God does still heal. Mm-hmm. There are many, many testimonies of addicts being sobered immediately and the desire for their drug or alcohol, whatever their addiction is, goes away forever and when the Holy Spirit moves. I believe God can do that. God did not do that with me, and I think that's because in his kindness and in his parenting, he knew that this was something that I had to walk out. So here I am, I'm sitting in a church. The best definition of sin is trusting in anything more than you trust in God. I am zealous for the Lord. I have been zealous for the Lord since I was 9, which is what's so confusing about the 15-year eating disorder. I knew my worth, but I also felt like I needed control.
3: Yes.
4: I felt like I couldn't get out of it. There was no hope for me. And I realized in that moment, here's all the lies I'm believing. I'm believing that God can heal other people, but he won't heal me. So he won't heal my metabolism, and I've wrecked my metabolism, so there is no, like, going back body image-wise. That's a lie. The Lord made our bodies so good. We have to put in the work to discipline our bodies to eat well, because I was definitely not eating well as a bulimic. That was like, I was a glutton. I was mm-hmm. a glutton and a bulimic. That's sure. what I was. I was trusting that, like, by being skinny, I could provide for myself, you know, stay skinny, be an actor, whatever. It's a control issue. I was not handing over control to the Lord, and my stomach and food was actually an idol because it was what I sought for comfort and control instead mm-hmm. of casting my anxieties on the Lord, trusting that he could heal me.
3: This is a key point because there are parents who are listening to us right now who are concerned their kids might wander down this road, or maybe yeah. mom and dad are dealing with this. How long were you and Jason married before you had that come to Jesus moment where you had to say, you know what, sweetheart, I have an eating disorder, because he didn't know and you were hiding it apparently so very, very well.
4: I will say my parents were great parents. They did their best. I have 4 kids. Parenting seems impossible. So I do not put any fault on my parents. They did the very best that they could. And how can you ever know? Hindsight is 20/20. But for parents that are listening, if you're concerned that your daughter and even boys suffer with eating disorders, part of what drove me into bulimia was my parents knew I was struggling with anorexia. So when I was trying to get better, I asked them for healthy food. I was like, I really want vegetables and grilled chicken, because mentally I needed to know that the calories I were putting in was like healthy, high quality calories. It was sure. like helped my mental struggle. The eating disorder was also brought on because I had all these issues. I had to be put on hormone therapy as a kid. I was packing on weight because of a medication. So I'm freaking out and just mm-hmm. trying to control it. When I wanted to just have grilled chicken and vegetables, my parents took that as a red flag to she's suffering with an eating disorder again. And so they would not feed me healthy food. They were like, just get over it. You know, eat what we're eating. You eat with the family. So that's kind of how I got driven into bulimia, because they weren't making healthy foods at home to kind of help me deal with the anxiety I was dealing with.
3: Well, Jen Lilly has been our guest today here on Dr. James Dobson's Family Talk. We're just scratching the surface on her fascinating testimony and conversation about her new devotional book, Wake Up Your Faith, 365 Daily Encounters with Jesus, A Journey of Spiritual Renewal and Divine Purpose, which is up at drjamesdobson.org. Jen, can you come back again next time that we continue this conversation?
4: Oh, absolutely. Anytime.
3: Well, what an honest and encouraging conversation today here on Dr. James Dobson's Family Talk. My guest has been actress, author, and mother, Jen Lilly. Her testimony reminds us that the Lord doesn't waste a single season of our lives, even the painful ones, and He never looks away from us when we are struggling. Amen to that. If you'd like to learn more about Jen Lilly's new devotional, it's called Wake Up Your Faith, 365 Daily Encounters with Jesus. You'll find it linked at jdfi.org. 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That's coming up right here on the next edition of Dr. James Dobson's Family Talk, the voice you trust for the family you love. 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
5: With SRN News, I'm Bob Agnew in Washington. The president says new defense deals announced at the NATO summit are bringing jobs back to the United States.
6: At the NATO summit in Turkey, President Trump is highlighting billions of dollars in new defense investments with American companies.
7: And just today at the summit, we announced $3 billion of new defense investments with U.S. companies. All of these agreements directly benefit the U.S. defense industry base. And what it really does is, it means jobs. And
6: the agreements are expected to boost U.S. defense manufacturing and support American workers. Willie Nelson, Washington.
5: Democrats are now scrambling to come up with a new candidate in Maine after calls are growing louder for Maine Senate candidate Graham Plattner to step aside amid allegations of sexual assault. Those are claims that Plattner continues to deny. On Wall Street, the Dow is struggling. It's down 565 points. NASDAQ up by about 11. This is SRN News.
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11: There was a wonderful example of that modeling that occurred in the state of Georgia some years ago when the Bulldogs of Rockdale County High School overcame a big deficit to win the state basketball championship. Coach Cleveland Stroud couldn't have been more proud of his team. But then a few days later, while watching the game films of the playoffs, he noticed there was an ineligible player on the court for 45 seconds during one of the games. He called the Georgia High School Association and reported the violation, costing the school a title and the trophy. When asked about it at a press conference, Coach Stroud said, "Well, some people have said that we should have just kept quiet about it, that it was just 45 seconds and the player wasn't really an impact player. But you gotta do what's honest and right. I told my team that people forget the scores of basketball games. They don't ever forget what you're made out of. You can be certain that every member of the Bulldogs team will remember the character of Coach Stroud. A letter to the editor of the local newspaper summed it up well. We have scandals in Washington and cheating on Wall Street. Thank goodness that we live in Rockdale County, where honor and integrity are alive and being practiced."
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15: Well, where we're at personally is at a time in this guy Jacob's life where he settled with the Lord. 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And you certainly won't make it by running from or rebelling against God. He's for you, not against you. Only with Jesus.
3: Only with you. In today's broadcast, we have a new two-part study from Pastor Sam entitled Dealing with Difficult Passages. We're going to be looking at Genesis chapter 35, starting in verse 16, and go all the way through the end of chapter 36. And these passages are certainly difficult. They begin with the death of loved ones. Rachel and Isaac pass away. And then they become difficult in a different way. Chapter 36 is really nothing but genealogies, and those are just difficult to read. So let's jump in and see how Sam navigates this.
15: Genesis 35, and we're going to be looking this morning at sort of an overview of the rest of 35 and then all of 36. And I mean an overview, or what I mean by an overview, is we are not going to be reading through every single verse of this, as is our habit. And if you don't know why, you didn't read ahead. Chapter 36 is virtually just this chapter, this series, this long thing of almost unpronounceable names. Now, I say almost because when I was younger in the ministry, and that time did actually occur many, many years ago, I taught through this passage, and I spent hours and hours listening to a tape of a guy I figured knew how to pronounce these, and writing each one out and putting the little phonetic marks so that I could come in and pronounce all these people's names. And I spent hours and hours and hours getting ready for that, only to find when it actually came down, I stumbled through it just as badly. And then I realized, wait a minute, these guys aren't even in the heroes of faith. They most likely died without faith in the Lord. We're not going to see them in heaven. I don't need to know their names anyway. And so I just kind of shined that whole thing on. But it is important to note there are always nuggets, and the scripture tells us if we'll dig, we'll find those nuggets. And we'll see some very practical and profound things as it relates to not just the latter part of chapter 35, but the early part of chapter 36. Now, here's the deal. When I'm confronted, and this is something I'm just sort of throwing in there for you, if you're reading through the scriptures and like me, you're confronted with a difficult passage. And by what I mean by difficult is it's not obvious at first what kind of comfort this might bring or what kind of conviction God might intend. You might read it and say, I just don't see anything practical for me here today. And here's what we're told in the New Testament. All scriptures given by inspiration of God. That term means it's literally God-breathed. And it's profitable, he says, in these four ways, in at least these four. For doctrine, that tells us what's right. For reproof, that tells us what's wrong. For correction, that tells us how to get right. And then instruction in righteousness, that tells us how to stay right. So doctrine, what's right, reproof, what's wrong, correction, how to get right, instruction in righteousness, how to stay right. And we will see before we conclude our time together that there is a powerful prophetic picture here for us that actually gives us the gospel, if you will, in its chronological sequence. And it's buried here in the latter part of chapter 35, no pun intended. Well, before we get to that, I want you to see that this passage is intensely personal, and here's why. It begins with a birth, and we mentioned some weeks back, that has to be the most joyous event we ever experience. But that birth leads to a death. The most difficult thing we go through will not be our own death, but the death of those closest to us, most loved by us. And because we're almost to Thanksgiving, because we're close to Christmas, I do want to share with you, while we want to rejoice and thank God for all he's done and all he's doing at these seasons, there are many in our midst who will be experiencing their first Thanksgiving without a parent or without a spouse who's died or been lost to them through divorce, or without a child who's died or run off and rebelled and they don't have any clue where they're at. Those pains are real. And one of the things that the Lord spoke to my heart as I looked at this passage and contemplated it and pled with Him saying, Lord, speak to me and show me what You have for me and for us, is that this is an intensely human passage, and that it's more than just doctrinal ideas and concepts or realities. It's more than just correction and instruction. There is that intimacy of entering into the sorrows of Jacob. Now, this is in a unique time in his life personally. And if you haven't been studying through Genesis with us, let me just catch you up oh so briefly. The whole book began, I shouldn't start back there, I don't want to worry you, but it'll be quick, I promise. The book began with creation. Why is that important? Because if we don't know that we were created by and for a loving God, we just sort of ramble through life trying to find meaning. When we know we're created by Him and for Him, then we pursue Him for the meaning of life. To know Him and the power of His resurrection. To know Him and His purpose for us individually and His purposes for us corporately. So creation, first movement in the book of Genesis. And then there was the fall. Four major events: creation, the fall, the flood. The fall, by the way, explains why we're in such a mess as we are, why there are so many problems. In fact, it explains why there's death, disease, why there's sorrow and suffering. All of those are a result of sin. And while we're not always guilty of bringing them on ourselves, we're not always victims either. The very fact that sin is in the world means there'll be suffering and sorrows and chaos and death. So creation, created by God and for God. The fall, separation because of sin from God. The flood, a demonstration that God will not always put up with man's sin. He is a righteous judge. And then the Tower of Babel and the dispersing of nations and the

draw them in. Now, all of that happens in a relatively short space in Genesis. The bulk of Genesis isn't dealing with those major issues, but with a family. And it starts with Abraham, then his son Isaac, then Jacob, and ultimately Joseph, whose life we'll begin to consider together next week. So as we look at chapters 35 and 36 this morning, what we're doing is concluding the seventh of eight major sections in the book of Genesis. That's where we're at chronologically. That's where we're at historically. But where we're at personally is at a time in this guy Jacob's life where he settled with the Lord. And I hope if you haven't done that yet, you do so today. That you come to the same realization that he did, that you can't make it on your own. And you certainly won't make it by running from or rebelling against God. He's for you, not against you. But if you are at odds with him, if you rebel and run from him, then he will pursue you, discipline you, deal with you. Why? Because he loves you and he wants you to experience him in the fullness. So Jacob's at sort of an interesting phase of his life. You would think if things were going to ever get good and go better, it would be now. Why? He's no longer conniving, no longer conning, no longer running, no longer rebelling. In fact, some have suggested that if you'll stop resisting God, give your life to God, your life will just smooth out, all your problems will go away. That's not exactly been my experience. And those of you I know well, that hasn't been your experience, has it? It's a difficult way, Jesus says, a narrow and difficult path that leads to everlasting life. And few find it, and few walk it. Well, what we see then is this bittersweet beginning of this whole new life in the Lord for Jacob. It begins, as I shared, with the greatest joy, the birth of his son. There they journeyed, we read, from Bethel, and he was but a little distance from Ephrath, and Rachel travailed in childbirth. And by the way, this is chapter 35, verse 16. I guess I failed to mention that. I'm sorry. Genesis 35, 16. Rachel travailed in childbirth and had a hard labor. And it came to pass when she was in hard labor, the midwife said, "Do not fear, you will have this son also." And so it was as her soul was departing, for she died, that she called his name Ben-Oni, but his father called him Benjamin. So Rachel died and was buried on the way to Ephrath, that is, Bethlehem. And Jacob set a pillar on her grave, which is the pillar of Rachel's grave to this day. So here's this bittersweet beginning of this close and intimate and personal walk with the Lord. There's immediate fruit. His 12th son is born, and born to Rachel, whom he dearly loved, who he had worked 14 years for. And in those days, if you're not familiar or weren't here for the story, in order to be married, you had to provide a dowry. Nobody trusted guys in those days, probably for good reason. But really what a dowry was alimony in advance. And so if the marriage didn't work out and the husband divorced the wife, the father had the dowry to provide for his daughter for the rest of her life. And so Jacob, and it's a long story how it all happened, but we'll maybe catch up in a little while. Jacob, because he was running from his homeland, having deceived his aged and he thought dying father, threatened by his brother, "As soon as dad dies, I'm going to off you." That was the threat. So Jacob ends up in this guy Laban's house, where for 7 years he works for Rachel, only to be deceived by Laban, given Leah, not Rachel, as a wife. And then he has to work 7 more years for the woman he was in love with. 14 years he'd worked for her. He'd spent another 6 or 7 years there in the house of Laban. Finally, after 20 years, escaped all that, headed back to Bethel, built an altar to the Lord, worshiped him there. And then as they're leaving and on their way to Bethlehem, she goes into labor. And as she does, this little Benny is born. She names him Son of My Sorrow, recognizing that she's dying in the birth process. But Jacob says, "I won't have him wear that handle. I'm going to call him Son of My Right Hand, Benjamin." And that's what he names him.
So he has this big

0: bittersweet experience, the greatest joy, birth of his 12th son now, completing the fathers of the 12 tribes of Israel. And then the death of his beloved Rachel and her burial. Well, all of this happens on the road to Bethlehem, the house of bread, and we'll come back to that and see this beautiful and profound picture when we get toward the end of our time together this morning. But I want you to see what happens next. You'd think if this weren't enough that, you know, things have got to get better. But they don't get better immediately. What happens next is tragic as well. Verse 22, we read, it happened when Israel dwelt. And remember, Jacob's name has been changed to Israel. So sometimes God calls him Israel. Sometimes God calls him Jacob. And if you can't figure out what the difference is, you just have to remember back when you were growing up and your mom called you by your first name. Usually that was good. But when she called you by your first and middle name, trouble. And if she called you by all three, man, you knew you were in for a whooping. And so at least that was my personal experience. And so here God calls him Israel. That had to do with his covenant relationship with God, submitted to him, a servant of him. But we'll see him called Jacob again here in a moment. And so we're told that he dwelt in the land, and Reuben went and lay with Bilhah, his father's concubine, and Israel heard about it. Not only does he see the death of his precious and beloved Rachel, but now his firstborn disqualifies himself for leadership in the family. Now this is becoming a real family problem, because Jacob's brother Esau had done the very same thing. Born first, but disqualified because he despised the birthright. And if you're not hip to the whole birthright thing, know this. It meant a double portion of the inheritance. It meant you would be head of the family, that you would be leader, that you'd have all this prestige and power and position, as well as double possessions. So Esau could care less. And here Reuben not only defiles himself with Bilhah, and understand, sin defiles. It renders us unfit, renders us unfit for service, for worship, and that's what happened there. But he not only defiled himself and the woman that he slept with, but he dishonored his father. We live in an age where dishonoring your father may not seem like that big a deal, but when you read through the scriptures, you find God cares a great deal about it. In fact, did you know that one of the first commandments as related to our relationships to our parents was to honor our father and mother? And then he says, so that your days will be long upon the earth. He attaches a promise to it. Now he doesn't say, so they won't kill you, though he could have been thinking that was a possibility. But the truth is, when we dishonor those that God has placed over us to teach us and guide us and love us and direct us, when we do that, what we're doing is putting ourselves in a position where there's going to be more chaos, there's going to be more problems, there's going to be more trouble. And so he defiles himself, he dishonors his father, and disqualifies himself for leadership. It's interesting, his two younger brothers, the next two born, had already disqualified themselves due to gross sin on their part. So far, things aren't going so good in this family from which God is going to make this great nation. Number two and number three son, disqualified. Number one son, disqualified. Next will be Judah. And we'll see that in a couple of chapters, there's some serious problems going to arise in his life as well. Well, all this leads the Lord to give us a record of the 12 sons of Jacob, and they're listed for us there. First, the sons of Leah, which we read in verse 23, were Reuben, Jacob's firstborn, Simeon, Levi, Judah, and then Issachar and Zebulun. The sons of Rachel were Joseph and Benjamin, whose birth we've just considered. The sons of Bilhah, Rachel's maidservant, were Dan and Naphtali. The sons of Zilpha, Leah's maidservant, were Gad and Asher. These were the sons of Jacob who were born to him in Padan Aram. It's almost as if God's saying, look it, Jacob messed up severely. And his sons weren't really doing all that well either. Nevertheless, God had made a promise. He told Jacob that he would birth 12 sons who would, in fact, be leaders of this great nation that he had first promised to Abraham. He made promises to Abraham in Genesis 12 and again in Genesis 15. He made those promises to his son Isaac, now to his grandson Jacob, and ultimately he'll make them to Joseph as well. But I want you to see that what's happening here is that God is showing us he's going to be faithful. When Jacob sinned, God disciplined him, but he didn't cast him off. When the boy sinned, God disciplined him, but he didn't cast him off. Now, what takes place next is yet another funeral. And being a pastor, I have some insight into funerals that maybe you don't have personally. I want to share three things that I see happen at funerals on a regular basis. And I share these with you for this reason. If you have not yet lost your parents, or you've never lost a younger brother or sister or a child or a best friend, if you haven't suffered that pain, you need to know it's coming. I'm not trying to bum you out or depress you. I'm simply saying, if we understand life is temporal, this physical life, temporal and short, then we're going to value it. And as we head into the Thanksgiving and then the Christmas season, some of us who grew up not really exactly loving those seasons for different reasons need to know that it's an opportunity to demonstrate God's love, the love we've now experienced, the mercy we've had and experienced, the grace he's shown us. It's a chance to shower it upon those that are a part of our families, a part of that circle that God made us a part of. Well, funerals are three things. And note here what happens. After all of this, we read, if you'll jump down to verse 29 with me, Isaac breathed his last and died and was gathered to his people, being old and full of days. And his sons Esau and Jacob buried him. The first thing that happens as a result of funerals and the death of a loved one is there's a reunion. Now, as I already shared, sort of jumped the gun on it, Esau and Jacob had been alienated for over 20 years, partly because Jacob, the last time he was hanging with his dad wasn't doing well physically. Rather than going in and praying for him or you know, doing something for him, he and his mother came up with this plan to masquerade, pretending he was his older brother in order to steal the blessing that Jacob had already been promised by God and that his father was trying to pass on to his brother Esau. Well, all of that led to death threats, and Jacob hightailed it out of there. So these guys have been alienated for the better part of 20-plus years. Now, they've had a reconciliation, but they're still not hanging out. They're brought together once again by the death of their father. And I want to suggest to you that, listen, don't wait. Don't wait until it's a funeral. Hang with your family if possible. Let them know what God's doing in your life. Don't be judgmental and, you know, self-righteous in front of them. You don't have to accuse or point the finger. I remember as a baby Christian, and some of you will, you know, remember doing this same thing. I was sort of in my dad's face, you know, like, hey, by the way, I just want to let you know I'm on my way to heaven now. And as far as I know, you're going to hell. He didn't exactly take that news, like, well, thanks for sharing, son. It's just not going to be like that. And so in our case, there were a lot of complications and some very sensitive issues as dealing with that. It was more painful for my father, perhaps, than some, because when I was born, my mom had tuberculosis. I wasn't necessarily expected to live. And if I did live, there was a high probability I'd be born with TB myself. That was a deadly disease. Lots of people were dying of it in that time. This was 1950, by the way. And so anyway, my dad had actually gone into a church and prayed that if I would be okay, if he could just see me healthy and alive, that he would yield his life to the Lord and serve him forever. And so the miracle was God answered that prayer. I was born healthy, taken away from my mother, taken to my grandparents for a whole year while my mother recovered, and she did, in fact, recover. But the problem was my dad never served the Lord. He didn't keep his promise. So at 27 years old, when I came to the Lord, and then I came to him and said, you know, there's a God, Dad, and he created us, and he has a beautiful plan for our lives, and sin separates us, and he wants you to know him. Man, he just turned red face and got weird and looked at me. Who are you to tell me this stuff? And it wasn't going that well. That's all I'm trying to say. But I didn't know till much later how grieving that whole thing was. Why? Because he already knew. And he'd already made a promise, and he'd never kept the promise. So I want to share with you that if you go and you share with your relatives, be gracious. You don't have to tell them anything about them. Just tell them what God's done for you.
1: I stopped today's broadcast here for two reasons. First, we ran out of time, but also because of what Pastor Sam said about simply telling people what God has done for you when you witness to others. You see, your testimony in that area is so much more profoundly impactful to the believer than hours of talking to them about their sin and their need for God. I see it this way. You can tell me that I'm a sinner, that I'm going to hell for that unless I accept Christ. But if I don't believe that, it won't matter to me. It won't cause me to consider my own sin. It just causes me to want to not listen to you anymore. However, if you praise God in front of me, if you tell me what he does and has done for you, you're going to pique my interest. And that will turn a one-way conversation into a two-way conversation, and Jesus will be right in the middle of it. Why do I say that? Well, Psalm 22:3 tells us that God inhabits the praises of his people, and these conversations need him to be in the middle of them, for it is his work that brings about salvation.
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3: 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Vengeance is mine, I will repay, says the Lord. 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

0: How many wise men came to Bethlehem to see the baby Jesus? Was it three or maybe more? Well, welcome to Through the Bible. In this study, Dr. J. Vernon McGee explores this question and other misconceptions about the biblical facts that we have been taught since childhood. As we continue our journey in Matthew, we've been amazed at how God can take seemingly unrelated prophecies and then bring them all together. Well, to help you go a little deeper yourself, Dr. McGee will mention his notes and outlines. Now, if you haven't already downloaded your copy of our free digital book, Briefing the Bible, that contains them all. 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Now, before we get started, we got just a couple of minutes to share some letters from our fellow Bible bus passengers. First, we hear from Patricia. She writes this. I am the assistant manager of a bagel shop in Michigan. This week, I had the radio on before we opened. I was listening to Vernon McGee while performing my opening duties, while the two other employees made bagels. My coworker asked, "Who are you listening to? He has a very strange voice." I told her, "Dr. McGee," and went to the front to get ready for customers. My coworker then opened the door, and the customers flooded in, literally. This is a super busy place in the morning. The line goes out onto the sidewalk and all kinds of people are standing inside waiting for their bagels. Well, I didn't have time to turn off the radio, and the only sound booming through the shop was my beloved Vernon McGee's distinct teaching. Then I realized how quiet it was. You could hear a pin drop. No one said a word as they stood in line. I decided not to do anything, just let everyone hear the full teaching. Finally, my regional manager, who's from the Middle East, kindly and gently told me I can't have the Bible study going on instead of the approved company music. He laughed at my willingness to get the message out there, even if it was unconventional. He also asked about Dr. McGee and was touched by the teaching and wanted to know more. Well, bravo to you, Patricia, and to all of you sharing God's word with others. Now, here's a quick note. This is from Grace. She shares this. I listen to your program daily. My mom got saved at Dr. McGee's church when she was younger. She is now 89 and still listens to your programs every day. What a blessing it has been to my mom and me. Thank you so much for continuing to be a big part of our lives. Well, thank you, Grace, and thanks to your mom as well, too, for traveling with us all these years. I'm sure that you both have got a lot of stories to tell about what you've learned along the way. And by the way, what's God teaching you as we journey through his word together? If you've been riding the Bible bus for a while, maybe you're seeing a book of the Bible in a brand new light this time through. And then, like Patricia, are you boldly sharing God's word at work or right in your own community? We'd love to hear about it. You can drop us a note using the feedback tool in our app. You can email biblebus@ttb.org or send a letter to Box 7100, Pasadena, California, 91109. In Canada, Box 25325, London, Ontario, N6C6B1. And you can also call and leave a voicemail message at 1-800-65-BIBLE. We truly love hearing how God's moving in your life. So whatever way you prefer to reach out to us, do it. Let's pray. Heavenly Father, thank you for the power and the clarity of your word. When confusion surrounds us, you speak truth. When questions arise, you reveal who you are and what you're doing in our lives. And as we open the scriptures, fill us with your spirit so that we can understand, believe, and live out your truth. In Jesus' name, amen. We're off to Matthew chapter 2 on Through the Bible with Dr. J. Vernon McGee.
1: We come today to chapter 2 in the Gospel of Matthew. If you have your Bible, you'll want to turn there with us. And as you do, I urge you to use our notes and outlines if you have them. If you do not, write in and ask for them. We have a set for you. Now, as we come to the second chapter of Matthew, we have here the visit of the wise men after the birth of the Lord Jesus and then the flight into Egypt and the return to Nazareth. Now, all of this is that which took place historically, but back of this is a tremendous truth that's being presented here that you don't want to miss. Now, as we've said before, that each one of the Gospels was directed to meet the needs of a particular group of people. The Gospel of Matthew was written to the nation Israel, for religious people. Now you have here recorded the fulfillment of four prophecies. And that actually is the purpose, I think, of chapter 2 of Matthew. And you have here about 7 or 8 Old Testament scriptures that were fulfilled at the birth of Jesus. Now, let me just gather them up, and then we'll see how they were fulfilled at the time of Christ. And I'm sure that there were many sincere students of the Word in Christ's day that wondered how all of these things could be fulfilled. And it just looked rather difficult. And first, the Old Testament said that he was to be born in Bethlehem. That's in Micah 5:2. He's to be called out of Egypt. That's in Hosea 11:1. There was to be weeping in Ramah. And Ramah's just about as far north of Jerusalem as Bethlehem is south of Jerusalem. And if he's born in Bethlehem, why do they weep in Ramah? And that's in Jeremiah 31:15. And then to cap all of this off, we have in this chapter the fact that he went up to Nazareth. Well, that fulfilled prophecy. He used to be called a Nazarene, and that is in Isaiah 11:1. Now, the question is, how could all of these be fulfilled in a little baby that was born in that day? And Matthew shows how literally and accurately and easily all were fulfilled without any strain on prophecy or history or on anyone. It just came about as God said it would come about. Now, that ought to give us an indication of the fact that in our day, there are certain prophecies that relate to the second coming of Christ, and it's difficult for many of us to correlate these. We find it difficult to see how all can be fulfilled and in the way they can be fulfilled. Now, I'm of the opinion that when we come to that time, and we will one of these days, we're going to find out that it all took place in a very normal, natural way, and that it all looked like a jigsaw puzzle to us down here. And when we get into his presence and it's all fulfilled, it'll be just as natural as this. It'll be every little piece of the jigsaw puzzle fitted into place, and we're going to wonder why in the world didn't we see it at the time. Now let's look at this and see how it came to pass, and I'm confident that's the reason Matthew recorded these things concerning the birth of the Lord Jesus. I'm reading now Matthew 2, verse 1. Now when Jesus was born in Bethlehem of Judea in the days of Herod the king, behold, there came wise men from the east to Jerusalem. Now let's look at that for just a moment. This is the record of the coming of the wise men. And when they came, they wanted to know where he was born. And we'll see that in the next verse. The one who's king of the Jews. And it was in the days of Herod the king. One thing that Herod didn't want, that was competition. And there was one thing that he would not tolerate, and that was competition. So this really alerted him when these wise men came into Jerusalem. Let me come back up and take a look at this verse. Again, and will you notice it very carefully? Behold, there came 3 wise men from the east to Jerusalem. Is that what your Bible says? You say, no, you've inserted 3. Well, isn't that what you have been taught, at least from Christmas cards? I think a great many people know more about the Christmas story from Christmas cards than they do from the Bible, and they've got so many things inaccurate from the Christmas card. I had a class many years ago, and I was teaching Bible, and this class was a very talented class. I was teaching Matthew, and they came up with a Christmas card, and they had in it everything that I attempted to correct. And there are about five or six things. I'll attempt to correct several of them right here in this chapter. First of all, you will notice it was not three wise men. And I make this suggestion. I don't know how many there were. But I don't think, first of all, that three wise men would have disturbed Herod or have excited Jerusalem. I do believe that 300 would have. And these wise men who came from the east, evidently they came from all different sections. They'd been studying the stars, and they had seen a star, and they gathered together, and they came to Jerusalem. Now, I'm of the opinion it was nearer 300 than three. But don't say that I said 300 because I didn't. I don't know how many there were. I'm almost sure it wasn't three. Now, they came to Jerusalem saying, "Where is he that is born king of the Jews?" They're looking for a king. And that's the thing that alerted Herod the king. And this is the thing they say, "For we have seen his star in the east, and we've come to worship him." There's some folk that are going to get a little disturbed at what I'm going to say now, but it needs to be said. They said, "We've seen his star in the east." In poetry, that's called the Eastern Star. Actually, there's an organization called the Eastern Star, and the all-worshipful master of that group was a member of my church in Nashville, and she got greatly upset when I told this, but it needs to be said. "We've seen his star in the east." Was it an Eastern Star? No, if they had seen his star in the east and had been an Eastern Star, they'd have ended up in India, China. The star was in the west. They were in the east. You notice what it says? "We have seen his star in the east." Or let me put it like this. "We have seen in the east his star." And that might be the better way to translate it. "We've seen his star in the east." May give you the impression it was an eastern star, but "we have seen in the east his star." The star was in the west. They followed it, and they came west, not east, you see. They didn't go that direction at all. That's one correction we'd like to make, because there's so much said of the eastern star. My question is, how in the world did they associate a star with a king, and how did they identify it with Israel? Well, all I know is that they had a prophecy in the east, in that section, a prophecy given by Balaam that's recorded back in the 24th chapter of the book of Numbers at verse 17, and it says this. And you remember old Balaam gave these prophecies concerning the nation Israel. Here's the prophecy I'm reading. "I shall see him, but not now. I shall behold him, but not nigh. There shall come a star out of Jacob, and a scepter shall rise out of Israel, and shall smite the corners of Moab, and destroy all the children of Sheth." Now, you notice what the prophecy says, "There shall come a star out of Jacob," that is the nation Israel, "and a scepter shall rise out of Israel." The star and the scepter go together, you see. And that's the only place I know where they are put together back in prophecy in the Old Testament. And they, the wise men out of the east, had that. And these men came out of the mysterious east with this question. Now notice that it did disturb the city of Jerusalem and old King Herod. When Herod the king had heard these things, he was troubled, and all Jerusalem with him. Now, I think that converged on the city of Jerusalem, this great epidemic of wise men. Just think, a parade of three wise men would not be very impressive. Would you let 300 of them come traipsing into the city of Jerusalem and asking a question like this, and the whole city is going to be disturbed? Now, Herod wants to know about this, and he's a very superstitious man. He is Herod the Great, and I can't take time for this, but if you have a good Bible dictionary, You remember at the very beginning of this study, I recommended that you get a good Bible dictionary. And if you have one, why, turn to the Herod family. And if you want to read about a bunch of rascals, they were a bunch of rascals. You have in that family a real first century mafia. They are like the house of Medici, the house of Herod, who are made up of rascals, but here's the biggest rascal of all. He had bought this position from the Roman government. He was an Idumean, by the way. He was not of Israel at all. And so he's anxious to know. And when he had gathered all the chief priests and scribes of the people together, he demanded of them where Christ should be born. He didn't ask them, he demanded. He said, I know that you have scriptures, and in that, why, you have a record of a Messiah that's coming, and I want to know where he's to be born. And they were able to tell him. Now, that is one of the amazing things. Verse 5, and they said unto him, in Bethlehem of Judea, for thus it's written by the prophet, and thou, Bethlehem, in the land of Judah, art not the least among the princes of Judah, for out of thee shall come a governor that shall rule my people Israel. Now, when he asked the scribes this question, they didn't have to get their scripture down and turn pages and spend 5 minutes trying to find the passage. They knew where it was. Micah 5:2. They went right to it. In fact, the matter is they didn't need to go to it. They had it in their mind. They could quote it. They knew all about the coming of the Messiah. The only problem is their knowledge was academic. It certainly was not vital. It was not meaningful to them. You would think that since they knew the Old Testament scriptures, and there's an example of men who can know the history, they can know certain factual truths, but it carried no meaning for them, or you would have thought they would have got on the back of the camels and taken the trip out of Jerusalem to Bethlehem. Not very far down there. You'd think they would have said to the wise men, how about letting us ride down with you? We are looking for the Messiah too. I wonder today how many people really are looking for the coming of the Lord, who even talk about it and know a great deal about prophecy. Would you really like to see him right now? Suppose, friends, that he broke in right today where you are with what you're doing. Would he interrupt anything? Would you like to say to him, well, I wish you'd postpone your visit to some other time? Well, these men were not prepared for his coming, that's sure. Now, Herod's got his information. Then Herod, when he had privily called the wise men, inquired of them diligently what time the star appeared. Now, I'm going to make this statement now and try to prove it later, that the star had appeared sometime before they arrived. You see, they made the trip by camel, not by jet plane. And it's a long ways across that desert. I'm of the opinion that they did not arrive in Jerusalem until at least a year after the appearance of the star. You see, theirs wasn't just a little Christmas celebration. They had been hanging to that hope as they crossed that desert to come and see him, and they were bringing gifts to him. Now, will you notice, he inquired diligently, and keep that in mind. That'll be important when we get to that next time. Now, he sent them to Bethlehem and said, go and search diligently for the young child. When ye have found him, bring me word again that I may come and worship him also. And here's just about as subtle a thing as possibly could have been said by this old serpent here. And that's exactly what old Herod was. You see, if he had said, well, I tell you, if there's a king born around here, I'll do something about it. Suppose he had sent soldiers down there. He wouldn't have found where the child was born, I can assure you. He knew that he'd be hidden. And he knew the best way to do and the clever way was to let these wise men go down there and find him. And then he urged them to come back and tell him that he wanted to go down and worship him. And of course, what he really wanted to do was to kill him. Now, verse 9, when they had heard the king, they departed, and lo, the star which they saw in the east went before them. Now the star appears again. They must have traveled a long time without seeing the star. Now it appears again, and that ought to answer all of this nonsense. Every Christmas season, a magazine or the magazine section of our newspaper comes out with an article about some astronomer, of what really the wise men saw, and there was the confluence of certain stars at that particular time, and that was it. The very interesting thing is that Matthew makes it clear that this star is a rather unusual star. Or let me put it in very matter-of-fact language, this is a supernatural star, and you do not explain it by modern astronomy. Let's rule that out. This is miraculous, and it's presented on that kind of a basis. And don't attempt to find the explanation in all of this. Now, I think maybe all that's interesting, and apparently, from what many of the astronomers have said, there was quite a movement in the heavens at that time. You see, when he came, heaven and earth both responded to his coming into this world. And I think that actually did take place, but that's not what these wise men saw. Now, verse 10, when they saw the star, they rejoiced with exceeding great joy. Now, when they arrived, Jesus was not in a stable back of an inn when they were coming to the house. You see, the great movement of people in the city of Bethlehem had all now dissipated. They had all gone back to their homes. The enrollment was over. But you see, this little baby had been born, and they couldn't move him for a while. And I'm of the opinion that a trip of a little fella that age would have jeopardized his life. And so they had stayed there. And when they were coming to the house, and in the meantime they had moved into a house, they saw the young child with Mary his mother, and they fell down and worshipped him. And when they had opened their treasures, they presented unto him gold and frankincense and myrrh. Now this is a remarkable passage of Scripture, and I want you to notice it. Most of the pictures I've seen show the wise men coming into the stable. Well, unless Joseph pointed that stable out to them, they never knew where it was. They didn't go there. They came to the house. And when they saw the young child with Mary, his mother, notice how accurately this stated, they fell down and worshiped who? They worshiped him. If there ever was a time when Mary should have been worshipped, this was it. But they didn't worship her. They were wise men. And they worshipped him. And when they had opened their treasures, they presented unto him gold and frankincense and myrrh. And I think one of the very interesting things that you have here is the fact that it is second coming. And Isaiah is the one that tells us this in Isaiah 66. The multitude of camels shall cover thee, the dromedaries of Midian and Ephah. All they from Sheba shall come. They shall bring gold and incense, and they shall show forth the praises of the Lord. Now, that's a prophecy of his second coming. What's left out? Myrrh. Why didn't they bring myrrh? That speaks of his death. When he comes the second time, nothing will speak of his death. Gold speaks of his birth. He's born a king. Frankincense speaks of the fragrance of his life. And myrrh here speaks of his death. All of it wrapped up in the gifts that were brought to him at this time. But myrrh will not be brought the last time, the next time he comes, because the next time he won't come to die upon a cross for the sins of the world. We're going to leave off right there today. This is an important section, as you can well see, my beloved.
0: 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I'm Steve Schwetz, and I'll meet you right back here next time.

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4: With SRN News, I'm Bob Agnew. We in Washington. President Trump is threatening to unleash more military strikes against Iran after saying that Iranian attacks signaled the end of that ceasefire.
5: Iran, they've misbehaved 47 years. They've killed our soldiers, they've killed our people, and they've killed a lot of people all over the Middle East and elsewhere. And the roadside bomb was their preferred, you know, the preferred weapon was by Soleimani, the roadside bomb, where it would explode under a truck. We actually built trucks with floors, steel this thick, and then all they did was they made bigger bombs.
4: And the president says he's nearing a deal with Ukraine's president.
5: That's all I've done. My whole life I've made deals. That's, I guess, becoming president was making a deal, right? It was like a lot of little individual things. In the end, it's making a deal. And that's what I do. And I do it well, and I know when people want to make a deal. I think he wants to make a deal.
4: And the U.S. moving toward closer economic ties with Ukraine. This is SRN News.

0: Welcome to Psalms of Home with Samantha Landy, author of over 20 books, businesswoman, magazine columnist, Bible teacher, international conference speaker, and distinguished woman of the year from Northwood University. The scripture says in Isaiah 55:11, "So shall my word be that goes forth from my mouth. It shall not return to me void, but it shall accomplish what I please, and it shall prosper in the thing for which I sent it." It is Samantha's desire to fulfill this scripture, encircling the earth with God's word and God-honoring music, bringing the message of Jesus and his love to you. And now, here's Samantha.
1: Welcome. Well, looking out my office window, it's so beautiful this morning, with the soft rays of the sun hitting the scattered jet trails that streak across the sky on their way to San Francisco, Hawaii, or maybe even Japan. I think I have the traveling bug this morning. Well, as this dawn breaks over the mountains, my heart cries out, "Praise the Lord. Thank you, Lord. It's so beautiful." Well, these past months have been frustrating because of the limited social activity we can have, not going to church and so on, and of course, the frightening news that we see on our TV. So lately, my thoughts have been turning to a renewed commitment to praising God, as the Bible says, in everything. Since we have to be home, I have made certain to have Christian music going on in various rooms of our home, as well as to play it on my phone when I'm outside in the yard. The other day, I was listening to wonderful praise music on the stereo in the living room, and at the beginning of one of the songs, the artist read Psalm 106, verse 1. "Praise the Lord, O give thanks to the Lord, for he is good. His mercy endures forever." You know, interestingly, King David didn't write, "He is good when he heals me," or "He's good when he fixes all my problems." No, David knew that no matter what devastating thing was happening in his life, God was still good and his mercy endures forever. Well, there's a hospital in Montana that has found that playing worship music, especially on the harp during surgery and for some hours afterward, resulted in a 30% less pain for the patient. And I believe so too for us. As we listen to worship music, our stress levels and pain will decrease. At least I found it to be so for me. So if you're struggling today, take a moment to relax and let the sounds of worship bring healing and rest to your soul. Well, this first song that I want to play for you to help you enter into worship is sung by the Tallies. Here they are. Hallelujah, praise the Lamb.

Yes, hallelujah, praise the Lamb. Well, that's what I'm doing today. I'm playing songs of worship and praise. One of the many scriptures about praise is Psalm 33, verse 1, where David wrote, "Let the godly sing for joy to the Lord, sing a new song of praise to Him." And then he ends that chapter with saying, "In Him our hearts rejoice, for we trust in His holy name. Let your unfailing love surround us, Lord, for our hope is in you alone." Oh, that's so wonderful to know that our hope can be in God. Well, the next song I want to play is a song called Awesome God. We used to sing it in church, and it's a wonderful song. The chorus is, "Our God is an awesome God. He reigns from heaven above with wisdom, power, and love. Our God is an awesome God." Well, the man who wrote this song is Rich Mullins. When he grew up, he went to Bible college, and while he was there, he formed a band to tour with him, which he called the Ragamuffin Band. Well, I think one of the most important things about Rich is that he loved poor children and spent his money on causes that benefited them. In fact, he spent the last 2 years of his life living on the Indian Navajo Reservation near the Arizona-New Mexico border, working with the poor. He believed that music was the language of the soul, and so he wanted to give the gift of his music to the children. So now let's listen to this wonderful song. I'm going to have Rich Mullins sing his own song, Awesome God.

In case you tuned in late, this is the Psalms of Hope program, and I'm Samantha Landy. And on this program, I'm talking about various songs of worship that we have loved through the years and that have been great ministry to the body of Christ. Well, this particular one I remember singing in church in the 80s. When it first came out, it just seemed to sweep the nation with the majesty of the song. Yes, that's the one. It's called Majesty. Well, Dr. Jack Hayford, who's the pastor of Church on the Way in Van Nuys, California, wrote this song. It has a rather interesting background about how he came to write it. He was speaking in various churches in Europe and happened to be in England during the silver anniversary of the coronation of Elizabeth, Queen of England. While there, Jack and his wife Anna went to visit Blenheim Castle, where Winston Churchill was born and lived for some years. Well, after viewing the special parade honoring the Queen and then Blenheim Castle, Jack said to his wife Anna, "I can hardly describe to you all the feelings that this setting evokes in me. There's something of majesty in all of this, and I believe it has to do with people who lived here and the consequences in the shaping of history." Well, they walked around the grounds some more, seeing the beautiful, well-groomed landscaping, and they went to Winston Churchill's art gallery. And as they drove away in their rented car, Dr. Hayford said to Anna, "Would you take the notebook and write down some words that are in my mind?" And he began to dictate lyrics of one of the most popular songs that we've used in our churches today. And that song is titled Majesty. And now here's Ron Canole singing Majesty.

be all glory and honor and praise. Oh, yes, the God we serve is a majestic God. Well, I'm talking about how songs came to be written or how it affected me. And this next song I want to play is called I Can Only Imagine by Bart Millard. Bart's dad died when he was only 19, and Bart had started writing songs and leading worship in his church when he was younger. But now he was really struggling with his dad being gone. And people would say, oh, your dad's in a better place. And he knew they meant well, but he still struggled with it. And so in his journals, he began to write the phrase, I can only imagine. And he wondered what his dad was experiencing right at that moment up in heaven. Well, one day the pastor asked him if he would sing something new that he'd written for the next Sunday service. And so he sang his song, I Can Only Imagine. Well, I personally had a wonderful experience with this song late one night in the Salt Lake City airport. I had missed my connecting flight, and it was probably 11 o'clock at night, and I sat working on my computer in the empty restaurant. I felt so alone. Well, the young waiter came up to me and asked if I minded if he put on a new CD that he had. And I said it was fine, and almost immediately, this song, I Can Only Imagine, filled the air of that dark and lonely airport, and I felt no longer alone. So I'd like to share it with you, and I hope it blesses you too. Here it is, Bart Millard with his group Mercy Me singing, I Can Only Imagine.

Oh, I can only imagine when I see Jesus face to face in heaven. Yes, it's going to be a wonderful time for each one of us, isn't it? If we have Jesus in our heart, that's a promise that we will see him face to face. And it will be a wonderful time of rejoicing. And you know, part of our walk with the Lord here on earth is not just what's going to happen when we get to heaven. But as I talked earlier today, worship needs to be part of our walk with the Lord here. Not just when we get to church, but maybe when we're out walking on the beach or lying in bed before we go to sleep. I found I can even worship and praise the Lord when I'm out in the yard pulling weeds. So everywhere we go, we really can praise the Lord. You do know that you don't have to have a great voice to sing praises, do you? It's true. Jesus just loves to hear you sing and praise him. We can even sing our songs in our mind if we're in a group of people and just need to feel close to Jesus. It's all part of worshiping the Lord. And so I hope that you've been blessed by this program. And just remember, the Bible says that God inhabits our praises. So when we sing praises to him, he comes and meets with us. What a joyous time that can be for us. He'll bring just what we need, comfort or help or even joy. I'm so happy for those of you who wrote in this past week and asked for my free book, Shalom Morning. Well, I still have one left just for you. So whether you're a longtime listener or have just found my program, you're welcome to write in and ask for my book. Hear part of one of the stories from the book. Years ago, when I was privileged to go to the Holy Land, our guide led us to walk on a little old rutted road from Jerusalem to Jericho, where Jesus had walked. Coming around a small hill, I came upon the coney. It's a little animal that looks like a rabbit with small ears. They seem to live only in Israel. Well, the shadow of the hawk flying overhead brings terror to the heart of the little coney living in the rocky hills of Galilee. And sometimes in our fast-paced world, I feel like the coney, totally defenseless. But the coney knows to run into the shadows of the rocky crevices. There he will be safe. And so too with me. When I'm fearful or feel the hawks are closing in, I can turn from these threats and turn to Jesus, my rock of safety. Jesus has never once failed me when I have remembered to seek my refuge in him. And then the book goes on. I hope you'll ask for my free book, Shalom Morning, today before we run out. So be blessed this week. Know that I pray for each one of you, my listeners. I always love to hear from you, and I will personally write you back. So write or email me and get your pen and pencil out for the information. 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
2: 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And now, here's our Creation Moment's host, Ian Taylor.
3: While most would agree that our circulatory system is vital to life, many of us don't fully appreciate the almost miraculous working of that system. Your heart pumps about 100,000 times a day. That means that your heart pumps the equivalent of 10 tons of blood every day, or 80 million gallons in a lifetime. Your circulatory system brings that blood to every cell in your body through a capillary network that is so large that the combined capillaries of only four people, stretched end to end, would reach from the earth to the moon. But your circulatory system involves quality as well as quantity. The chemistry of your blood is monitored and adjusted to within incredibly fine limits to keep it in precise balance, second by second, day by day, year in and year out. For example, the acidity of your blood is adjusted constantly to within one part in 100 million. Our circulation system cannot be simply good enough. It has to work perfectly. So if mindless evolution created us, it had to make the whole system perfect the first time. There is no room for millions of years or for a poorer circulation system to be improved by mutations. Here the facts clearly support Scripture, strongly indicating that we were created in finished form, not developed slowly by trial and error.
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0: Welcome, Chico. I'm your host, Vince Haney, for this segment of... Chico Now. And I'm in the studio with Nicole Bateman, and she's with Habitat for Humanity, Butte County, Inc. Welcome to the broadcast, Nicole.
1: Thanks, Vince. Happy summer.
0: Happy summer. Hey, you got to bear with us. We're just experimenting here. We're just going to keep it real with you. We're experimenting. We're both talking about recording, doing some type of podcast. So we're just experimenting, but we are doing what we're doing.
1: Yeah.
0: We've been doing this. How long have you been on the broadcast?
1: It's been, I don't know, gosh, like 10 years probably.
0: 10 maybe. Years. Yes, it has
1: maybe.
0: Been.
1: Oh, no,
0: besides the COVID years.
1: Yeah, right.
0: Everything was on freeze. But yeah. But Nicole's been a regular here on Chico Now. Well, yeah, for quite some time. Years.
1: Yeah, it's been great to have come every month and just give updates and just kind of keep us on track about what we're doing. And
0: Right, and it also builds relationships. I've gotten to know you over the years and members of the organization from just being on a broadcast.
1: Yeah.
0: And I always tell people, you know what? Really, I was listening to somebody who was talking about it was about relationship, investment, and he said one more. Oh, productivity. What he said. He said there's three major things: productivity, relationship, and investment. And I'm going to say that describes Habitat to a degree.
1: Yeah, yeah, that's true. Yeah. It's all about partnerships.
0: Yeah, right, partnerships. And the productivity. We're putting houses out.
1: We are.
0: Well, you've been getting them out since you've been here.
1: I know, we have. We built a total of 29 houses actually since the campfire.
0: Since the campfire?
1: Yeah, so since 2018. So, because before we had just been building one or two houses. And so it was a big lift. It's probably on average six homes a year since the campfire.
0: Right, and then previous to that, you built?
1: One to two.
0: Right. That's the productivity part.
1: Yeah, so we got that part.
0: And you did it with through relationship with partnership. You partner with whoever wants to partner.
1: Right, all kinds of, grants and people in the community and volunteers and the homeowners.
0: And Women Build.
1: And Women Build.
0: And we were just talking at a chamber event, speaking of partnerships and relationships. Somebody came up with a new one. No, was that you? No.
1: Oh, it was Jenny.
0: Was that Jenny?
1: Yeah.
0: No. I was with Jenny at the parade.
1: Yes.
0: Did she tell you?
1: This weekend, she did tell me.
0: And we talked about something near and dear to this station. This is a Christian station. She talked about, did she tell you what we came up with? Faith Build.
1: Yes.
0: Or Build Your Faith.
1: Yes, absolutely.
0: So it was just something she thought of. She said, hey, we can do an initiative like that. Faith Build, get all the congregations involved, and they can come out congregationally, and all of them, or 10 of them, 20 of them, and just have a build, just like Women's Build.
1: Right.
0: You guys, who created Women's Build? Was that you guys?
1: No, it's national.
0: Mm-hmm. Okay.
1: It is a national one. But there is a national faith build as well that goes
0: really?
1: On.
0: Really? Uh-huh. Well, look us up.
1: Yeah, so at different times of the year. So we were thinking that it would be nice to think about maybe doing that next fall, not this fall, but next fall maybe.
0: Sign me up. You know I'm all about the faith.
1: Yeah. So we are, because we are really working on having more relationships with churches in our community, and we thought that would be a great way to get people involved. That's kind of a no-brainer
0: since Habitat started out as a Christian organization. Absolutely. Am I correct?
1: Absolutely.
0: I don't know.
1: Oh, yeah, absolutely. No, it did. Right, yeah. Miller Fuller. Right, exactly.
0: There you go. Faith Build.
1: Faith Build. Totally.
0: Build your faith while you're faith building.
1: Uh-huh.
0: Well, that'll be great. I can see the vision right now.
1: Mm-hmm.
0: So let me know. And let me know if you want me to be a part of just getting it together.
1: Okay.
0: I have relationships with pastors and other congregations around town.
1: Yes.
0: And again, productivity, relationship, and investment.
1: Right, exactly. Investing in our community.
0: Yes.
1: Exactly.
0: Yes.
1: So that we can make sure that people have decent, affordable homes.
0: Turning renters into homeowners.
1: Yeah.
0: Which creates responsibility for the homeowner.
1: Yeah.
0: Because you guys teach them financial literacy. You teach them how to have a house, own a house.
1: Right.
0: Yeah, that's a lot. And
1: Habitat
0: is just not building a house, boom, boom, boom.
1: Right. We are making sure people are prepared for it, but you're right. And then people, they become, they pay their property taxes and their homeowners insurance.
0: Contributing to
1: And they're able to save money finally because they have their mortgage is a consistent mortgage without having to worry about the rent going up and down.
0: So you're trying to say it's not an adjustable mortgage. It's fixed.
1: It is. Yes, it is. It is fixed. Yeah. I mean, the prices that go up could be your insurance or your property taxes, but
0: your monthly payment on the home won't go up. That's
1: exactly
0: a good thing.
1: Exactly. We make sure that it's affordable at 30% of their income, 30 to 33% of their income. So it's doable for people, and people. I mean, you know, become healthier, and you know, the children have a place to study. Yes. They stay in school. A lot of the people that the families that we work with, their children now go to college because they've been able to save for that. They're able to save for their retirement. So just having a house just creates that kind of stability.
0: And that pride of ownership and responsibility.
1: Yeah,
0: and it helps through identity, too. Owning something really increases your confidence and identity in self as it relates to what do they call that? A contributing member of society?
1: Right.
0: Yeah. So it
1: right.
0: does a whole lot of
1: that's
0: things.
1: True.
0: So that's what Habitat does.
1: I know. I mean, we can all remember what it felt like the first time we bought a house.
0: Yeah.
1: It was just awe-inspiring.
0: Well, funny you say that. Me and Keisha was talking about that this morning about our first house. Hey, but that's the sound of a commercial break. Vince Haney in the studio with Nicole Bateman, Habitat for Humanity. We'll be right back after this short commercial break, which seemed like a very quick segment, but we'll be right back.

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1: As we celebrate our nation's 250th anniversary, I'm highlighting the foundational pillars for business that our founding fathers established. The fourth pillar is enforceable contracts. Before the Constitution was written, individual states could undermine contracts that crossed state lines. The Constitution was written in part to unify a nation and provide that no state law could impair contracts. This allowed businesses to confidently engage in commerce and enforce contracts across state lines, allowing them to borrow money, form partnerships, and engage in trade. Numbers 30, verse 2 says, "When a man makes a vow to the Lord or takes an oath to obligate himself by a pledge, he must not break his word, but must do everything he said." We needed laws that allowed us to fulfill our contracts, not undermine them.
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0: Welcome back, Chico. Again, I'm your host, Vince Haney, for this segment of Chico Now. Still in the studio with Nicole Bateman, Habitat for Humanity. And we were just talking about home ownership and the first time we purchased our home, the adulation we had, the happiness we had,
1: the pure joy. Knowing that this was my neighborhood. I was going to come home every day to peace and tranquility and have my own stuff around me. And
0: this is my hometown, Bruce.
1: Yeah,
0: Springsteen. This is my hometown. It's pride of community.
1: Yeah,
0: everything comes with that. I remember when you guys did what you guys call else in Chapmantown? What was that subdivision called?
1: Habitat Greens.
0: Habitat Greens. Yeah. I remember when that community first went out. Was that that wasn't the first one?
1: That
0: in
1: wasn't
0: Chico.
1: The first one, but we had we have 19 houses over
0: right,
1: that area.
0: Right, that was the biggest one in Chico first. Yeah. I remember when that community sprung up.
1: Yeah.
0: Oh, the pride of community and ownership of home. Oh, that was just so good.
1: Yeah.
0: It still is.
1: It is. Yes. Still really is. Nice neighborhood.
0: Right, right, right.
1: And close to Chapmantown school over there and that new park there.
0: That new park at the Dorothy Johnson Center. Everybody, you know what?
1: Oh, my gosh, it's great.
0: People come from, when that park first got built, and still do, people was coming from Oroville, Hamilton, everywhere. Remember, first they were staying away from Chapman. But when Habitat, first we set it off with Love Chapman, shout out. Then Habitat came in with the Habitat Greens. And then eventually, Card came through with the new playground. People from all over flocked to that splash pad.
1: It's a fun place to go.
0: The word got around.
1: Yes.
0: First word got around, don't go to Chapman. Now it's go to Chapman.
1: Yes. I love that place.
0: Hey, Chapman is centrally located, too. Close to downtown, walking distance.
1: Mm-hmm.
0: Walking distance to the mall, if you want like walking.
1: Yeah.
0: It's close.
1: Yeah.
0: Walking distance to Sierra Nevada. Yeah, yeah.
1: Across
0: nice.
1: The Sierra.
0: Yeah, yeah.
1: Exactly.
0: It's conveniently located. But anyway, what brings you here? We've been talking about everything, but what actually brought you here today?
1: All good stuff. I know. Yes. Well, the big thing that's happening at the end of this, or the first part of August 1st, is we are doing a home dedication.
0: Yes.
1: Talking about the pride of home ownership. We do have one in Paradise on Pine Crest. And it's going to be on a Saturday, August 1st at 10 a.m. And it's for a single man that we're building for. So it's a one-bedroom. It's actually our first one-bedroom that we built up in Paradise. But we're seeing or we're hearing and learning that there's a real need for one-bedrooms up there. So this is the first one. And he actually is from Paradise and was a Camp Fire survivor. And his family lives there. So he has two boys and then grandchildren. So it'll be perfect that he'll be close to his family and be able to have the grandchildren over. And
0: he can go back to his own home when he's done wearing out his grandchildren, spoil them. He can go back to his own home.
1: That's the beauty of being a grandparent.
0: Yeah.
1: Right,
0: exactly.
1: Like, you totally enjoy him, and they're like, okay.
0: Okay, I'm going home. I got my own home now.
1: I'm going to take my nap now.
0: Right.
1: So anyway, we're excited to have him being able to, you know, get his home here pretty soon. And he has lots of plans for his house with the, putting in some stuff, new stuff in his house, plus also doing stuff with his garden. So that lot that we're building on right now was actually donated by somebody else. And so when we did the wall signing, they actually came to the wall signing too, the people who donated the lot, as well as the homeowner. So it was really a powerful experience to be able to, for the lot person who donated, to see who it's going to and what's being built on it.
0: Mm-hmm. So, what they've given.
1: Yeah. So always we're looking for lots actually in Paradise.
0: Mm-hmm.
1: And we've gotten a couple recently of donations, which has been really super helpful. And we're looking for lots that accommodate three bedrooms. But we're looking at all lots that come through to us, and we do analyze them and decide if it really is going to meet our needs. And sometimes if it doesn't meet our needs, then we ask the person, is it okay if we accept your lot, but then we might sell it down the road. And then those proceeds will help us to continue building. So
0: if you listen, Paradise Lot Owners,
1: yes,
0: there it is.
1: We always appreciate that. So
0: appreciate you.
1: Yeah. So then the other thing is this month, actually, at Hotel Katarina, they are doing a fundraiser for Habitat. For every drink that people purchase, a dollar of the drink will go towards Habitat, because Hotel Katarina is having their anniversary this month, their one-year anniversary. And so for every dollar of a drink, that those proceeds will come to Habitat.
0: When does this start?
1: It starts in July. So for the whole month of July.
0: Right, whole month of July.
1: Yeah, so it's super nice. We've had a great partnership with Hotel Katarina as well as Oxford Suites. We actually have groups that come to volunteer with us. and they actually use they go over to Oxford Suites and they get great rooms over there, and they get a little bit of discount with Oxford Suites. So we really appreciate the partnership we've had with Oxford Suites and Hotel Katarina. And just recently, we did a welcome event with the group that came, Thrivent.
0: Yeah,
1: and so we were able to do a little cocktail time with some appetizers, and that was all in kind from Hotel Katarina. And we did it actually, we were going to do it upstairs in the bar, but it was super hot, so we did it downstairs, and the bar downstairs is really nice as well.
0: Yes, it is.
1: Anyway, so that was fun, and it's kind of fun because it's all upscale, and that was all in kind for us. So this month, if you go over to Hotel Katarina and buy a drink, a dollar of that goes towards Habitat.
0: You got that, Hotel Katarina. Shout out to Katarina. You guys are good, and Oxford. Good looking out for that. Hey, it's time for a commercial break. Again, Vince Haney in the studio, Nicole Bateman, Habitat for Humanity, and we will be right back after this short commercial break.
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9: What's happening in Chico? Join us!
10: Oh, yeah, every Monday.
9: Chico Now.
10: Yeah. I haven't been yet. I've heard about it, though.
9: Chico Now.
10: And they have good people.
11: Right.
10: Yeah. Yeah, it's a way to bring people in.
0: Welcome back, Chico. Again, I'm Vince Haney, sitting in for the segment of Chico Now. Still in the studio with Nicole Bateman, Habitat for Humanity. Welcome back to the broadcast.
10: Thanks, Vince.
0: So,
10: the other big news is, people have known this, but the ReStore is officially closed now.
0: No more ReStore.
10: No more ReStore. And we actually pretty much disposed or sold or got stuff donated to other people. Pretty much everything's out of the ReStore now. So we were sad to have that happen. But I have to say that the staff did a great job of getting that, bring it to fruition for us. And we are still located in the same area, the same offices, and we are still building. It's just the ReStore is closed. And we just, the ReStore, that decision was just made to close it because things were changing about how people were shopping, and donations were changing. And so it had been a great supporter of our affiliate, of our actual building. But over time, it kind of dwindled over time. So the handwriting was on the wall. And so we just kind of wanted to be proactive and just focus specifically on home building.
0: Right.
10: So that's really the decision that was made. And it was, over a course of, it was over a course of 3 months that we closed it down. So it's officially closed now. And so thank you for those people who have continued to support us and those people who came to shop in the ReStore and donated. And hopefully, we hope that it keeps getting out there that we're closed because I still feel bad. People are still showing up, but there's other nonprofits in the community that people can donate to, and then there's for building supplies. There's a Tiny Pines in Oroville that people can donate to, because that was really the big. Obviously, that was our mainstay was just building supplies and tubs and sinks and windows and doors and appliances and that kind of stuff. So, and also there's Habitat Restores in Marysville, and there's also one in Grass Valley. So those are other places that if people are going in that direction, they can also drop their stuff off to those habitats in those areas. And I have to say that those two habitats came to our restore and were able to get a whole bunch of stuff from us to help sell at their locations.
0: Yes.
10: So we really appreciated that partnership with Marysville as well as Grass Valley affiliates. So anyway, we are continuing to build, but the restore is closed. And then the other thing that happened this month is that with the passage of the budget, the state budget, we usually there had been money in the state budget for something called Cal Home, and it was money that was specifically for affordable home ownership, to actually build houses. And that money is not included in the budget this year. So we were really disappointed.
0: So you're saying we lost those funds?
10: Yeah, but it's been actually the last 3 years it hasn't been included in there. But there is going to be a bond on the November
0: ballot,
10: and it's going to be called the Veteran and Affordable Housing Bond, and it has $11.25 billion part of this bond, and $600 million would be specifically for Cal Home. So we're hoping we'll be doing a lot of advocacy around this because this really is the only source of state funding that we're going to have in order to keep house building actual from the ground up houses.
0: Right.
10: Many projects have already started or thinking about getting started, and without this kind of funding, we won't be able to continue on. We actually got Cal Home funds this last year for the first time, and as a mortgage assistance program. So we do hope it continues because we just got it for the first time last year, and we're figuring out the nuances of how to use it. So we hope that it does continue on, and we'll be able to use it going forward. We're using it with our projects in Paradise by doing first-time home buyer mortgage assistance for people, which is super helpful. People just need that little bit of gap funding. It's used for gap funding, and we're using that Cal Home funding for 16 houses over the next 3 years, which will help people to keep them affordable and have a mortgage that they can actually afford. So this November ballot, there'll be something called the Veteran and Affordable Housing Bond, and it includes $600 million specifically for building houses.
0: Is that specifically for veterans, or that's just...
10: It is. It's for veterans. Uh-huh. It's for farm workers. It's for tribal communities,
0: Ooh.
10: For students, and for other affordable housing like us, like Habitat.
0: Right.
10: And Habitat uses this source of funding across the state, all of us do, to make sure that we can bridge the gap.
0: Right, got it.
10: Yeah. So that's an important thing. It will be on our social media, and it will be on our website. But we hope that people do support that because it's really the only way that we're going to be able to... we have to have supply. Supply has to happen in order to get us out of this housing crisis that we're in. And so we do need just a little, we need to be supplemented a little bit to get it to happen.
0: So is those funds going to be allocated in the form of grants, or that's another whole different lane?
10: The Cal Home is for first-time home buyers, is for mortgage assistance,
0: right.
10: But there's also some for construction, and there's some for pre-development. So it's all these, some of them are grants, some are loans.
0: Right.
10: Yeah, it's
0: okay.
10: A variety.
0: My mind, my motor's just running.
10: Yeah.
0: Wow, was that our last segment?
10: Wow.
0: I think this guy's been short enough because he knew we were going to record, and what happened to my recording also? I got to get... I don't know, but this is a test run. Hey, that's going to do it for this segment of Chico Now. Thanks, Nicole Bateman, for being my guest. Hey, and join us tomorrow where our host will be Chet Ruglich. This is Vince signing out for Chico Now.
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6: With SRN News, I'm Bob Agnew in Washington. President Trump has announced the U.S. will license its Patriot air defense systems to be made overseas for Ukraine. That would be a big help for Ukraine as it's engaged in that years-long war now with Russia. The president says Ukrainian President Zelensky is excited to talk about what his country can bring in a trade relationship with the U.S. as well.
7: Ukraine has tremendous potential. He understands that. We talk about that. He talks about that more than he talks about the war. You know, to me, I think you might find that more exciting than the war. This is brutal.
6: The U.S. and Iran, meanwhile, have once again traded strikes. We get more from correspondent Mike Hempen.
8: The U.S. military launched strikes on Iran early Wednesday. U.S. Central Command says it was to impose heavy costs after it says Tehran struck three ships in the Strait of Hormuz. Targets included Iranian air defense systems, radars, and more than 60 small boats used by the paramilitary Revolutionary Guard to harass ships in the strait. The U.S. also revoked a license that had authorized the sale of Iranian oil. Iran immediately warned Washington it would take whatever measures it deems necessary, and apparently retaliated with strikes targeting Bahrain, home to the U.S. Navy's Fifth Fleet, and Kuwait, home to U.S. Army forces. I'm Ben Thomas.
6: A former Wisconsin judge has been spared from prison despite the fact she personally ushered a Mexican defendant out of her courtroom to evade ICE agents. Jason Lusak is Hannah Dugan's attorney.
9: She's lost so much throughout this process. The collateral consequences to her were great, and we appreciate that the judge took that into consideration whenever he sentenced her to a fine only in this case.
6: A federal judge fined Dugan $5,000, but cited her otherwise law-abiding life in issuing the sentence. On Wall Street right now, the Dow struggling. It's off by 599 points. The NASDAQ down by 6. This is SRN News.
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11: With the Wall Street Business Report, I'm Rich Thomason. Wall Street tumbles as oil prices surge following the latest exchange of fire between the U.S. and Iran and President Trump's declaration that the ceasefire is over. The price of Brent crude, the international standard, jumped $3.94 to $78.10 per barrel. U.S. benchmark crude surged $3.60 to $74.04 per barrel. Shares of ExxonMobil, ConocoPhillips, and Chevron all rose close to 2% pre-market, while Delta, United, American, and other airlines shares fell between 2% and 4%. Big tech lost some ground in today's early going after Apple lost its attempt to to overturn a European Union ruling designating it an online gatekeeper subject to the strictest requirements of the European Union's Digital Markets Act. For the Wall Street Business Report, I'm Rich Thomason.
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4: The Journey Diaries with Bob Holloway.
5: Yeah, I think it was 1983. I'd just moved to Denver. I was an addicted motorcycle riding businessman. My daughter, who was around 20 years old at that time, would visit with me from time to time about this relationship thing with this person named Jesus. And so in May of 1983, she was suddenly killed in an automobile accident. And all I knew was that my daughter somehow was in this place called heaven, and I had to find out how to get there with her someday. It began to make a little more sense of what she had been telling me. And as I went through this whole process, I just finally asked some men that had been real sensitive to my wounding, my pain, my history. I asked them to pray with me. And I remember the morning in a back room, in a prayer room, the Lord picked me up, stood me up straight, and propped me up and said, "Now we'll begin the journey together." It changed my life.
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3: From Exodus 14:13-14, do not be afraid. 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The Egyptians you see today, you will never see again. The Lord will fight for you. 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
9: 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A few months ago, the media announced the nation of Canada would hit a milestone this summer. 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Because of sin, we all die, but Jesus came and died in our place so that we could have eternal life with him.
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6: How much is that doggy in the window? Arf, arf. If you're stressed, it's a question you might want to ask. 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And dogs are not the only animals with health benefits. Cats, birds, and even fish can also work miracles. 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

0: Welcome again to Your Home Today. I'm Buzz Beattie with Keller Williams, working as a realtor under a CalDRE salesperson's license, number 0147-3323. As always, it's great to have Michael Humes from Network Mortgage on the line, ready to bring us our midweek mortgage market report. First, as we normally do, let's take a quick look at the goings-on on Wall Street. There's not a lot to read about on CNBC Businesses. I'll share with you the headline, which tells us that the Dow Jones Industrial Average closed little changed today after touching a record high during the trading session, but the NASDAQ slid to start the second half of the year. Looking at the actual numbers, the Dow Jones Industrial Average did drop about 14 points after being much higher earlier in the day to 52,305. As I just mentioned, it did touch a new record high before coming back off that peak. The NASDAQ, though, a bigger loser, down nearly 174 points to 26,040. S&P 500 down 16 points to 7,483. Gold was up $9.60 an ounce to $4,048, and oil continued to slide a little bit lower, down $1.52 per barrel. We're at just under $68 a barrel, which hopefully is going to stay in that level and help us have some better gas prices in the near future. We shall see, though. Turning to interest rates, the yield on the 10-year U.S. Treasury notes a little bit higher than we were last week when we last visited with Michael. We are currently just about 4.49%. Last week we were at 4.4%. Michael, I'll turn the rest over to you.
1: Well, yeah, it's kind of been an interesting week. Some of my rates are a little bit better than last week. Most of them are a little bit worse. I mean, we had a great pricing up until Monday afternoon. We had a little bit more activity on the war front with Iran, and again yesterday, I guess with the tit for tat that it was going on, that we actually dropped 53 basis points on the 5.5% coupon and about 90 points on the 5% coupon. So we're kind of following again multiple, you know, discounted mortgage-backed securities just to find out, you know, where this trend is headed. Let me get my disclosures out. I'm Michael Farron Humes, NMLS license 230273, DRE license 0125-0862, employed by Network Mortgage, DRE license 0184-0139, NMLS license 358237. We're also an equal housing opportunity, and rates are subject to change without notice. We've had an odd day today. Like I said, it's been kind of all over the board on mortgage-backed securities. Right now, we were flat. This morning, we were down about 15 basis points throughout the morning. It got better. And now, throughout the afternoon, we're seeing it drop off to where we're back to being flat again with no change. But again, rates are not that bad. On a 740 FICO score, $400,000 loan amount, $675,000 purchase price, 30-year term, 5.999%. 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Now that gets our APR up a little bit. We're at 6.288. 15-year term, I had to shop around for this one. I saw everything from 5.375% with a huge cost to nearly 6% with a little bit of rebate. So it really depends on which lender I'm looking at. With this lender, we were at 5.5%, 1.25% origination or $5,000. A pretty good credit coming back. It's $744 coming back. So that makes our APR still slightly higher than last week, 5.764 on the APR. FHA loans, again, $400,000 loan amount, $675,000 purchase price with a 740 score or better, 30-year term, 5.625%, 1.25% origination or $5,000. But we have a substantial credit coming back of $1,514, so $1,514 towards your closing cost. that puts us in an APR right around where the conventionals are, 6.297. 15-year term, again, $400,000 loan amount, $675,000 purchase with a 740 score or better. 15-year term is at 5.125%, 1.25% origination, slightly less discount than the 30-year. We're at $1,119.25. That still gives us an APR. It's a lot better than the conventional loan. We're at 5.411. Dropping down to our VA loans, again, a little off on some of the government agencies. I don't know why. I mean, they're all basically coming from the same place, you would think. $600,000 loan amount, $600,000 purchase price with a 720 score or better. 30-year term is 5.875% with no origination and no discount and no underwriting fee. We actually have a credit coming back towards non-allowables of $847.46. Had a comma there, should have been. Slightly below 6%, 5.966 is the APR. Last but not least, again, USDA loans. And wide range between my lenders that we work with a $445,000 purchase price, a $449,450 loan amount with a 720 score or better. 30-year term is at 5.5% with 1.25% origination or 55, 62, 50. And we have a small credit coming back of $236.07. That still makes our APR at 5.713. I mean, overall, we're not bad. I really would like to see something solid, you know, with what's going on with Iran. One way or another, can we get it over with for them to, you know, kind of strip the market again yesterday? But again, like you said, we're seeing all-time records across the board, a little lower today on our stock markets, NASDAQ, S&P 500, and all the rest of them that are out there. But it still seems to be a pretty good time to buy a home, or if you bought a home in the last couple of years, it's a good time to refinance.
0: Well, Michael, thanks again for taking the time out. And we have actually plenty of time left for you to share anything additional you think might be helpful. We've got about 2 more minutes.
1: Oh, about 2 more minutes. Okay. I am using one of my lenders. It's the largest lender in America right now, United Wholesale Mortgage. We actually try to leave things with them. And here's one of the reasons why. You know, from time to time, keep in mind, I'm 66, right? So people are inheriting money. I get people into a loan. With UWM keeping their funds, they actually can recast their loans. It costs $250 to do. You don't have to refinance, so there's no appraisal necessary. Appraisals are going up again for some odd reason. They should be going down. It should be a lot easier to get them, but that's, you know, that's contrary to what's been going on. But you can actually recast the loan with what's left, not extending it out for another 30 years. And that way, if say you're getting $60,000 out of your retirement account, you want to throw it to your mortgage, you can. You can pay $250 and they'll recast your loan and drop that payment down so it finishes within that same time. Cuts me out of doing some refinances down the road, but I'm about taking care of the clients and not worried about myself.
0: Well, Michael, thanks again. And to you, our listeners, if you want someone with a whole bunch of experience and someone who cares and who's meticulous and gives you all the information you need to make a good decision, it's Michael Humes, who we've been visiting with over at Network Mortgage in Chico. He enjoys taking calls, so if you have questions, you can reach him at 530-624-7942. Again, that's Michael Humes over at Network Mortgage in Chico. And Michael, thanks again. Have a great rest of the day.
1: You got it. 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
3: Welcome back to the second portion of our Wednesday home show, and thanks again to Michael Humes over at Network Mortgage in Chico for bringing us our midweek mortgage market report. Remember, at the beginning of every Wednesday show, you can always look forward to Michael's mortgage market report, and not only does he go over current mortgage rates, but also provides very helpful information regarding the lending and refinancing process. Michael also enjoys taking calls from listeners, so if you have specific situational questions, you can reach him over at Network Mortgage in Chico, and the number to call is 530-624-7942. In just a little bit, we'll be going over some of our new listings. First, as we normally do, we're going to review our statistics, most of which are updated on just a monthly basis. We really only have three that we go over each week. The most significant one, I think you'll agree, is the median average sales price of a home in the Chico area. So we have that number for June now, and we had slipped below 500,000. Let me scroll back a little bit here. We had slipped below 500,000 in May. In June, we came back up pretty close to 499,000. May, we'd actually come down to 480,000. And that's after being above 500,000 for March and April. As far as the number of days on average that it was taking a home to receive an accepted offer and then go into escrow, that number had declined a little bit, down to 14 days. In May, we had been up at 20. Highest number that we've seen in quite a while was in January, and that was 30 days. In April, we came down to 14, May up a bit to 20, and then back down to 14 in the previous month of June. So just review again, our median average sales price for a home in the Chico area is just under 500,000 now at 499. Our third statistic that we normally review, besides median average sales price and days on market, that is our total number of sales. And this one's actually updated on a daily basis. Our previous month of June was the strongest as far as total number of sales. This statistic only goes back 4 years that I can see on our MLS, but boy, that was at 93 in June. I think last week I mentioned it was 92, and we had tied the total number of sales in May of 2024, but I guess that number got revised just a little bit, and so we actually beat May of 2024 by one sale, so we've got a new record, even though this only goes back 4 years as far as I can see. June was a very strong month then for sales, relatively speaking, with 93

that number or come close to it. Also, looking at our inventory in the Chico area, we're up just a little bit. Last week, we're at 151. That number was down from our recent peak of 169 total active listings in the immediate Chico area. And so far this week, we're up a little bit higher than last week to 156. Also, total number of new listings that have come just in the past week is a little higher than last week as well. Last week, we only had 7 new active listings. And so far this past week, we've had 12 new active listings. All right, and it's about time now to take a look at some of those listings. And before we look at some of the specific new listings that have come in the last week, let's do a little overview. I'm seeing one home that's listed in the 200,000s, believe it or not. We have two in the threes. We have three listings in the 500,000 range, three in the sixes, one in the mid sevens, one in the mid nines, and we do have one home that's priced well over $1 million. And we may be getting to that one shortly. I may start with that home. As far as taking a look at our price per square foot, that's something I like to look at each week because our median average sales price is only updated on a monthly basis. This gives me just a little bit of an idea of the price trend on a week-to-week basis. And as I've said for a long time, we have for a long time been coming pretty close to a 50-50 ratio each week of homes either priced above or below $300 a square foot. Lately, we've been seeing a few more homes priced above $300 a square foot. And that is also the case this week as well. So, in the past week, out of our 12 new active listings, we have just five of our 12 new active listings that are priced below $300 a square foot. Also, looking over our 12 new active listings, we do have two homes that are priced above $400 a square foot. So, we're starting to see a few homes pop up almost each week that's priced even in the $400 square foot range. So I'd say on a week over week basis, we're seeing a little bit of an upward trend in prices. All right, as I mentioned, we're going to take a look at that highest price listing that has come in the past week. It's in North Chico, and the listing agent is Brian Zufelt of Realty One Group Complete. And Brian has a beautiful listing out in the very north area. This would be accessed by taking Garner Lane to Spyglass, and then right on Spyglass, go all the way east to Caribbean and then to Aruba. And that is where this listing is. This home is 5-bed, 4-bath. It's nearly 4,000 square feet. 3,998. It's one of the homes that are priced above $400 a square foot at just above 450 a square foot, and the home sits on 1 complete acre. This listing, as I mentioned, is well over $1 million at just under 1.8 million, 1,799,988. And besides having a being a 5-bed, 4-bath home, this home also has a 4-car attached garage. Brian says this home is located in the highly desirable Sierra Moon neighborhood. And as I mentioned, it features 5 bedrooms, 4 full bathrooms. Says the chef's kitchen is equipped with granite countertops, large island, making it well appointed for meal preparation and entertaining. The flooring throughout the home is travertine and carpet. This is just a beautiful home, a lot of neat features. I'm gonna look down here through the comments. He says both electric 220 volts and gas hookups are also available. And let me see. The additional amenities include central heat and air, 4-car garage with electric vehicle
level.

0: to hook up a gorgeous in-ground, also outside a gorgeous in-ground, fiberglass pool and an outdoor fire pit. You'll have to read all the details and especially take a look at the photos. This home is really something to behold. Here's the address on Aruba. It's 3930 Aruba, this listing at just under $1.8 million. We are going to travel from north to south now to the Butte Creek Country Club area. And as you come in on Estates Drive, you'll make the first left into the gates. And this street is named Bogey. And it is a four-bed, two-and-a-half-bath home listed by John Barroso of Parkway Real Estate. The listing price is $950,000. Square footage is just over 2,300 square feet. And this is the other home that's priced above $400 a square foot at just above $410 a square foot. And the lot size is really nice, just about a quarter of an acre. The home is one level and it has a three-car attached garage. John says, welcome to 10481 Bogey Way. He says, this is an exceptional custom home, perfectly positioned on the 13th fairway of Butte Creek Country Club. And he says it blends vibrant vintage charm with modern luxury. Also want to mention this home has an in-ground pool as well. Going to move over to the inside to the kitchen, which John describes as stunning. He says it's designed for both everyday living and also entertaining, showcasing beautiful custom cabinetry, granite countertops, stainless steel appliances, and a large center island with bar seating. This home has a lot of other wonderful amenities. Also, don't forget the sparkling pool as well. You can view all the pictures and read the additional details if you type in this address. It's 10481 Bogey, again in the Butte Creek Country Club area. This home, four bed, two and a half bath, listed at $950,000. Coming down in price just a little bit more to $750,000, Jacob Darr of Next Home North Valley Realty has a listing in North Chico, just north of East Eaton Road, and it is on Bridal Lane. This home is $750,000. It's a four-bed, two-bath. It's getting pretty close to 2,000 square feet at 1,939 square feet. It is priced below $400 a square foot at just below $387 a square foot. Really nice large lot of nearly 6/10 of an acre. The home is one level with a two-car attached garage. And Jacob says this is a rare in-town opportunity. Situation is kind of hard to find, according to Jacob. It's situated on such a nice large lot. And there's also a 35-by-70-foot detached shop. Additionally, powered by owned solar that ensures long-term energy efficiency. Now, getting back to the main residence, that features a seamless open floor plan highlighted by durable luxury vinyl plank flooring throughout the home. The kitchen is very spacious and it serves as the heart of the home, outfitted with updated countertops, contemporary fixtures, and abundant workspace. I'm going to let you read the additional details, and here is the address, 3524 Bridal Lane, just off of Eaton Road near North Highway 99. Coming down in price just a little bit more, we have a home in the beautiful Canyon Oaks Country Club area. This one is a three-bed, two-bath, priced at $649,000. Laura Trenner of RE/MAX Home and Investment has this listing. It's on Shadow Tree. And Laura says, welcome to Canyon Oaks, where you can find this beautifully maintained home in a luxury golf community. She says, why mow the lawn when you can go golfing instead, or actually also look out over a beautiful mowed golf course? There's fresh exterior and interior paint in this home. It has a very low maintenance yard, I'm going to skip down to the kitchen, which she calls a chef's delight with a generous island, abundant honey-toned cabinetry, granite counters, and built-in gas stove. There's a lot of photos to take a look at, and I think you'll enjoy perusing through them as well as reading the additional details of this beautiful Canyon Oaks Country Club home. And the address to type in is 3560 Shadow Tree, 3560 Shadow Tree. This listing in the Canyon Oaks area at $649,000.
1: 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Learn more about it next on today's Creation Moment. And now, here's our Creation Moments host, Ian Taylor.
2: While most would agree that our circulatory system is vital to life, many of us don't fully appreciate the almost miraculous working of that system. Your heart pumps about 100,000 times a day. That means that your heart pumps the equivalent of 10 tons of blood every day, or 80 million gallons in a lifetime. Your circulatory system brings that blood to every cell in your body through a capillary network that is so large that the combined capillaries of only four people, stretched end to end, would reach from the Earth to the Moon. But your circulatory system involves quality as well as quantity. The chemistry of your blood is monitored and adjusted to within incredibly fine limits to keep it in precise balance, second by second, day by day, year in and year out. For example, the acidity of your blood is adjusted constantly to within one part in 100 million. Our circulation system cannot be simply good enough. It has to work perfectly. So if mindless evolution created us, it had to make the whole system perfect the first time. There is no room for millions of years or for a poorer circulation system to be improved by mutations. Here the facts clearly support Scripture, strongly indicating that we were created in finished form, not developed slowly by trial and error.
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9: All right, good morning, everybody. As we begin today, there was pressure increasing on Graham Plattner to withdraw from the race as the Democratic Party was caught totally unaware of a new allegation of rape against the Democratic candidate running against Susan Collins for the senatorial seat in Maine. And we're going to talk about that, accused by a woman of rape. She came out and said this happened back in 2021. And there's been some discussion, and there's a religious aspect to it, but I think we just need to talk about this and what qualifies somebody to run and whether how serious we as people should take accusations, because there's been a lot of accusations made against Mr. Plattner. And just wondering, you know, how we should, as voters, how serious we should take some of these, whether they're just an accusation to hurt somebody, whether they're true, whether they should be believed, etc. I'm Jerry O'Lennon. Alfredo Romero is the pastor of Rock of Life Fellowship, my co-host, and Bishop Peter Hansen of St. Augustine Anglican Church. So he's probably going to be forced to move out, and Democrats will bring in another candidate. And
10: another unelection, right? Another event where there's no election because the primaries are over.
9: Right. And this is what's kind of troubling. And maybe, again, as we record this, a decision may have already been made for him to resign and to take himself out of the race. That's probably what's going to happen. But I'm of the mind that the voters elected him. They put him in. This is he denies the allegation. He says it's not true. He did not rape this woman. And so to me, it's kind of the old adage, you're innocent until proven guilty, or at least you have enough evidence. People say there is enough evidence because there was corroborating evidence at the time that it happened. But you just don't know. You don't know what to believe. I mean, it could be the Democrats wanted to get this guy out of the race because he has so many other issues to contend with, that maybe some of this is not truthful. I'm not saying it is or isn't, but it brings up that possibility. And I'm not sure how I feel about this, because accusations are just accusations. What are your thoughts on this? I'll throw that to both of you guys.
10: Well, God only knows. You turn this around and say, has any similar accusations been cast upon Donald Trump? And oh my gosh, you know,
9: right,
10: he's racist,
9: right.
10: He's a rapist. They've said all these things about him, and they're self-proving. If they say it, it must be true, you know. Except that the victims have not come forward because there aren't any.
9: Well, but you see, there is a case. E. Jean Carroll won a case, won $5.8 million because of an accusation she made, took it to court. Of course, this accusation happened 30 years ago back in the 90s, which is troublesome in itself. And whereas this accusation against Mr. Plattner happened, I guess, in 2021.
10: That's 5 years.
9: 5 years ago. And so that there's a difference. But the point is that Trump still ran, and he won.
10: Mm-hmm.
9: I mean, he had this, not just an accusation, it was a decision made by in a civil lawsuit against him. He lost, accused not of rape, be clear of that, not of rape, but he was accused of assault, sexual assault, yet he runs and wins an election, I wouldn't say by a landslide, but he won by a relatively significant margin, more mm-hmm. than people would have expected. So why shouldn't Plattner be given that same... I know courtesy wouldn't be the right word, but the same benefit of the doubt. That's kind of what I'm wondering.
11: He can't. I mean, I think that they're pretty much, I'm talking about the Democrats, they support him no matter what. I watched an interview this morning on a news station. There's an actor named Jon Favreau. He's now a big director, Spider-Man, Marvel movies, the whole thing. And he defended him. He came out and said, they called it a Grammarly, and I don't know what that means, a family with Plattner. I don't know what that means, but I'm actually looking at the article. It says, Favreau publicly supports Plattner, stating that the local Grammarly has his back through the hard times and focus on building grassroots support across the state. So what I'm trying to say is, it seems like no matter what, they're going to support him. The Democratic side, no matter what he does, they're going to support him. And that brings up to the hypocrisy. And the mm-hmm. hypocrisy is, boy, if a Republican had a tattoo that was allegedly a Nazi tattoo...
10: Mm-hmm. We'd never hear the end.
11: We'd never hear the end.
9: Well, right. I'm glad you brought that up. The Babylon Bee, which is a great satire source, came out with a headline, and of course it's made up news. Dems wishing there had been some sort of sign that Plattner was a bad person, and they make up a quote from somebody on the Democratic side saying, boy, I wish there was a mark on him or something that would let us know what a creep he is. It's such a shock. And of course the mark they're talking about is a Nazi-like tattoo on his chest. And so there were plenty of warning signs about this man, some of the odd things, the texting he's done, yet the Democrat, but you know what the reality is? He was still voted in. That matters. He got the votes. And if people who decide who their candidate's going to be decides, you know, we're just going to brush these things off, these things aren't important to us, I don't understand why he should be forced to resign if he is still claiming his innocence. And I don't say that as a Democrat or as a Republican. I just say that as somebody who's trying to be fair down the middle. People make accusations. It doesn't mean they're true. Granted, this happened just 5 years ago, allegedly. So I'm kind of mixed on this.
10: I don't know the law. I mean, who owns his position in this election? Does he himself or does the party?
9: He has to resign. He would personally have to, because he got the most votes. It was actually a primary, and he won. He beat a more moderate candidate in the Democratic primary, and so he's the candidate. And the only way for he, and it's up to him. And the pressure is building because so many Democrats are, and there is some concern that the Republicans have more dirt on him, and that they're not the ones that release this information. Because they wanted to have this guy run against Susan Collins, right, who's a moderate Republican. So it wasn't the Republicans that did this. It was probably the Democrats somewhere that got this woman, perhaps, I'm not saying that happened, to bring out this accusation. And so I don't know how I feel about this. I don't know if I have an opinion on it.
10: I'd like to be able to say there's one thing about him that's attractive to me, but I don't find one. He is a repellent to me.
9: But you do know there are people on the left who would say the exact same thing about Donald Trump.
10: Oh, and they do.
9: Repellent.
11: Yeah. What was the quote you said earlier? I don't know, before the show, I believe, about Stephen King.
9: Yeah, I want to talk real quickly about Stephen King. He's from Maine, of course, a famous author. He came out and said that he hopes that Blattner does not end his campaign. He referenced President Trump and the numerous allegations made against him over the years, calling him the abuser-in-chief. Oh, that's creative.
10: Yeah.
9: But that's okay. I mean, he has his opinion. There's a lot of people that have that opinion. And maybe there's something to it. It's not my place to say. The president has consistently denied the allegations against him, even though he was found guilty by a federal jury for sexual abuse and defamation of writer E. Jean Carroll. Now, in a second post, and this is where it gets interesting. Tell you what, this is him in his post. Tell you what, if you knew the whole truth about everyone in the Senate and House of Representatives, those chambers would be dead empty. And then he goes on to quote Jesus. Let him without sin cast the first stone, which of course provoked hundreds of comments criticizing Stephen King, accusing him of misunderstanding scripture and defending sexual assault. Okay. How do you answer someone who says that when they use Jesus's name like that? First of all, if he's misrepresenting what Jesus said, is that taking Jesus's name in vain in a way, if that's what he's doing? Or is he just misinterpreting what scripture is? We hear this a lot.
10: Well, I'll back off of taking his name in vain, but the misuse of scripture, of course. I mean, nobody's telling us to take Graham Blattner out and stone him to death.
9: No.
10: It's just a matter of whether he is qualified to stand for election, or he's shown his character enough to be able to be set down. It's a different standard altogether.
9: Mm-hmm.
10: So, you know, nobody's throwing stones. I love the misquote of Matthew's gospel, where we're to judge not, lest we be judged. Therefore, we're not to have courts. We're not supposed to arrest anybody. We're not supposed to call anything criminal.
9: Right. So
10: everybody's fair game for anybody who wants to abuse them.
9: I think that a lot. Like that. I remember when we were looking for a babysitter when our kids were young. Of course we judged. Of course we looked into their background and we decided, oh, this person would not be a good person to take care of our children.
11: Sure.
9: We found somebody who we judged to be wonderful for them. And Elizabeth is her name, and she was just wonderful. She's like an older sister to our kids. So you know, we judge all the time. And, you know, we judge when we decide who we're going to hire, who we're going to not hire. In the business world, we judge all the time. So when people say we don't judge, we all judge.
11: You know, I always get a kick out of people that do not have a relationship with Christ, people that don't confess a relationship with Jesus Christ as his Lord and Savior. And whenever there's a situation like this, they quote the Bible. They'll quote in those specific verses. Mm-hmm. Oh, you can't judge. Didn't Jesus say to me, oh, let he who has sinned cast the first stone? Didn't Jesus say to love everyone? And
10: drink a little wine for thy stomach's sake.
11: Yeah, so, but they quote a Bible they don't believe in into a Savior they deny. And why that bothers me is because we as Christians, I'm not walking around. They just do it to throw stuff at us, right?
10: Right.
11: You know, but I'm not walking around quoting the world's quotes, you know. I'm not, you know, get it while you can get it and while it can be done. And I'm not, you know, I'm not quoting what Confucius or Buddha or anybody. But yet non-believers will quote Christians, and it's only to throw something back in our face.
10: Sure.
11: And it is always out of context.
10: All right.
9: So what do you think Graham Blattner should do? Should he step aside? Now, he may have already done this. This is such of an ongoing event. It could happen at any moment where he's going. If he did, should he have? If he hasn't, should he?
10: I'd like him to stay in.
9: I kind of do, too, but not because I like Susan Collins, because I think Susan Collins, I like her. I like the way she thinks. I think she's a good candidate. I think she's a good person, and I think that she's very reasonable, and her opinions don't always agree with them, but I think she's a good person for Maine. Mm-hmm. So I would like to see her do well. But I would like to see him stay in, because I don't think an accusation should be enough to warrant somebody being forced to leave, especially when you've already received all those votes and won the primary.
10: That's the way they play politics these days. You know, you get somebody up there and you want to, it's usually for the other side you lob these bombs over, but it's the October surprise, you know.
9: Mm-hmm.
10: It's become a thing, you know. Our local politician, what was his name, Bob?
9: Mulholland.
10: Oh, he was a master of it.
9: He was. God rest his soul. But he played politics rough and tumble.
10: He did.
9: We're going to take a break. We're going to talk about rock and roll music. The Rolling Stones are making a comeback, and they're pretty old. We'll be right back.
12: 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Reason to Believe, The Evidence, Exhibit 4B. In 1879, a brilliant Oxford graduate, William Ramsay, set out to Asia Minor to disprove the historical accuracy of the New Testament. He had always been taught by his professors that the Bible was largely a hoax, and he never questioned it. So he assumed it would be an easy task, finding many historical and archaeological proofs that the Bible was inaccurate and fabricated. He focused on the ancient Roman culture, where much of the Book of Acts in the Bible supposedly took place. He pored over many ancient documents and records, locations, topography, officials' titles, administrative boundaries, customs, and even archaeological structures. He was going to leave no stone unturned to prove the New Testament was a hoax. But to his astonishment, he didn't find a single contradiction or inaccurate statement. In fact, he had to honestly conclude that the Book of Acts was in perfect harmony with history. William Ramsay was so shaken by his discoveries that he later himself became a follower of Jesus. One more reason to believe. 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
9: All right, we're going to turn things over to our resident expert on all things rock and roll, Fredo Romero, the pastor of Rock of Life Fellowship. And you were telling us that the Rolling Stones are making a comeback. They have a really big popular song out there. And I couldn't tell you. I mean, I know Satisfaction. That's as far back as I know. Oh, that's like 50 years ago. But
10: 60.
9: Yeah, Beast of Burden. I used to love that song. Good beat to it. Loved, like, yeah, just, so, I mean, I can't help you with this. What's the name of the song?
11: There's actually a new album coming out tomorrow. It's called Foreign Tongues, and they released the song about, I'd say, 3 weeks ago, and it's called In the Stars. Now, the reason why this is making news, because the Rolling Stones have released a couple of albums over the last 10 years or so, and they've done okay among the older generation rock and roll. I think, but the big thing that's happening now is this one's making some noise. Number one, the song In the Stars is a basic rock love song, and but it's being used as one of the official songs for the FIFA World Cup.
9: Hmm.
11: Now, what's making it super popular right now is that there is a video out. It's you can look it out on YouTube. It's called In the Stars, and it's this raucous, really kind of feel good rock and roll song. I love you. It's in the stars. You were meant to be. But and there's probably 60, 70 young people just dancing to, and there's the Rolling Stones in the midst of them singing the song. But what makes a difference is they're de-aged. It's the Mick Jagger of 1967.
9: Yeah.
11: It's Ron Wood and Keith Richards. While Keith Richards looked like he was still alive. So, but
9: yeah,
11: it's making noise, and it's one of the hottest tunes on Spotify and iTunes, etc.
9: I wish I had come up with it, but the term is the Rolling Bones at this point. I mean, they're, this is, we're all going to get old, and we're all going to get sick, and we're all going to die. But they're all of them are very slim, to put it kind of, very gaunt would be the word.
10: Yeah.
9: In nowadays. And how do you feel about, I know you, both of you are excellent musicians, and I know both of you are rockers that appreciate great 60s, 70s, 80s music like I do,
10: mm-hmm.
9: But I don't have the knowledge of it as deeply as you do. Is this something that would be, is a good thing that young people are getting into maybe our music a little bit, even if it means having to de-age somebody to get it done?
10: Our music never went away.
9: It didn't.
10: It's still better than anything they're producing as new music
11: true.
10: Today.
11: That's true.
9: I agree.
10: Now, I haven't heard this song yet, so I've got to rush off and listen to it. So, yeah.
9: And I would say that, too, about the music we had in the 40s and 50s before I was born. I mean, Sinatra, Dean Martin, you know.
10: Big bands.
9: Oh, yeah. The music still stands the test of time. You know, Elvis Presley, all of these in the 50s, 60s, 70s, 80s, it started to get kind of not so good in the 90s. So it's not like one of those people who says only my music in the 80s and 70s are good. No, the music back in the 60s, 50s, 40s, 30s, 20s were good. And go far back as classical music with Bach and Beethoven and Mozart, I would say the same thing. I do. I'll tell you what made me happy. My son was on a trip to Europe, and he went all over the place. It was part of a school program, and he had a great time, and he went to Abbey Road. Oh, God, I was so jealous. Mm. I was so jealous that he was at Abbey Road. But what I liked is that he's 21 years old and he appreciates great rock and roll music that was made in the 60s and early 70s. Anyway.
11: Yeah, I think the difference now is, I mean, as a musician, my time was really the 80s, but I love the 70s, 80s, and some of the 90s rock. Then something happened about 2000, and in about 2000, it started changing to more of the pop, hip hop, but very, very pop music. I think what kind of ruined a diversity of music was what made it really popular was the studio abilities.
9: Mm-hmm.
11: Yeah, everybody, they're stopped recording live, and everything is manufactured by technology. They do auto tunes. You never know. Mm-hmm. See, the big thing about it is that rock and roll needs to make a comeback, and maybe the Rolling Stones. Let me give you just a couple quick stats. In the Stars, the album comes out the 9th, I believe. The single In the Stars peaked at number 10 in the U.S., and it's still climbing. It's already number 1 in the U.K. So I love the fact that people are being exposed to diverse music. I'm just going to rant for a second. You turn on any radio station right now, all the music sounds alike. Mm-hmm. I remember in the 80s, 90s, you never knew who was going to be on the chart. Number one could be Aerosmith. It could be Dolly Parton, Kenny Rogers. It could be Crystal Gayle. It could be the Eagles. It could be David Bowie. It could be Michael Jackson, Van Halen. You never knew what was going to be. And it was very, very diverse music. And we're missing that right now.
9: You see, what I don't know, I agree with everything you're saying about the diversity of music. You're absolutely right. One thing, the question I have is, why can't people just listen to the old music just the way it was back then, because it's all new to the younger generation. I mean, if for somebody who's, never was, learned about the Beatles or the Rolling Stones, Rolling Stones have plenty of great music dating back all those years. The Beach Boys, you could go to all of these great Elvis, anybody. What I don't understand is why it's necessary to recreate these rock stars and de-aging them so that, what's the purpose? Their music in the past, I look back at Elton John, and I watch an Elton John concert live once in a while, and I'll watch one of the songs, and I'm like, oh, that is so good. You know, he does this live performance of Leave On, and I'm like, this is so good, Madman Across the Water. And I think, I don't need to recreate him digitally like what the Stones are doing. So I'm not sure I feel good about this, because I think it's unnecessary.
10: I would wonder how much AI is involved in this production. It's got to be a lot.
9: Mm-hmm.
10: My favorite Stones album was the Aftermath album, which had Going Home in it, but also Under My Thumb. Mm-hmm. That was the era that was in. The Stones came on as the sort of the extra bad boys of the Liverpool scene. You know, the Beatles were more clean and sweet and loved music. But the Stones came on doing Chuck Berry stuff.
9: There's more of a raunchiness to the Stones.
10: Absolutely. And they were a hard rock entity, and that's the way they got it. Mm-hmm. And I saw the Stones play once live in the Oakland Coliseum. It was a show that started with the Jay Giles Band as a warm-up. Nobody heard of them. Mm-hmm. I Can Tina Turner Review. Then B.B. King.
11: Wow.
10: And then you had to wait about an hour for them to get Keith Richards off the couch. And, and then they brought the Stones out. And they were phenomenal. I mean, it isn't that their music is all that great. It isn't really. Yeah. But they're great showmen. And Mick Jagger put on a show, and you just had to watch.
9: I remember when back in the 70s, when Zeppelin came out with The Song Remains the Same, and it was a live concert movie. And it would be shown in, I don't know if maybe you don't remember this, but people go to the theater to see The Song Remains the Same.
11: I remember that.
9: And it was Zeppelin in concert. Just, you know, play that. You know, show that, you know, fix it up so it's not as grainy. You know, make it look clean. That would be great. Show that. You don't need to recreate Led Zeppelin. I'm sure there's great concert videos of the Rolling Stones that can be recycled and play that. I'm glad they have a new song out. But I do wonder how legitimate the song is.
10: I think people should go out and watch like a Complete Unknown, the movie that came out on Dylan this past year.
11: Right.
10: Oh. You must see this.
11: Good movie.
10: It is really well done. And the guy who plays Dylan does all the singing himself. And he sings as though he's Dylan.
9: Mm-hmm.
10: And it's phenomenal. It's really great music.
11: Yeah, there's great biopics out there. People are exposed. Well, I'll tell you two things. They're exposed because of movies. Michael Jackson, yeah. Freddie Mercury, Queen's music got really hot. And so these movies do basically show the young people the music. But there is videos that you can see online where young people are listening to Elvis for the first time. It's a reaction video.
9: Mm-hmm.
11: Listening to Elvis for the very first time. Listen to the Beatles very first time. Listen to the Stones the very first time. You know, listen to Freddie Mercury the first time. And so these young people are getting exposed to it. I like the AI. And the reason why I like the AI, because AI is not in their music. There's a video out, the making of this new album, where they're just playing rock and roll music in a studio. But they used AI to open up a brand new audience. Now, I think what the question is going to be, what's going to happen when these kids, there's this great new band out there. The Rolling Stones, they're so cool. They look that I like that lead singer, and then they look him up, they find out he's 81 years old. So,
9: well, you know, and the same thing is happening, and I want to stay on the music thing, but the same thing is happening with movies too. Younger people sometimes, my son is a film major, and he'll watch old movies of that, and I encourage him to watch, and he really likes them. We just watched There Will Be Blood with Daniel Day-Lewis, very good movie. And you're starting to see young people maybe gravitating towards seeing some of the old classics. And maybe that's just wishful thinking on my part or on our part when it comes to music and movies, different types of arts that we celebrated. And maybe it's because the stuff that they're churning out now is just garbage.
10: It's all Marvel Comics, everything.
9: Yeah. Right, there's no movie,
10: You can't even get away from it, and it's all so phony.
9: Scorsese had it right. It's not even filmmaking.
11: No. It's not. It's all AI image. Matter of fact, they're churning out so many of them that the last several have bombed. Supergirl bombed. Superman didn't do that great. The Immortals, I think it was called, that bombed. People are tired of... And you know the movies that are doing really well? Are the independent movies.
10: There
11: George Washington just came out this last week.
9: I want to see that.
11: And it's doing very well. It even beat Supergirl in some of the markets.
9: Mm-hmm.
11: So we're starving for original content.
10: Yeah.
11: And I'm tired of the AI stuff.
10: I just go back in my old DVD closet and find...
9: Yeah.
10: The greatest films I know.
9: Unfortunately, we're starving for time. We are out of it.
10: All right.
9: And I want to thank Bishop Peter Hansen of St. Augustine Anglican Church. Their service time is 10 o'clock on Sunday morning if you're looking for a home church. And, of course, Rock of Life Fellowship. They also have a service time at 10 o'clock over on Dominic Drive. I want to thank both of you for this interesting conversation, and we'll talk to you tomorrow. Take good care and so long.
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22: Are you living at peace with others? I'm Chuck Bentley with the Crown Money Minute. 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
1: If you don't want to take responsibility for your own problems, you don't have to anymore. Now you can blame someone else with the blame game.
23: Okay, it says here I'm always depressed. Okay, I'll blame it on my mom and dad for making such strict rules.
24: Okay, my turn. It says I have a short temper with my wife and kids. It's my ancestry. All my relatives come from a country where everyone has a short temper. I'm off the hook.
1: And that's all there is to it. You just have to find someone else to blame and stay mad at them with the blame game.
25: Oh, no. I drew a responsibility card.
23: Oh, man.
25: Oh, it says I can't blame the problem on anyone else, which means I have to grow up.
1: Oh, too bad. But remember, as long as you can keep all the focus on the roots of your problems and blame someone else, God can't work true repentance in your heart. So come on, play the blame game.
23: It says I have a problem with never taking responsibility for my own faults. Wow, who am I going to blame that on?
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26: How much is that doggy in the window? 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
4: When I go to see my pain management specialist, Ken always takes me. Dr. Cabaret is a wonderful Christian brother, and so he and my husband have become friends. Well, recently, when I went in to see Dr. Cabaret for a checkup, when I was finished, Ken asked the doctor if he'd take a look at his shoulder. My husband's been struggling lately with shoulder pain. Well, Dr. Cabaret quietly examined my husband's shoulder, pressing it and putting it through its range of motion. And while he was doing this, he explained to us how the shoulder is a complex ball and socket joint. In fact, its unique construction makes it the most movable joint in the human body. He told us it consists of three bones, the bone in your upper arm, your scapula, your collarbone, and it's the way these three bones come together through a web of intricate muscles and tendons. He said, you know, it's nothing short of miraculous. And that's when Dr. Cabaret added, all glory to God. Wow, isn't it fun to hear a doctor say that? Because only God could design such a complex joint that enables such a wide range of motion. The shoulder joint alone, Dr. Cabaret said, proves there must be a God. Well, in that moment, my heart filled with such joy, and I said out loud, praise the Lord, God's such a genius creator. And all the way home from that office, I was filled with wonder, whispering and ascribing God all the glory I could, simply for the complex anatomy of a single joint in the human body. And I think you understand, it's those moments when you, I don't know, learn something amazing, or you hear something amazing, like a symphony, or you see tiny designs in a lacy little flower, or someone explains how the shoulder is put together, and your heart just fills with praise to God. And to be honest, it's something we can and should do every day. 1 Corinthians 10, verse 31 says, whether you eat or drink, or whatever you do, do all to the glory of God. We could even do a doctor's visit, all to the glory of God. Friend, when we ascribe God glory, we are not making him shine brighter or adding something that he lacks. To glorify God is to delight in him, be happy in him, and reflect on what is already true about him. For instance, that little lesson Dr. Cabaret gave us about the shoulder, most of us might not be inclined to first consider that God designed those bones and muscles, but we can pray that God will open the eyes of our heart so that we can start seeing him in all of life. And oh, the joy of seeing God everywhere. That is when you will find Jesus in the most mundane of things, even eating and drinking. Colossians 3, verse 17 is a great summary here. Whatever you do, whether in word or deed, do all in the name of the Lord Jesus, giving thanks to God the Father through him. So, hey, Shauna, let's sing that song. You know the one?
5: Let's do it. Open the eyes of my heart, Lord. Open the eyes of my heart. I want to see you. I want to see you. Oh, and when we see the hand of the Lord Jesus in the sight of, oh, a flower-filled meadow or an intricate joint in the human body, we can echo Psalm 86, verse 12. I give thanks to you, O Lord, with my whole heart. I will glorify your name forever. Oh, thanks so much, Johnny, for reminding us of the joy in ascribing God glory for who he is and for what he's done.
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15: 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We go late at night. We're running. I don't know about you, but our house, we don't even have an alarm clock anymore. We got a starter's pistol. Boom.
16: Well, that might be a bit of an exaggeration, but I think we can all relate to that. And Steve Farrar is going to explain why quality time with your kids is much more important than whatever is causing you to rush out the house every day. 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I'm John Fuller, and this is Focus on the Family with Jim Daly.
13: John, there's a reason why this ministry is called Focus on the Family. And that's because many parents need to be reminded of the eternal significance of those relationships at home, in our own families, especially those of us with exciting careers that cause us to turn our focus away from our loved ones. 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The last time Steve began looking at Deuteronomy chapter 6, which he calls God's job description for men, and the first few points were, love God with all your heart, love God's word, and teach God's word to your sons diligently as you go about your everyday life. 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
16: And that app has been a big success. 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And Steve Farrar spent 33 years encouraging men to pursue biblical manhood, and he wrote a number of books, including Point Man, How a Man Can Lead His Family, which was revised right before his untimely death in 2022. Here now, the late Steve Farrar, in a message he shared a number of years ago when his children were younger, on Focus on the Family with Jim Daly.
15: Jesus was the great discipler. You know what I noticed about Jesus and the 12? You read some of the great books of discipling, what you'll notice as you read the scriptures, Jesus was always with the 12. If Jesus went to the lake, they went with him. If he went into town, they went with him. If he went up to the mountain, they went with him. And you know what else? They were always asking him stupid questions. That sounds to me like a dad with young kids, with young guys, right? They just want to be with you. See, those are when the teachable moments come up. I remember years and years ago, I was going somewhere, Josh and I, we pulled in 7-Eleven. We're just gonna get a couple Diet Cokes. Well, I get the two Diet Cokes, and there's a line, there's a big line. There's probably five or six guys in front of me. Well, it's just going slow and slow, and I look up there, and you know what's happening? All these guys are buying lottery tickets. I'm watching all these guys, because the lottery was up to 85 million. Finally, we get up to the counter. I said, just the two Diet Cokes. The lady says, lottery's 85 million. I said, that's great, just the Cokes. She says, you don't want 85 million? I said, no, ma'am, just the Cokes would be fine, thank you. And, you know, guys are standing around, they're scratching off their lottery thing, you know. And Josh is with me, it's just normal. She says, I can't believe you don't want $85 million. Just wouldn't leave it alone. I can't believe you. I said, you know, I think it's better just to trust in the Lord Jesus Christ, don't you? And I'm going to tell you something. It got real quiet. At 7-Eleven. Because, see, someone had said Jesus Christ and meant it. Guys say Jesus Christ all the time at 7-Eleven.
1: Jesus Christ.
15: But when you say it and mean it, they can't handle it. I'll tell you what happened. The lights went out. The refrigerator stopped running. I'm kind of exaggerating now. You know that, don't you? But I will tell you this. It got real quiet because somebody had said the name of Jesus. She didn't ask me any more about lottery tickets. We got our Cokes. We got in the car. Josh is about 10. He was probably 7. I said, Josh, you see all those guys in there buying lottery tickets? Yeah. $85 million. He goes, yeah, Dad. You know what those guys think? Those guys think if they had $85 million, they'd be happy. I said, Josh, the scripture says no good thing does he withhold from those who walk uprightly. I said, you know what that means, Josh? Hey, you know why I don't have $85 million? Because I don't need $85 million. If I needed it, I'd have it. But I don't need it, man. So all those guys in there, they're wasting their money. Might as well put that money down a toilet. Teachable moment. Put the car in drive. We took off. That's life. You just walk. But see, you got to be with them. Does the enemy want us to be with them? No, he wants us to always be over here. We got different responsibilities, but we can't forget the primary calling of our lives. And in order for you to do that primary calling, you might have to make some sacrifices. In fact, you will have to make some sacrifices. You, in essence, at points in your life, will have to deny yourself in order to be with so that you can do the job that God has called you to do. My other boy, John, he's going to be a firefighter. He's a great guy. He's got a great love for the Lord. We're very grateful for all of our kids. But when John was in high school, he wasn't doing real well. In fact, right around 16, I realized one day that I had an issue because I was having a conversation with John. And in the conversation, he said something that was pretty innocuous, but it kind of tripped my radar. And I didn't follow it up right then because it just wasn't the time. But I began to sense that something was going on in John's life that he wasn't telling me. And by the way, guys, I tell you this with John's permission. If he were here, he'd share it with you. So I began to pray, and I began to fast every Tuesday for John. And I asked the Lord that he would show me what was going on in John's life. About 6-7 weeks later, we'd had dinner in the living room. I turned on a basketball game. Mary had a cup of coffee. John walks in. Just normal. And all of a sudden, God gave us a breakthrough because John started talking. Just there. I hit that remote. And John started talking, and before long, he had this big weightlifting kid, had tears coming down his cheeks. And he said, Dad, I'm in trouble. I said, why are you in trouble? He said, I can't tell you. I'm too embarrassed. And I walked over to that red chair, and I knelt down beside him, and I said, John, let me tell you something. I want to help you, but I've got to know what's going on so I can help you. He said, Dad, I'm too ashamed to tell you. I've blown it. I said, let me tell you who's blown it. I've blown it. Because if I don't know what's going on, I'm the one who's blown it. But here's the issue, John. Whatever it is, we'll walk through it together. He said, Dad, I can't tell you what's going on. I said, let me ask you some questions. I said, are you drinking? He said, yeah. I said, are you getting drunk? He says, yeah. I said, are you smoking marijuana? He said, yeah. I said, are you doing other drugs? And I steeled myself for the worst. And he responded, and thankfully he had not gone as far down that path as I thought. That was quite a moment. It was a great moment. You know why I'm telling you this, and you know why John has signed off on it? Because I want you to know that this happens. And I want you to know, I'm not telling you this to tell you that John got in trouble. What I want you to know is that this happened under my own nose while I was out teaching guys on how to raise their family. This isn't about John, this is about me. What I want you to know is that I got diverted. You see, our job description is clear. And I'll tell you what, it took about 4 years for that all to process its way out. We learned a lot of lessons as a family. But I'm going to tell you something. God has healed what was broken in our home. And there's a sweetness and there's a joy. And we thank the Lord Jesus Christ for that. Listen, if you want to follow Christ, you think you're not going to get attacked? You will get attacked in your family. If the enemy can't get you, he's going to try and get you through your kids. So then you what happens is you make these mid-course corrections. You see, here's what the Lord's saying to us in Deuteronomy 6. You're to love God deeply. You're to teach your sons diligently. In other words, as fathers, we are, catch this, guys,

0: 1 Samuel 2, we meet a guy named Eli. Now, we're in 1 Samuel, so how does Samuel relate to Eli? Well, Eli was a priest, Eli was a judge. If you recall, young little Samuel, his mother Hannah wanted to have a child. She couldn't. She went up to the temple to pray. Eli thought she was perhaps drunk. She told him what she was praying for. Long story short, God gives her a son. She dedicates Samuel to the Lord, and Samuel wound up being raised by Eli in the temple. Now, Eli is described for us in 1 Samuel 2. Notice what it says about his family, 1 Samuel 2, verse 12. It says, now the sons of Eli were worthless men. They did not know the Lord. Now, what's interesting is that they were priests. They're worthless men. They did not know the Lord. If you read the next verses, you'll see that when people would come and offer meat for a sacrifice, these sons of Eli would take the best cuts of meat. It'd be like a pastor today letting his boy pilfer through the offering plate. If you look at verse 17, thus the sons of the young men was very great before the Lord, for the men despised the offering of the Lord. Then if you flip over to verse 22, it says, now Eli was very old, and he heard all that his sons were doing in all Israel, how they lay with the women who served at the doorway of the tent of meeting. Not only are these guys stealing, they're sleeping with women. In verse 27, a man comes to confront Eli. And you can read the words in verse 27, in 28, in 29, he says to Eli, why do you kick at my sacrifice and at my offering, which I have commanded in my dwelling? And honor your sons above me by making yourselves fat with the choicest of every offering of my people Israel. So how is he honoring his sons above the Lord? Well, it was very serious because verse 34 says, this will be a sign to you which will come concerning your two sons, Hophni and Phinehas. On the same day, both of them will die. What a tragic. God was going to judge his house because he had not judged his own house. You know, the scripture says in Proverbs 19, verse 18, there's a very practical word to men that says, discipline your son while there is hope. Eli didn't do it. He knew about it. He didn't respond. You say, how do you know that? Go over to 1 Samuel 3. When the Lord spoke to Samuel, remember, woke him up and he wasn't sure what was going on. What was that all about? Well, the message that God had to Samuel in speaking to Samuel, he says in verse 12, in that day I'll carry out against Eli all that I have spoken concerning his house from beginning to end. For I have told him that I'm about to judge his house forever for the iniquity which he knew, because his sons brought a curse on themselves and he did not rebuke them. That's how he honored them above the Lord. You see, it is the, what is Deuteronomy 6, 8? You're to teach your sons to fear the Lord. How does a son fear the Lord? Did Eli's boys fear the Lord? No. You know why they didn't fear the Lord? Because they didn't fear their father. Because he never rebuked them. I can remember my dad saying, Steve, come here. And he began to take his belt off of his pants. And I said, Dad, I'm really sorry, Dad. He said, I know you're sorry. Come over here. Dad, I'm really sorry. He said, did we? And he wasn't mad. He wasn't angry. He wasn't losing his temper. And he didn't have a belt with a metal tip like this one. It was just an old black belt. He wasn't losing it. He wasn't angry. He was very calm. He said, Steve, come here. Dad, I'm really sorry. He said, I know you're sorry. He said, did we not talk about this? Uh-huh. Yeah. And did I not say that if you did this, that I'd give you a couple of whacks? Yeah. Yeah. And so it was very clear to you. And this is embarrassing because I'm 23 years old. No, I wasn't 23 years old. But you see, when I was young, my dad did that. He wasn't an abuser. He didn't hate me. He wasn't beating me. You know what my dad was trying to do? My dad was trying to teach me that I couldn't cross authority and get away with it. My dad rebuked me. My dad would discipline me because he loved me. Guys, catch this. Fathers represent God to their little kids. That's amazing. Your little kids, you represent God to them. And they need to have a healthy fear. Not a terror, not that they're going to be beaten, but an awe and a respect that if I cross what he says, there are going to be consequences. Eli never did that. And he wasted his life. What a ruin his family became.
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1: John came home one day, and he'd been with some friends. He came, he goes, "Dad, where's the Jeep? We live out in the country a little bit. It's quite a ways to school." I had gotten a Jeep so he could drive and take his brother to school. He said, "Where's my Jeep?" I said, "I gave it away." He said, "You what?" I said, "I gave it away. There was someone who needed a vehicle. I gave it to him." He said, "You gave away my Jeep?" I said, "That wasn't your Jeep. That was my Jeep. I was just letting you use it." He said, you, he couldn't assimilate this. Now that wasn't the first step. There were steps in between. But you see, you discipline according to the transgression. And if there is a refusal to learn, you've got to get a little bit more strenuous in your discipline. That's how God does with us, if you read Hebrews 12. Gotten to a point where the irresponsibility had to be checked. Discipline your son while there is hope. Get his attention. "Where's the Jeep?" "I gave it away." Well, how am I going to get to school? There's a bus stop out there. "Well, Rachel had a car when she was my..." Yeah, she did. But you know what? Rachel followed this and this and this and this. Rachel showed responsibility. At this point, John, you're not doing that. See, the principle is this, is that you show responsibility and you'll get privileges. But if you don't show responsibility, you lose privileges. "Well, Dad, how long is it going to be?" I said, "Well, I said, we're talking months." He said, "Months?" I said, "We're talking maybe close to a year. I want to see." And you know what began to happen? We went through a process. Why did I do that? Because I love this kid. And can I tell you something? A while back, John had a job, part-time job. He had to be at work at 5:30 in the morning. You know what? He was there every morning at 5:30. And he was there every morning, on time, 5:30, for 2 weeks straight. You know what they did? They gave him a raise because they'd never had anybody show up at 5:30 on time. Now, you know what my job is? Hey, here's the thing about boys. Boys never want to go to bed, do they? Here's the other thing about boys. They never want to get out of bed. So somebody's going to have up to step up to the plate and teach those boys. See, you discipline so that you can move them to self-discipline. That make sense? That's our job. Some of you guys are sitting here, and I got to close because I'm out of time. I got to say this word. Some of you guys are here and you say, "Steve, this is breaking my heart because I've got a boy who's 25. He's not at home anymore. I've got a boy who's 35 or 45. He's away from the Lord. Steve, I'm afraid it's too late." Can I say this to you? If your boy is still alive, it's not too late. And let me say this to you, friend. You get on your face before Almighty God and say, "Lord Jesus, would you help me to reconnect? It's going to be different than when he was 15. But would you help me to reconnect? Lord, don't let me be passive. Let me take initiative." And you know what? God wants to answer this prayer. You say, "How do you know that, Steve?" Because of the last verse of the last book of the Old Testament, Malachi 4:6, which says, "And he," speaking of John the Baptist, we know that from Luke 1:17, "and he, when he comes, will restore the hearts of the fathers to the children and the children to the fathers, lest I come and smite the land with a curse." You know what Almighty God does? He wants to heal your family. That would delight him. He's looking for us to respond and be obedient and, if necessary, deny ourselves. Let's be those men, guys. Let's be those men. You guys with boys at home, you do the job. You love them. You love your wife. You follow Christ with all your heart. You don't screw around with sin. You be a man of God in integrity. You don't live one way at church and another way at home. They need to see the truth modeled at home as you follow Christ. Eddie's life was going well. He lived in one of the wealthiest areas of all of Chicago. He lived in a gated community. He had servants. He had beautiful gardens. His wife went shopping in a limo. His kids went in a chauffeur to school. He was an attorney. His practice, he couldn't believe the money he was making. He couldn't believe the quality of his life. But there was just one problem. Eddie was crooked. Eddie had one client by the name of Al Capone. It was Eddie's job to keep Al Capone out of jail. He was a brilliant attorney, and he did that. But Eddie had a problem. He had a problem with the violence and the murders. It was going too far. And here was the other thing. He had a little boy growing up in his house that he loved dearly. And this little boy looked up to him and admired him and respected him. He knew one day that his son was going to lose respect. And it was that fact that caused him to make a change in his life and to go to the police and hand them Capone's financial records. And when he did that, Al Capone was finished. But Eddie was finished. Because weeks later, walking down a street in Chicago, a car went by, opened up, and a hail of machine gun fire took him down, and he lost his life. I fly through O'Hare quite a bit. As you walk through the terminals, there is a memorial, a monument to Butch O'Hare. They named the airport after him. He was the first naval pilot to get the Congressional Medal of Honor. He was the first ace of World War II. He was on a mission in World War II. He was flying with his squadron. He noticed his gas tank. It was veering on E. It hadn't been topped off. The commander instructed him to go back to the fleet. As he's going back to the fleet, off on the horizon, he sees a Japanese squadron of Zeros coming in to attack the fleet. He can't make contact with the fleet, so single-handedly, he attacks the squadron. He takes out plane after plane. His ammunition's gone. He starts ramming planes. He starts hitting them in their tails. The squadron turns and goes back. He lands. Everything was recorded on the gun camera. He'd taken out five Zeros. A year later, he was killed in another dogfight in a hail of machine gun fire, just as his father was killed by machine gun fire on the streets of Chicago years before. See, a lot of people think that Butch O'Hare is a hero because of what he did in the war. Butch O'Hare thought his father was a hero because at a certain point in his life, his father turned from doing what was wrong and stood up and did what was right and denied himself, and it cost him his life. That's what it may take for us. But God will bless us if we'll do it. Let's be those men to the glory of God. And let's now bow before him. Father, we thank you for your word. For the guys raising kids at home, don't let them get distracted. If they have been, help them make mid-course corrections. We make those all the way through life. Help us not to forget the most important work. Help us to get focused. Help us to make the corrections. For the guys with prodigals, bring those prodigals back, we ask in Jesus' name. Put people around them. Let them have circumstances that crush them. Whatever it takes, bring them back as you brought the boy back in Scripture. And heal their family. You're the great Father. All of us are imperfect. We make mistakes. You've never disappointed us. Teach us how to do our work. We ask in Jesus' name. Amen.
0: Wow, what heartfelt passion you hear there as we come to the end of this presentation from the late Steve Farrar on Focus on the Family with Jim Daly.
2: Boy, you got to give Steve credit for the story he shared about his reaction to his son's confession using alcohol and marijuana in high school. Yeah, Steve said, "This happened under my own nose while I was out teaching guys how to raise their family." And I can only imagine how embarrassing that would be. He went on to say, "What I want you to know is that I got diverted." And isn't that refreshingly honest? Mm-hmm. Steve's point was that we need to be intentional with our children and take the time to instill in them the ability to navigate these temptations. It's easy to focus too much time and effort into our careers, particularly for men. And Steve's reminding me of my most important job title, and that's dad, not president. And I must say, he really lived out those principles. Here's an inspiring quote from Steve that circulated on social media soon after he died in 2022. It's so appropriate. He said, "The greatest thing you can leave behind is a life well lived. No one knows when the finish line is. The very gates of hell cannot make us stumble unless we choose to remove ourselves from God's protection and power. We finish strong by fixing our eyes on Jesus." Mm-hmm. And in today's culture, which I regret to say is really pushing back against God's design for the family, it's even more important that we keep our eyes fixed on Jesus and let our neighbors see what a godly family looks like, even in its imperfections. And that's how a nation can be transformed, one family at a time. 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Either way, we want to put this tool into your hands today.
0: 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And when you're online, look for our free parenting assessment. Now, this is really a cool resource for you. When you take this assessment, you answer questions and fill that out. It takes maybe 10 minutes or so, and then you'll get immediate results showing areas that you're really strong in and maybe one or two points of improvement. And tens of thousands of people have taken this. They found it helpful. Join them and take that free parenting assessment today. We're also going to link over to a free article we have for you, which includes a downloadable report card for your kids to fill out on you, mom or dad. Those resources and more at our website. Now, next time, Gabe and Rebecca Lyons share how you can work through conflict to stay connected in your marriage.
3: If we're not talking, we're not healing. Right. And so a marriage that stops talking, over time, the silence becomes resentment, the resentment becomes contempt. And as we know, contempt is the marriage killer.
0: That's next time on Focus on the Family. 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

0: And that was today's Focus on the Family here on KKXX. 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
1: Most of us know what it feels like to drift. We don't intend to, but somewhere along the way, pride moves in, dependence on God moves out, and before long, we're running on empty. Today on Insight for Living, Chuck Swindoll concludes a three-day message with application that you'll want to deploy in your daily walk with God. In 1 Corinthians chapter 1, the Apostle Paul described a remedy for the drift we all experience. Three anchors that will keep believers on course for a lifetime. Chuck titled his message, The Cross We Proclaim.
2: Let me tell you something, folks. When you get the cross in the right perspective, everything comes together. Everything comes together. When you operate in the flesh, you have not come to grips with the message of the cross. Now look. Verse 18 begins a series of statements this apostle makes regarding the message of the cross which we proclaim, which he proclaimed. The word of the cross is foolishness to those who are perishing. And then he says, but to us who are being saved, why, it is the very power of God. Verse 22, the Jews ask for miracles. The word signs is the idea of miracles. And the Greeks search for wisdom. We're looking for those rhetorical comments, those eloquent words, the things that impress. But I love this. Verse 23, Paul says, but we, who, by the way, was an incredible intellectual, studied under Gamaliel, Pharisee of the Pharisees. He was the up-and-coming chief Pharisee, brilliant Jewish mind. And then came the road to Damascus where he was converted. And as a result, he started running in the right direction. And as a result, verse 23, he preaches Christ crucified. We're back to the cross. We preach Christ crucified to the Jews, a stumbling block, to the Gentiles, foolishness. But to those who are the called, Jews and Greeks, Christ, the power of God, Christ, the wisdom of God. Why? Because 25 says, the foolishness of God is wiser than men. The weakness of God, stronger than men. Now, I love it when we get to verse 26. He says, consider your calling, brethren. We want to look at an opposite group. Look around. There were not many wise according to the flesh, not many mighty, not many noble. Didn't say any, said not many. Meaning what? Well, let's put it this way. This congregation is not made up of the brightest and the best in the world's eyes. I got the idea that it would be helpful for us to realize that we represent in the world's eyes that which is foolish, that which is weak, that which is base, and that which is despised. Those aren't my words. They're all found in 27 and 28. God has chosen the foolish things of the world to shame the wise. And the weak things of the world to shame the things that are strong, the base things of the world, the despised, things that are not to nullify things that are. He does all these things, verse 29, so that no one may boast before God. The cross levels all of us. not many cultured, not many mighty. By that it means powerful and prestigious and impressive, not many noble. You run in the wrong direction when you boast. If you want to toot your own horn, blow a trumpet for God. Nobody else cares. Get off your high horse. You're just folks. You're just wrapped up in the cross. And when you focus on that, it is remarkable what a filter system it'll give you in how to read current events, how to see life as it really is. You'll be so unimpressed because you don't hang around people to be impressed. You hang around folks with the hope of communicating and living out the truth. And the truth sets us free from all that other pizzazz. Now, how about Paul? Since we've been going on and on about how important this is, how about Paul? Let's ask him. Give us your testimony. All right. Verse 1, chapter 2. Here's my testimony. Here's the honest truth coming from the man who was running in the right direction. When I came to you, brothers and sisters, I did not come with superiority of speech or of wisdom, proclaiming to you the testimony of God. I determined to know nothing among you except Jesus Christ and Him crucified. I take my time here because I want it to really sink in. Nothing except Jesus Christ. I wasn't interested in your salary. I wasn't interested in your pedigree. I wanted to know, however, how you were doing with the cross. Do you really know Jesus? Is He really your Savior? I determined to know nothing but that. Well, what was Paul like when he was there? He tells us in the next two verses, I was with you in weakness, in fear, in much trembling. He says, I was not all that impressive. My preaching and my message were not in persuasive words of wisdom, but in the demonstration of the Spirit and of power. Oh, yeah. You see, when you are around individuals like this, you know they have a lot more behind the counter than they ever put on display. You know there is depth as well as breadth. Paul says, I didn't come to grow up a crowd. I came to deliver the truth, and my words were not that persuasive. If you are among the ranks of the young and up and coming preachers in the making, hear that message well. If you're taking courses from those who are trying to get you to look pretty slick, you got the wrong course and the wrong teacher. Your job is to hide behind that cross and declare it forcefully and courageously and consistently so that no one will boast before God. By doing this, he tells you why you do this. Verse 30. You are in Christ Jesus, who became to us wisdom from God and righteousness and sanctification and redemption, so that just as it is written, let him who boasts boast in the Lord. J.B. Lightfoot writes, he spoke in a plain, simple language as became a witness. His reason, verse 5, so that your faith would not rest on the wisdom of men, but on the power of God. He never forgot the truth of God's grace in his life. Let's stay here for just a moment. Let me add a word or so about the role of humility mixed with confidence. Please don't read into this that Paul is lacking in confidence in God's truth, or that his humility was any sign of lack of courage or inability to deliver. Authority is not incompatible with humility. Let me say that again. Authority is not incompatible with humility. They can go together if you're running in the right direction. G.K. Chesterton once penned, you'll have to think now to follow this. He once penned some wise words about what he called the dislocation of humility. What we suffer from today, he wrote, is humility in the wrong place. Modesty has moved from the organ of ambition and settled upon the organ of conviction, where it was never meant to be. A person was meant to be doubtful about himself, but undoubting about the truth. This has been exactly reversed. We're on the road to producing a race of people too mentally modest to believe in the multiplication table. Humble and self-forgetting we must be always, but diffident and apologetic about the gospel, never. Never. My message and my preaching were not in persuasive words of wisdom. What you found in me was a man who didn't call attention to himself. You didn't leave impressed with Paul when you heard him teach in Corinth. What you saw was a living proof of the Spirit's power. In fact, some of it must have been a conundrum. All of this great truth coming from this rather unimpressive individual. Why would he be like that? Why did he do that? Verse 5, so that your faith would not rest on the wisdom of men, but on the power of God. We're back to the cross. The purpose of it all was that when people got a hold of truths delivered by the Apostle Paul, they connected with the Spirit of power, and they ran in the right direction. For much of my life, I have loved the statement made by John Allen, one of the saints of the Salvation Army ministry, who at the time of death made this simple statement: I deserve to be damned. I deserve to be in hell, but God interfered. God interfered. That man ran in the right direction. Right way, John Allen. Right way, Paul. Now then, I have three things I close with that I'd like you to write down somewhere. If you have the outline, you could use that. Maybe an open page in your Bible. These are three statements I'd like you to take to your grave. I'd like you to repeat them. I'd like you to teach them to your kids. I'd like you to remind your grandkids of them. I'd like you to model them. More important than what I would like, I would encourage you to realize what God wants. If you want to keep running in the right direction, these three simple things we should never forget will help. Number one, remember the pit. Remember the pit. The prophet puts it this way: remember the pit from which you were dug. Remember it. Oh, it may have been a big city. It may have been a slick city. It may have been Las Vegas or Los Angeles. It may have been Chicago or Boston or Dallas or Oklahoma City or Miami or Atlanta. It may have been a big city, but you're from a pit. Your nature, your drive, your old self, it's a pit. Remember the pit. We are not influential or famous. We have not set a lot of records. We have not found some miracle cure. Nobody in this church has. We have certainly not come from powerhouse backgrounds. Are you kidding? We're all amazed that anybody listens when we talk. I'm surprised anybody reads anything I write. I'm amazed folks stay through a whole sermon. I'm not saying they stay awake, but they stay through the whole sermon. You know why? Because I never forget the pit. When you fail to remember the pit, you'll run in the wrong direction. You can put her down. Because you'll start thinking you're something on a stick. You'll forget your catfish. You'll forget that if the enemy had his way, he'd drag you down just to where he's going. And if that doesn't do it for you, just look at the pit of your life. How'd you like for a whole display of your past 10 years to be put on a screen? Oh, don't even go any further. That's enough for you to get the message. You know why? Because there's a lot of pit there. A lot of mess. A lot of sin. A lot of failure, a lot of depravity, a lot of explosions of temper, perhaps, a lot of wrong decisions. There's a lot of sin in all our lives, a lot of mess. Remember the pit, but with the grace of God and the cross, you're rescued. Remember the pit. Second, refuse the praise. Refuse the praise. Few things are a greater turnoff in life than conceit. An arrogant Christian is bad news for the body of Christ and the world at large. There's no place for that. I don't care how popular you've gotten. Years ago, I was asked to be a part of a television program that was done in a panel And they invited several of us. One of us, a pastor, that's me. Another came as a teacher. And another came who was an administrator at a school, happened to be a president of a little school. And the other one was in the media, Christian in the media. We were all a part of the panel of this program. And the man who was putting it all together said to two of us, by the way, would you mind going to the airport and picking up a man who's going to join our panel? He is Dr. So-and-so. And I said, okay, good. I don't know him, but I'll be glad to go. And I said, can you tell me what he looks like? He said, oh, you'll know him. So, we knew him. He got off, had a hat on, had a tight tie, starched shirt, real stern face, like, where's the car? And I walked up, I said, do you happen to be so-and-so? Dr. So-and-so? Yes, Dr. So-and-so. I said, well, I thought maybe you were. You kind of looked like the president of school. And she said, here are my bags. Oh, okay. So Frank picked up that bag, and I picked up this bag. We're walking along with Dr. So-and-so-and-so. He said, tell me, what was your name? And I told him. But he said, tell me, what does the president look like? I wanted to say, a jerk! You look like a jerk! You sound like a jerk! He was a jerk. What on earth happened to that man? He forgot the pit. Spend too much time in front of a mirror. Can you believe it? In the middle of the night, somebody from our group ordered beer and pretzels and had them sent to his room. Who would do something like that? Who would ever do something like that to Dr. Jerk, Dr. whatever? When you fail to refuse the praise, you're running in the wrong direction. Wrong way, Christian. Wrong way, Christian. You look like a jerk. You're a bad advertisement for Christ. Nobody's impressed. You're a turnoff. I tell the guys at the seminary, keep the television cameras out of your church. You're not there for the world. You minister to your flock. Cameras will get in your way. Furthermore, you're not that good. People in front of cameras are good in front of cameras. And those of us who are hiding behind the cross look dumb in the eyes of the camera. We're here to deliver the goods and then get out of the way. Could have heard a pin drop when I said that. It was like, you know why? Because we're so enamored of the entertainment world that preaching has become entertaining. And feeding you from the scriptures is, that's what dinosaurs do. Please, remember the pit. Refuse the praise. Here's the third one. Rely on the power. Rely on the power. Rely on the power. I can't tell you how low I was when I woke up this morning. But a number of things. I would love to have been 1,000 miles away. Head was bursting. I don't know why. Wasn't a hangover. I've been with Cynthia the night before, so you can be sure of that. It wasn't a hangover. I don't know, pressure, whatever, disappointment, discouragement. And you probably think, well, he never goes. I go through that a lot. Mondays are terrible days for me. I always think through what I said on Sunday. And I always think, why in the world did anybody stay? Listen to that. Then I turn to the power. Oh, God. Somebody's got to be there for that first and second service in a little while, and I'm your man. So if you want to say things through me, I'd be very grateful. But if you don't, I haven't got anything to say. And he's done it again. Remember the words of Jesus, John 15:5, apart from me, you can do nothing. Apart from me, you can do nothing. Say that with me. Apart from me, you can do nothing. Change it to I. Here we go. Apart from him, I can do nothing, nothing, nothing, nothing. I will continually run in the wrong direction. I will continually score for the wrong side. I'll continually operate in the flesh because that's the kind of nature I have. Until I shift into his power and I say, Lord, it's your message. It's not mine. It's your book. I didn't write it. It's your truth. I couldn't come up with anything nearly that good. It's your gift, and I'm in your hands. It's about you, Lord. Please do it. I'm available. Thank you for changing me. I love this little story. John Hutton used to tell a story, his story with gusto. John Hutton, a man who had been a reprobate and an alcoholic, was captured for Christ, captured by Christ. His workmates used to try to shake him and say, surely a sensible man like you cannot believe in all those miracles the Bible talks about. You cannot, for instance, believe that this Jesus of yours turned water into wine. Come on. Whether he turned water into wine or not, said the man, I don't know. But I know in my own house, I saw him turn liquor into furniture. In my house, I saw a man that almost ruined his marriage get his life turned around. And for 10 years, she had every reason in the world to walk out on me, and she didn't. I saw a father who could have ruined the lives of his children. I saw a preoccupied dad who traveled too much. He was too busy. And it dawned on me one day, if I don't get a hold of this, I'm going to be another statistic. Oh, God, I'm yours. You got all the power. I have none of it. Tackle me. I want you to bow your heads, and I want you to close your eyes. I know what time it is, so things are under control. I want you to sit there. The only reason you're running in a wrong direction is either you don't know Jesus, and that's a very real probability for you running in the wrong direction. Don't think that's a message given to somebody else. It's you I'm talking to. Either you don't know Jesus or you don't care that you're operating in the flesh. You're a Christian and you're a jerk. And you're making a mess of the message in the minds of people who've been watching, wondering how on earth you could call yourself a Christian. Some of them live in your own home. So I suggest you get with it. Trust in the Savior right now. Turn your life over to him. Get to the foot of the cross as fast as your little feet will carry you and say, Lord Jesus Christ, I am coming to you from the pit. If you don't rescue me, I'm sunk. I'm hell bound. I'm lost. Take me. I'm yours. Take me. I take your son. Please give me your righteousness. I take it now. Or if you're a carnal Christian, it's a great time for you this afternoon to look through the journal of your life and find the spot when you missed the mark and started going in a wrong direction and turn around. Otherwise, there will be an incident along the way that's going to tackle you and you'll realize what a mess you've made, not only of your life, but of others. If we confess our sins, believers, if we confess our sins, that is, agree with God about them, he is righteous and just to forgive us our sins and to cleanse us from all unrighteousness. If you need help, and I imagine most of you would, to turn the journey around, there are people who are so carefully trained, have such compassion, such wisdom, better counselors than I ever will be, who are available following every one of our worship services. Or you may simply say, I'm going to take care of this myself. Then you need to write us and say, let me tell you the decision I've made. Sign your name. Give us a number. We'll contact you. We'll help you. We will never shame you. We will help you. We'll be grateful for you. Father, thank you for the cross. Thank you for the cross. Help us to remember the pit from which we've been dug. Enable us to refuse the praise just deliberately and consistently. Restore us, Lord, as we rely on your power. In Jesus' dear name, I pray. Everybody said, amen.
1: Remember the pit. Refuse the praise. Rely on the power. Three simple anchors, but they have the potential to redirect your entire life. Chuck Swindoll has walked us through one of Paul's most searching passages, and the invitation is clear. Stop running in the wrong direction and get back to the cross. If these 3 days of teaching have stirred something in you, we want to help you go deeper. 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It's called The Cross We Proclaim. As Chuck told his story today, perhaps you identified with John Allen. 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